0: able to make an arrest as that.
1: The special constables on GO Transit, the TTC and OC Transpo in Ottawa would have the authority. The new legislation would also ban owning, using, or selling certain drug paraphernalia like pill presses and precursor chemicals. Premier Doug Ford says Little Norway Park will not be taken away once the province takes control of Billy Bishop Toronto City Airport. Now, the legislation would enable airport expansion to accommodate jets and could appropriate one-third of the waterfront park. Mayor Olivia Chow criticized the move as a unilateral land grab without public consultation.
2: A beautiful neighborhood park called Little Norway Park. Today is such a beautiful sunny day. The kids and dogs and families are out there in the playground with the lion, the heart of it. Please keep that beautiful park because it's a neighborhood park.
1: Now, Ford says the park will remain intact and the province will not take over all of the Toronto Islands despite the bill's scope. Federal government says it will create a $1 billion tariff relief program under the Business Development Bank of Canada to bolster the manufacturing sector. Industry Minister Melanie Joly says the new bank will make available three-year low-interest loans of up to $50 million to tariff-hit businesses.
3: We can't control the White House. We can't control what's going on south of the border. But we can control what we're doing here at home. And so, in a moment like this, we just don't stand still. We act.
1: The loans don't have to be repaid until after the three-year period is up. This comes after President Donald Trump signed a proclamation on April 20th to strengthen his steel, aluminum, and copper tariffs. A look at the forecast from the Global News Weather Center. Cloudy tonight, a 40% chance of some showers overnight, a low of 11. Tomorrow, cloudy and windy, 40% chance of rain continues, a high of 15. And that chance of showers continues overnight, a low of 6. On Wednesday, cloudy, 40% chance of showers and a high of 13. If you want to be the first to know, sign up for breaking news alerts at globalnews.ca. I'm Danny Longo. This is Global News.
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5: Welcome into The Last Show. Here's some of what's coming up this hour. If you've ever said, I'll do it later, this one's going to be for you. A many-year study reveals what procrastination really does to your career, your relationships, and your mental health. And it's not great things. But surprisingly, there's hope. In 10 minutes' time, we'll break down why you procrastinate, how the amount you do it changes over time, and what actually can help you stop. I'm excited for that, assuming I don't procrastinate and just leave the show and then there's no show. I won't do that. That's coming up. Then afterwards, to look like a professional adult, you've spent years learning to write emails without a typo. Congratulations, now everyone thinks you wrote them with AI. Towards the end of the hour, we'll meet the tool that adds your mistakes back into your email with AI. Authentic incompetence finally automated. All right, that is some of what we'll cover during this hour of The Last Show. There's going to be more. You're going to learn more. But for now, let's dive into what's right now. I said now twice. Germs in your house, kill them on sight. We've spent decades trying to sanitize our lives. I mean, with chemicals, things like antibacterial soaps, disinfectant sprays, antimicrobial everything. But what if our obsession with sterilizing the world is training bacteria to become unstoppable? Let's talk about it with Professor Miriam Diamond, an environmental chemist at the University of Toronto. Miriam, welcome to the show.
6: David, thank you so much. I'm so pleased to be speaking with you.
5: So we hear the phrase antimicrobial resistance, and we think antibiotics. We think antibiotics are getting weaker and getting resistant. The germs are getting resistant to the drugs. We don't think of other things. Your research points the finger at perhaps something more ordinary. What might that be?
6: Those are biocides or antimicrobials used in consumer products. But let me just start a little bit ahead and say,
5: sure.
6: You know, like we really should be concerned about the rise of antimicrobial resistance. For me, it is super scary. So right now, about worldwide over 1 million deaths a year, but that's poised to increase. Antimicrobial resistance could be the leading cause of death by 2050. So this is something that we should really be paying attention to.
5: It certainly is. And I know I want to talk about household sprays and stuff contributing to it, but I heard the phrase antibiotic.

0: second line, then you have to go to third and fourth line, which are, those are reserved like for really serious cases. So we want to make sure that antibiotics work to save lives. And actually, it's not just our lives, but antibiotics are used overall for in agriculture. We rely heavily on antibiotics for raising animals, for fish farms. So antibiotics are used a lot. We should only be using them where they're really effective and when we really need them. And that does not include your hand soap. It does not include spray disinfectants for surfaces. And it doesn't include laundry sanitizers.
1: Now, how important is it to use like an antibacterial soap? If I don't use one, am I putting myself at risk? Or are people using these products because of advertising, because of information they're hearing not from the scientific community, because of big corporations putting them on the shelves? And we think, great, it kills all the bacteria. Like, do we need that stuff in our everyday life? Or is regular old soap fine?
0: There is no evidence to show that antibacterial soaps and those types of products are effective or are needed. There is no evidence to show that we should be using them, that they provide any benefit, which is kind of crazy. So as a consumer, like you're paying a premium to get these soaps for which there's no benefit, but there could really be a problem because these products help promote antimicrobial resistance. So no evidence of a benefit. You're paying more for it. And ultimately, it's bad for not just you, but for your kids and your grandchildren.
1: So what happens with these compounds? I'm looking at one here and the chemical name is hard for me to read. Benzoclonium chloride. Imagine I spray my kitchen sink with that. Fine. The bacteria in it sort of die. But then the ones that don't, do they somehow get stronger over time?
0: Well, actually, they don't die because that product needs to stay on the surface for about 10 minutes. Most of those sprays are not used so they stay on for 10 minutes. For example, like if you go to a gym and you see these antimicrobial sprays and you spray it on and then quickly wipe it off, no benefit. But where does that wipe go? And where does that spray go for the kitchen sink? So it's not killing bacteria, but it is going down the drain and it gets into the wastewater treatment plant. That are fantastic incubators for gene jumping. So these antimicrobials promote antimicrobial resistance, and they can jump to different organisms, which happens in wastewater treatment plants, goes out into the environment. So no benefit.
1: Sounds lovely.
0: No benefit. and we're ultimately causing harm.
1: Here's the scary part for me, this concept of cross-resistance, that some bacteria that could be harmful gets exposed to a disinfectant, even though it's not an antibiotic, and then somehow becomes resistant to antibiotics. How is that possible?
0: Well, I have to admit, I'm not a microbiologist. I'm an environmental chemist. I understand the process of gene jumping. I understand the process of evolutionary pressure. So here's the evolutionary pressure. An organism is exposed to an to a biocide, something that's intended to kill. A few of the organisms don't die. They become super strong. And those organisms proliferate and grow. Those genes are able to jump to other genes, to other organisms, and promoting the spread of antimicrobial resistance.
1: Got it. So you might hear something online, like an influencer promoting some super antibacterial soap or something. People get their information from wild sources today. What's the bottom line with introducing these chemicals into your house and society using these chemicals a lot?
0: Yeah, the bottom line is no demonstrated benefit, but great potential to cause harm. Don't use them. You only use biocides when it's really necessary in hospitals, in institutional settings. We don't need them for everyday purposes in the home. And if you do need to disinfect something, like your hands, for example, and you use a hand sanitizer that's alcohol-based. So the alcohol-based sanitizers don't

0: promote antimicrobial resistance. They just kill the bugs right away. If you've got to clean a kitchen counter, for example, you've been working with raw meat, then you use a bleach, such as a chloride-based bleach. For other purposes, you can use other bleaches like hydrogen peroxide. You don't need these antimicrobial products.
1: Do you think the pandemic and COVID has left us a little wackadoodle when it comes to using these chemicals in an attempt to sanitize surfaces where they don't need to be sanitized?
0: Yes, I completely agree with that. For example, the notion that you would even want to sanitize your laundry, like why would that be necessary? So I do think that the COVID pandemic really built up sort of our fear and our resistance. So yes, I do think that the pandemic helped in a bad way.
1: Miriam, you've somehow made chemistry very fun. I appreciate you coming on the show, talking about your research and discussing this information with me.
0: Thank you very much.
1: Professor Miriam Diamond is an environmental chemist at the University of Toronto. Coming up, think procrastination costs you just a few hours and a little stress? Well, a new many-year study suggests it might steer your entire life, career, money, even relationships. We'll unpack that coming up, unless we procrastinate, which I won't.
2: Be the guest we didn't know we needed. 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That's 1-888-505-6644.

0: 640 Toronto, big trouble traffic. West 41 Express lanes closed here, Ontario, all the way through to Winston Churchill for crash cleanup. It is jammed from approaching Dixie Road. 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
18: Be honest, are you someone who gets things done or someone who gets things done eventually? Have you always been an epic procrastinator? Well, an almost 2-decade study tracked procrastinators into adulthood and found this pesky habit can affect your life pretty significantly. Can steal your career, can change your health outcomes, even your happiness. I am here with Lisa Boilke, who is a psychologist and educational researcher at the University of Tübingen in Germany. Lisa, welcome to the show.
19: Thank you. I'm glad to be here.
18: Did you put off working on your study for procrastination for the last minute? I guess you didn't, because you looked at participants for over 18 years, didn't you?
19: Yes. So I would say like putting off this study didn't happen so much, but there are other areas where I'm more prone to procrastinate, to be honest.
18: Now, this word gets thrown around a lot. I feel like every time I talk to a friend about how they get their work done or their job, they throw the word procrastination in there. Is there a more formal definition? Like, how would you as a psychologist define procrastination?
19: Yeah, so like to define procrastination, I think I will start with what is not procrastination, actually. So when we think about different types of delay, sometimes you might delay something because you have to prioritize tasks. So this would be something very rational to do, because we can't do everything at once. So this would be not procrastination. Or if you know that you work best under time pressure and you need this kind of excitement or thrill experience or a kind of arousal of the last minute and still have a good result because this kind of motivates you, then it also would not be procrastination. But like in a formal definition, it is that procrastination means to voluntarily delay an intended course of action despite expecting to be worse off for the delay. So this actually means that like you have an intention to act and everything's ready, but just you don't follow up on doing something and you do something else instead. And this makes it really irrational and actually also a harmful kind of behavior.
18: It's tax season here in North America, and every year, like on the day it's due, I think I'm going to get it done, and instead I file an extension. But then I file it before the extension's due, whatever. let's look at like the long-term effects of procrastination. You looked at people in their like stages of life.
19: Yeah.
18: What are some of the long-term outcomes of constantly engaging in this behavior?
19: So in the study that we conducted, we asked the question, like, is procrastination something that we can grow out of? Is it stable or can it change? And therefore, we used data of a larger study that was collected over a large time period, so over 18 years, starting in 2002. And it also captures life, major life transitions, like going from university into workforce, or disruptions during the COVID-19 pandemic. And what we actually found is that higher levels of procrastination were associated with lower chances of getting a university degree or a promotion at work, also lower chances of having stable relationships and children, lower life satisfaction, poor health.
18: Oh, no. Oh, no. Are you going to keep going? Is there more on this list?
19: Do you want to keep me going? And then finally, like during the COVID-19 pandemic, we found that it was associated with increased internet consumption and poor mental health.
18: Oh, no.
19: So there's actually a big list of things, yeah, that are not that nice, actually, to experience.
18: Yeah. Like I never did my homework on time in school. And looking back, it's like I graduated. I scraped by. I got a university degree, although it took me some extra time, about an extra year. But the main thing I didn't learn is like how to do my work on time. Like I robbed myself of learning that skill, which had been a great struggle into my 20s and 30s. I think I have a good handle on it now. What would you tell young people who are engaged in a pattern of procrastination? Is there a way to get out of the cycle? Is there a way when you're young to not have these negative outcomes in later life?
19: I think it really depends on why you're procrastinating, like what the reasons are. Sometimes tasks are just aversive, so you need to self-regulate. You have to increase your motivation, overcome negative emotions to get the task started, actually. But sometimes it's also circumstances that can change or that can help you to overcome this behavior. So there might be different approaches that are helpful.
18: I wish there was one like easy, you know, golden answer, the $1 million answer to that question, because then kids could overcome it easily. Do people who engage in procrastination earlier in life, say high school, does it follow them through, like, I don't know, their 20s, their 30s, their 40s? If you are a procrastinator, do you typically stay one throughout your life?
19: So what we found in the study was that procrastination shows some stability over time, but it's not fixed. So on average, people procrastinated less as they moved throughout their young adulthood. So this is actually maybe something we can be really happy about, to see that there is some kind of change. I mean, but overall, like, it slowly decreased over time. So this kind of effect adds up to a like moderate effect. So people over the years become on average less procrastinators, you could say.
18: Now, what are some of the personality traits that are linked with excessive procrastination? I'm thinking things like conscientiousness or neuroticism or anxiety or perfectionism. What are some of the traits that you found associated with procrastination?
19: So we had specifically a look at conscientiousness and neuroticism because we know from other literature that they are highly associated with procrastination. And there we saw that actually procrastinating is something quite similar, but it's not the same. And that like this behavior changes alongside the key personality traits. And it also behaves like similar to these traits, showing both stability and change. But overall, procrastination is a little more flexible over time. So it's not as stable as, for instance, conscientiousness and neuroticism.
18: Do people who engage in procrastination, do they delay entering the workforce? Do they launch later in life? And if so, you get kind of a negative feedback loop, right? You don't get the skills early because you're not actually working. And then when you are working, you don't really have those skills. So you might not get promoted as quickly as everyone else. It's like kind of a negative cycle I'm seeing.
19: Yeah. So there's some research also looking at these kind of feedback cycles of you can also maybe disrupt the cycle and turn into a more virtuous cycle. But mostly the focus is on these kind of vicious cycles, as you already described. And in this longitudinal study, like, we didn't look at these cycles, but like overall, we found that many people began to procrastinate less actually after the transition from university into the workforce. So working environment seems to be something that helps you reduce your procrastination. But maybe also on the other way around. So this is correlational. Yeah. So it might also be that people who start working are actually not procrastinating that much. And this would also be substantiated by the other finding that we had, that people who tend to procrastinate more entered the workforce later than their peers.
18: For those listening thinking, uh-oh, everything you're saying, it sounds like me. Do you have a piece of advice to people who identify as procrastinators?
19: I would say, like, just when we still stick to the study. So the overall question there was like, once a procrastinator, always a procrastinator. So I would say it's not exactly the case. So it sticks around to some extent, but it can also change over time. This actually shows that maybe it can develop, like, it's not just a personal flaw. And this finding can also help us maybe to kind ourselves treat a little better. And of course, there are several aspects that we can try to overcome procrastination with different strategies or environments, but we can dig deeper into that another time.
18: We can. Lisa Boilke is a psychologist and educational researcher at the University of Tübingen in Germany. Lisa, I've enjoyed the chat. Thanks for being here. I'm glad we didn't procrastinate with you being on the show.
19: Yeah, thanks very much for having me.
18: Coming up after the break, companies like to present themselves as having a great culture because they got beanbag chairs and birthday cupcakes. But that's not what creates a company's culture. It's this sort of invisible rule book that forms who speaks up, who shuts up, and who gets shown the door. We'll discuss all that after the break.
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18: Company culture, it doesn't get great by offering free snacks, fake smiles, and some values poster in the break room. It's how organizations shape behavior, punish misfits, and reward believers, and decide what kind of company they actually want to become that makes them great. I am here with Glenn Carroll, a sociologist and management professor at Stanford Graduate School of Business. He's also got a book called Making Organizational Culture Great. Check that out, available wherever books are sold. Glenn, welcome to the show.
32: Thank you. It's a pleasure to be here.
18: So when managers look at their company's culture and they think it needs to change, what do they usually mean? Like, what kinds of problems exist in the average, medium, large-sized corporation today?
0: So usually they're talking about some kind of misbehavior or people who are not on the same page as management and doing things that they don't think are contributing to the strategy or to the success of the company.
18: Now, I worked at large, you know, Silicon Valley companies, and often when we were hiring and when I would talk to my peers at other companies, everyone would talk about company culture and then the importance of it and how it needs to be great. But it would always just be kind of vague.
0: Yeah.
18: Can you maybe like define it a little bit more for me? What really makes a good company culture?
0: Yeah, so that's kind of why we wrote the book. I mean, we think that, you know, almost all leaders these days agree company culture is important. But they're, you know, they're never really trained at it in business school like they are in spreadsheets and, you know, financial evaluations. And so they're tasked with managing the culture, but they're kind of at loss for how to do it and what to do about it. And so that's kind of how we wrote the book. So in our view, which is not controversial, I mean, it's kind of the accepted view of a culture, you know, it has to do with the commonly held, that is the agreed upon norms, beliefs, and values of the company. And usually those come down to a small subset of all the norms, beliefs, and values that people in a company hold. But there are those that, you know, that the at least top management of the company, if it's aligned right, think will help the company execute successfully on its strategy.
18: I think a lot of leaders naively think if they make a great poster designed by, you know, some marketing firm, or they offer free snacks, or they say, hey, we have a ping pong table or a nap room, that's enough. Isn't it something much deeper than that?
0: Oh, yeah. So, I mean, that's not it at all. I mean, that's what people often talk about. But that's just the superficial aspects of culture. I mean, at the core, culture is a social control system. And it's one where, you know, people who behave the way that is endorsed get rewards and sanctions and promotions and the like. And those who don't are shunned at least, and maybe even eventually ushered out and told to leave the company. So it's a hardcore process of fitting in and getting, you know, getting the approval of the authorities or the other people who you work with. Are not. And there's nothing fun or soft about that at one level.
18: No.
0: Now, that doesn't mean culture can't be fun. It certainly can. And snacks are often a part of it in places in Silicon Valley, like in the press picks that up. But you know, that's really just a superficial aspect.
18: I like this phrase social control, because I think leaders should think about the darker side of that. Like, what if people don't conform? Who's allowed to conform? What are some of the kind of ugly parts to social control? Because to me, it's like if you're not aligned with leadership, you're out. And how is leadership expecting you to align with them?
0: Well, so Reed Hastings, who's the founder and ex-CEO of Netflix, you know, he's very explicit about this, about, you know, how what you want in a, often people talk about culture, a strong culture company as a family. He says, no, we're not a family. So this is not like a family. This is like a sports team. He says, we're trying to get the best performance we can out of each member of the team in order for the team to succeed as a whole. And, you know, my job as leader is to tell you how you're doing and to tell you if you're doing well or not. And if you're not, you know, I'll have some conversations with you and give you advice, and I'll give you resources to try and improve, and I'll give you plenty of opportunity to improve. But ultimately, at the end of the day, if you don't improve and do what we want, you know, I'm gonna ask you to leave. I'm gonna tell you to leave, and so you won't be able to work here. And you know, in a company that's so much at the cutting edge, and you know, you can make a lot financially, you know, and you want to fit in usually in those companies. If you can't figure out how to do it, it's very painful. I mean, it's kind of like being shunned by your friends or your family. It's really something that people who get ushered out have a lot of trouble dealing with and reconciling over time.
18: Why is it that companies with such strong corporate culture kind of feel cultish? People often joke about employees there acting like they're cult members.
0: Yeah, well, you know, they kind of have an implicit agreement among each other about a certain set of things that are often not advertised to others, to outsiders. And it's kind of hard for outsiders to penetrate what's really going on. But you see everybody kind of, you know, agreeing and acting in concert, and they're really not explaining why. And you're going like, you know, what's going on here? Like, they're just confused about it. And so that leads people to think, well, you know, this is, and the leader's often admired. And so people often focus on that aspect. So, well, this is just like a cult where, you know, leader has them all fooled and they're willing to walk off the end of the earth to follow that person. And, you know, even though that's what it looks like, that's often not what's going on. I mean, for a good culture to work, the individuals involved in the company and the organization have to agree upon and intrinsically embed those norms, beliefs, and values so that they believe it. I mean, this is really their beliefs. It's not something they're doing just to fit in on their own.
18: Let's take the example of a startup with a handful of employees that is about to expand to be a medium-sized business or any imaginary corporation. Knowing what you know about how to shape culture, what recommendations would you make to their leaders to sort of set that tone?
0: Yeah. So in the early days of a company like that, there's, you know, it's really, you know, an interpersonal thing where everybody's interacting with the leader and they're kind of seeing what the leader likes and endorses and what he or she doesn't. And, you know, it's pretty easy to figure out. Once a company gets to a certain size, let's say 100 or 200, you know, it becomes much more distant. You may not have much personal interaction, if any, with the leader. And so it's all comes secondhand and you may have trouble figuring it out. And at that's a point where, you know, one-time startups often have a cultural problem. And they say, like, you know, the people in Los Angeles are not behaving like the people in San Francisco. What are we going to do about it? And so the cultural problem is already there. And so what I tell leaders of startups is that, you know, when you're really small, you know, it's important to think about culture. And you have a lot of other things that are more pressing, you know, getting funding, getting product market fit and all that stuff. You may not want to spend a lot of time on culture, but it's going to help you down the road if you have the occasional conversation about it. 15 minutes, a half an hour. Say, you know, what are we about? What is it we endorse? What do we think makes us successful? And get everybody on the same page as that. So that then a year or two later, when you're successful and you have that problem with the group in LA, you've got a foundation that you can build on that's going to help you deal with the problems that developed and say, you know, remember back when we used to talk about this and, you know, what we agreed upon. So that's just not working now. So we need to figure out a way to revitalize that.
18: Are some of the boring parts of culture, like how you onboard employees, how you rotate employees, what kind of rewards, what kind of punishments you give out, rather than like big inspirational speeches by leaders, are some of the boring components to it the most important ones?
0: Oh, for sure. So our book has maybe 25 different managerial levers that managers can use. And when I ask managers, you know, if they have a cultural problem, they always say, yes, there's something we want to fix. And I ask them the top three things they do. And they always say this first, there's the same top three things. So they miss like 20 of these levers. And so, you know, and those have to do with things like I'm talking about job rotation or onboarding or, you know, how to design the organization, that kind of stuff. What's important is that, you know, that they do those things and they keep their mind on them. The late great leader of General Electric, Jack Welch, said managers have to be relentlessly boring. And people often misinterpret that to think that he, you know, he endorsed people who go out and want to make boring speeches. He didn't. He was very adamant. You need to be lively and engaged. But he said that, you know, he thought that, you know, for you as a manager, you're going to have to repeat the speech hundreds, thousands of times. That's what's boring. It's boring to you, not to them.
18: Well, Glenn Carroll is a sociologist and management professor at Stanford Graduate School of Business. Check out his book, Making Organizational Culture Great, Moving Beyond Popular Beliefs. That's available wherever books are sold. Glenn, I've enjoyed the chat. Thanks for being on the show.
0: Thank you. My pleasure, David.
18: Coming up, the most ridiculous AI-powered tool yet. Software that deliberately re-adds typos back into your emails so people don't think you wrote them with AI. Yes, really. The strange new status symbol of bad spelling up next. Why? This is The Last Show, and I am David Cooper.
2: I-640 Toronto, big trouble traffic. West 401 Express lanes closed from Hurontario Ontario through to Winston Churchill for crash cleanup. There is a delay from Hurontario Ontario, so a little bit of an improvement, but get off the 401 at Hurontario Ontario, go to Derry Road, head west, and then rejoin the 401 at Winston Churchill. 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
34: 4 years, the mark of a competent professional adult, was sending emails without any typos. Perfect writing. That was the expectation. But now, if your message is a little too perfect, people assume that AI wrote it. So naturally, someone built some software using AI that adds mistakes back into your email. What is happening in the world? That is what I want to know. So we're going to answer that here with Katie Natopoulos, a technology and culture correspondent at Business Insider, who recently wrote about this. Katie, welcome to the show.
35: Thank you for having me.
34: Okay. The perfect email being the gold professional standard. Grammar checked, polished, professional. When did an email like that start looking suddenly a little too suspicious?
35: So I would guess maybe in the last 2 to 3 years, right? So one of the first big use cases that people were excited about when ChatGPT sort of came onto the scene in fall of 2023 or whatever, it was, oh, now I can get it to write my emails for me. Because I hate writing business emails. You have to make sure they are like so, you know, properly formatted. And, you know, sometimes it's sort of annoying. There's a lot of boring, you know, small talk that you sort of put in these things. And if we can just get ChatGPT to write that for me, it'll be great. And so I think that a lot of people have been writing emails using some form of AI assistance for the last couple of years.
18: Okay, enter this plugin that adds typos back to your emails on purpose. Honestly, this seems like technology absurdism to me. It seems almost comedic. It seems like it could come out of a Monty Python sketch depicting the future. Are we basically using AI now to pretend that we're not using AI?
35: Essentially, yes, right?
18: Oh, my God. When, are we going to use AI to pretend that we're not using the tool that pretends that we're not using the AI? And then we'll send perfect emails. Like, when does it end, Katie?
35: You know, ultimately, I guess, you know, we get the brain implant and we just send our thought waves and we don't have to email at all anymore, right?
18: Are people actually getting good at spotting AI emails? Like, do you feel like you can spot one when a coworker sends you one?
35: I think so. I mean, you know, it's funny because I feel like I probably get a ton in my inbox and don't even think twice about it. Because I get a lot of, I'm a journalist, I get a lot of PR pitches and those are always really professionally written. And they've always been professionally written. You know, someone cares a lot about how it gets sent out to a bunch of people. But I definitely suspect that more and more they are being AI written. And there are a few hallmarks that like jump out to me. Like one is like, using a lot of bullet points for things. That is something that I feel like AI does a lot.
18: And that dash that's weighted extra, that slightly longer, better looking dash that you have to hit a special key to get. The AI loves that.
35: The M dash.
18: Yes,
35: yeah.
18: The dreaded M dash.
35: And people notice the M dash so much that I think some of the models have are purposely trying to use less M dash. They've been trained. They sort of, you know, had to calibrate them to be like, stop using it so much. And then there's other keywords that people have noticed pop up more often in AI writing. Delve is one that's like that. Like, let's delve into it.
18: Okay, good. I say dive. So I'm safe there, I hope.
35: Yeah. Or I guess maybe, or like, we'll delve deeply into this. Another thing people have noticed is a really common construction is it's not X, it's Y. So it's not just that the sky is blue. It's also that it's a sunny day. You know, that is a really common construction in AI writing. And once you notice that, you'll start to maybe notice it everywhere.
18: So let's talk this app. It's called Grammarly. Is that the name of it?
35: Grammarly is the one that is makes your grammar good.
18: Okay, sorry. I'm losing my mind here.
35: It's called Sincerely. And it's spelled Sincerely, which misspelled. It's Sincerely spelled the wrong way.
18: It seems like performance art, like the CEO of Sincerely. It seems like it's a joke, but it's also a product and it's also useful.
35: So I talked to the person who made it. His name is Ben Horowitz. He's a graduate student. He goes to Harvard Business School. He's probably graduating like this week. And he made he, you know, he admits it's kind of a joke. He made it a little bit to be playful. There is an option if you use it. I think you get about 3 or 4 times to try it for free. And then it asks you to pay a monthly subscription. And his kind of thing was, I'm not really expecting this to make a lot of money, but, you know, it cost me a certain amount of money just to run the thing. So hopefully I can recoup some costs. I think he knows it's a little bit silly. It's a little bit performance art, but I think it's kind of perfect.
18: I do too. And there's a lot of like deep human psychology stuff behind all this. Mm-hmm. There's how we perceive work, writing, anything someone creates, well, quote unquote creates, mm-hmm. when we find out it's AI versus when we don't know, we immediately judge them. So there's that whole side of human psychology. And then there's the psychology of like feeling some comfort knowing that someone actually put in the real effort. And this plugin, this app, mm-hmm. is sidestepping all of that and playing with our psychology, I imagine.
35: Yeah, so it's pretty fun. I did try it out a little bit. So it's, you know, it's a Chrome plugin. So you just sort of like put it in your Chrome browser. And then when you start typing an email, the option to use it will come up. And it gives you 3 different modes. So first you write your email however you want it, whether you use AI or not. And then it will give you the option to do, I think, subtle, which it will just like slightly make it, you know, drop some of the filler words, make it a little bit less formal.
18: Get rid of an apostrophe, things like that.
35: Yeah. Like, add in and probably add in a typo. And then there's human, which is even a little further, you know, even more so. It turns you, if you said cannot, it'll turn into can't, contractions, things. And then the final version is CEO, which makes it really short, all lowercase. And sometimes it'll even add in at the bottom something like sent from my iPhone.
18: Having previously worked in the tech industry, that is so like CEO energy right there. I love it.
35: Yeah. And that place is something where this is totally true and something that I've written about before, which is that it doesn't even have to be CEOs, but the way that a boss communicates with underlings is very different than you might talk to your peers or those kind of relationships. It's often a lot more informal. They might send an email that is, the whole thing is just in the subject line, or they don't care if there's typos because they're sending it to someone who works for them. You know, it's a very different email style when you're the boss, and especially when you're the CEO. And I do think there is also this culture in boss management CEO where like, replying to your emails really fast is more important than wording them perfectly. And that, I think that's an effective strategy, to be perfectly honest. But you actually do hear from like a lot of big, important business people that something they do is like they respond to emails fast and they do it on their phone and they do it on the go and they just plow through their inbox. Like they're not like the rest of us who sort of, like I'm so behind on my emails.
18: No, they're like sorry. Boom, boom, boom, boom, boom.
35: Yeah.
18: Look, bottom line here, Katie. Okay. Mm-hmm. Authenticity. It's like the one thing AI is taking away from us in our communication, our written communication, especially. If this app is meant to simulate it and then apps like it come out that get even better, like, will there even be real communication? Am I even talking to you right now? Will there be real communication anymore?
35: You know, that's a great question. No. I mean, yes, of course. But I do think there's this thing where, like, I think typos are going to be, at least for now, the new status symbol, because it will show that you handcrafted and wrote this yourself. So it's good. Typos are back. I'm making the, as a terrible typist myself, I'm pleased to announce typos are in, typos are hot. Feel free to make typos. It shows that you're the real person. People prefer real writing to AI, so they would rather have a real writing with typos than perfectly written AI.
18: It's my time. I'm very short. And do you remember Short King Spring? I was like, finally, short men are attractive. I have dyslexia and I had a lot of shame about my writing my whole life. And my typos are authentic and they're me. And I'm feeling like this app is appropriating my culture there. But this is great news.
35: Yes.
18: So the next time I send an email, I'm in my authentic self, even though I scrambled the words.
35: Exactly. You know, I think that people really do appreciate real writing more than they hate. People hate getting an email written by AI. They feel like cheated or like you didn't take the time to bother writing this. So it's totally natural that people would prefer occasional typos than, you know, knowing that you just did it in ChatGPT.
18: You can read Katie Notopoulos' article. It's titled, Now There's an AI Tool That Adds Typos into Your Emails So It Looks Like You Didn't Use AI. That's in Business Insider, where Katie is a technology and culture correspondent. Katie, it's been a joy having you on the show. Thanks for being here.
35: Thank you for having me.
18: That's a wrap on the show. We'll be back tomorrow night. Thanks for tuning in.
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0: 640 Toronto, big trouble traffic. Westbound 401 express lanes remain closed from here, Ontario, all the way through to Winston Churchill because of a crash. There's a backup from about here, Ontario. That's a point where you want to get off the 401, head north, take Derry Road West over to Winston Churchill and rejoin the 401. Visit Mr. Lou Plus Tires from May 8th to 10th, and $2 from every oil change will go towards the MS Society of Canada. No appointment needed. That's a big trouble traffic spots right now. I'm Laurie Turcotte, 640 Toronto.
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7: Every 40 minutes, one Canadian will hear the words, "You have bladder cancer." 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Bladder Cancer Canada wants to change that. 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
8: This is Global News. I'm Danny Longo. Firefighters are battling a three-alarm blaze in the same part of a Thorncliffe Park condo building that was previously the site of a week-long fire that displaced hundreds of residents late last year. Now, Toronto Fire were called to reports of smoke on the seventh floor of the high-rise shortly before noon. Toronto Fire Chief Jim Jessup says police and fire services are currently on scene investigating the cause.
9: The operation will continue until Toronto Fire Service is satisfied that the fire is completely extinguished. I cannot give you a time frame for that at this point. I will state it is in the same expansion joint that we had the fire in just before Christmas in 2025.
8: Now, no injuries have been reported in the fire, and residents are able to shelter in place within the building. Now, Jessup says while firefighters are seeing smoke on different floors and levels of carbon monoxide in the enclosed area, he said it remains safe for residents to stay inside the building. He says as part of the rehabilitation from the previous fire, the building's owner and their engineering team had hoarded off and basically isolated the area in question. Ontario plans to give transit special constables the power to arrest people using illegal drugs on buses, subways, and trains. The move announced by Solicitor General Michael Kersner looks to improve safety for commuters, but has raised concerns from advocates.
10: We've got great special constables. They do a super job. And we will now ask them to take on one more responsibility.
8: Constables on systems like the TTC could issue tickets or make arrests if people don't comply. The change builds on a 2025 law targeting public drug use and is expected to take effect in July. Prime Minister Mark Carney has announced an additional $1.5 billion in tariff relief for Canadians. The additional funds come in response to the U.S. widening its tariff criteria last month.
11: Most recently, the U.S. announced changes how they would apply tariffs on products containing steel, aluminum, and copper. And this decision has impacts in Hamilton, in Sault Ste. Marie, and right here, of course, in eastern Ontario.
8: Now, Industry Minister Melanie Joly says, while the government must act to provide businesses with liquidity in the short term, it's also pursuing a broader medium-term strategy to help exporters adapt and move into new markets. The Toronto Maple Leafs ushered in a new era today. The Leafs introduced the franchise legend Matt Sundin as its senior executive advisor of hockey operations and John Chayka as general manager less than 24 hours after announcing the long-rumored hires. Sundin played 13 of his 18 NHL seasons with the Leafs, including 10 as captain. The 55-year-old, who retired in 2009 and was a Hockey Hall of Fame inductee in 2012, has never previously held a management role in the game.
12: I feel really fortunate to be able to work for MLSC again, and especially for this fan base, who I think we all think deserves better, a team that is contending. So I'm really looking forward to put in the work and try to bring the experience that I have and help the team.
8: Chayka returns to the league after last working for the Arizona Coyotes, who made him the NHL's youngest ever GM at age 26 a decade ago, following almost 6 years out of the league. The pair takes over at a time when the Maple Leafs find themselves at a crossroads after missing the playoffs for the first time since 2016. A look at the forecast from the Global News Weather Center. Cloudy tonight, a 40% chance of some showers beginning overnight, a low of 11. Tomorrow, cloudy and windy, 40% chance of rain, a high of 15. Then cloudy, that chance of showers continues overnight, a low of 6. On Wednesday, cloudy, a 40% chance of showers, a high of 13. If you want to be the first to know, sign up for breaking news alerts at globalnews.ca. I'm Danny Longo. This is Global News.
13: From 9 till noon. He's here. If you don't know Brad, you're lucky. My bro is here with you. He's here to f*** up. Or could it be people?

everybody. Oh, my God. I hope you had the greatest weekend ever as I look from downtown Toronto. If you're listening locally or live on iHeartRadio all over Canada, 21 degrees. It's supposed to be 21 degrees. I've been asking forever. May, where are you? It's supposed to be summer. It's supposed to be summer. It's been freezing. I'm just waiting for the climate shift agenda, or the climate agenda shift in my head to look up at the maps that suddenly go from it being freezing, really freezing in all of April to May. It's now what? It's 12 degrees right now, getting up to 21. It's supposed to be nice this week a little bit. I just can't wait for the maps to come out that all look like molten lava when it says 22 degrees. We haven't had a good conversation yet about how to protect ourselves this summer against impending doom. But I do have to say, and I don't know if I've ever kind of talked about this out loud because, I've traveled a lot, you know, especially on TV. You go to a lot of cool places. You see a lot of things, a lot of cool things. But Santi, I think off camera or off air, excuse me, we were talking about the cherry blossoms. I think it was last week. And next thing you know, I realized to myself, even though I used to live across from Hyde Park in Toronto, beautiful park, I lived in all different places in Toronto, and cherry blossoms are the thing once they start getting into bloom, these beautiful white trees that you see that only last a certain amount of time. I didn't realize that I'd never seen them in my life. And gosh, they're right in Trinity Bellwoods where I live. If Saturday and Sunday wasn't just jam-packed with people waiting in line to take their Instagram photo with the cherry blossoms because they're so beautiful. And I'm not making fun of them. I walked by them. I stood there for a couple seconds and I was like, oh my God, I realized I've never seen these in person. I'm the idiot that's like, why? What's all the big fuss about cherry blossoms? Next thing you know, they're gorgeous. They're beautiful. And it just made me think, why? Let's just push towards the hotter weather, shall we? It's May and, I'd be remiss if I didn't bring up the fact that everybody else is going to bring up that it's May 4th, but I missed the fact that on Friday it was May 1st,

0: first one was. And I was never a Trekkie. I was never a Star Wars person. I didn't really get into that, but I do have a lot of affinity for them because of the iconicness of the franchise. And my love of movies comes from my father. When he was working in the CFL in 1991, he took over as the commissioner of the league. We were still living in Montreal, in Hudson, Quebec. He had to move here because we couldn't sell our house in the early 90s in Hudson. So it was about 18 months before we moved to Aurora, Ontario. Well, what my dad did, because he felt kind of this internal turmoil, oh my God, I'm never around. I'm only seeing them on the weekends. We moved up there, and at Christmas, didn't he buy us? We went to Jumbo Video, and we just went into the like the bargain basket bin, and they had all those like trilogies, the old ones, and the single VHS movie tapes for like $2.99 or something. And the first ever trilogy that he bought us to watch as a family was episode 4, 5, and 6 of Star Wars. It was mind blowing. I'd never seen anything like that. But, you know, everyone gets really excited about this, even the stars of the Star Wars franchise. And here's a kind of a montage of them wishing you a happy May the 4th.
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0: Now, everyone gets excited about this, and I get it. I've been to, like, the not Comic-Con in San Diego, the big one, but a lot of comic conventions. Sometimes they host kind of offshoot TV comic show previews or debuts. So I've hosted a couple shows that launch at comic conventions, but they are crazy. But one thing that I didn't even realize is that May the 4th, the actual term of it, like May the 4th be with you, that's not a Star Wars invention. What is it? Can you believe this?
20: Believe it or not, the first known phrase of May the 4th be with you didn't come from George Lucas. It didn't come from Lucasfilm, not even a sci-fi convention. It came from British politics.
0: British politics? Wait, Margaret Thatcher was involved in this? Santi, I gotta hear this.
20: On May the 4th, 1979, Margaret Thatcher became the first female prime minister of the United Kingdom. Her political party published an ad in the London Evening News that read, "May the 4th be with you, Maggie. Congratulations."
0: No one saw that coming. Not even me when I did a little research into it. Because when I think of Star Wars, I think of the most famous line, which is the most screwed up line ever in the history of movies. Everyone thinks that when Luke Skywalker and Darth Vader are fighting for the very first time and he cuts his hand, you know, Darth Vader cuts Luke Skywalker's hand off. He says, "Luke, I am your father." It's not that. It's one of those big Mandela effects that you think you've heard it one way. It's not that. It's not Luke, "I am your father." It is what?
21: Obi-Wan never told you what happened to your father.
22: He told me enough. He told me you.
21: No, I am your father.
0: Ooh, and you gotta, when you're talking about Star Wars, you gotta talk about everyone's favorite little green guy, right? Yoda? The greatest voice of all time and the greatest quote of all time for anyone. This translates into daily life. Yoda's wisdom kind of supersedes just the Star Wars realm when he says this.
23: "All right, I'll give it a try."
24: "No.
0: No.
24: Try not. Do. Or do not. There is no try."
0: That's what I tell Santi every day when he's on the board. It's Santi, like, do or do not. There is no try. But my favorite character of all of them, sadly, I usually root for the good guys. It's the Emperor Palpatine, the main villain. It's not Darth Vader that's the main villain. He's actually the good guy trapped inside this machine. The Emperor, the bad guy. That's the real evil in Star Wars. And my favorite line from him from the last Return of the Jedi, episode 6 movie in 1983, maybe? I don't know. I'll check it out. But here he is.
21: "Skywalker, you will die.
0: You will die." And it's funny because, again, Santi searches the internet, and he actually found that Emperor Palpatine had a message out there for us today to share to you, the listeners, on May the 4th. And it's a little dark, it's a little seedy, but guess what? Here it is for you right now. Your listening pleasure.
25: "Today we don't celebrate the Force. Today we celebrate the dark side." Today we say, may the 4th be with you.

0: You've already embraced this day because you're already living it. You cheer while your taxes are choking the life out of Canadians. You call people fascists, bigots, phobic. It's music to my ears. You and I, Canada, share a common love. Single rule, authoritarian power. How do I know? One of my apprentices has already taken you over. At the very top, you don't have a prime minister anymore. You have Mark Carney. Or as he's known, Darth Carney. That's right. Darth Carney has a smooth voice, expensive suits, but the same cold grip on power. He doesn't need a Death Star to protect him. He's got the CBC. It might not have a laser that blows up planets, but the CBC has propaganda strong enough to have a country continue to vote itself into stupidity. The Force has no chance against Darth Carney. He will control your speech, control your heat, control your mind. And then smile while he tells you it's for Team Canada. So today I'd say rise up, Canada. May the 4th be always with you. And Darth Carney.
1: Oh my God. Santiago, look at me in my eyes right now. You did a hell of a job on that one. Star Wars. I don't like Star Wars enough to talk about this. But guess what? I like it enough to bring out old Emperor Palpatine to talk to Mark Carney, or as he calls him, Darth Carney. We're going through a crazy time. And I'm excited for today's show because it's, as I've said in the past before, it's a banger. It really is. 11:20, you're going to want to hear this. Nick Holscher, who's been on the show quite a few times from the McCullough Foundation, is coming out with some crazy news right now. What if three of the U.S. states just declared the COVID mRNA shots a biological weapon of mass destruction? Well, that's actually happened. Lawsuits have been filed by three individual states. You're going to want to hear this study because it's right on the back end of the FDA releasing the fact that they buried 25 major safety signals. This came out in a oversight committee hearing, and it's blown the world apart. The impressions are in the 20 millions. And I can't wait to break down that entire story. Are you stuck in a doom loop? Because Orrin Amate on our Mental Health Monday will be here. You know the cycle. You wake up negative. You scroll. You feel like crap. And you repeat it. For some reason, we get addicted. For some reason. It's called dopamine and blue light. But how do you start your day? When you get in those mental negative doom loops, how do you get out of them? How do you be present enough to understand that there is a process to stop the negative thinking? And that's going to lead into after the break. What if alcohol was discovered today for the first time? Would anyone actually drink it? A neuroscientist says absolutely not, because we see exactly what it's doing to our brains, our bodies, and our mental health. And we probably ban it right on the spot. You think that's crazy? You're going to want to hear the stats after this. It's No BS. I'm Brad Smith. And yes, we're playing the Emperor's Dark March going out while speaking about something that's supposed to turn you around. But we'll turn you around with some great stats after the break. It's No BS. I'm Brad Smith. Stick with me.
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1: Here's an interesting question for you. What if alcohol was discovered for the first time today, right now? Would anyone actually drink it? A neuroscientist says absolutely not, because we'd see exactly what it's doing to our brains, our bodies, and our mental health. She's breaking down the hidden damage most people don't talk about. But more importantly than that, how to increase your brain's ability to rewire, heal itself, basically making your brain younger, sharper, no matter your age. So my guest right now is Anne-Sophie Fleury, neuroscientist and content creator. Anne-Sophie, what's going on?
17: Hi, how are you?
1: I'm so excited to have you on. Obviously, like everybody else in the social media world, they've seen your clip 50 million times.
17: Oh my God.
1: I've had to reach out because that clip is specifically about one line that changed a lot of my research into alcohol in general and how it affects your brain, which is, what if alcohol was discovered today? And Sophie, what would, you know, the standard rollout be? Would we be allowed to drink it en masse like we have?
17: Yeah, so this is the crazy thing. This clip has obviously gone viral, and it's taken from a conversation that I had with my professor when I was doing my master's in experimental neuroscience. And he's quite a famous neuropsychopharmacologist, so he does all the stuff with different substances on the brain. And he said, and it was quite in passing, he said that if alcohol were discovered today, the legal amount, depending on the toxicology, would be around half a glass of wine per year.
1: Per year?
17: Per year. So this has gone kind of like, this is just like completely taken over. And I was actually looking into it afterwards, because I'm like, this is a conversation that happened maybe 10 years ago.
1: Yeah.
17: And I was trying to figure out, you know, what like, people aren't really talking about it. And I Googled it, and the only thing that comes up is this clip from my podcast.
1: 10 years ago. That's insanity. Yes, why haven't more people talked about it in the last decade? And especially as we've seen the younger generation move away from alcohol in numbers that we haven't seen before.
17: Yeah, I think it's just because it's so socially accepted and it's part of our culture that we don't really want to change our understanding of it. So bearing in mind also this professor that I had, he worked for the government on drug legislation. So he would do a lot of research on the different types of drugs, including MDMA, ketamine, ecstasy, all of this stuff,
1: right,
17: to try and figure out how we should classify these drugs depending on their toxicology, depending on their harm to the individual, to the society, and to all of the above. And his research continuously found, well, ecstasy shouldn't be a class A drug. It should be, you know, class C, and alcohol should be class A. And, you know, it just kind of like changing our understanding of what we think of drugs. And eventually he got sacked from the government because... Yeah, because he's, you know, he's doing all this research over over many years, and it's just not going anywhere because nobody's going to change the drug classifications. Nobody's going to suddenly legalize ecstasy. And
1: wow, you haven't been to Canada. No, I'm kidding. What I wanted to ask was, like, you know, obviously with your core background in neuroscience and this clip going viral, everyone would want to know when you hear something like, you know, if it came out today, you'd be recommended half a glass of wine over a year. Mm-hmm. Explain what alcohol is doing, what's it's consumed in your body, specifically for your brain. Like, how bad is it?
17: Yeah, I mean, there's so many different things, but a lot of the studies now, the research reviews that are looking at all of the studies that have been done on alcohol historically, yeah, are starting to find that there is no amount of alcohol that's actually good for you. And this works on various levels. So alcohol can damage your DNA, and this can lead to mutated cells, which can increase the prevalence of cancers and heart disease and stroke and, you know, all sorts of things. But not only can it damage the DNA, but it also stops the damaged DNA from being removed from the body. So there's different processes that the body has to remove damaged cells so that you don't develop cancers. So alcohol gets broken down into what's called acid aldehyde, and that has so many different effects on the body that that can be damaging. And I think in the United States, alcohol is responsible for around 6% of cancers, according to the latest research.
1: Is it crazy? Because when you go through this, that clip is 10 years ago. To us or anyone in social media, it happens yesterday. Now you give me the context that it's 10 years in between. For me, it's one of those moments where I said, wait, what? Like, I have to go do research on this. But was that something that you were sitting down in the moment and you understood how powerful that would have been to hear out loud? And then again, like, it's 10 years since it's gone by. Has your life like changed in how you approach alcohol, or have people come up to you and been like, I saw that clip. Oh my God. Like, I went in, did a deep dive on research. Now I think about alcohol all differently.
17: I mean, it's strange because, like, the conversation with my professor happened 10 years ago. The clip's gone viral like nowadays, and everybody is just a bit, you know, like, I get so many messages, and a lot of them are like, can you, like, this is the one last thing that I enjoy in my life. Like, yes. Just stop.
1: Why'd you take it away from me, Anne-Sophie?
17: And then they also, like, people love to have these personal stories. My grandma has been drinking wine for 10, like every single day for the past 60 years, and she's fine. And she's 90 something, and she has a long and happy life, as if that, you know, changes anything. But people take these personal anecdotes because they're very powerful and emotional to try and disprove a point. But I think where it really comes from is that the research has been done. People just don't really want to listen to it, like they did with all the drug legislation stuff and the government. And you can see, if the government's not going to take that on board, why should the individuals take it on board? But then also, what's interesting is that earlier studies on alcohol actually seemed to show that alcohol has some sort of benefit on the body.
1: Yes, sir. Yep. It's wine specifically, right? That's the big one that everyone hears about. It's even consuming up to a glass of wine per day during pregnancy. And when you think about when you think about all the stats that are coming out, and this is why it's good to take a break right now. We got a lot longer on the other side of this break to talk, because what your really core belief and your message is about mental fitness and focus, right? And it's how we get ourselves into that mind frame. And I'm not saying you should never drink alcohol. I'm just saying when you bring stats like this to the forefront, it reorganizes your mind on how you want to treat your body, or it doesn't. And that's your choice. But after the break, Aunt Sophie's going to help us understand how neuroplasticity can improve. Your brain, it should be treated like a muscle. When you sprain an ankle, you rehab it. When you sprain your brain, you just don't leave it there and don't do anything about it. You got to fix it too. And Aunt Sophie's going to tell us how to do that after the break. It's No BS. I'm Brad Smith. Stick with me.
8: 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And Dwayne said, "For all of this, for The Refuge. 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
1: And today I'm thrilled to welcome Anne Sophie Fleury, neuroscientist and content creator, might I add. Anne Sophie, thanks so much for joining me.
2: Thank you so much for having me.
1: I know you're traveling all around, so I appreciate you making time. But this viral clip that you've been in, that I've just personally found out was taken over 10 years ago, which I'm shocked at.
2: No, it was taken recently. The conversation.
1: Oh, the conversation. Okay.
2: Like the conversation that is referenced there with my professor.
1: Okay, so you had to put in the bank for 10 years this conversation with your professor. In that conversation, it came out that if alcohol was discovered today, we'd only be allowed to have a half a glass of wine because it's so damaging. So I guess the question that everyone wants to know is, how has this kind of gone, under the radar for a lot of people? Like the fact that, even the World Health Organization, I believe, has said there's no safe level of consumption of alcohol. Yet we're all out here being like, let's have the most amount ever.
2: Yeah. I mean, not too many years ago, there were research studies that they showed that alcohol is actually good for your heart, and people just kind of ran with that. And they said that they love to. They're like, yay, like let's go drinking.
1: Of course.
2: But they said that it's even as good as diet and exercise, which is like a huge effect. Like around 25% of all cause mortality could improve, like all of these crazy statistics. So then people are like, yeah, amazing, I'm just going to keep drinking. And what they then realized later is that in those studies, they were comparing, obviously, people who weren't drinking to people who were drinking, and they showed that the people who were drinking had benefits to their heart. And like now we've understood that the people that they were comparing, the people that were not drinking are what are called sick quitters. So they're people who aren't drinking alcohol, not because they're super healthy, but because they were so ill for other reasons that they decided to stop drinking to improve their lives. So in these studies, they're actually comparing really unhealthy people to healthy people who drink. And so when they then started bringing people in who were actually healthy that didn't drink, comparing them to other generally healthy people who are drinking, any of those effects disappeared. So they then showed that actually there is no benefit to your heart.
1: Right. So where the asterisk is at the bottom telling you what the groups were that they were testing, they didn't really tell you exactly the whole model of what they were testing.
2: Yes, but
1: when this comes to neuroplasty, I've cut back my drinking a lot in the last probably 2 years, more so just because I'm working so much, I don't have the time. But the number one thing that I know it affects for a lot of people I know different is sleep and sleep patterns. Yeah. And I think that's the big thing a lot of people don't realize is that simple glass of wine that takes the edge off that might help you go to sleep is actually destroying your sleep, isn't it?
2: Yeah, absolutely. And I think that even it was that for me. So I've known about these studies for the past 10, 15 years. I only stopped drinking properly a few years ago. So, and that's when I started getting more interested in sleep. And I was actually part of a sleep startup. And then I was like, do you know what? Like, I should probably not drink because alcohol has one of the biggest effects on sleep. And sleep is so important for so many different aspects in life. And I think we're much better able to understand the effects of bad sleep. And so people are starting to stop drinking because of that.
1: Well, and there is this craze, right? I mean, I think like the percentage of Gen Zers that have gone away from alcohol is almost 30% of what it used to be. It's the lowest numbers of any generation when it comes to drinking. And I feel like that's because everyone has so much information now about how to be healthier. And now this healthier trend isn't just dieting, it's becoming lifestyle. But I think one of the things that we miss the most, and that's why you're here and I love talking about this, is because we're never treating our brain the same way we're treating the rest of our body. How important is it to remember daily things to do that are solely the purpose of making your brain better and treating it like the rest of your body and rehabbing it?
2: Yeah, it's so important. It's like, your muscles won't grow if you just go to the gym once and work out your body once. It has to be consistent. And a lot of people think that that's really difficult. And I do a lot of corporate training around mental fitness, and they think that you have to implement this like paradigm to do all these like mental training tasks or play these games on your phone. It's really not that complicated. There are just a few things that you have to do in order to improve your memory. For example, you just have to try and remember something before you go and Google it, or before you go and, use ChatGPT to solve all your problems for you.
1: It's that simple.
2: Actually just try to exercise your brain first. Yeah, it's very simple.
1: So why do we overcomplicate it then?
2: because I think we just, it requires a lot of effort. You know, the brain is a very expensive organ. It's around 2% of your body weight, but it uses 20% of your energy. It's the same amount as like your whole muscles at rest. So
1: when this,
2: I think,
1: I like as an athlete, I was again, like always hyper aware of what my body was doing. But then again, when mental health started being an issue for me, I did what everyone else did. I can fix this myself. Then you go to a therapist and does this fix it? But what are the things that we're learning about the brain that none of us knew? And maybe some simple tricks to understand how to get better on a daily basis.
2: Using your brain. So if you want to improve your memory, trying to remember something. The next thing is, you know, like learning a new skill, even learning a new language, or playing an instrument, anything where you're using different areas of your brain that you didn't previously use and creating those new connections and using neuroplasticity to foster new connections between different brain areas. That's going to help keep you young. But then also what we're starting to understand now is that idle time is really important. And we're living in a world where you're just constantly consuming information and stuff and multitasking and doing a million things at once. Like you're just bombarding your brain with so much information. And actually the best thing that you can do is allow some time to not consume anything so that you can actually integrate the information that you have learned so that you can, you know, that it stays put in there that you can think about it, you know?
1: Yeah, because I guess we're so used to, like I was saying this last week, that, you know, when I'm off the phone not doing work, my way of relaxing somehow is to now go watch TV or to decompress. But now your brain's still working. Like how is it important, or how important is it to completely shut off at sometimes? And what's like the best method? Is it meditation? Is it relaxation? Is it as simple as just maybe lying on the couch looking up and just thinking whatever your thoughts are thinking?
2: Yeah, I mean, I am a huge proponent for meditation and a lot of the like the talks that I do around the science of meditation. So what your brain is doing when you're meditating, but it really doesn't have to be that complicated. It's just allowing time for you to relax. And if you're able to relax watching TV and your brain kind of switches off and you're, you know, you find yourself daydreaming or ruminating, that's actually a good thing because that's where you form your own thoughts and opinions. You know, you reflect on the things that you've heard or experienced throughout the day and you figure out what that means to you and how, you know, what you want to do with that information. So I feel like a bit of daydreaming is actually a good thing.
1: Yeah. What about those of us who can't meditate, who have ADHD so bad that we're just trying to functionally maybe just get through the next 5 seconds? Like, what is it about our minds that make it like enabled to shut down? I know the dopamine, I know all this stuff, but like, how does a guy like me just sit on the grass, look up at the sun and go, Brad, here we are. Let's get 10 seconds out of this.
2: Listen, I feel like that's a cop out because I also have ADHD.
1: Okay.
2: And I hear it all the time. I just can't meditate. You know, it's just like I focus on my breath and then like I get distracted. That's the whole point. And meditation, if you haven't done it before, is a new skill. And like with any new skill, you're not going to be perfect at it when you first begin. And part of the practice is noticing when you've been distracted and making that intention to come back to the task. And that's how you rewire your brain. And it's like you don't sit down and try to learn the piano and then, you know, you don't get it the first time and you're like, oh, I don't know how to play the piano. Of course you don't.
1: Okay, Anne Sophie, put me in my place. One ADHD or to another, and I'm sure so many people out there, how did you go from that first, you know, 5 to 10 seconds to start building up? Or is it as simple as what I just said, just building up a tolerance to being focused?
2: I think the key is really that you don't berate yourself if you don't get it right, and understand that the distraction is part of the exercise. It's part of the learning curve. And the more that you do it, the better you'll get. But you're not going to get better if you sit there and you're like, oh my God, I can't do this. I'm so distracted. Like I just can't focus. And my brain is just like that. And telling yourself that you are this distracted brain. Instead, you should have positive language around it. It's like, okay, this is difficult, but anything that's new to me will feel difficult at first. And I just have to, you know, try again. And
1: yeah,
2: it's fine.
1: I'm probably just going to clip the time where you're like, you don't sit down at the piano after one session and think you're Mozart, Brad. What the hell are you talking about? I do want to circle back to the alcohol thing one more time before we got to get you out of here, which is, you know, you hear all of this, you know, the amount of alcohol that you drink can actually, you know, dehydrate and shrink your brain and make it less active. Like when we look in 10 years from now, because science and technology and information changes so fast, do you think in 10 years from now, we're going to be looking at that idea of half a glass of wine being even too much over a year and go, oh yeah, no, it's terrible. And do you think the drinking trends will continue to drop off?
2: I think that's a very cultural thing.
1: Wow, yeah.
2: I think it really depends. I believe that we will, you know, get to that point, especially if you're looking at Gen Z trends with alcohol and also our obsession with self-optimization these days.
1: Yeah.
2: And, you know, doing everything the best possible way. If that kind of continues, then yeah, I'm sure that we'll get to that point. But then also culture and tradition and ritual is such a big thing that we can't ignore. You know, like champagne for celebration and like sitting around with a glass of wine around the table. I don't know if it's going to go away completely.
1: Yeah, no, it's hard because when you think about it, the social aspect of it, drinking is how the drinking starts usually. And you feel kind of isolated if you're not part of that kind of social celebration. But I appreciate you being here. And now I'm mind blown that's how fast things happen, right? 10 years ago, you have this conversation. Then you do the clip 10 years later, it blows up. And now you've got millions and millions of people thinking or rethinking their, association with alcohol. So I appreciate you for that because it's always a good thing to put out there what people don't know, especially when it's going to shatter their minds. And when you do the research, you're going to find out that you're probably actually true. And the World Health Organization doesn't even want, we can talk about the WHO, but I know you have a great Instagram page. How can people find you on Insta?
2: Yeah. So my Instagram handle is not super PG. It's at Coochie by Gucci.
1: There you go. I wanted you to say it out loud. Coochie by Gucci. Just Google
2: yes,
1: that.
2: Yes. If there's anyone at Meta who can help me change my username, I'd appreciate that. I've tried several times.
1: I'm so glad you said that. Anne Sophie, thank you so much for joining us. Appreciate you.
2: Thank you.
1: Okay, Anne Sophie Fleury, neuroscientist and content creator at Coochie by Gucci. Yep, she's laughing. I just had to say that. Google it. She's a great follow, though. And again, that clip where, she's talking about the fact that if alcohol was discovered today, you'd only be allowed or recommended half a glass of wine per year. It breaks your mind down until you actually do the research of how negative alcohol is on you. Again, I'm not a doctor. It's your choice, whatever you want to do with your life. But after 42 years, all I can say is moderation, maybe moderation. And now I know my dad's at home happy that I said that. Where were you for the first 41 years, Brad? It's No BS. I'm Brad Smith. We'll be back after the break with a very special Wait What? Because you're not going to believe what Mark Carney did over the weekend. I say that every weekend, but this time, are we really joining the EU, the European Union, Canada? I'll tell you after the break.
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0: bad. The now eggs good. Hope your Monday's going well. Hope you had a great weekend. But you know what? As soon as Friday at 4:30 hits, the news really starts picking up. They figured it out. They figured out their own algorithm. As long as we dump everything between Friday at 4:30 and Sunday night, right before it hits Monday, maybe they'll have too much stuff to talk about. Maybe they'll miss something. But Omar Carney, as we heard in the opener, Darth Carney, may the 4th be with you. Slipping into the dark side in Canada. Carney dropped this beautiful gem this morning. Now, he is out at a conference with the EU in Minsk, and I don't know how to functionally put this the right way, but the amount of flip-floppery, let's just put it that way, you're very familiar with that, and Mark Carney on pretty much every stance that he takes, there's not a second that goes by where he's not telling you directly to your face that the trade relationship with the U.S. is broken. Now, wait, it's not. We're going to get a deal done in 10 days. No, it's not. We hate them. It's over. But we love the fact that all of our mergers and acquisitions come from the United States. But it's over. Well, now he's telling the EU, because it's being floated around publicly and privately, that Canada wants to join the EU. And he told the European leaders today that the world will be rebuilt. But how, Mark Carney? Tell us.
1: It's my strong personal view that as the international order will be rebuilt, but it will be rebuilt out of Europe.
0: Wait, what?
2: Yeah.
0: I mean, I could do this many ways. I could read you stats about how Europe is in severe decline while the United States is on a steady growth pace. I could tell you about our geographic borders that will never change and how close our relationship should be moving forward. But this seems like something more sinister. We know where that path leads down. I can scream from the top of my lungs, WEF and the playbook and agendas and all this, but it really just comes down to why, you know, like it just becomes a simple question about why would you move to the EU when you're looking at the United Kingdom? Let's just take the United Kingdom per se. Actually, you know what? We'll take four countries within the EU and the UK. So UK, France, Germany, and Sweden. Let's take those four. And let's just look at something as far as safety towards women. And how would you judge that? Based on probably the sexual assault and rape claims that go down in those countries. Just look at the change from 2000 until 2024. Well, within England and Wales, in 2000, they had 8,593 rapes that were charged. In 2024, they have 74,000. That's a 760% increase, highest in Europe. France, from 7,500 rapes in 2000 to 41,600. That's a 455% increase. Germany, 8,000 to 16,000, a 50% increase. Sweden, 2,000 to 10,000, 300% increase. So as the violent crime rates against women get astronomically higher, let's just say that those are only four countries. The rest follow suit in the EU, a very unsafe place for women these days. We could go down the economic path, how they've been in constant decline, almost mirrored Canada. And all you have to say to yourself is, what are these European values that Canada shares right now? Because I'm confused about where our actual value set is. Well, they can't be Canadian because Canadian values need to be erased. We've been told that everyone else's values that come to Canada are part of Canada, which kind of confuses you. But then we're the most non-European of the European countries. So we want to push towards the EU. It seems crazy to say this out loud, but what is the real game plan? And if you want to get to an end game, there's about 90 different conspiracies that'll get you down to that path. You can say that China's running a globalist cult that's now funding the WEF in this transition of power away from the United States that is the last bastion of democracy, even though half this country will tell you that that big orange man is a pedophile, racist, homophobic, whatever it is. So where are we going? And I want to turn this now back into where Canada is. Just last week, we brought up the fact that these committees that are being now stacked with liberals, which is historically a normal thing for majority governments to do when they take these oversight committees that are supposed to be for transparency. If you are a majority, you have more than the other, oppositions or the official opposition and the other parties. That's normal. Have cameras been turned off in committee meetings before? Yes, it's true. But when you do a simple AI fact check, there was four meetings last week after this liberal majority changed these committee rules to have seven liberals, four conservatives, the rest to be filled by other parties. They had four meetings where cameras were not allowed in. Four meetings where cameras were not allowed into these new committees. Now, in the history of majorities and committees, four in 1 week meetings with no cameras never happened in the history since 1993 when these cameras were put in. So what is that telling you? As we're moving towards the EU, getting away from the United States, now making transparency just not part of our position or platform moving forward, what is it? We want to hide everything from the public while we're moving and possibly changing into one of the biggest shifts economically in our history? So all I ask is liberal voters, please tell me, just one liberal voter, why we're turning off cameras for the historic amount of four times in 1 week and hiding everything from Canadians. I'd love to hear from you. I don't need to hear from conservatives on this one. I know the answer. I'd love one liberal voter to explain to me, please, why. And this is not me egging you into this. I just want to have a rational thought and explanation on this. 416-870-6400. We'll be back after the break, after the news. It's No BS. I'm Brad Smith.
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0: From the National Newsroom of the Canadian Press, I'm Rob Westgate. Mary Simon, Canada's first Indigenous Governor General, will conclude her tenure in July. Now, tomorrow, Prime Minister Mark Carney will announce her replacement. Whoever it is, the Prime Minister is promising that they will be fully bilingual, with English and French speaking skills. Simon spoke two languages, English and Inuktitut, but her French, despite taking lessons, was never that sharp. Anthony Housefather, a Montreal Liberal MP, says it's important that the GG be able to speak both of Canada's official languages. A petition looking to force a vote on Alberta separating from Canada has officially been submitted. That's after Elections Alberta announced it is investigating the illegal use of the province's voter list by another party. The RCMP is also looking into the issue, and Premier Danielle Smith says it's important to let independent processes play out.
1: And in this case, we are waiting for the judge to finish her ruling to determine whether the signatures can be validated. When that occurs, it goes to Elections Alberta to validate the signatures, and they have already indicated that they are going to have a higher level of scrutiny and take more time.
0: Opposition NDP leader Nahed Nenshi is demanding the government do more, including summoning the province's chief electoral officer to answer questions about Election Alberta's investigation. Ottawa is offering up another round of tariff relief, $1.5 billion worth, after U.S. President Donald Trump ramped up his tariffs on metals in early April. Nicole Vlanich, with the Canadian Association of Mold Makers, says cash, not new loans, is the only thing that will keep the industry afloat.
2: When we're thinking of small to medium-sized businesses, 5 to 10% profit margins, these tariffs are putting them in the red. So that's what they need, is support that creates certainty so they can continue on. We have members now are receiving their first bills, you know, for one shipment as high as $600,000 in tariffs. And that's just the tariffs. It's too much to manage.
0: Meanwhile, the Canadian Steel Producers Association says it welcomes new financial supports from Ottawa, but it's also calling for additional measures, stronger tariffs to protect against imports of steel products that domestic firms already produce. A new report by Canada's Environment Watchdog says federal efforts to map parts of the country facing the highest flood risks are not on track to finish by the 2028 target date. Environment Commissioner Jerry DeMarco is recommending the government create user-friendly interactive flood maps to ensure that people can prepare.
3: Climate change projections and easily available flood maps are needed to reliably inform long-term planning decisions, such as where to build homes or develop infrastructure.
0: The audit also says the government needs to work with provinces and territories to monitor high-risk areas and take into account the effects of climate change. And finally, a quick update from overseas, where there's been an explosion at a fireworks plant in a central Chinese province, killing at least 21 people and injuring 61 more. This is the Canadian Press. In sports, the BC Lions have added experience and flexibility to their roster with the signing of American offensive lineman Joshua Coker. The 6'2", 336-pound Coker joined the Lions after playing 43 regular season games for the Calgary Stampeders from 2021 to 2025. The Chicago native made 11 starts at right tackle in 2023 with the Stamps, who that season allowed only 24 sacks, which was the third lowest in the CFL. The NHL is suspending Ottawa Senators forward Ridly Greig for two regular season games for roughing Carolina Hurricanes defenseman Sean Walker in a playoff loss on April 25th. Greig was not penalized at the time after delivering multiple punches during a second period scrum. The Canes completed a first-round sweep of the Sens. And the Professional Women's Hockey League has given Minnesota forward Britta Kerl-Salemi a one-game suspension and $250 fine for two separate plays in the Frost playoff semifinal series opener against the Montreal Victoire. From the Canadian Press, I'm Rob Westgate.
4: From 9 till noon, stick right here, homie. This is No BS with Brad Smith. This dude right here, he's sick. This boy right here about to flip the script, yo. Check this, or just check this. My boy is up in here to flip, flip, nothing at all, mother. He's just one of you with better hair. Biatch!
5: Happy Monday morning to everybody. I hope you had the greatest weekend of all time. And gosh, I'm sorry to start right off the bat with this. But yes, the Montreal Canadiens did win last night. They won their series in Game 7. I have to say it. I'm excited. I'm a Montreal Canadiens fan. I mean, there is great Leafs news today, right? A new GM, John Chayka, used to be the GM of the Arizona Coyotes, a Canadian kid, and Matt Sundin, head of hockey ops, all going to be announced today at 1 p.m. Matt Sundin coming back. That's great. That's my Toronto sports news for the day, because there's only one Canadian team left in the most important playoff run in professional sports. We all know that, the Stanley Cup playoffs. It's the Montreal Canadiens. This was their clinching block by Nick Suzuki, their captain of the Montreal Canadiens. There's 5 seconds left. Who better to call the end of the game than Chris Cuthbert, the voice, the legend himself? Here it is.
6: Jake Evans against Nick Paul, bouncing it back. Kucherov a shot. It's blocked. It's knocked out. And Montreal is bound for the second round to meet the Buffalo Sabres as they have come into Tampa Bay and won it 2-1.
5: Now, it's funny because I was listening to Greg Brady this morning on Toronto Today, and he made an interesting point that this is now, or historically has been, when you only have one franchise in the playoffs left, they become Canada's team, right? Everyone gets behind them. There's probably only two teams that all of Canada couldn't get behind, and that's the Toronto Maple Leafs and the Montreal Canadiens. It would be really hard for people coast to coast, because those two teams, storied history, and in between themselves. I mean, in Montreal, you're brought up as a kid to enjoy watching the Leafs more than watching the Canadiens win. I think it's vice versa. But interesting question that Greg brought up this morning, which was, the fact that Buffalo and Montreal's next series, I just read you stats last week, which are that Buffalo plays the Canadian national anthem before most home games, even if there is no Canadian team, because almost 50% of the people at the games are from Southern Ontario. So there's a huge Buffalo contingency or fan base in Southern Ontario. So is this just going to be like a proxy Montreal Canadiens versus Toronto Maple Leafs with all the Leafs fans going on Buffalo? I'm going to say yes. I mean, you can prove me wrong. You call me in, 416-870-6400. Am I way off here? But I think I'm right. I've known enough Leaf fans. Gosh, one of my best friends, Damon, is the biggest Leaf fan, to the point where his license plates on his cars literally say Leafer. I make fun of him all the time. You have to. But listen, I did have a dog named Ryder, who was named after a Montreal Canadian. My parents' French bulldog is Mo, which I named after Maurice Richard. So I'm an idiot too when it comes to the fandom of it. But is this going to be something where they're just going to jump on board and be like, listen, we're Buffalo fans now. Hope they kill the Montreal Canadiens.

0: where May the 4th will be with you actually comes from?
1: Believe it or not, the first known phrase of May the 4th be with you didn't come from George Lucas. It didn't come from Lucasfilm, not even a sci-fi convention. It came from British politics.
0: British politics? Yeah, George Lucas or Disney, they maybe didn't come up with it. They sure damn well trademarked it. I'll tell you that much. It actually came from Margaret Thatcher. Can this be true? Let's hear this clip, Santi.
1: On May the 4th, 1979, Margaret Thatcher became the first female prime minister of the United Kingdom. Her political party published an ad in the London Evening News that read, "May the 4th be with you, Maggie. Congratulations."
0: What a steal. I don't think the two are combined, but I mean, in actuality, you can just think about Margaret Thatcher up there going, "Luke Skywalker, may the 4th be with you." But it's such a confusing time when you think about it, because I'm one of those kind of purists that think that the old school original, you know, episode 4, 5, and 6 of Star Wars are the greatest films of the entire franchise. I think that Disney just kind of ruined the entire experience. Like, even the new ones. I'm not talking about the reboots in, you know, the early 2000s with Hayden Christensen, who is a great actor, by the way, who I've interviewed a couple times. And, you know, he got so much blame for ruining Darth Vader, ruining Anakin Skywalker. Well, I just feel like it's one of those movies that, you know, when you look at old Superman movies like Christopher Reeves, great movies, but they couldn't do Superman justice because they couldn't have him fly around like he can now. When you look at those old Star Wars movies, the amount of effort and time they put into making those look beautiful, and all of those space sets that you're seeing with those massive, you know, the Death Star, that famous moon base looking thing, those are all miniature models that are shot in a mini studio, and they made it look like you were in outer space. You wanted to be with Harrison Ford or Han Solo on the Millennium Falcon, you know? And listen, some of the most cherished lines from our entire, well, my childhood, actually, I was born way after those, but from growing up, understanding these great movies of the past was James Earl Jones, the voice of Darth Vader, in one of the most messed up lines of all time. Everyone thinks it's, "Luke, I am your father." It's not. It's actually what, Santi?
2: Obi-Wan never told you what happened to your father.
3: He told me enough. He told me you killed
2: him. No, I am your father.
0: And what would a Star Wars chat on May the 4th, God, I hate saying May the 4th, on Star Wars Day be like without the wisdom of the Great Green One? Of course I'm talking about Yoda.
4: All right, I'll give it a try.
5: No, try not. Do or do not. There is no try.
0: I used to just love watching Yoda. And me and my friends in university would just all make the exact same Yoda noise whenever he's curious. Oh, Luke, oh. But that's not only the best part. The best part is honestly the villain in Star Wars. We have to say it. We have to say, it's not Darth Vader. He's not the villain. He's this great guy trapped inside this machine body who gets his mind warped by the Force. No, it's Emperor Palpatine with the greatest voice ever. "You will die, Luke Skywalker." Well, let's let him say it to Luke Skywalker.
2: "Now, young Skywalker, you will die."
0: Now, before the break, I was doing a wait what about how crazy it is that, you know, Carney's over in Europe right now. Basically, it looks like giving a soft pitch to the EU. We understand that it's been on the table that Mark Carney's like, "Well, you know, I'm going to flip-flop 94 times, tell you about US, how it's terrible, but we need to get a deal done. I'm going to send some people down. I don't want to go. But, you know, let's just bankrupt our people and move over to the EU, who's really doing great in a lot of things, especially improving their crime stats, ruining their economies, and basically becoming countries we don't even understand anymore. But let's move closer to them." And it makes me think about the evil that's in Star Wars. Right? This Emperor Palpatine, the leader of the dark force in the universe, the dark side. But maybe he, you know, he always refers to Darth Vader as his apprentice. Maybe he has another apprentice. And then Santi scoured the internet and he found a clip, especially for all you listeners, all Canadians, saying that he does have another apprentice. And it's going to be a person that you don't see coming. Here it is.
6: "Today we don't celebrate the Force. Today we celebrate the dark side. Today we say may the 4th be with you. You've already embraced this day because you're already living it. You cheer while

0: your taxes are choking the life out of Canadians. You call people fascists, bigots, phobic. It's music to my ears. You and I, Canada, share a common love. Single rule, authoritarian power. How do I know? One of my apprentices has already taken you over. At the very top, you don't have a prime minister anymore. You have Mark Carney, or as he's known, Darth Carney. That's right. Darth Carney has a smooth voice, expensive suits, but the same cold grip on power. He doesn't need a Death Star to protect him. He's got the CBC. It might not have a laser that blows up planets, but the CBC has propaganda strong enough to have a country continue to vote itself into stupidity. The Force has no chance against Darth Carney. He will control your speech, control your heat, control your mind. And then smile while he tells you it's for Team Canada. So today I'd say rise up, Canada. May the Fourth be always with you. And Darth Carney.
1: The way that you crescendoed that at the end, Santi, with the music that's like so hopeful. It's just... Oh, it just makes me happy because there's very few days. I remember I was on Breakfast Television. I was telling Santiago the story before the show. And in 2014, they were crazy about these Halloween shows. They love them. And I love being a part of them. And Breakfast Television here in Toronto would go so crazy that every single person that was on air would get a costume. And it was all in line with the theme. And we did 2014. We did Star Wars theme. And I got to be this Emperor Palpatine, right? The main villain in the old movies. Next thing you know, the day before that, I actually interviewed Hayden Christensen for a line of clothing that was coming out at RW & Co. at the old Hudson Bay Center. So I'm sitting there waiting to do an entertainment throw dressed as Senator Palpatine or Emperor Palpatine in full makeup, full garb. And as they throw to me to do my entertainment segment where I'm supposed to talk about Hayden Christensen, I didn't realize that you're not supposed to be in character. You're just supposed to read it. And I was like, well, I look like a Star Wars figure. Why am I going to use Brad's voice? And they're like, it's entertainment. I'm like, listen, I'm talking to Hayden Christensen. So on live TV, national TV at that time, I go on and I literally, my read was, yesterday I met Hayden Christensen down at the RW & Co. It was good to see Lord Vader again. And immediately these people came in my ear and said, Brad, please stop talking. Just do it in your regular voice. And that was the moment I realized there's certain things that you can go just a little bit too far on in TV. That was one of them. I was never more embarrassed just sitting there in my makeup trying to do dry reads going, well, Hayden Christensen was out at RW & Co. to launch his new clothing line while I'm dressed up like an absolute idiot. But don't worry about it. May the 4th is only happening once every year. And probably the last time that I'll ever put my own personal touch on it. But when we come back after the break, Mental Health Monday, one of my favorite days. Are you stuck in a doom loop? You know, the cycle, you wake up negative, you scroll, you feel like crap, and then repeat. Well, we're here with Mental Health Monday to show you how to break out of that loop for good and explain why saying words positively to yourself every day is way more powerful than people realize. Simple, practical stuff that actually works. Makes your mind feel better, not so heavy as it has been lately. After the break, we'll get into that with Dr. Oren Amate. Stick around. It's Brad Smith. This is No BS.
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1: Okay, if you're like me, you find yourself on your phone sometimes. You're like, oh my God, it's been 5-10 minutes. Next thing you know, boom, it's an hour. You can't even understand how that hour went by, all the crap you consumed, and next thing you know, you're in a mental mind rot. Or you might be in bed and you've been sitting there. Maybe your eyes closed, but your mind's still awake. And maybe one thought is always just circling in your head, and you can't get out of that mindset, and it just drives you insane to the point sometimes where it's happened to me where I can't sleep until you figure out the solution or have 9 conversations in your head. But that stops today, because Dr. Oren Amate, psychologist and author of I effed up, I can't wait for this book to come out. I was just trying to think of something to slap you in the face again, because I always have to bring up that it's not out yet. But Doc, thanks for joining me.
15: Thank you, Brad. And by the way, I effed up. I'm sorry. You effed up the name of the book.
1: I know. I was over my skis on that one. But listen, you heard my little tease there, and I'm one of the worst people when this comes to it. It's only really changed the last year that I've put effort into it. But that person who stays up, has conversation, every different angle about one thing that I can't control. But how do we, whether it's on social media or in our own head, how do we get out of that doom loop and understand that it's not a forever feeling?
15: All right. So do you remember I asked this a while back? What's the most important goal for all humans? And it's the same for all species. I think I asked you.
1: Is this self-interest again?
15: Nope. Nope. That's the most important value.
1: Okay. Well, the most important goal for all human beings would be
15: one. Yeah, and all species.
1: All species. Give it to me, Doc, because I'm going to go with my dirty mind answer first, and that's not the one we want to start with.
15: And it's one of the top two wrong answers that everybody gives, because any answer you give is not going to work unless you can learn to control or master your environment.
1: Here we go.
15: Okay. I may have asked this, I may not have, but yeah, it's to control or master our environment. And people have to understand that unlike most other species, our environment is also our mind. It's our interface with the environment. So it's, you know, the answer to your question is, how do we gain healthy control over our mind? And the problem is most people, if they've got this thought that's in their mind, they're in their head and, you know, and they can't let go, right? They're trying too hard to control it. They're doing it the wrong way. Okay. What do? They try to suppress it. They try to push it out of the way. And what happens when you try to suppress unwanted material?
1: It probably just builds up and festers until it comes back and hits even harder.
15: Exactly, whether immediately or later on. So it's not about that kind of control. It's about, and I'm going to sound very Buddhist here, and I'll tell you right now, the fact is, I mean, the science is behind this. It's about being able to not overreact, not have the wrong reaction to whatever's going on in our head. It's about being able to ground ourselves. Best way to do that is through proper breathing, accept the thought, and then try to, you know, just let it go. But, you know, it's not just that easy, but that's the basic mechanics, okay? Accept without judgment, let it go. And I'm going to have a bunch of things I'm going to say to you that's going to sound tangential, but it's 100% relevant. But I'll let you jump in.
1: No, I was just going to say, when you say control and be the master of your environment, I think a lot of people are starting to understand, like, let's not focus on the stuff we can't control. But in our minds, specifically, I'm using me as an example here, the conversations are things that I can't control, but I'm thinking maybe I can control my mind by accessing different ways around this argument in my head or the statement that I'm making. But in essence, it's just futile because you're worrying about the future that might never come. And that's what I think you're going down that road. So I'm going to let you go and finish and I'm going to shut up.
15: Okay, no, but that's exactly it. I mean, that's, you know, and you gave the other answer about self-interest. You know, how are we benefiting ourselves if we're having this, you know, futile thought in our mind, or if we're catastrophizing, if we're projecting ourselves into some dystopian future that may never come true? Yeah. That's not self-interest. So again, that, you know, your answer does underlie part of the solution, which is anything I'm going to do is about helping myself. Okay. And so here's the thing that sounds tangential. All right. Somebody who has panic disorder. So this is someone that is not just an anxiety attack. It's out of the blue. You get hit hard with panic, right? Let's say you're someone who has that condition. If they start to feel their heart race, what's the first thing that goes through their mind?
1: That they're going to have a heart attack.
15: Exactly. Okay, I'm going to have a heart attack. I'm going to have a panic attack. I'm going to have like both. I'm going to lose my mind. And
1: I'm going to embarrass myself. There's going to be somebody in public. Sure. They're going to see me. They're going to think differently of me. I can't stop this. Where do I have to go? I've been there enough times.
15: Oh, okay. Well, we're going to work on that. Okay. Maybe not today, but okay. All right. So if someone's got those thoughts going through their mind, what is the emotion that accompanies those thoughts?
1: Anxiety and fear.
15: Exactly. Okay. And it's the same principle I'm about to say that applies to panic attacks or anxiety, OCD, that applies to these, you know, these ruminative or intrusive thoughts. Okay. Which is, if you allow the fear to control you then you've lost the game. So if you're thinking, oh my God, I got to think about this, or I've got this, this discussion coming up, or why did I do that, or anything like that, any of those negative emotions, once they really get triggered, your limbic system is on fire and you've lost the battle. Okay. And that's where I said about the accepting the thoughts. All right. Not trying to suppress them, not run away from them, not fearing them, simply saying, these are just thoughts. They're not real right now. Okay. They might be about real things, but the thoughts themselves aren't real. And I'm not doing myself any favors by letting them, you know, spin around in my head, letting the circus music run wild. So I have to let go of it right now, do the breathing and focus on something else that will help me kind of let go of the state I'm in.
1: Okay. Let's leave it there for just a second. We're going to come back after the break because you made a perfect point, Rare, right? The fear is not real, but it feels real in the moment. So how do we process that from that real feeling of fear, get over that, understand it's not going to affect us, because I think that was one of the biggest hurdles in my life. And we're going to get into the actual thing that you need to do more often, which is positive self-talk. I know it sounds woo-woo to a lot of people, but the actual stats and analytics behind positive self-talk are undeniable. We're going to run those down with Orrin Amate, psychologist and author of I Effed Up. I'm sorry. I'm not going to screw up your book title again. We'll be back after the break. It's OBS. I'm Brad Smith.
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1: And we're back with my guest, Dr. Orrin Amate, psychologist and author of I Effed Up, and I'm Sorry, and I'll never F up your book title again, but please just expedite the writing process. Doc, come on. How you doing?
15: All right. Ironically, you messed up the title again. There's no and.
1: Ah, I was about to swear there. It's because I'm looking at swear words that are bleeped out or, you know, put asterisks put in the middle of them. And I just, my mind can't process not wanting to say the word. But you better be damn sure that when I get you on the podcast, just a flat conversation offline where I'm just going to be swearing the whole time now. But before the break, we're talking about doom cycles. How do you get out of them in those moments? And you were bringing up this idea. And not idea, but when people have panic disorder, panic attacks, they get so overwhelmed that the fear takes over. And a personal story is that when my panic attack issues started happening in the middle of college, I don't know if they were from concussions or other situations, had a lot of trauma at that time, but I felt that fear come on and I literally let it take over. I'm going to be embarrassed. I'm going to drop. I'm going to have a heart attack. I'm going to be made fun of. And I can't tell you how real that fear felt and how long it took me to get over. So what's the best way to understand that nothing is going to happen? Because those first couple of times you really are so caught off guard.
15: Oh, for sure. And I don't expect anyone for the first or, you know, first few times to magically be able to, convince themselves, right? So here's the thing, though, whether it's the panic, whether it's OCD, okay, especially what's called pure OCD, where you have these terrible thoughts, these crazy thoughts that almost seem psychotic at times, okay, you hit the nail on the head, which is it feels real. Mm-hmm. And so when I work with my patients, I tell them the way to do this is twofold. One, we have to accept that it's going to feel real. There's nothing you can say or do that's going to change that feeling. And I say, because if you allow your feelings to be the barometer of what's real or not, you've lost the game already. Because, you know, again, these conditions are telling you either I'm going to die or I'm going to do this or I'm going to go crazy, whatever it is. So I say, you know what? Just every day that you're not feeling that way, just tell yourself as many times as you can, you know what? It's just a feeling. It's not real. Okay. And it's got to be simple, short mantra. Like, you know, feelings, not reality. Feelings, not reality. Number one. And then number two, most importantly, in that moment, okay, you have to be able to breathe and breathe properly, which is ironic because in a panic attack, that's one of the first things that goes is your proper breathing. And I've worked with many people who have panic disorder and I've taught them. Okay. If you're not afraid of this, if you say it's going to suck, it's not going to feel good physiologically, emotionally, but it's going to be over pretty quickly. A few minutes at most, maybe 10, 30 minutes at the very most. Right. And I get them to overcome that fear mentally, at least. Okay. Understanding that emotionally and physiologically, it's not going to feel that way, but mentally you keep, muscling through that. And I say the breathing, what it does is it, calms down the limbic system. The fear, the fear response, and that's how you combat it. Okay. Not through thought, but through physiology. And the same thing, you're lying in bed and you're ruminating and you've got these intrusive thoughts. Do the proper breathing. Most people do breathing improperly. And in the book that's going to come out someday, I have proper breathing there as well. Okay.
1: Well, I mean, that's not going to waste the entire amount that people are going to spend on it. But what do you think is the right type of breathing? People do the breathe into a bag. I like to do the box breathing, the 4 seconds in, 4 seconds out method. But what is the standard? Like, what do you think the best version is?
15: The best version, I mean, there's the best and there's the simplest. Okay. So the best version, I believe is breathing through the belly, not the diaphragm. Diaphragmatic breathing is a little bit more complicated. And if you go online, you'll see lots of people conflating the two.
1: Yeah.
15: All right. The diaphragmatic, again, it takes more effort. Belly breathing is simply doing the opposite of what you want to do. And when you breathe in, instead of having your chest and lungs inflate and your shoulders rise, it's only the belly goes out. Instead of going in, it goes out and nothing else in your body moves, just the belly. And as you said, box breathing, four and four, however you want to do it, I just say slow, rhythmic breathing in through the nose if you can, out through the mouth. Okay. Simple, nice, slow, deep, and relaxed. And I tell you, I've had so many people, they say, oh my gosh, my muscles and my shoulders for the first time ever started feeling relaxed. Yeah. They're not so tense. Yeah.
1: No, I think that this is like the perfect segue, not just because, fear and positive thinking are polar opposites, but more so in my journey, I found that I would have been one of the first people to be like, positive affirmations, positive thoughts. We don't need that. Until some people realize just how negative their mental loop is. Now stats are coming out saying that positive thinking and just self-affirmations might be one of the most powerful things that you can do daily. How important is it for ourselves to validate ourselves with positive affirmations or positive thoughts?
15: Well, you can look at it two ways. One is what you just said about, you know, validating yourself with the positivity. The other, that the way that I look at it is you're reconditioning yourself. You weren't born thinking I'm an idiot or the world's going to, you know, blow up or something like that. You weren't born that way. You were programmed without your consent. Okay. You were conditioned at some point in your life, especially when you were young, to have these negative thoughts, and those thoughts got imprinted in your brain. It's like, you know, I use the word, they got wired into your brain. Yes. And they became automatic. So when you're changing that, when you're, you know, rewiring your brain, you're basically causing new neural pathways. And, you know, this is the point of neuroplasticity. Okay. You can change the way that your brain operates. And so instead of going into this, you know, this negative place, which will evoke anger, fear, resentment, hurt, you know, whatever it is, you're going into a different emotional and physiological state with these positive statements. And again, the more that you do that, you're conditioning yourself not to react so instantaneously with this, you know, the worst case scenario, catastrophizing, fear, anger, whatever. You're having a more positive reaction. That's why it's so important.
1: Now, I was one of those people who were shocked to understand that not every single person has an inner dialogue. Like, I was blown away because as soon as my eyes open to the time my eyes go to sleep, my mind is always turning. There's always a constant dialogue. Now, I didn't realize until I kind of focused about how much of that was negative, and predominantly it was negative, but I felt that that was me kicking my own butt to make me be better. When it gets to be something that becomes a sour part of your mentality, is it better to create those affirmations in your head, or is it better to say them out loud? Or is there any difference?
15: There is a difference, but everybody's different. For some people, it's better to write them out. Okay, that mechanism of writing can reinforce better, can help you remember it better, can help you, you know, just, you know, feel it differently. So I tell people, use the modality that works best for you. So for some people, it's painting. Okay, like painting positive pictures using bright colors and everything like that. So you find what works best for you. You know, speaking out loud, if you don't feel silly about it, you know, I think it can reinforce it. All right. You know, it can have more of an impact. But for other people, like I said, they just like to be able to have that go-to, because if you're riding on the subway and then all of a sudden you start saying, yeah, you're a winner, you can do this. Okay. You might feel a little bit embarrassed.
1: No, okay? That's pretty standard on Toronto Transit these days. No, because I want to tell you a little anecdote, and because I actually distinctly remember the exact day that my mentality changed forever. And just a little precursor to that, when I was growing up and playing football, I would always visualize all my games beforehand. I would visualize dominating. I would visualize catching touchdowns, celebrations in the end zone. And in college, I remember one time I ran up the seam, open ball. I was going to take a hit, a catch I should always get, and I dropped it. And I remember that was the first time I really dropped a big ball. Ever since then, I'm telling you, Oren, from 22 to 39, 40, every time a situation of struggle came in, that would play up about how I let myself down, and that I would just let it play and never change the scenario in my head. That is until I started doing these positive affirmations. I wasn't on the TTC yelling out, "You're a winner!" But even in my head, how much that's changed my entire life. And I think a lot of men need to hear this, because they think speaking positively about themselves is like, you know, taking, you know, whether it's pride or whether it hurts their kind of sensibility. I think it's important for a lot of guys to understand that when you're in a hard time, you have to be your best friend. Am I right in saying that?
15: Yeah, you are, because I've worked with a number of athletes who they internalized what you had internalized. It's kind of, well, actually, you know, I don't want to speak for you, but they had like negative self-talk, and they said, that's what my coach used to do, right? And they thought it motivated them. And I said, yeah, I mean, that's one way to do it. But the reality is there's a level of shame infused in that. And as we've talked before, shame underlies so many of our problems. So yes, it's not denying reality. It's not bigging yourself up to, you know, to a delusional or grandiose state. It's more about just saying, recognizing that if I allow myself to go in one direction, it's going to bring me down. Maybe there's a few benefits along the way, but the cost to that, the cost benefit ratio is not great. Okay. It's because of the shame, the negativity, the stress, the cortisol and everything that can be triggered. So if there's a better way of doing it, why wouldn't you be flexible? Why wouldn't you be adaptive and use that better way? You're not telling somebody, oh, it's okay, you dropped the ball, don't worry about it, nobody cares, right? That's not what you're saying. You're saying, yeah, you dropped the ball, you're human, learn from it. Okay. And find a way to, you know, to make sure it doesn't happen again, or try not to make it happen again. But again, it's this idea of not shaming yourself while you're doing it. Okay. It's uplifting yourself. So that's where the positive words that you were saying really come in.
1: Yeah, it's a lot like a golfer. You know, they have one bad shot and it ruins the game for them because it's all about the next shot. I know you're like me and a little out there in how we think about, like, you know, going down to Costa Rica, taking mushrooms in the jungle. But do you believe in positive self-talk leading to manifestation? Do you believe in the ability to manifest through positive talk?
15: So I've told a lot of, I've worked with a lot of patients and I've told them, I say, I don't believe it on one level. But on the other level, I say, what harm does it bring you to live as if that's the case? Yeah. And I've told people, I say, I know myself. I've manifested things that should not have happened, okay? Because I was thinking about it, and it did happen. And everybody has a story like that. So I basically say, look, maybe we're in a simulation, maybe we're not. But to pretend that we are, right? What harm is there in saying? And by the way, a friend of mine who is a Buddhist, she got me to think this way, which is, you know, when I was in bad situations, I knew things were coming down the pipe. Okay. I would always put myself in the worst case scenario, not out of catastrophizing, but rather saying, even if the worst case scenario happens, I can handle it. Prepared. Here's what I'm going to do. Here's how I'm going to rebound.
1: Yeah, right? I'm going to be prepared.
15: I'm resilient. I'm going to be prepared. And it always works for me. And she said, well, why are you putting that negativity out there? The more you put it out there, the more the probability is that it will happen. And I thought, come on, that's hooey. That doesn't make sense. But then I thought, but what harm is there in acting as if that is the case? So I would catch myself. And as soon as I start going, they go, nope, just stop. Okay. I just stopped. I wasn't suppressing it. I just thought blocking and said, nope, not going to think that way. And, you know, and it works just as well. And so, yes. And by the way, the thing with the manifestation, and there was the secret that came out like 15, 20 years ago, this garbage. Okay. Too many people took the wrong message, which was simply, oh, if I just hope and hope, things are going to happen. No, you put it out there, you hope and you make it happen. You got to manifest it yourself, right? You got to do something. You can't just hope for a bicycle and it appears like that stupid secret was promising. Okay. So I don't want people to think that's what I'm promoting. Okay.
1: Well,
15: I am just saying.
1: You're clearly not promoting the book, The Secret, that you just destroyed for 20 seconds.
15: I'm kidding. Oh, hell no. Yeah.
1: No, but I think to your point, and the best way to end this is something that I never did, which to what you said, I was one of those guys too. I always prepared for the worst case scenario until I thought, why doesn't anyone prepare for the best case scenario? They just hope that happens and they prepare for the worst case. And I feel like when I change my mentality, it doesn't give me delusions of grandeur or this is going to happen, but at least it gives you that kind of jump in your step so that you're always not in a fearful spot, right?
15: 100%. And that jump in your step, okay, people see that, they feel that, and you're more likely, and you're going to have your head up high. You're going to see opportunities. You're not going to be so fearful. You're going to take the chance that you might otherwise not have taken.
1: Yes,
15: so that's how it can play out.
1: Oren Ambate, thank you so much. I appreciate you, man.
15: Thank you. And I promise you, I'm going to manifest this damn book. One day is coming. It is coming.
1: I'm going to start changing it around, but watch this. A psychologist and author of I Effed Up. I'm sorry. There's no and in there. Thanks, Oren. We'll see you again Monday. Okay, when we come back after the break, it's No BS. I'm Brad Smith. A propaganda breakdown that you're going to want to really understand and be a part of, because yes, there is a situation in Toronto across Canada where these safe supply, these harm reduction sites, they have caused a lot of controversy. But now what's going on in Vancouver, a hotel was taken and then totally remanufactured, reorganized so that a group of homeless people could take it over. After 1 year, we've got the results and you will not be shocked. It's No BS. I'm Brad Smith, but you're going to hear what happened to this place after the break.
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0: Screw the man. Okay, everybody. This one's an easy one to follow because it's just a crazy story, but you'll understand why it sounds so familiar. Taxpayers just dropped $55 million to buy a perfectly good Howard Johnson hotel on Granville Street in Vancouver. Now, Granville is a beautiful area. What did they turn this hotel into? A supportive housing for homeless. They called it the Lugot SRO. Less than 1 year after it opened and after they spent $55 million, it was completely destroyed. A guy who moved out of there, Stuart Hockby, said it was destroyed in less than a year and a half. That's pretty much all I've got to say. Well, thanks, Stuart, for that. We're talking about floods, overflowing toilets, stacked garbage, multiple fires, halfway, hallways full of junk, TVs ripped off the walls, everything that you could think of that went into providing this housing facility to the homeless, people who had drug addictions, who were on the streets in criminal cycles, who were currently in the system. It was completely, completely bonker destroyed. BC Housing actually spent another almost $2 million trying to fix the situation, but now they're just saying they're shutting the whole place down, end of June. Here's the kicker. Global News actually asked to film inside to see exactly what the money bought and how bad the situation is. BC came in and said, nope, privacy concerns. We don't want anyone in there. And they were essentially hustling the last residents out. Now, we could talk about BC being a absolutely crazy playbook for the rest of Canada. We hope stuff doesn't get rolled out, but this has happened in Toronto too. But if you don't take it from me, I don't want you to. You got to take it from people who've actually gone through experiences. And that's why I saw this clip on Instagram about a young Seattle man who was addressing a Seattle municipal council. And he was talking about the very same issues that happened in Vancouver, happened in Toronto, happened all over Canada, and telling you exactly why, from his mouth, it should matter what he says because he himself is a recovering addict and former ex-criminal.
1: I was being enabled from the city with free pipes, free foil, free housing, places that police can't really come in and do anything about. So now we're encouraging and enabling a drug addict and a homeless to be comfortable in that situation. That does not help the situation. What helps the situation is to hold us accountable. If we're slipping in the streets and we're selling dope or we're pimping or we're doing anything that's against the law, hold me accountable, arrest me. Don't give me a slap on the wrist, don't let me go. You know what I'm saying? That time in jail is enough time for me to think, take accountability for what I did, understand that I need to change things, get out, get into places like Hope and Chance or Battlefield for Addiction, start going to work, you know, things like that. These sober living programs are the answer. It was for me. And I still have an older brother who's still actively in addiction, who has no thought whatsoever of getting out of that situation because tiny home villages, housing projects, everything there is comfortable to be homeless and a drug addict. 10 years ago, I couldn't do that. You know, in these days, it's so easy to be a drug addict and you're accepted in the city because it's okay. And we're just putting them into a building off the street. So now the city is thinking that it's not a problem anymore.
0: Listen, I can scream from the top of my lungs about compassion, what the proper way of compassion is. I can have experts on you that will tell you the same thing, but you hear it from this guy's face. He needed to go to jail to hit rock bottom to get cleaned up. This process, for some people, it might sound simple for this guy, but I urge you to just type in Seattle Council meeting clip. That guy will come up and look at his disposition. Look how kind of nervous, and you could see the visceral feeling around him about just sharing this. But if he doesn't share it and he's not the expert because he's lived this situation telling people, guys, this isn't the way to live. Opportunity, compassion is the way to live. This kind of putting us in this cycle is only making it worse. And it's just not just Vancouver. It's not just Toronto. It's right now becoming an epidemic of people thinking that their virtue is more important than people's real stories. And this guy, Corey Ratliff, out of Seattle at the city council meeting, lets you know that the only move forward to compassion is to not give compassion the way it's been given. Don't enable. Help. Really help. And it's not by just giving living standards and taking them away from other people. It's by giving them the tools they need to be a better version of themselves. And that's not keeping them on drugs. It's No BS. I'm Brad Smith. After the news, after the break, we'll be back. And I have to pay a really big tribute to one of the best documentaries I've seen in a while. This is going to shock you, but it is the Hulk Hogan Real American documentary. It's phenomenal. You won't believe it.
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15: From the National Newsroom of the Canadian Press, I'm Rob Westgate. A governor general's term typically lasts 5 years, and for the current vice regal representative, she is due to bow out this July. But tomorrow, Mark Carney will name the next GG at a media conference in Ottawa. Now, the outgoing Mary Simon was the country's first Indigenous person to hold the office, but she came with some linguistic baggage. She struggled with speaking French, speaking only English and Inuktitut fluently. The Prime Minister earlier today said that the next Governor General would speak both official languages. A petition looking to force a vote on Alberta separating from Canada has been officially submitted, with organizers confident they gathered more than enough signatures to trigger a vote. Mitch Silvestri, the leader of the petition group, says it's a historic day for the province, and the roughly 300,000 signatures that were gathered just goes to show how many people want to have their say.
16: Albertans are engaged, and this is an issue people want to have a say on. from all perspectives and participation, demonstrating that this is a matter of province-wide importance. It also reflects the role of direct democracy with citizens engaging the legislative process. This effort was about participation in democracy, plain and simple. It was not easy.
15: A judge is expected to issue a decision in the coming days on a challenge against the petition launched by a group of First Nations. Elections Alberta has also been barred from verifying the signatures until the decision is issued. It has been 6 months since Ottawa supposedly wrapped up its fast-track consultations on its promised new national AI strategy. Artificial Intelligence Minister Evan Solomon initially promised it would be tabled by the end of last year, but he says the impact of AI is changing and he is still consulting, citing recent meetings with labor leaders, environmentalists, and young people. Experts say the public conversation around AI has shifted to focus more on concerns about safety and social impact, including its impacts on labor. There are four Canadians on board a cruise ship where a suspected hantavirus outbreak has killed three passengers.
17: The MV Hondius was on a polar cruise from Argentina to Antarctica and several South Atlantic islands when some passengers started experiencing symptoms. Hantavirus is a rodent-borne illness spread by contact with rodents or the urine, saliva, or droppings. And the World Health Organization says the rare virus can spread between people. Oceanwide Expedition says two crew members currently require medical attention, and nobody else on the ship seems to be ill. Diana Mussina, The Canadian Press.
15: And finally, Chinese state media is reporting that at least 21 people were killed when an explosion rocked a fireworks plant in Hunan province. Nearly 500 rescuers were deployed to the scene and evacuations were conducted in certain danger zones. As many as 61 people were also injured in the blast. The cause of the massive explosion is being investigated. This is The Canadian Press. In sports, starting off in the MLB, where the Tampa Bay Rays coasted to a 5-1 win over the Toronto Blue Jays, it was the first of a three-game set between the AL East clubs. Elsewhere, the New York Mets snagged a 4-2 win over the Colorado Rockies. Carson Benj's third home run of the season ignited a 4-run sixth inning for the Mets. Over to the NBA now, where Pistons coach J.B. Bickerstaff has agreed to a contract extension following his team's first-round playoff series victory over the Orlando Magic. The Pistons also happen to have had the best record in the NBA's Eastern Conference at 60-22. The Dallas Mavericks, meanwhile, have hired former Toronto Raptors executive Masai Ujiri as team president and alternate governor. Ujiri built Toronto's 2019 title team after acquiring Kawhi Leonard from the San Antonio Spurs. He is replacing Nico Harrison, who was fired months after trading Luka Doncic to the Los Angeles Lakers. From the Canadian Press, I'm Rob Westgate.

0: on a Monday to get you through the week. Where would you rather be than right here, right now? As the old Buffalo Bills coach Marv Levy used to say, a lot of people are like, Brad, I'd rather be not driving my car in traffic. But we just talked to Orne Amate at 1020. You can change your mind around very quickly. Get out of that doom loop, that doom cycle, and tell yourself, you know what? Everything's good. I'm present. I'm not going to get too woo-woo. I won't. But I, you know what? An interesting conversation that we had with Orne Amate about that doom loop that people get caught in. I'm one of those people in my entire life. Before bed, oh, sometimes it's a nightmare. I was an insomniac for years, and we're not talking like 2 or 3 years. I'm talking from the time I was like 21 to 39 years old, constantly. Nights, and not just, you know, once a month, but at least multiple days during the week where I'd have to get up, go downstairs, change sleeping environments, killed me because I'd get a thought in my mind and boom, next thing you know, you're trying to control the thought. Think about all the ways that you could have, you know, resolution to whatever conflict you're thinking of. And gosh, I just started talking positively to myself. And next thing you know, it's not something you have to share with your friends, not something you have to share with everyone around you, but it changed my life. And now I'm sharing it with all of you just to say that we are in heavy times. We have a lot to complain about on stuff that we can't control right now for the next 3 years, but we can control is ourselves. And what I did for myself this weekend was after I think the day hit 73 days in a row, finally took a break. All of Saturday, did nothing. Did nothing except for watch documentary after documentary. And if I can tell you one thing, we're going to talk about this Friday because I'm going to wait for it. Because the documentary came out in 2018. I'd never seen it. It's called Wild, Wild, Wild Country or something like that. About this cult group that moved into Oregon in 1981, I believe. Led by a guy, Rajneesh Bhagwan. Oh my God. How did I grow up in North America and never hear about this? We'll get to that on Friday about this crazy thing that how did I never hear about what happened in Oregon in this little town of Antelope? And do a little Google research so that we can be on the same page. I'll bring it back to you before Friday, but the real documentary that I was shocked at, I told you I was going to watch it before the weekend. It was the Hulk Hogan documentary, Real American. Can we play clip 15, just a bit of the trailer for people to get up to speed on this?
1: What Hogan preaches is apparently not what he practices.
2: I was running pretty hard partying. Maybe I was drunk. Maybe I was hot. I don't know what to tell you.
3: It's kind of like a recipe for disaster.
2: There are millions of kids that have believed in me and what I stand for.
3: You're a liar.
4: The character was so strong. Terry got lost along the trip.
5: Hulk Hogan has torn down everything that he once built.
2: Really want me to tell the truth? Okay. Sure. I know where all the bodies are buried.
0: I have to say this in the way that people aren't going to think, oh my God, you're just a wrestler. I was a huge wrestling fan growing up. Again, that's what me and my dad did. Saturday mornings, oh my God, when wrestling would come on, I believe it was Saturday morning superstars when the WWF had them, I was all about it. And then when it became a Monday night thing and Monday night was their big night, Monday Night Raw, my dad used to come home after work and always watch, you know, guys like The Rock and Stone Cold Steve.

0: that somehow these people decided at this prestigious institution that Brad Smith should run them. And that involved ending every single assembly with a live wrestling match. I was insane about it. And that just dropped off the face of the earth for me. Obviously, football took over. And yes, I grew up realizing that wrestling is itself a fake performance artist. But when you dive into it, and I'm going to right now about this whole Hulk Hogan thing, you realize that name, Hulk Hogan, I bet you 90% of people couldn't even tell you that his name is Terry Bollea, right? That there is a man outside of that. But it's funny how you look at somebody with such a, like a name like Hulk Hogan, where you know exactly who that person is, if he meant anything to you. And if you grew up in the time that I did, or even before, what he meant to the mass movement that was America at the time. I mean, he was the biggest star on the planet for what he did. He made wrestling a household thing. Before Hulk Hogan, legitimately, there was no institution of wrestling that people looked at and said, yeah, that's good right there. It was backyard BS that was done in, you know, in small arenas, and people had to basically get their tickets for free outside if they wanted to go. This guy shows up out of nowhere and blows up the entire world with this character, Hulk Hogan, that is the personification at that time of a real American hero brought to life by this 6 foot eight or nine, they say 7 feet tall, they're never that big, 6 foot eight or nine giant of a human with these muscles like you'd never seen before, with this bleach blonde long hair and this really rambunctious way of talking to you. But actually, you know what? I'll let Hulk give you a little taste of how he used to do his promo breakdowns for everybody.
1: And what's it gonna do when Hulkamania and the largest arms in the world run wild on you?
2: Tomorrow night, 7:30 p.m. right here in Toronto's Maple Leaf Gardens. Don't you dare miss this one.
0: At the Toronto Maple Leaf Gardens. That was from 1985, I believe. So why am I getting to this? Because it's funny how we see people in hindsight. When you grow up, you only remember the kind of, you know, last little bit of how you attach, you know, a person's name to how they live through life. So obviously, if you're aware of the massive steroid scandal that happened in the 90s, then into a terrible divorce that happened because of a reality TV Hogan Knows Best, a cheating scandal, a sex tape scandal. This stuff is lingering now, and we forget all about the stuff that happened beforehand. And in no way am I admonishing this person for what he did. Not that he hurt anybody outside of himself and his family. But when you look at this documentary, what I was blown away from, what I was blown away by was just how real and raw it is. I don't know if you're like me, but when I watch documentaries, I'm skeptical about them right off the bat. Like, I have to take this kind of both side eye, like they're saying this too much, or they're not representing this. I felt like this was the most clear and concise and linear A to Z story of someone's life, with all the successes, with all the triumphs, but with also the tragedies that were actually explained in real time. They didn't hide away from it. They weren't trying to to polish the shine on Hulk Hogan to give him one last, you know, hurrah after his death in 2025. They were showing him as a real human. They were taking away the idea of Hulk Hogan and showing you who Terry Bollea was. And Terry Bollea, a very different man. This guy wanted to be a wrestler so bad, he invented this character named Hulk Hogan that blew up bigger than anyone could have ever expected. Without Hulk Hogan, there'd be no wrestling. There would be no WWE. There would be no situation to even mention the word wrestling as it is today. The people who stand on those stages and perform still to this day know it's because one guy changed the whole infrastructure. How did he do it? Well, he approached it with this all-American mentality in mind, right? You eat your vitamins, you wake up, you work out, you do your prayers. That's a good life. Was he doing it outside of the ring? No. But this person convinced an entire globe of people that this fake sport they knew was fake, that was a curated sport that they knew was curated, this scripted sport that they knew was scripted, was real. He convinced people that this Hulk Hogan character that was the pinnacle of perfection, and if you just lived your life by these steps, you could achieve it too. And people did. They followed him. Hulkamania was a real thing. But it wasn't just a real thing to older people who enjoyed wrestling. This guy was doing up to 10 to 12 Make-A-Wish Foundation requests per day for kids who just wanted to meet the Hulkster. He spent his entire career working to

0: certain point where he could step away in the early 90s. And then when he stepped away, the entire business was about to collapse. And they said, ring, ring, hey, Hulk, can you come help us out? And he did. Worked tirelessly while he wasn't seeing his family just to promote the brand that he helped build, but also helped build this other life for him. And so while he was trying to create this kind of separation in his own life between who Hulk Hogan was and who Terry Bollea was, it got mixed up so much that when all this bad stuff, or what would be bad for Hulk Hogan's character, came out about Terry Bollea, gosh, he internally collapsed. He couldn't take it. He couldn't do it because he knew himself. He wasn't perfect. But everyone had labeled him across the globe, not just as a guy on the street or as a mid-level star or as an A-list celebrity, as the biggest person doing what he was doing at the time. They labeled him the greatest and the most perfect version of that person. But Terry wasn't. So as I'm watching these nostalgic clips from when I was a kid, I'm getting tingles looking at the things that I loved about Hulk Hogan. But conversely, I'm not trying to admonish the stuff that he did bad, but seeing the real part of his life, the tragedies, the divorces, the almost being broke, even into the sex tape, how he reorganized his life to understand who he was never Hulk Hogan. And trying to find out who this Terry Bollea guy was some of the most powerful documentary storytelling skills I've ever seen in my life. And I really am hard with the critique on movies. I usually think most stuff that's coming out these days is just absolutely full of garbage. But seeing something made me realize just how important he was when we were kids, like when I was a kid. And it's funny that all that is wiped away by stuff that he didn't do to anyone else but himself. Yes, he lied about steroids, but everyone was on steroids in wrestling. Nobody tells you about the 300 days that they're on the year beating their backs against a terribly, not padded little piece of plywood while guys who are 300 pounds jump all over you. No one tells you, like we saw in the documentary, that when they do a imaging of his spine, that it's a complete C curve from all those beautiful leg drops over 20 years, bent his spine in half, where he had to have 8 spinal fusion surgeries in the span of 15 months. It's crazy the stuff that you don't know, and we're in a society where you only want to point to the bad stuff, and you forget the millions and millions of kids that just wanted to grow up, have one of those yellow and red tank tops that they could tear off because somebody inspired them to be the best versions of themselves. And it's a weird way of looking at it, but I don't think I've ever been nostalgically caught up so much by somebody who was so important to me in my life as a child, as a figure. But now you look back on and you're like, well, I only remember the last decade. And it's an important point for me to realize that you can't judge everybody by their worst moments. And sometimes you got to see that their worst moments were to them against themselves and not to other people. And in this case, it made me realize just how great of a person that he was, regardless of all of his faults. And as we look back on him, people are going to remember him for speaking at the RNC, the Republican National Congress, and ruining his whole career. Whereas I go, it took him almost 70 years to come out of his shell and live a life that was Terry Bollea and not Hulk Hogan. And that was part of him as well. All right, when we come back after the break, we are going to talk about something with someone who I love, Nicholas Holzer. He's a member of the McCullough Foundation, and he is here to tell us about what? The FDA buried 25 major safety signals with the COVID mRNA vaccine studies. All this was just released in a Senate Oversight Committee hearing. And what if 3 United States states just declared the COVID mRNA shots a biological weapon of mass destruction? This is all true, and we're going to find it out after the break with Nicholas Holzer. Stay tuned. It's No BS. I'm Brad Smith.
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0: Today, we're starting with breaking news that's flying under the radar in 3 U.S. states. Tennessee, Arizona, and Minnesota have now introduced legislation that officially designates COVID-19 mRNA injections as biological weapons of mass destruction. These bills would ban the manufacture, sale, and administration of mRNA products and would treat violations like a possession of a weapon of mass destruction. I'm not lying about this. And I'm joined by epidemiologist Nicholas Holzer from the McCullough Foundation. Nick, what's going on, my man?
20: Hey, thanks for having me.
0: Every time you come on, you blow people's minds. Walk us through this one, because these states are taking such an extreme approach to this, or is it extreme based on how the rest of the country is reacting?
20: Well, to be honest, it's not very extreme given the current adverse event situation and the mass death situation we have experienced since 2021. You know, we now estimate between, there's 3 independent estimates, between 470,000 American deaths to now 900,000 American deaths from these inoculations. So, and that's, that's rivaling the death toll of multiple world wars.
0: Yeah.
20: And so it's very serious. And yeah, so, but these 3 states, Arizona, Minnesota, and Tennessee, the lawmakers, brave lawmakers in those states, did file these bills, classifying them as biological weapons of mass destruction. And in Arizona, if that bill went through, you know, if you violate that law, if you distribute, manufacture, or administer these injections, you could face terrorism-related charges and life imprisonment.
0: Okay, so when I saw the list, I'm going to say I wasn't expecting Minnesota to be a part of it based on the kind of U.S. discussions we're having about the severe leftist progression or progressive left in Minnesota. But when you look at these, and kind of to your point before about the three independent studies claiming all these COVID deaths, what about the person out there who's going, well, that's just one of the things that the conspiracy media is pushing towards, because those were, I guess the argument is those were deaths that were COVID related, but they claimed it was other costs. Now people are cleaning that up. They're saying, no, these were COVID deaths. But a lot of people go, is that right? Like, are these three independent studies right in what they're saying, to your assertion?
20: Yeah, they are, because, well, the first one is 470,000 deaths from Pfizer alone. That was a study by the Florida Surgeon General, Florida Department of Health. They found Pfizer was about 36% deadlier than Moderna. So just extrapolating that from the people who got Pfizer, you get, you know, nearly 500,000 deaths just from one of the shots. And then these other estimates, one of them is based on CDC mortality records, the CDC Wonder database. And we see literally 900,000 excess deaths, not from COVID, right? So these are not COVID. There's more deaths than the 900,000, more excess deaths that could have been from COVID. But these 900,000, they were not from COVID. They were from something else. And then the middle estimate, 600,000 American deaths, was from the Vaccine Adverse Event Reporting System. There's 20,000 reported American deaths in there now. But we know, based on a Harvard study, that less than 1% of adverse events are reported to VAERS, right? And so we have a conservative underreporting factor of about 30. So you can multiply that 20,000 by 30, and yeah, you get around 600,000 deaths. So they all line up, and it makes biological sense.
0: Yeah, I mean, everyone keeps asking me, like, of the people who don't agree with me bringing up these kind of issues, and I go, well, it's coming out for a reason, which is to show you the data that you were lied to, because we know that we were lied to. That cannot be argued. But these Senate oversight hearings that are going on in the states, one blew up last week, where they found out that the FDA buried 25-plus COVID vaccine safety signals and cease and desist orders. And this, explain this to us, because even seeing the clips online from the senators reading it out, they were shocked and almost disgusted in themselves.
20: Yeah, it's disgusting and shocking and confirms what we've thought for a long time. So literally the Senate investigation, Senator Ron Johnson and his team found, with official documentation, official emails, communications, that the FDA covered up 25 major safety signals with the COVID shots. They had a senior scientist develop a better way to detect adverse events in the Vaccine Adverse Event Reporting System and eliminates what's called masking. It's a major limitation when you have a giant amount of reports. So she fixed that limitation and found the safety signals for sudden cardiac death, brain clots, strokes, dementia, cardiac failure, and other cardiovascular complications, paralysis, Bell's palsy, all sorts of horrible safety signals were detected. And guess what happened when she brought this up to leadership? They told her to cease and desist. They called her work a major distraction that feeds anti-vaccination rhetoric. And so now we know this for sure. They knew it was causing sudden deaths. They covered it up. And there's got to be accountability now. This is very, very serious.
0: Yeah, and let's talk about that accountability after the break, because an indictment has fallen, but is there more indictments on the way? Because as Ron Paul and other senators said, this is an extreme dereliction of duty. And not only that, criminal. And the first criminal indictments have come down. Are there going to be more? We'll find out after the break. It's No BS. I'm Brad Smith. We'll be joined again by Nicholas Holzer.
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5: Everybody, welcome back. Listen, you got to buckle up for this. A brand new Senate investigation just dropped bombshell documents proving that the FDA buried more than 25 major safety signals from the COVID mRNA shots, including sudden death, heart attacks, pulmonary embolisms, strokes, you name it. Even worse, one of their own top scientists, Dr. Anna Schwarzman, uncovered that these signals, with a better analysis, would only lead them to tell her to cease and desist. She came after them saying, we have to tell everybody about what's going on. They said, no, you're a distraction to our work. Slow down. Slow your roll. And now Dr. Vinay Prasad admitted that at least 10 American children died after because of COVID vaccines out of 96 that took them in a trial study. So this is crazy. That's why I brought on Nicholas Holzer from the McCullough Foundation. A lot of information to digest to people, but as you're breaking it down live on your X, on your Instagram, what's the most shocking thing about these Senate hearings that you've seen?
6: Yeah, the most shocking thing is now we literally have official confirmation, like unequivocal, that this stuff was buried and covered up. At the same time, millions of Americans were being told they were safe and effective eventually as a result of the cover-up, resulting in millions of casualties, injuries, disabilities, and deaths globally. So it's, I can't think of a worse crime in recent decades than that, particularly now, again, that we know it was intentionally suppressed.
5: It's just one of those times where you don't want to be that person that's on the conspiracy side, because you've probably been called that as many times as anybody else. And then you don't want to be validated in the situation. You probably actually want to be wrong, but then it gets validated. And then David Moranz, who's, you know, Anthony Fauci, former CDC guy himself, top director, his right-hand man, David Moranz, was just indicted on multiple felonies, including hiding records of COVID origins and gain-of-function research. How big of a deal is this?
6: Yeah, this is huge. It's the first criminal prosecution of a top COVID official that we've been waiting for 5 years, and now the first one has arrived. David Moranz, Fauci's top advisor. He was indicted for destroying records, concealing records, using his personal Gmail account to evade FOIA requests, all in an attempt to debunk the lab leak theory in which his office and the person he was advising was heavily involved in funding those laboratory activities. And while at the same time, David Moranz was receiving illegal gratuities and bribes in the form of wine and Michelin star restaurants. And so, yeah, now I believe he's actually been arrested now. I can't confirm that. I've seen reports that he has been arrested physically. And so now we await for Fauci, the one everybody wants to see. Rand Paul's been pushing very hard. There's a deadline, May 11th. The statute of limitations expires on May 11th. So his pardon, he received a pardon by the Biden administration, but that may have been an auto pen pardon and thus null and void. So we'll have to wait and see what happens.
5: Do you think it's going to come down the pike, though?
6: I give it a 20% chance it happens.
5: That low, eh? Why do you think that?
6: Well, they may have used David Morans as a simply just a scapegoat, just to give some form of accountability, but not go after the top brass. But I may be wrong, so we'll wait and see. There is, again, heavy bombardment across all media platforms to issue the indictment. But we'll have to wait and see what happens. We have to remember, you know, he committed verified crimes, lying to Congress, right? That is a felony, and it's been verified. Like, there's no doubt. And then many other things, funding the Wuhan lab, approving those projects, approving those gain-of-function activities that resulted in a pandemic, and then also destroying records, allegedly. And so he told people to please delete this email after I send it. And it was so all sorts of terrible activities. We have the evidence. And lastly, he pushed mRNA vaccine mandates so heavily. He was making false claims on TV about the safety while forcing college students to get it. There's leaked audio of him saying, when you make it hard for people, they lose their ideological BS and they get vaccinated. It's literally in his own words.
5: So, like, when you're researching all this stuff, you see all this stuff come out. Like, what's more plausible here of a scenario of why they did this? Was it simply control? Was it an attempt to do, if you go down the Bill Gates idea or conspiracy, which is depopulation? Or was it just a test play for something in the future? Because, again, I don't think that we'd be talking about this. Me and you would be having this conversation if Elon Musk doesn't buy Twitter and everything is not automatically censored. And so it's a crazy system of occurrences where now people go, okay, we know we were lied to, but what was the purpose? Because there's got to be one central purpose for why you push this so hard.
6: Well, I think there are multiple purposes for stemming from whichever level those individuals were involved. Yeah. So obviously for pharmaceutical companies themselves, I believe they were in it for the money.
5: Of course.
6: And so they wanted as many mandates as possible. But when you get to other individuals, these nonprofits, the Gates Foundation, Bill Gates, World Economic Forum, they seem to have other motives than just profit. In fact, they want to see a reduction in population number. And they were heavily involved in funding the mRNA vaccine factories and many other things. So that's very concerning. So it appears what did play into a part of a population reduction effort, because we know they want to reduce the number while at the same time they fund these shots. If they want to save people and increase population number, you know, I think I don't think they would be funding these mRNA injections. And then lastly, we have people that were just duped and they really thought it was helpful.
5: Well, you know, I being one of them, you know, when my restaurants closed, I wasn't allowed in unless we had a vaccine passport. I didn't automatically go to my history background and go, when was the last time this happened? Oh, never. And I feel like a lot of people won't feel fully validated unless Fauci comes down with this. Is that something that you've thought of, or how does the messaging change, or does it just kind of end if this May 11th date comes and goes and nothing happens to Anthony Fauci?
6: Man, if nothing happens, people will be very disappointed and demoralized. And, you know, but if it does happen, if people will feel validated, they'll feel like finally there was some real justice, and it would restore trust, as, you know, they wanted to do for so long, the federal government since COVID. They lost all trust. If they really want to regain it back, one major way to do that will guarantee results is to indict Anthony Fauci. Now, obviously, there's many other individuals that did even worse things than him, people we may have never heard of and people we have heard of that are not in the federal government. But we have to start somewhere, and Anthony Fauci is an easy target.
5: Isn't it almost hard to think of sometimes just how elaborate this whole thing was? And especially too, because you had people before that were screaming from the top of their lungs, like Robert Malone, who knew from the outside that it was just the smell test was off. Then you have people like Dr. Robert Redfield, former CDC director, who thought that it was going to be rolled out in a correct and concise way, then was, you know, removed when the Biden administration comes in, then has no clue how or why they did it the way. And then now you have people that are going, like myself, oh, I took it. I would have taken it again in that hindsight, in that same mind frame. But I can't believe that this level of cover up has gone on, and people, like even half the people still today, are going, nah, what these two guys are saying right now, it's all bullshit. You know, it's really weird to have that kind of sense of that went on in the world.
6: Yeah, it's very weird. It's very weird and inverted and evil that something like this could occur. And yeah, people, you know, may not want to believe it, may not want to believe they had safety signals of sudden death right when the vaccines began to roll out. It's very hard to accept that, but that is what happened, because again, we have the official documentation, internal documentation, communications between these FDA officials. And, so we just have to accept it. We were lied to, people were injured, people were disabled, and people were killed, when they shouldn't have, they needn't have to be killed. They didn't have to take these. If they would have known these major safety signals, they would never have been continuously emergency authorized down to 6-month-olds. It wouldn't have happened.
5: Is there, because this is something that I'm not familiar with, is there any data that would have been shown? Obviously, it can't be, because most of us took the vaccine, of what would have happened if we had just went with a mentality of, let's lock us in our homes for 2 weeks. Let's flatten the curve. Let's go outside after. Let's not take injections. And then let's see how it goes, because there still would have been deaths, correct?
6: There still would have been deaths.
5: Go ahead.
6: Lockdowns or not, there would have been deaths. The virus would end up spreading anyways. You know, you would have to have a lockdown that lasts indefinitely to work, because eventually, again, you stop the restrictions, lockdowns, it's just going to come in like it would have before if you would have never have done it. And we shouldn't have done it now, obviously, looking back, because it destroyed so many things, so many businesses, so many children weren't going to school, lost social contact, became depressed and lost IQ. And so, you know, it was a disaster for the entire country.
5: I guess the question a lot of people would want to know, and I don't know if either one of us can answer it, is that, was this worth the loss of the social contract that you have between citizens and government?
6: No. The citizens and government now, that the contract has been, it seems to be irreversibly severed since 2020. And clearly whatever they did was not worth that, was not worth that at all. In fact, America did the worst off of like basically every developed country. We did worse than Africa for COVID. I mean, Africa, they barely had any COVID shots. They had the least amount of COVID deaths. America had one of the most proportionally COVID deaths compared to all the other countries. So clearly it failed, whatever we did. It didn't work. And in the process, yeah, that trust, that social contract was decimated.
5: I know, like, because I've talked to Peter McCullough, obviously, from your foundation. Do we know, like, the future risks of this? Because a lot of people, they go down the rabbit hole and they're like, well, we don't even know how bad this is because we haven't had the ability to fully study the after effects outside of the cancer increases, the all-cause mortality increases. Do we fully have an understanding of what this has done to our body moving forward?
6: We have a pretty good understanding at this point. You know, it's been 4 or 5 years now since people were inoculated.
5: Yeah.
6: And, you know, the main concerns still do stem most major organ systems, cardiovascular, neurological, immunological, cancer, immune exhaustion. We're seeing T cells very low even years later. Transcriptomic dysregulation, which is basically altered gene expression. The genes are not expressing as they should be anymore, resulting in adverse consequences. So all this stuff, but, you know, for most people that took, you know, just two shots and they never really suffered any ill effects. Their heart's fine. Their cardiovascular markers are fine. No inflammation, no elevated troponin, no bad markers. They'll probably be fine, right? Particularly since some people got dud batches that literally there was no adverse events or death with. So, you know, it really now stems down to, we got to look at the batches, which people got the potent batches, which people didn't. Those who got lethal batches, we would still have some concern for those individuals, potentially for delayed adverse events.
5: Well, Nick, I always appreciate you on, and this is crazy. And you know what? I'm not one of those people that wants to see anyone go down. But after seeing all these emails that were sent out by David Moranz and Fauci, basically saying delete after read, like it's Mission Impossible with people's lives, you hope that something happens. So I appreciate you, man. Thank you.
6: Thank you.
5: Okay, that is Nicholas Holscher from the McCullough Foundation. When we come back after the break, we'll lighten it up to hit the final play of the day. I don't want to be doom and gloom all the time, but we have to get to the fact that today is what? May the 4th? Does that mean anything to anybody? Are there Star Wars fans out there, or was everyone just disappointed after 4, 5, and 6? After 1978, 1980, and 1983, those beautiful movies, did Disney just ruin the rest of Star Wars? I'm still going to say May the 4th be with you again after the break. It's No BS. I'm Brad Smith. Stick with me.
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5: And might I say right now, on a Monday, may the 4th be with you. Now, if you don't know what that means, except for Brad, you're just telling me the date. Why are you wishing me well like that? May the 4th be with you. May the 4th be with you, man. Leave it to yourself. No, it's from Star Wars. This is the day that everyone remembers as Star Wars days. But May the 4th, actually, interesting little history lesson for you, doesn't come from Star Wars, doesn't come from Disney, doesn't come from George Lucas, the creator of the movies in the 70s and then movies in the 2000s. And then the reboots that just ruined everything. It actually comes from British politics. When Margaret Thatcher in 1979 on May 4th was in the newspaper, it basically said, may the 4th be with you and congratulations on your victory. So Margaret Thatcher is responsible for May the 4th. Well, I don't want to think about it that way. I just want to think about the great times that I watched Star Wars with my dad, being the first trilogy that he ever brought home for us to watch as a family. Those beautiful movies in the 77, 80, and 83 that could never be made the same way. The movies they put so much thought into. And the ones that caused so much controversy. Like, Luke, I am your father. Everyone walks around and says that. That's not actually the line. James Earl Jones, what's the actual line?
21: Obi-Wan never told you what happened to your father.
22: He told me enough.
5: He told me enough.
22: He told me you killed
21: him. No.
5: And if you wanted some advice, you just you had to ask Yoda. He's the most famous for advice, right? Yoda, what is it today?
23: All right, I'll give it a try.
24: No, try not. Do or do not. There is no try.
5: Or you got to have the evil villain, Emperor Palpatine. You have to talk about him. He's the worst guy in the entire galaxy. And he hated Luke Skywalker.
25: Now, young Skywalker.
5: And just to say that, I mean, Palpatine, I heard he's got another apprentice in Canada. This is Palpatine telling you why Canada's a little sketchy these days.
26: Today we don't celebrate the Force. Today we celebrate the dark side. Today we say, may the 4th be with you. You've already embraced this day because you're already living it. You cheer while your taxes are choking the life out of Canadians. You call people fascists, bigots, phobic. It's music to my ears. You and I, Canada, share a common love. Single rule, authoritarian power. How do I know? One of my apprentices has already taken you over. At the very top, you don't have a prime minister anymore. You have Mark Carney, or as he's known, Darth Carney. That's right. Darth Carney has a smooth voice, expensive suits, but the same cold grip on power. He doesn't need a Death Star to protect him. He's got the CBC. It might not have a laser that blows up planets, but the CBC has propaganda strong enough to have a country continue to vote itself into stupidity. The Force has no chance against Darth Carney. He will control your speech, control your heat, control your mind. And then smile while he tells you it's for Team Canada. So today I'd say rise up, Canada. May the 4th be always with you and Darth Carney.
5: David Cooper. Oh, God. David Cooper's coming up 12 to 1. Shea Ganim, 1 to 2. Drexel be in studio from 2 to 3. Ben Mulrooney taking home from 3 to 6. Say it to yourself. Have a good one. Great things are going to happen. Say it out loud. And as always, peace. I'm out of here. See you tomorrow.
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33: From the National Newsroom of the Canadian Press, I'm Rob Westgate. Prime Minister Mark Carney is expected to name a new Governor General at a press conference in Ottawa tomorrow.
34: The Governor General is appointed by the Sovereign on the advice of the Prime Minister and usually holds office for 5 years. Mary Simon, Canada's first Indigenous Governor General, will reach the 5-year mark of her tenure in July. Following controversy over Simon's struggles with French, Carney said the next vice-regal representative would speak both official languages. Simon speaks English and Inuktitut and has improved her French, but she is not fluent despite taking lessons. Whit Fraser, the vice regal consort, told the Globe and Mail newspaper last month that he and Simon were apartment hunting. David Augustine, The Canadian Press.
33: For the first time in 5 years, a Manitoba politician has been ordered out of the legislature chamber for the day. Opposition Tory member Wayne Owosco was ordered by the speaker to apologize for heckling in question period last month, in which Owosco suggested Premier Wab Kanew had been drinking. Owosco apologized if his comments offended the premier, and Speaker Tom Lindsay said that wasn't a full apology. After two more warnings, Owosco was told to leave. Kanew, who is First Nations, later told reporters that the comments were racist.
4: It is a discriminatory comment that plays on an ugly stereotype about Anishinaabe people.
33: The last politician to get the boot from the Manitoba legislature was New Democrat Nahani Fontaine in 2021, who refused a previous speaker's order to withdraw the word crap from an accusation she made against the Tories. A pair of memorials have been placed where two children were found dead in northwest Calgary earlier this week. Notes, flowers, and stuffed animals were left for the children, aged 3 and 5. Their father has been charged in their deaths and appeared in court briefly on Monday morning. Patricia Collar says she and her husband began a memorial at the police station near where the father was taken into custody.
6: I want to show my support because I believe, like, for the parent to lose a child like that, she needs to know somebody cares.
33: Caller says she'll be praying for the mother of the children. Flooding in Saskatchewan has forced more communities to issue states of emergency. The Saskatchewan Public Safety Agency says 15 communities now have issued the alerts. That's up from 3 last week due to additional flows over the weekend. Leah Clark with the Water Security Agency says flooding is primarily affecting rural areas of the province in the northwest, northeast, and east central regions.
7: But once water is moving and this late in the spring, we anticipate that it will continue to move. So we've got to work with that in mind.
33: Tyler Harrison with the Saskatchewan Public Safety Agency says some communities have required some residents to evacuate, but he didn't provide details on their locations. And officials say a driver has plowed into people at a busy shopping area in the German city of Leipzig. 2 people were killed, and the mayor said 3 others were injured. Officials believe it was a deliberate rampage. This is the Canadian Press. In sports, the Toronto Blue Jays dropped game 1 of their 3-game set against the Tampa Bay Rays 5-1. Toronto has now fallen to 6-11 on the road this season and 4-8 when it comes to series openers. Meanwhile, star pitcher Tarek Skubal will undergo some elbow surgery after being scratched from a start for the Detroit Tigers. Tests had showed loose bodies in his elbow, and there's no timetable set for his return. Onto the ice now, where Taylor Hall scored with 1:06 left in the first overtime period to lift the Carolina Hurricanes to a 3-2 NHL playoff win over the visiting Philadelphia Flyers. The Canes grabbing a 2-0 lead in the best-of-7 series. Game 3 is Thursday in Philly. Earlier in the day, the Maple Leafs announced John Chayka as general manager and Matt Sundin as senior advisor in hockey operations. Toronto is resetting after missing the playoffs. And finally, the Ottawa Redblacks have signed veteran Canadian center Sean McEwen. The 32-year-old is a 3-time All-CFL selection but missed last season due to a knee injury. From the Canadian Press, I'm Rob Westgate.
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9: One of the things that makes rock great is the energy and the power that comes with the music. And depending where you go, that energy and power varies. If you're looking to exercise a little aggression and anger and frustration, you have several choices. There are various flavors of metal that can serve your purpose, ranging from the melodic, think Metallica's Enter Sandman, for example, along with Sabbath and Ozzy, to the straight-from-hell insanity of black and death metal. Industrial music is another option. Guitars, synthesizers, and driving beats from acts like Nine Inch Nails and Marilyn Manson and Ministry. A third option is punk rock. It comes in many, many flavors, so there's almost something for everyone. But if you really want pure adrenaline, something super aggressive, something super physical, something primal, and something that can be dangerous and violent, there's one particular part of the punk world that you'll find very attractive. It's a space where things can't be too hard, too fast, or too angry. And for many people, it's become a lifestyle and even a lifesaver. It isn't for everyone, but as we'll see, its influence has extended far, far beyond just a bunch of guys yelling over loud guitars. Misunderstood? Maybe. Important? Definitely. This is the history of hardcore.
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larger community of music that's been influential in many different ways throughout the decades, including being an essential catalyst for the rise of indie record labels in a world dominated by majors. Hardcore deserves its own history. Let's begin with a definition of what we're dealing with. Hardcore punk, or just hardcore if you prefer, is a subgenre, obviously, of punk rock. Its creators love the faster and heavier end of the original punk rock bands. But they also had, they had some grievances that they needed to express. Hippies and their culture disgusted them. Broken homes and ruined families destroyed them. Capitalist exploitation, yuppies, consumerism, corrupt politicians. They also aren't crazy about high and mighty rock stars or the posers of New Wave with their skinny ties and eyeliner, the weasels of the established recorded music industry. And sometimes the people behind hardcore just wanted to get wasted. The punk rock styles of the Sex Pistols, the Ramones, and the Clash were an influence, but so was the heavy metal of the era. The aim was to play harder, faster, and louder than everyone else. Technique and virtuosity? Only if it helped you play harder, faster, and louder. Melody? Wimpy. Shouting and screaming was more important. Hardcore first took root on the east and west coasts of North America in the late 1970s, specifically in Vancouver, San Francisco, Southern California, Washington, D.C., Boston, and New York City. The U.K. also had its own hardcore scenes, and from there it spread to Italy and Japan. Maybe the best way to break things down is regionally. These scenes all emerged practically simultaneously and were linked together by bands who toured nonstop using a network of hardcore-friendly venues and fans. Let's begin in Los Angeles and the areas south of the city. The original punk rock scene was gone by about 1979, and in its place was a new type of punk that was stripped down even further. Guitars, bass, drums, vocalist, that's it. The traditional verse-chorus-verse song structure wasn't necessary. In fact, if everything could be said in 32 seconds or less, so be it. The first hardcore record from the American West Coast seems to be by a band from Santa Ana called The Middle Class that appeared in January 1979. It was a four-track EP that was over in 4 minutes and 55 seconds. Yeah, four songs done in less than 5 minutes. This is the title track, and it's called Out of Vogue.

That's the kind of stuff that would never be considered by commercial radio or any kind of major record label. So the middle class formed their own indie label called Joke Records. We'll come back to that strategy again and again, like right now. Released at almost exactly the same time, and I mean within days of each other, was Black Flag's Nervous Breakdown. It was marginally longer, four songs over 5 minutes and 13 seconds, so, you know. And the band also had to form its own record label to get it out. Greg Ginn, the founder of the band, which had come together in 1977 under the name Panic, had a side hustle selling ham radio electronics through the mail. He called his company Solid State Tuners. When the group couldn't get anyone to put out the record, Greg and bass player Chuck Dukowski formed SST, which is short for Solid State Tuners. And let me just play you side one of this EP. It won't take long.

The title track of Black Flag's Nervous Breakdown EP, released in January 1979. We'll come back to Black Flag a little later. Within months, they were joined by a long, long list of other groups. Closely related to Flag were the Circle Jerks, a band from L.A. formed by Keith Morris, a former singer for Black Flag. Over the years, the Circle Jerks have been name-checked as influences by Dave Grohl, Flea of the Chili Peppers, and The Offspring, so yeah, pretty important. The first Circle Jerks album was called Group Sex, 14 songs that were done in 15 minutes and 25 seconds. Not a lot of fat here. The opening track runs all of 23 seconds. Get a set,

Also from the period was the one and only album from The Germs. They were led by the self-destructive Darby Crash and featured Pat Smear on guitar. And yes, that is the same Pat Smear who would later tour with Nirvana and is now part of the Foo Fighters. And at one point, they had an all-female rhythm section, a real rarity for the time. The Germs' first single, recorded on a two-track Sony reel-to-reel recorder in Pat's garage, was Forming. This is considered to be an early hardcore classic. The original record was made in 1977, and when the vinyl came out, it was accompanied by this note. Warning, this record causes ear cancer.

At 3 minutes and 6 seconds, that's practically a hardcore symphony. Unfortunately, the germs didn't last too long. Crash took his own life by ODing on heroin in a suicide pact with a friend on December 7th, 1980, the day before John Lennon was shot. Oh, and his friend survived. Another essential early hardcore band was Bad Religion. They came together in 1980 when a bunch of high school students, inspired by the likes of Black Flag, the Circle Jerks, and the Germs, decided that they wanted a piece of the action. When no one would release their debut EP, they formed their own indie label, and they called it Epitaph. The record featured 6 songs that were over 9 minutes and 41 seconds, and it all began with a song called Bad Religion.

Bad Religion from their 1980 debut EP, issued on their own Epitaph Records. Now, Epitaph, of course, would later become one of the most important indie labels in the entire world. They were the ones who took a chance on a band called The Offspring, and I think we all know how that story turned out. California was the center of hardcore culture, with so many bands in L.A. and Orange County and the suburbs to the north. The Minutemen, The Descendants, Agent Orange, The Adolescents, Social Distortion, Red Cross. Talk to Eddie Vedder or Dave Grohl, and they'll tell you how some of these bands were really, really important to their musical education. Now let's go up the coast to San Francisco. Although the place had a hippie history, or maybe because of it, the Bay Area became a magnet for hardcore punk bands, and no other band was more important than the Dead Kennedys. Their roots go back to about 1979, and they ended up being the most political of all the early hardcore bands. Their name gave them problems. You know, sort of super tasteless. So they often had to perform under pseudonyms. And like so many other bands that we've talked about, they had to form their own indie label to get their music out. DK's guitarist East Bay Ray formed Alternative Tentacles in 1979, and it eventually became the home of a ton of other hardcore and punk bands over the years. But its main client was the Dead Kennedys. Their first single was this from June 1979. It's called California Uber Alles.

0: The Dead Kennedys, featuring singer Jello Biafra, who would later run for mayor of San Francisco. He finished fourth. And also to become a very powerful public speaker who continues to rail against censorship. Okay, that's a quick overview of hardcore in Southern California. Now let's move up the coast to Vancouver. That's next.
1: Ugh, what happened last night?
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0: This is the history of hardcore punk, with a concentration on the early years and the genre's founding fathers. Okay, time for a little geography lesson. If you're in a band on the West Coast, it is much easier and much more affordable to tour north-south than it is east-west. You can blame the Rocky Mountains. It takes time to cross the range, and there aren't that many places to play between the western and eastern slopes. So that means for a certain level of band, you inhabit a semi-distinct ecosystem. You're not cut off from the rest of the continent, but it does affect how you tour. This is how hardcore punk and other genres of rock permeated the West Coast, from San Diego in the south to Vancouver in the north. Vancouver's DOA was very much part of this, and while they did tour through Canada, it was often easier to go up and down the West Coast playing the same gigs as their hardcore brethren. Once they got south, they headed east and covered more of the U.S. In the process, and this is really important, DOA compiled something called The List. This was a growing list of punk-friendly venues and places to stay across North America that was made available and then traded among dozens, maybe hundreds of other like-minded bands. This greatly expanded the reach of punk and hardcore throughout the continent. Second, it was DOA that gave this new, harder, faster, louder, and more aggressive form of punk its name. On April 22, 1981, the group released their second album. They called it Hardcore 81, and then they toured the hell out of it. The term hardcore caught on, and ever since, that's been the name for this subgenre of punk. Here's the first song from that album. It's DOA with DOA.

DOA with their namesake song from their album Hardcore 81. By the way, DOA also had to form their own indie label to get their music out there, and they called it Sudden Death Records. One more bit of geography. The north-south flow of punk and hardcore bands meant that these groups played a lot of underserved cities and towns when it came to tours. They had to play somewhere, so they would play anywhere. And that included the Seattle area. At the time, the Pacific Northwest was sort of off the grid when it came to major touring acts. So if you wanted to see live music, it was much easier to catch a punk show than anything else. And that's how it crossbred with Led Zeppelin and Black Sabbath and Heart to eventually become grunge. That would not have happened without the Rocky Mountains being in the way. Time to move east to Washington, D.C. Like these other cities, it saw a rise in hardcore at almost exactly the same time, the late 70s and early 80s. And one of the most important of all the early hardcore bands was D.C.'s Bad Brains. They started as a jazz fusion group known as Mind Power, but the more they played, the faster and harder the music got. And that's when they changed their name, inspired by the Ramones song, Bad Brain. By the time they released their debut single in 1980, the tempos were blistering. This track is probably the very first East Coast hardcore release. It's called Pay to Come.

Bad Brains or The Bad Brains, take your pick, from 1980. Tremendously influential to punk kids in the D.C. area. And that included a young Dave Grohl, who became completely besotted with them. So were the Beastie Boys and the Chili Peppers and No Doubt, and even Guns N' Roses thought Bad Brains were great. Another thing, every member of Bad Brains was African-American. They were all Rastafarians, too. And because they were big Bob Marley fans, they also eventually incorporated reggae into their sound, bringing that genre to a whole new generation of kids. Later, funk and soul and even hip-hop was introduced. Again, hugely important on so many levels. The other major DC band was Minor Threat. They came together because the members loved Bad Brains. After starting out as a group known as Teen Idols, they reformed as Minor Threat in 1980. Leader Ian MacKaye became a punk rock legend. Two reasons. First of all, Minor Threat's music found a lot of fans, but just as important was the ethics that he and the band laid down. They had a serious do-it-yourself ethic, founding a record label called Discord that would eventually release material by other hardcore bands. Second, they had a strict policy of keeping record prices low and affordable. Third, they would only play all-ages gigs with cheap ticket prices. Fourth, if you dig back far enough, you'll see that Minor Threat pointed in the direction of what would become emo as early as the mid-1980s. And fifth, MacKaye was a big part of this straight edge movement. No alcohol, no drugs of any kind, no promiscuous sex. And the straight edge philosophy continues to this day. It's a lifestyle for a lot of people. And that term, straight edge, along with that philosophy, came out of this one 46-second song of the same name.

From D.C., we head to New York City. That scene, which also included New Jersey, began to grow when Bad Brains moved in and started playing shows at CBGB, Squats, and wherever else they could find. This was a tough scene. Gigs were sometimes referred to as battlegrounds. Behavior was known as thuggery. And if you wanted to make it with the crowd, you had to endure the proving ground. The music was a little different, too. Guitars tended to play by muting chords with the whole palm. Some people called this the New York hardcore chug. A lot of people forget that the Beastie Boys began as a hardcore punk group who discovered hip-hop later. They were part of that scene. So were groups like Agnostic Front, the Cro-Mags, and the Misfits. In fact, let's talk about them for a second. The Misfits were from Jersey. The main guy was Glenn Danzig, who started the band somewhere around 1976. Armed with his own indie record label, there's that story again, Danzig kept the Misfits going for 6 years, blending hardcore with horror movies and metal. Here is a short list of bands who say that they were influenced by the Misfits. Metallica, The Offspring, Green Day, Bichemical Romance, Guns N' Roses, Foo Fighters, AFI. The Misfits may also have one of the greatest logos of all time and must have sold a million t-shirts. This is a track from their debut EP from 1980 entitled Beware. It's called Horror Business.

From the New York area, we now go up to Boston. Some of these bands were influenced by Ian MacKaye's straight edge philosophy. They were so intense that the straight edge guys would often brawl with anyone they saw drinking or doing drugs at their shows. Those self-appointed moral police were locally known as the Boston Crew. You didn't want to mess with them. Other groups kind of liked their drugs and alcohol, and that included the very fierce Gangrene.

There were other American cities that got caught up in hardcore. Detroit, Phoenix, various spots in Texas, North Carolina, Chicago, and maybe, most importantly in the Midwest, Minneapolis. Two bands emerged out of the Twin Cities to become major influences through alt-rock. The first was The Replacements. They recorded for a label called Twin Tone and were very much a hardcore act at first. Their heroes were the Ramones and the Sex Pistols and the New York Dolls. But as things went on, they became more melodic, and their songs had more conventional structures, thanks to their love for the Rolling Stones and the Beatles and CCR. Leader Paul Westerberg grew into a very accomplished songwriter, and the longer the band stayed together, the more they became a power pop band. And the Mats, as they were known, became a force on college and alternative radio in the late 1980s. They even became a thing on MTV for a while. This is from their early days and their debut album, Sorry Ma, Forgot to Take Out the Trash. Replacements, and I'm in Trouble.

The other super important Minneapolis hardcore band is one of the most important American indie bands of all time, Husker Du. They were a trio formed in 1979, starting as pure hardcore. They played loud, they played fast, and they played hard. But as time went on, they added more to the recipe, more melody, the occasional bit of vocal harmony, more traditional song structures. And this created a bridge between the rawest of the hardcore bands and something a little more accessible. Husker Du found a lot of love on college radio. And after a series of records, some of which were on Black Flag's SST label, they were signed, my God, to a major record label. Warner scooped them up. But when others saw that Husker Du was able to maintain complete creative control over their music while being on a major label, they started thinking, well, they're bad, but maybe not completely bad. Husker Du's success on Warner went a long way to convincing bands like REM and Sonic Youth and ultimately Nirvana to make that jump from indie to major. Husker Du's greatest indie achievement was a 1984 double album called Zen Arcade, a record that went a long way towards creating what would be categorized as alternative rock. This was a concept record that told the story of a young runaway who discovers that the real world is even worse than what he had to deal with at home. From that is this song, Pink Turns to Blue.

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0: It's amazing the number of places where hardcore punk caught on during the 1980s. And then again, maybe not, because all these bands toured relentlessly, often playing inexpensive all-ages shows in towns and cities with kids who wanted to belong to some kind of musical scene, but had been left behind by the bigger acts. Canada wasn't immune. We've already talked about DOA, but they were far from the only important hardcore band from Canada. In Toronto, there was a bunch of effing goofs who came out of the Kensington Market neighborhood. Montreal gave us the Asexuals. SNFU came from Edmonton. But the West Coast had the most fertile ground. The Subhumans and Dayglo Abortions, for example. And then there was No Means No, who started in Victoria and later moved to Vancouver. They ended up occupying a space somewhere between hardcore and metal. If you listen carefully to what they did, you can hear elements of what would become known as post-hardcore, a sound that would later birth groups like At the Drive-In, Rollins Band, Alexis on Fire, Billy Talent, the Deftones, and Silverstein. No Means No was around for 11 albums, the most popular of which was called Wrong. It came out on the Dead Kennedys Alternative Tentacles label in the fall of 1989. Excellent record. And one that caught the ear of a pre-Nevermind Kurt Cobain. He loved this record. This is called Two Lips, Two Lungs, and One Tongue.

0: lungs and one tongue.
1: Hardcore also found homes outside of North America. The Italians had their own scene with bands like Raw Power and Wretched. There was Sweden with Mob 47, The Refused, and a few others. Hardcore was a powerful underground force in Eastern Europe before the fall of the Iron Curtain. It even reached Japan as early as 1977. Then we have the UK, home of a hardcore derivative called D-beat, which referred to a distinctive sort of drum pattern that went with a lot of the songs. UK hardcore was an amalgamation of British punk, especially the Sex Pistols, and the new wave of British heavy metal bands that appeared at the beginning of the 1980s. The biggest influence from that scene was Motorhead. You might have run across band names like GBH and The Exploited. And then there was Discharge, one of the original D-beat bands. Here's the title track from their 1982 debut album, Hear Nothing, See Nothing, Say Nothing.

Discharge, hardcore for sure, but also a very big influence on metal bands like Metallica, Anthrax, Slayer, and Sepultura. So what's happened with hardcore punk since the 80s? A couple of things. First of all, we've seen the influence this music has had on metal and in creating post-hardcore music, as well as skate punk and emo. It was with hardcore that we saw the first mosh pits with slam dancing that was first seen in California and Washington, D.C. Some women repulsed by the testosterone of hardcore and its exclusion of women took matters into their own hands and created the entire Riot Girl movement as a response. Yes, that was, at least in part, a reaction to the male-dominated world of hardcore. And look at all the stuff that came out of the Riot Girl movement. It was through hardcore that the idea of forming your own record label was popularized. People got into politics because of hardcore, and we're talking all sides of the political spectrum. This includes Muslim hardcore acts in places like the Middle East and Indonesia, who use this style of music to rail against human rights injustices. Hardcore was largely made up of white males, but some of the sound's most important contributors were Black and Latino. Hardcore helped create the whole notion of alternative music in early and middle 1980s, eventually leading major labels to some great bands who in turn influenced the next generation. Honestly, no hardcore, no grunge. The idea of straight edge and living a life without alcohol and drugs, totally a hardcore thing. And hardcore lives today around the world in a variety of sounds and flavors. For example, there's Baltimore's Turnstile, a group with serious hardcore roots who are taking things in a more experimental direction. This is a song called Blackout from their 2021 album, Glow On.

0: back in a moment. Like I said at the beginning, hardcore is easily misunderstood unless you take a really deep dive into things. Yes, it's heavy and it's loud and it's fast and aggressive and all of those things, but its influence on other forms of music, metal, emo, riot girls, grunge, is undeniable. It's another example of how something that was once too extreme for most people ends up being important to almost everyone who loves a loud guitar. Podcasts of this program are available through all the usual platforms. 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I've got a website called ajournalofmusicalthings.com where you can find music news and information every single day. 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Love to hear from you. And we'll talk to you soon. Technical productions by Rob Johnston. I'm Alan Cross.
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12: From the National Newsroom of the Canadian Press, I'm Rob Westgate. Prime Minister Mark Carney is expected to name a new Governor General at a press conference in Ottawa tomorrow.
13: The Governor General is appointed by the Sovereign on the advice of the Prime Minister and usually holds office for 5 years. Mary Simon, Canada's first Indigenous Governor General, will reach the 5-year mark of her tenure in July. Following controversy over Simon's struggles with French, Carney said the next vice-regal representative would speak both official languages. Simon speaks English and Inuktitut and has improved her French, but she is not fluent despite taking lessons. Whit Fraser, the vice regal consort, told the Globe and Mail newspaper last month that he and Simon were apartment hunting. David Augustine, The Canadian Press.
12: For the first time in 5 years, a Manitoba politician has been ordered out of the legislature chamber for the day. Opposition Tory member Wayne Owosco was ordered by the speaker to apologize for heckling in question period last month, in which Owosco suggested Premier Wab Kanu had been drinking. Owosco apologized if his comments offended the Premier, and Speaker Tom Lindsay said that wasn't a full apology. After two more warnings, Owosco was told to leave. Kanu, who is First Nations, later told reporters that the comments were racist.
14: It is a discriminatory comment that plays on an ugly stereotype about Anishinaabe people.
12: The last politician to get the boot from the Manitoba legislature was New Democrat Nahani Fontaine in 2021, who refused a previous speaker's order to withdraw the word crap from an accusation she made against the Tories. A pair of memorials have been placed where two children were found dead in northwest Calgary earlier this week. Notes, flowers, and stuffed animals were left for the children, aged 3 and 5. Their father has been charged in their deaths and appeared in court briefly on Monday morning. Patricia Collar says she and her husband began a memorial at the police station near where the father was taken into custody.
15: I want to show my support because I believe, like, for the parent to lose a child like that, she needs to know somebody cares.
12: Caller says she'll be praying for the mother of the children. Flooding in Saskatchewan has forced more communities to issue states of emergency. The Saskatchewan Public Safety Agency says 15 communities now have issued the alerts. That's up from 3 last week due to additional flows over the weekend. Leah Clark with the Water Security Agency says flooding is primarily affecting rural areas of the province in the northwest, northeast, and east-central regions.
16: But once water is moving and this late in the spring, we anticipate that it will continue to move. So we've got to work with that in mind.
12: Tyler Harrison with the Saskatchewan Public Safety Agency says some communities have required some residents to evacuate, but he didn't provide details on their locations. And officials say a driver has plowed into people at a busy shopping area in the German city of Leipzig. Two people were killed, and the mayor said three others were injured. Officials believe it was a deliberate rampage. This is the Canadian Press. In sports, the Toronto Blue Jays dropped Game 1 of their three-game set against the Tampa Bay Rays 5-1. Toronto has now fallen to 6-11 on the road this season and 4-8 when it comes to series openers. Meanwhile, star pitcher Tarek Skubal will undergo some elbow surgery after being scratched from a start for the Detroit Tigers. Tests had showed loose bodies in his elbow, and there's no timetable set for his return. Onto the ice now, where Taylor Hall scored with 1:06 left in the first overtime period to lift the Carolina Hurricanes to a 3-2 NHL playoff win over the visiting Philadelphia Flyers. The Canes grabbing a 2-0 lead in the best-of-seven series. Game 3 is Thursday in Philly. Earlier in the day, the Maple Leafs announced John Chayka as general manager and Matt Sundin as senior advisor in hockey operations. Toronto is resetting after missing the playoffs. And finally, the Ottawa Redblacks have signed veteran Canadian center Sean McEwen. The 32-year-old is a three-time All-CFL selection but missed last season due to a knee injury. From the Canadian Press, I'm Rob Westgate.

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1: Welcome to the final hour of the Alex Pearson Show on a brand new week. And we start the final hour, thanks to Shay, who was on before me. And look, here's the thing, I woke up this morning a little bit disappointed. A little bit disappointed in the media of Canada. And I'm going to get to it because it involves Guinness Book of World Records. So where do I start? I'll start with the thing that I saw that disappointed me. So I'm watching all the different supper hour newscasts last night. I flick around to see what stories they're covering. And one of the main stories on all of the national casts is a Guinness Book of World Records that is set for the largest tiramisu on the planet. This happened in London. It measures 440 meters long, or 1,400 feet. Assembled using, at the Chelsea Town Hall, 3,000 eggs. Anyway, whatever. I'm watching this. I'm watching it play out. I'm seeing it play out on television. This from ABC Chicago.
2: Some London pastry chefs are celebrating a new world record for longest tiramisu. More than 100 chefs spent 2 days preparing the dessert using 19,000 eggs, over 800 pounds of sugar, and 128...
1: Oh, so cool. So cool. No, it's not. Let me tell you. It was all a lie. All a lie. Let me tell you why. As I'm watching the footage of this last night, that they dedicated 2 minutes to, I noticed that the world's biggest tiramisu is not, in fact, the world's biggest anything. It is 2,000 individual tiramisus placed side by side like bricks. And then they called it the world's largest tiramisu. 2,000 individual tiramisus does not a record make in my book. That's my first part. That's the first thing I'm disappointed about. This is all fake anger, by the way. I'm not really angry at all. The second part I need to mention is the Guinness Book of World Records is owned by a Canadian billionaire. It is owned by Jim Patterson, the same guy that owns Ripley's. I think he still owns Ripley's. Maybe he sold it off. I don't know. But Jim Patterson is a Canadian billionaire. I thought for sure that the lion's share of Guinness World Record publicity would have gone to the Canadian record that was set over the weekend. A record that was, I believe, set a couple of years ago. And then Calgary University is like, hang on a second. We can do this. We can break a world record. And let me tell you, the local news media in Calgary covered this. This is from City TV in Calgary.
3: This is the University of Calgary's 60th anniversary celebration, where 682 people have just set a new Guinness World Record for the largest gathering of people dressed up as dinosaurs.
1: All right, that's the type of Guinness World Record I need. I need that in my... I don't care about your not large tiramisu. I care about dinosaurs. And it's a Canadian record. Amanda Afonso is the Associate Vice President of Community Engagement at University of Calgary. And Amanda is on the line with us. Amanda, thanks for joining the Alex Pearson Show. I'm not Alex, I'm Drex. How are you?
4: Great, Drex. Thanks very much for having me this afternoon.
1: I love this record so much, mainly because it's just kind of fun and it's a great idea to get people out of the house, get them dressed up, because I think we all have at one stage or another put on one of those ridiculous inflatable suits, whether it's a dinosaur or something else. But the dinosaur is so ubiquitous, isn't it?
4: It is. And this day was so much fun. And it's exactly what you said. It was a lighthearted way to get people out, helping to celebrate the University of Calgary 60th anniversary. Mm. So on April 11th, we had 682 people dressed as a dinosaur, and we were able to set a world record, as you said.
1: Incredible, right? And look, is it dinosaurs because of Calgary and Alberta and the Badlands and all of that? Is that why it's dinosaurs, or is it for a different reason?
4: Yeah, our mascot is Rex, the T-Rex, and we are known as the University of Calgary Dinos. And we thought this would be a great way to celebrate our 60th. And the key event was called Rex's Jurassic Jamboree.
1: I noticed that the guy from City TV going, you'd be sorry for mistaking. This was Jurassic Park in Toronto. Now it's worth mentioning.

0: the answer to this question. Maybe you don't. You, as the Vice President of Community Engagement, do you have on site at U Calgary a room with lots of dinosaur costumes, like those inflatable ones? Do you have like a couple of, you must have a couple of boxes for sure.
1: Well, you know what? That's what was so incredible about this event and celebrating our anniversary, that everyone showed up with their dino costume. So we had people dressed in onesies. We had people dressed in those inflatable dinosaur costumes. But pretty much everybody had one in either their closet or they had purchased one specifically for this event to participate in the record.
0: It's like $30 on Amazon, I think.
1: That's right. I actually had a sale. I think people were getting them for like about $20.
0: See, there you go. All right. So is this a record that you're going to try and break every year? Is it going to become a stock standard thing that you do? Or what's the plan?
1: Yeah. You know, again, we just wanted to bring out people to help celebrate our community day. And this was one of many events that we had for our celebration of our 60th anniversary. And we were able to set the record of 682 people dressed. And so it was just a really fun way to engage with the community and just get people out celebrating and to just be on campus and have fun with one another.
0: See, that's way more fun than individual tiramisus passed off as one big tiramisu. Right. Amanda Afonso is the Associate Vice President of Community Engagement at the University of Calgary. Hey, Amanda, thanks for joining us on the show. Okay. Appreciate your time.
1: Thanks very much for having me. Have a good afternoon.
0: You too. And look, let's talk about World Records Broken, because I believe that Vaughan, Ontario is the pizza capital of Canada. Is that correct? I think even Joey Chestnut has been to the Vaughan. I think they have a pizza eating competition in Vaughan every year. And I'm pretty sure that Joey Chestnut, the face of Major League Eating in North America, has done that a couple of times himself. I actually looked around Ontario to see what interesting records cities hold, just for fun. And I know that there is a dude, if you're listening to 980 CFPL in London, hi to Mike Jack, who lives in London. He is a local resident there. He has set multiple records to eat some of the hottest peppers on the planet. He has eaten three boot jalokias in under 10 seconds. The most boot jalokia eaten in 1 minute is 97 grams. It is one of the hot. I wonder what that is on the Scoville scale. I should really look that up. There's some swimming records. What else have we got? Combined age, oldest baseball ground, Labatt Park in London. Then I looked up a world record set in Toronto. And I found this one interesting, the fastest pogo stick ascent in the CN Tower. So imagine, you guys know what a pogo stick is? You're jumping on that thing, it's all springed in, going up. Hell no. Could you imagine a pogo descent? That's certain death. It's like, that's just, you're going to die. That's, you're going to, that's going to hurt. Longest duration wearing a bee beard. So it says here that some person wore a beard of bees at Yonge Dundas Square for 61 minutes once. This is fascinating. So I want to open up the phone lines on this one, because I would like to know if you've ever witnessed a world record or been part of a world record. Maybe it's one of those, oh, look, there's 12,000 naked people on this beach for this artist that takes photos. You know, those sort of world records. We see them all the time. What have you witnessed? Have you witnessed a world record? When I was 10, 11, 12, just sort of leaving elementary school, getting into high school, I was every year because, you know, I hadn't discovered anything about myself yet. I was just like this nerdy child. It's like, I need to read the Guinness book every year. So we'd wait. There'd be like a group of us nerds. We'd wait for the new Guinness World Record to be put onto the library shelves in our school library so we could just look at it and go through what? Oh, my God, the most gobstoppers? How did he do, like, you know what I'm saying? It's like the silliest things entertain us. What? The guy that ate the most custard tarts on the planet. It's like, who even comes up with these things? And I think right now in 2026, we're like, okay, oh, world record, huh? Okay, cool. I think some of us could probably break a world record if we've really thought about it. All right, so on the phones, I want to hear from you. You can text me, 416-870-6400 on text or 1-888-225-TALK on phone. I want to know, have you witnessed a world record? Have you been part of a world record attempt? What did you see? I want to know.

0: know. There's so many Guinness World Records set right here in Ontario. Surely some of you have seen them play out. I want to take your calls next on the Alex Pearson Show. Stay there.
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1: All right, welcome back to the Alex Pearson Show on this Monday afternoon. Man, I could absolutely right now walk into the boardroom at OLG and hug every single executive in that place, every single marketing person, because they have done something that I have been shocked about. When I moved to Canada 20 years ago, the strangest thing played out. I saw someone, and I was living in BC at the time, and the rules there haven't changed, but they have here in Ontario. I'll explain. I was watching the television, and I saw them go, oh, this guy from BC just won $60 million. His name is Andrew Smith, whatever his hyphenation was. I'm like, holy crap, that's crazy. They're putting the guy's whole name out there? That means high school friends, long-lost relatives that hate him but suddenly want his money will find him? Wild, right? And if you didn't know that, those are the rules pretty much right across the country as well. It may vary from province to province, to territory to territory. But when you win any sort of amount in lottery, be it, you know, whatever it is, 10 bucks, I don't know, I think it's more than that, you know, over a million, whatever, they're going to print your full name. But they have decided, Ontario Lottery and Gaming, that is, have decided that in an effort to protect privacy of those who win big amounts, their full names are not going to be printed. So it's just going to be, so if Joy Jeet wins $60 million, he better tell me. And they won't put his last name up there.
2: I'm pretty sure there won't be any, you know, a lot of Joy Jeets out there.
1: Yeah. So if they'll find you. It's like, oh, geez, Joy Jeet's got the money. I'd be Googling Joy Jeets to find out who I need to contact. And this is the thing. And look, I think this is actually a really, really, really good idea because the great thing about us being lottery players is we choose to play the lottery. You know, it's you're allowed to do it. You can either, yeah, lottery's not for me, or yeah, the lottery's for me. And my entire life, my entire grandmother's life, she played the lottery. She won big a couple of times, not too big, you know, a couple of $1,000 here and there, nothing crazy. But the joy of the system in some places that you can remain completely anonymous. And I think that's a really, really, really cool thing to think about. Because think about right now, I think all of you would agree with me that if you won $70 million tomorrow, hell no, do you want your full name printed. And you know what I think has led to this? And I have a very good theory. Hear me out on this theory. Tell me what you think. I'll see if I get nods of agreement from from my studio audience here. The only reason the Ontario Lottery and Gaming Corporation has decided not to print last names is because in the last 5 years, there's been a glut of not journalists, but pseudo reporters who work for websites in cities that cover city news. That's low hanging fruit. It's salacious. Like they do lottery stories. Oh, guess what? Beverly Anderson of Sherbourne Street just won $65 million. And that's a story. It's like, holy hell, you would never see that in the Toronto Star. You would never see that in the Sun. You would just never see these things. You would never see a story about the woman that won $60 million. But because there's all of these cheap websites looking for you to click on their content, their trash, crap content, that's why they've gone, geez, all of these people are getting unnecessary attention. That's my theory on this.
2: Makes perfect sense.
1: And look, I may be wrong, and I'm allowed to be wrong. It's just my thoughts. But I absolutely applaud OLG for doing this. I think this is a really great idea because I want my privacy. If I win $80 million tomorrow, do you think I want anyone that works at Corus Entertainment to know that I've just won $80 million and possibly could buy their radio stations that they're working for and then I'd be their boss? Because $80 million would get you a couple of good radio stations. And that's what I'd be doing with it. I'm not going to be one of those people saying, oh, I'm going to retire, never going to work again. And look, if you are, you know what? You can live off the interest. That's the greatest thing ever. Winning $80 million, you never even need to touch it. First thing you should do, here's the advice I was given. I won $60,000 in lottery once. Don't look at me. I'm not loaning you anything. I went to Bali and drank it all. All right. This is the first thing you should do is if you win big at lottery is hire a financial advisor. First thing you should do, a lawyer and a financial advisor. Oh, that's expensive. You just won $80 million. Shut the hell up. Hire the lawyer, hire a financial advisor, and invest most of that money. Yeah, that's a discussion for you and your financial advisor or however you like to invest. But I'm telling you, you invest some of that, you'll live comfortably for the rest of your life. Or you could do something foolish like I would do and buy radio stations. But I love the fact that if I won $80 million, I would never, and no one, they would never print my last name. No one would ever know. No one in my family would ever know. None of my friends would ever know. Because look, the first thing you will find out when you meet someone that's won the lottery. Oh yeah, family members came out of the woodwork. They came out of the woodwork looking for loans, small loans. Oh, can I borrow $100? Can you buy me a car? Can you pay off my debt? No, the answer is no. Sorry, that seems greedy. And look, if you love your family and you like to share with your family, then that's fine. You do that. But most of us, some of us are like, nah, I don't trust my brother. I'm not going to give my brother $3 million. Now, would I give my brother $3 million? No question. He can have it. I love him. I think he's great. But some of us are like, ooh, I got family members that are shady as hell. And I'm not going to give them anything. So good on OLG. This is not an ad for them, by the way. I'm just saying, slap on the back, 10 points, gold star, 4.9 Yelp rating. This is a good thing. This is going to make so many Ontario lottery winners now breathe a sigh of relief when they go to pick up their check. Are they still going to do the big dumb novelty check thing? John won $70 million. He's standing there with a look on his face like, oh my God, I hope they don't recognize me. Insane stuff. All right, we're going to take a break here. When we come back, I want to dive into something a little bit different here on the Alex Pearson Show. Do you want to know what it is? Cruise passengers, hantavirus, norovirus. There's a reason Drex would never go on a cruise ship, and we'll explain why next. Stay there.
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1: All right, welcome back to the final 30 minutes of the show this afternoon. Matt, my parents for years and years and years have tried to convince me to go on one of those Canadian cruises that leave from like Vancouver and go up to Alaska because they want to see whales. It's like a week. And I'm like, yeah, no, you can do it. They're like, oh, come up, come with us. It'd be so much fun as a family trip. And I just have this thing. And look, I know that some of our colleagues here just got back from a cruise last week. But man, it's reasons like this and stories like this that I'm like, I don't think I could do it. Don't think I could do it. You know, I see stories of cruise ships stuck off the coast of Mexico because some person had norovirus and then suddenly everybody's doing their business in a bucket. It's just, I don't want to be involved in that. Have you ever had norovirus? I have, and it ain't nice. And the last place I would want to have norovirus is on a boat. When I was hired by 102.1 The Edge a year ago, the weekend I was meant to start, I was at the end of my first week of having norovirus. It kicked my ass for 2 weeks straight. I think I lost easily 20 pounds. I looked fantastic. But I had such a bad time with it that I have traumatic memories of it. And now we are dealing with a very tiny boat. It's off the coast of West Africa right now. It's got mostly British, American, and Spanish passengers on board. They're working today to evacuate a couple of people that have contracted the deadly hantavirus. Now, if you don't know what the hantavirus is, it is something generally found in rat droppings or rat urine once it becomes airborne, and it can make you super sick. So Global Affairs Canada is saying that there are Canadians on board. So 150 people, including four Canadians, stuck on this vessel. Three people are dead because of this. A Dutch couple and a German national have died. There is a Briton who has left the vessel, currently being treated in South Africa. This is according to the authorities and reporting from the CBC. And it's just like, how does it get to that point? Because you're going to ask yourself, there's so many people that go on these cruise ships. And this is a very small cruise ship compared to some of the bigger ones you see. But still, hantavirus. Like, what are the cleaning protocols of a cruise ship like this? Like, I know that you're going to get rodent infestations. But, like, for example, we work in a very large waterfront building in Toronto. It's pretend waterfront. So Lawrence Market is the natural waterfront for Lake Ontario. We're on reclaimed land here. So you're going to get rodents. It's just going to happen. Now, if you've ever been to the Chorus Building, and some of you may not know this, but out the front, there are things that look like fake rocks. They are rat traps. Did you know this?
2: No.
1: They're rat traps, man. They dress them up right out the front. They look like fake boulders. Out the front here, out the front, before you walk into the lobby of Chorus Entertainment in Toronto, there are these gray things that look like fake rocks. Kind of like these speakers you'd put in your garden in summer, right? That look like a fake rock and they have a Sonos speaker in them. They have rat poison in them. In fact, you probably don't even realize it. I guarantee you in this studio, there are mouse traps.
2: I've seen that, yes.
1: There are mouse traps in here. In the Edge studio, there's like three or four of them. There's like some rat traps. And that's the thing is you have to keep on top of that rodent stuff or you. Is everyone looking? Is everyone looking for mouse traps now? All right. And this is serious stuff. This is serious stuff. Those animals can carry real bad bacteria that can make us sick. So you have to keep on top of that. That is why large corporations have pest mitigation. I worked in a shopping mall for years, okay, when I first got into radio. Had to pay my bills. Let me tell you, back end of a food court, whatever, oh, it's teeming with rodents, teeming with, like, creepy crawlies and disgusting things. And those companies have to be on top of that sort of stuff so viruses like that don't break out. So I'm just trying to figure out how a cruise ship gets to that point. Is it just laziness from the stewards? I don't know much more about the situation, but I'm going to say if they've got a breakout of hantavirus on that ship, someone hasn't been paying attention to what's going on, or their pest mitigation isn't working properly. I couldn't imagine being in a situation like that. Because these people, from what I understand, they're not allowed to leave the ship, are they? They have to stay on the ship until further notice. This is like a movie. This is like a movie when, like, you got to quarantine the entire town. They're on a cruise ship. Let it run through them. Like, it's insane. Like, I would assume that some sort of medical supplies have been put on a boat and taken out there. Like, it's clear that that's probably happening. Maybe there's even medics on board who are in, like, full PPE gear, like what we saw in COVID, who are helping these people. This is Jake Ross-Marin. He's a U.S. travel... Hang on, there's a U.S. travel blogger on this ship? That's not going to be good. Have a listen to Jake.
12: I'm currently on board the MV Hobbyist.
1: All right, he sounds really upset. We're not even the first sentence in here.
12: And what's happening right now is very real for all of us here.
1: All right, he's really upset. My goodness. I hadn't heard this before the show.
12: We're not just a story. We're not just headlines. We're people.
1: All right, all right. Maybe he's playing it up for social media. I think he's playing it up for social media.
12: People with families, with lives.
1: Yeah. All right. Sorry, I'm going to call it out. He's doing this for social media clicks. I know the pattern. I say it every day. All right. Social media blog. He needs clicks. Yes, you're allowed to be upset. But people that upset don't go, oh, let me press record first. Please. No one's going, oh, my God, I'm so upset. Hang on, I got to press record before I tell everybody how bad everything is. Crocodile tears. Yeah, is he upset? Probably. Sorry, can I play that again? I just need to keep laughing.
12: We're not just a story.
1: We're not the story. Yeah, you are the story. The story is that the ship that you're on, that you were probably, maybe, I'm going to say maybe you were given the trip for free. You've realized that they got a rat infestation and it's making you sick. Jake, let me tell you, along with every other passenger on that ship, congratulations. You have the makings of a class action. There is no question. All of you should get the same lawyer, find the best class action lawyer possible, and sue these guys up the wazoo. Take them for everything. This company was treated us really bad aboard a ship. Great. Do you want to own the company? Because there is a lawyer out there that's probably already sniffing around this story. This is wild. Let me hear this audio again, please.
12: We're not just a story.
1: Uh-huh.
12: We're not just headlines. We're people.
1: It's people. He's people, and he needs clicks now. He needs the clicks, or he won't survive on TikTok. honestly, you know what? Maybe someone should follow him on social media and see how many distraught videos he's made and to see what the views are. Am I being mean here? Is this mean? Am I being mean? Don't shake your head at me. You think I'm being mean? I pride myself on keeping the bastards honest, all right? That's what I say. I got to keep them honest. He's a social media blogger. He's a social media blogger that's gone, I'm going to record and get really upset on camera. It's kind of like those things like, oh, my wife left me and all I've got is this small apartment and I'm crying in front of the camera. Dude, you set the camera up and you press record before you sat there and cried. Right? So, pardon me for being a little skeptical, but that's the world we live in 2026. While, yes, I appreciate that you are stuck in an absolutely god-awful seventh circle of hell situation, medics are on the way. They're going to figure it out. You don't have it bad, dude. Have you met anyone that died from COVID? Oh, that's right, because they're dead. Ask them what that was like. Ask them what that was like. Being stuck on a cruise ship in the port of Tokyo for 7 weeks. You got nothing on them. All right, sit there. We got more Alex Pearson Show on the way after this.
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1: 416-870-6400 if you want to text us today. Daryl, thank you for your text. He says, in the situation on a boat, it would be better as a blogger with a bottle or two of tequila or something. Taking a shot once in a while. And survival. It could mean new marketing survival. Maybe free tequila for life. That's an idea. Maybe there is a tequila brand or an alcohol brand that could parachute him out some supplies. I don't know. It's a great idea. This text here. Could you find anything more annoying than this Aussie guy? Well, it's either me or someone who's running for mayor of Toronto. So your choices are limited. Another one here. 10-4 on the comments with the lottery and the shady family members. The shady comment, in my opinion, belongs to your last guest. Also, I don't know what that means, last guest. My last guest? Anyway. Someone says here, we were talking about Guinness World Records earlier. A Guinness World Record made in Calgary a couple of weeks ago. 650 or so people in dinosaur costumes at the University of Calgary. And then the world's largest tiramisu, which was not a large tiramisu over the weekend. Someone says another Guinness World Record from London, Ontario. Dog trainer Melissa Millet, or Melissa Millet, not sure what the pronunciation is here. I believe she holds 5 records for amazing things she's trained her dogs to do. And they haven't followed it up with a list. So I don't know what she can train dogs to do. I just am led to believe that she can train dogs and she's done 5 amazing things. Like, how does that work? Here we go. Another one from Daryl. He says, just put your winnings in your dog's name. Now, here's the thing is I don't think you can actually do that. I think if you own the lottery ticket, it legally has to be presented to you. I think that's how it works. All right, I want to play this. I want to play this audio for Ben when he comes in. Should we mention the fire? By the way, if you've been following breaking news over the past hour or so, do you remember the apartment block fire from in Toronto towards the end of last year, Thorncliffe Apartments, and the fire was in the in-between structure and it burnt for weeks, and we're like, "What's happening? What's happening?" Is it what? How did that even happen? Well, guess what? There's now a three alarm fire playing out there. Who is this in the audio, by the way? Is this the fire chief? This is Jim Jessup. Have a listen.
2: The Toronto Fire Service Investigations Division is on scene, and the investigation into the origin, cause, and circumstances of that fire has commenced. They're starting with interviews right now, and with that starting, I will not be making any comment with respect to how the fire started.
1: And here's the thing, too, is we all know that this building has issues. So if there's another fire here, wouldn't you say, it's repeated the same thing or not? I wonder if we find that information out as the afternoon goes on.
2: Yeah, that is correct. It is the same material burning and is in the same expansion joint. Correct.
1: All right, so we've got to repeat literally of what happened last year. So at what point? Because remember, there was questions brought up going, wow, we got to have better checks and balances for stuff that's in between buildings like that. And look, that makes sense. That makes sense because there's so much gentrification happening where old stuff gets pulled down, new stuff goes up in its place. What are we putting in between? Here's some more from Jessup.
2: We are seeing smoke on different floors. We are seeing levels of carbon monoxide in the enclosed area. So I want to take a few seconds to explain this so there's no miscommunication or misunderstanding, especially if any of the residents inside are watching me right now.
1: All right. Do your thing.
2: They are safe and you are safe right now. As part of the rehabilitation from the previous fire, the building's owner and their engineering team hoarded off and basically isolated the area in question on both sides of the building.
1: This is crazy that this is happening. Like all these months later, they're still dealing with it, and then this thing catches on fire again.
2: That is why right now the only areas where we have smoke and carbon monoxide is in that enclosed area.
1: All right, so he's saying residents are safe. And it's only in that enclosed area with the same material that was on fire last time.
2: So that is why we've been able to keep everyone in their apartment, their condo safely.
1: While it's all good and well for someone to go, hey, listen, it's all good and well for you to stay in your apartment, well, you'd still be freaked out just a little bit, just slightly. Like if you've got elderly parents that live in there and they live alone, you're probably already going, all right, let's get you out of there for a couple of weeks, right?
2: But we are still continuing to monitor right now. So, as I said, same area, same material. The investigation has commenced, and Toronto Fire Service will remain on scene until we are, as last time, completely satisfied that the fire is extinguished.
1: Like, what? Here's what I wanted to know, and I don't know whether you... I wasn't doing stuff at 640 back then when this first fire played out, but was there ever a price tag given to how much... taxpayer dollars were spent on that fire and everything? Like, it would have been into the millions, right? Because they were there for weeks. So it's playing out again. At what point do they go, all right, we're going to... What's the extreme here? Is the extreme that you have to do... Like, what do you do? How do you get in between there? Like, I'd like to... Like, I know nothing about building. I can barely put a screw in the wall to hang a photo. Because I don't put the anchor in. It's very terrible. Like, what is an engineer's take on this? What's a civil engineer's take on this? Because I don't think I've ever seen a story like this. It's usually like apartment building on fire. Apartment building with old electrical on fire. It's never apartment building not that old on fire in between the building. We never hear stories like that. It's bonkers. All right, Ben Mulrooney walking into the studio. I got important questions for him, man. I got important questions.
2: Shoot.
1: I don't know whether you saw this over the weekend. I was checking out all the Sopra Hour newscasts last night. And they did this story of a Guinness World Record of the world's largest tiramisu.
3: Oh, really?
1: So I'm sitting there. I'm watching them go, oh, this is the world's largest tiramisu. It's 2,000 individual tiramisus put together.
3: So it's not a pure tiramisu.
1: It's not.
3: Yeah, I don't respect that. Wait, did they get the record?
1: They did get the record.
3: Unacceptable.
1: And I'm like, come on, Jim Patterson.
3: That's like saying I'm the world's tallest man because I got my brother on my shoulders.
1: Right. That's exactly
3: what I mean. Unacceptable. No, try again.
1: Yeah, and here's the thing is, and all of this got all the media coverage.
3: Nah.
1: You had a legitimate record broken in Calgary by the University of Calgary a couple of weeks ago. The most people in inflatable dinosaur costumes, 650. See, that's way more fun.
3: That is more fun.
1: Go dinos. Yeah,
3: go dinos. They didn't say it was one giant dino.
1: No.
3: Right.
1: It's 600. Yeah. Do you think they could get away with it by going, look at the size of
3: this dinosaur? Well, we're living in a world where, you know, a doubling Justin Trudeau's deficit is a reduction by 11 billion. So, you know, anything is true if you say it with enough conviction, I suppose.
1: Yeah. So that is one thing that's happening. The other thing that's happening, too, have you seen these Canadians that are stuck on this cruise ship off the coast of Africa? There's a hantavirus running through. You know hantavirus is?
3: Oh, my God. No, I didn't hear this.
1: Yeah. So three Canadians trapped. Three people have died. So a Dutch couple and a German and a Briton has been flown to South Africa for treatment. But they're not letting anybody off the boat.
3: Nor should they.
1: And there's this guy. He is a... What is he? He's a travel blogger. Now, I want you to listen to this.
3: Okay.
1: He's really upset in this clip, but I'm like, he's a travel blogger. This is all for clicks. Tell me what you think.
4: We're not just a story. We're not just headlines. We're people. People with families, with lives, with people waiting for us at home.
1: That's for clicks, right?
3: Yeah.
1: Yeah,
3: I mean, listen, I would be nervous if...
1: Are you going to go, I'm so upset, I'm going to set up a recorder?
3: No, record? Yeah, you think he did that on the first try?
1: No.
3: No. I would love to see the outtakes.
1: Yeah.
3: I would love
1: to see
3: what's
1: take one of that? No, not enough crying.
3: Not enough crying.
1: More tears.
3: Yeah.
1: It seems odd that you would go...
3: You know what that reminds me of? I wish we could find it real quick. Leave Britney alone.
1: Chris Cofer from Years and Years and Years.
3: Leave Britney alone. You know what? In retrospect, maybe we should have paid a little more attention to poor Britney.
4: People with families, with lives, with people waiting for us at home.
1: Like, it plays well, I guess.
3: It does. Yeah, no, of course. I don't dispute that, but if there's a virus on board,
1: yeah,
3: we got to contain that before we let you out. Sorry.
1: I don't know why he's upset. You're going to own the cruise ship company after this.
3: Probably. If they can prove that the cruise ship did something wrong, sure.
1: Oh, yeah.
3: But you gotta do it. But there are some lawyers out there who are willing to get paid on contingency.
1: Tiny cruise ship, by the way. 150 people.
3: Oh, that's not big.
1: Yeah, a little tiny thing.
3: Oh, no. Is it one of those like new ones?
1: It's off West Africa. It looks like a ferry.
3: Because I'm not a cruise guy. I've done one cruise. I did with a Disney cruise with my family, and it was great.
1: Yeah.
3: Like really, really wonderful.
1: Like slides and coasters and stuff?
3: No. It's not the big ones. It's sort of like a mid-size.
1: Yeah.
3: And it's all like, very, very high end.
1: I like
3: except
1: that.
3: Except for the all you can eat chicken finger buffet, but like really, really well done. But if I were to ever do a cruise, I would want to do one of the Ritz-Carlton cruises.
1: Oh,
3: it's
1: bougie.
3: It's like 80 people.
1: Something like, down the Danube, maybe.
3: No, I'd go to the Caribbean, or I would do like the Côte d'Azur, or I would do the Spanish Isles, or I'd do the Greek islands.
1: Right.
3: And it's like a 5-star hotel.
1: Yeah, go Mediterranean. All right, we're going to say goodbye to our friends at 980 CFPL in London. London Live with Mike Stubbs is coming up next. Back here with Ben Mulrooney. Your show's on at 3 this afternoon. What's coming up?
3: Well, we're in a segment that we like to call BC is Burning. We're talking about a few stories out of British Columbia that just have us scratching our heads. Most notably, the $55 million hotel that was bought to much fanfare. The government was very happy to show that this was going to become a single residency occupancy place for the homeless and for people dealing with drug addiction. And they let people come in and take a look. And then it got destroyed. Because something tells me when people are that addicted, they don't have a lot of a high feeling of self-worth.
1: I wonder if they had supports on site. Maybe there wasn't enough supports
3: But it is an absolute dump, and they won't let the press in. We're living in an era of lack of transparency across the board.
1: No question.
3: Yeah.
1: All right, the Ben Mulrooney Show is coming up on your radio after 3 o'clock this afternoon. Drex here from The Edge, back tomorrow from 2, filling in for Alex Pearson. Have a great afternoon.
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1: I'm Dr. Travis Vandenberg, and I've been a veterinarian for 25 years.
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3: Hi, this is Clarence from The Refuge. 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Dwayne is a regular youth here at The Refuge, and at times he can be entitled or have a victim mentality. The other day, however, we were talking about the Blue Jays discussing the team's strengths, and at the end of the day, Dwayne approached me and said, "Thanks." "For what?" I asked. And Dwayne said, "For all of this, for The Refuge. I don't say it enough. It is wonderful when our youth grow and change." 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
4: From the National Newsroom of the Canadian Press, I'm Karen Rebo. Three passengers have died aboard a cruise ship in the South Atlantic, and at least three other people have been sickened in a suspected outbreak of hantavirus. Officials say four Canadians are on board that ship. Nearly 150 passengers and crew are trapped on board as the ship looks for a port that will allow them to dock. Here's ABC's Victor Aquendo.
5: Medics are now working to evacuate three people on board the Dutch-based ship, which has been refused permission to dock in Cape Verde off West Africa. Jake Rosemarin, one of 17 Americans trapped on board.
6: We're people. People with families, with lives, with people waiting for us at home.
5: Hantavirus is a rare but serious illness spread by exposure to rodents. It's the same virus that killed Gene Hackman's wife, Betsy Arakawa, last year.
4: Prime Minister Mark Carney is expected to name a new Governor General at a Tuesday press conference in Ottawa. The Governor General is appointed by the Sovereign on the advice of the PM and usually holds office for 5 years. Mary Simon, Canada's first Indigenous Governor General, will reach that 5-year mark in July, and Carney will announce her replacement. The Speaker of the Manitoba Legislature has tossed a Tory opposition member from the chamber and has warned that other politicians could follow. Speaker Tom Lindsay ordered Wayne Iwasco to apologize for comments he'd made last month in question period. Iwasco had suggested NDP Premier Wab Kanew, who doesn't drink alcohol, had been drinking. Lindsay ordered Iwasco to apologize unequivocally. His attempts to do so did not satisfy the Speaker, and after two warnings, Lindsay threw him out.
7: I have no alternative but to name Wayne Iwasco, the Honourable Member for Lac-Da-Bonny, pursuant to our rules, for disregarding the authority of the chair, and to direct that they withdraw from the chamber for the remainder of the day.
4: Kanew, who was First Nations, says the comments were racist. Iwasco says that's not true. A trial is not in the offing anymore for actors Blake Lively and Justin Baldoni. Their bitter legal battle has come to an end concerning their soured on-set relationship and back-and-forth allegations over the filming of their movie It Ends With Us. Lively accused co-star and director Baldoni of sexual harassment and launching a smear campaign to ruin her reputation. He denied it and sued her for defamation. A judge tossed that out. Both sides released a joint statement Monday. Here's ABC's Aaron Katursky.
8: Blake Lively and Justin Baldoni will not come face-to-face in a courtroom. Tonight, 2 weeks before trial, Lively and Baldoni's production company reached a settlement, ending one of Hollywood's highest-profile feuds. The settlement concludes a year and a half of contentious litigation that drew in other celebrities like Hugh Jackman, Gigi Hadid, and Taylor Swift.
4: Terms of the settlement were not released. This is the Canadian Press. In sports, NHL playoff action Monday night, Ivan Barbashov scored late in the third period to snap a tie and lift the Vegas Golden Knights to a 3-1 victory over the Anaheim Ducks in the opener of their second-round series. The other game saw Taylor Hall score with a minute left in overtime to give the Carolina Hurricanes a 3-2 win over the Philadelphia Flyers. It gives Carolina a 2-0 lead in the best-of-seven series. In the NBA playoffs, Jalen Brunson had 35 points, and the New York Knicks opened the Eastern Conference semifinal series with a 137-98 rout over the visiting Philadelphia 76ers. The Minnesota Timberwolves edged the San Antonio Spurs 104-102. Baseball's Ryan Vallade hit a three-run homer off Toronto's Eric Lauer in the very first inning, and the Tampa Bay Rays never looked back to beat the visiting Blue Jays 5-1 to open their three-game series Monday night. The Rays have won four straight and 10 of their last 11. From the Canadian Press, I'm Karen Rebo.
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10: Hello, hey, hi, welcome in. It's the noon hour of The Last Show. I am David Cooper, and Alex Pearson is away. I'll be with you for the next 60 minutes, and I hope you'll learn something during that time, though you might lose a few brain cells along the way. Here are some of the upcoming topics for the show. If you've ever said, I'll do it later, this one's going to be for you. A many-years study reveals what procrastination really does to your career, your relationships, and your mental health. And it's not great things. But surprisingly, there's hope. In 10 minutes' time, we'll break down why you procrastinate, how the amount you do it changes over time, and what actually can help you stop. I'm excited for that, assuming I don't procrastinate and just leave the show and then there's no show. I won't do that. That's coming up. Then afterwards, to look like a professional adult, you've spent years learning to write emails without a typo. Congratulations, now everyone thinks you wrote them with AI. Towards the end of the hour, we'll meet the tool that adds your mistakes back into your email with AI. Authentic incompetence finally automated. All right, that is some of what we'll cover this noon hour. There will be more. You will learn more. But for now, let's dive into the show. Germs in your house, kill them on sight. We've spent decades trying to sanitize our lives. I mean, with chemicals, things like antibacterial soaps, disinfectant sprays, antimicrobial everything. But what if our obsession with sterilizing the world is training bacteria to become unstoppable? Let's talk about it with Professor Miriam Diamond, an environmental chemist at the University of Toronto. Miriam, welcome to the show.
11: David, thank you so much. I'm so pleased to be speaking with you.
10: So we hear the phrase antimicrobial resistance, and we think antibiotics. We think antibiotics are getting weaker and getting resistant. The germs are getting resistant to the drugs. We don't think of other things. Your research points the finger at perhaps something more ordinary. What might that be?
11: Those are biocides or antimicrobials used in consumer products. But let me just start a little bit ahead and say,
10: sure.
11: You know, like we really should be concerned about the rise of antimicrobial resistance. For me, it is super scary. So right now, about worldwide over 1 million deaths a year, but that's poised to increase. Antimicrobial resistance could be the leading cause of death by 2050. So this is something that we should really be paying attention to.
10: It certainly is. And I know I want to talk about household sprays and stuff contributing to it, but I heard the phrase antibiotic of last resort the other day. And that kind of scared me, this idea that we have certain antibiotics that work and then they don't. And then once they stop working, we're kind of screwed. A simple cold could put us in the grave.
11: That's right. Well, I don't know if a simple cold could put us in the grave.
10: A complex cold.
11: But it is scary because especially in certain settings, there's this rise in these super bugs that are resistant to first line antibiotics, second line. Then you have to go to third and fourth line, which are reserved like for really serious cases. So we want to make sure that antibiotics work to save lives. And actually, it's not just our lives, but antibiotics are used overall for in agriculture. We rely heavily on antibiotics for raising animals, for fish farms. So antibiotics are used a lot. We should only be using them where they're really effective and when we really need them. And that does not include your hand soap. It does not include spray disinfectants for surfaces. And it doesn't include laundry sanitizers.
10: Now, how important is it to use like an antibacterial soap? If I don't use one, am I putting myself at risk? Or are people using these products because of advertising, because of information they're hearing not from the scientific community, because of big corporations putting them on the shelves? And we think, great, it kills all the bacteria. Like, do we need that stuff in our everyday life? Or is regular old soap fine?
11: There is no evidence to show that antibacterial soaps and those types of products are effective or are needed. There is no evidence to show that we should be using them, that they provide any benefit, which is kind of crazy. So as a consumer, like, you're paying a premium to get these soaps for which there's no benefit, but there could really be a problem because these products help promote antimicrobial resistance. So no evidence of a benefit. You're paying more for it. And ultimately, it's bad for not just you, but for your kids and your grandchildren.
10: So what happens with these compounds? I'm looking at one here and the chemical name is hard for me to read. Benzoclonium chloride. Imagine I spray my kitchen sink with that. Fine. The bacteria in it sort of die. But then the ones that don't, do they somehow get stronger over time?
11: Well, actually, they don't die.

0: But it is going down the drain and it gets into the wastewater treatment plant that are fantastic incubators for gene jumping. So these antimicrobials promote antimicrobial resistance, and they can jump to different organisms, which happens in wastewater treatment plants, goes out into the environment. So no benefit.
1: Sounds lovely.
0: No benefit. And we're ultimately causing harm.
1: Here's the scary part for me. This concept of cross resistance, that some bacteria that could be harmful gets exposed to a disinfectant, even though it's not an antibiotic, and then somehow becomes resistant to antibiotics. How is that possible?
0: Well, I have to admit that I'm not a microbiologist. I'm an environmental chemist. I understand the process of gene jumping. I understand the process of evolutionary pressure. So here's the evolutionary pressure. An organism is exposed to an to a biocide, something that's intended to kill. A few of the organisms don't die. They become super strong. And those organisms proliferate and grow. Those genes are able to jump to other genes, to other organisms, and promoting the spread of antimicrobial resistance.
1: Got it. So you might hear something online, like an influencer promoting some super antibacterial soap or something. People get their information from wild sources today. What's the bottom line with introducing these chemicals into your house and society using these chemicals a lot?
0: Yeah. The bottom line is no demonstrated benefit, but great potential to cause harm. Don't use them. You only use biocides when it's really necessary in hospitals, in institutional settings. We don't need them for everyday purposes in the home. And if you do need to disinfect something, like your hands, for example, and you use a hand sanitizer that's alcohol-based. So the alcohol-based sanitizers don't promote antimicrobial resistance. They just kill the bugs right away. If you've got to clean a kitchen counter, for example, you've been working with raw meat, then you use a bleach, such as a chloride-based bleach. For other purposes, you can use other bleaches like hydrogen peroxide. You don't need these antimicrobial products.
1: Do you think the pandemic and COVID has left us a little wackadoodle when it comes to using these chemicals in an attempt to sanitize surfaces where they don't need to be sanitized?
0: Yes, I completely agree with that. For example, the notion that you would even want to sanitize your laundry, like why would that be necessary? So I do think that the COVID pandemic really, really built up sort of our fear and our resistance. So, yes, I do think that the pandemic helped in a bad way.
1: Miriam, you've somehow made chemistry very fun. I appreciate you coming on the show, talking about your research and discussing this information with me.
0: Thank you very much.
1: Professor Miriam Diamond is an environmental chemist at the University of Toronto.
2: 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We'll unpack that coming up, unless we procrastinate, which I won't. I'm David Cooper. Alex Pearson is away.
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12: Be honest. Are you someone who gets things done or someone who gets things done eventually? Have you always been an epic procrastinator? Well, an almost two-decade study tracked procrastinators into adulthood and found this pesky habit can affect your life pretty significantly. It can steal your career, can change your health outcomes, even your happiness. I am here with Lisa Boilka, who is a psychologist and educational researcher at the University of Tübingen in Germany. Lisa, welcome to the show.
13: Thank you. I'm glad to be here.
12: Did you put off working on your study for procrastination for the last minute? I guess you didn't, because you looked at participants for over 18 years, didn't you?
13: Yeah, so I would say like putting off this study didn't happen so much, but there are other areas where I'm more prone to procrastinate, to be honest.
12: Now, this word gets thrown around a lot. I feel like every time I talk to a friend about how they get their work done or their job, they throw the word procrastination in there. Is there a more formal definition? Like, how would you as a psychologist define procrastination?
13: Yeah, so like to define procrastination, I think I will start with what is not procrastination, actually. So when we think about different types of delay, sometimes you might delay something because you have to prioritize tasks. So this would be something very rational to do because we can't do everything at once. So this would be not procrastination. Or if you know that you work best under time pressure and you need this kind of excitement or thrill experience or a kind of arousal of the last minute and still have a good result because this kind of motivates you, then it also would not be procrastination. But like in a formal definition, It is that procrastination means to voluntarily delay an intended course of action despite expecting to be worse off for the delay. So this actually means that, like, you have an intention to act and everything's ready, but just you don't follow up on doing something and you do something else instead. And this makes it really irrational and actually also a harmful kind of behavior.
12: It's tax season here in North America. And every year, like on the day it's due, I think I'm going to get it done. And instead I file an extension, but then I file it before the extension's due, whatever. let's look at like the long-term effects of procrastination. You looked at people in their like stages of life.
13: Yeah.
12: What are some of the long-term outcomes of constantly engaging in this behavior?
13: So in the study that we conducted, we asked the question, like, is procrastination something that we can grow out of? Is it stable or can it change? And therefore, we used data of a larger study that was collected over a large time period, so over 18 years, starting in 2002. And it also captures life, major life transitions, like going from university into workforce, or disruptions during the COVID-19 pandemic. And what we actually found is that higher levels of procrastination were associated with lower chances of getting a university degree or a promotion at work, also lower chances of having stable relationships and children, lower life satisfaction, poor health.
12: Oh, no. Oh, no. Are you going to keep going? Is there more on this list?
13: Do you want to keep me going? And then finally, like during the COVID-19 pandemic, we found that it was associated with increased internet consumption and poor mental health.
12: Oh, no.
13: So there's actually a big list of things, yeah, that are not that nice, actually, to experience.
12: Yeah. Like I never did my homework on time in school. And looking back, it's like I graduated. I scraped by. I got a university degree, although it took me some extra time, about an extra year. But the main thing I didn't learn is like how to do my work on time. Like I robbed myself of learning that skill, which had been a great struggle into my 20s and 30s. I think I have a good handle on it now. What would you tell young people who are engaged in a pattern of procrastination? Is there a way to get out of the cycle? Is there a way when you're young to not have these negative outcomes in later life?
13: I think it really depends on why you're procrastinating, like what the reasons are. Sometimes tasks are just aversive, so you need to self-regulate. You have to increase your motivation, overcome negative emotions to get the task started, actually. But sometimes it's also circumstances that can change or that can help you to overcome this behavior. So there might be different approaches that are helpful.
12: I wish there was one like easy, you know, golden answer, the $1 million answer to that question, because then kids could overcome it easily. Do people who engage in procrastination earlier in life, say high school, does it follow them through, like, I don't know, their 20s, their 30s, their 40s? If you are a procrastinator, do you typically stay one throughout your life?
13: So what we found in the study was that procrastination shows some stability over time, but it's not fixed. So on average, people procrastinated less as they moved throughout their young adulthood. So this is actually maybe something we can be really happy about, to see that there is some kind of change. I mean, but overall, like, it slowly decreased over time. So this kind of effect adds up to a like moderate effect. So people over the years become on average less procrastinators, you could say.
12: Now, what are some of the personality traits that are linked with excessive procrastination? I'm thinking things like conscientiousness or neuroticism or anxiety or perfectionism. What are some of the traits that you found associated with procrastination?
13: So we had specifically a look at conscientiousness and neuroticism because we know from other literature that they are highly associated with procrastination. And there we saw that actually procrastinating is something quite similar, but it's not the same. And that like this behavior changes alongside the key personality traits. And it also behaves like similar to these traits, showing both stability and change. but overall procrastination is a little more flexible over time. So it's not as stable as, for instance, conscientiousness and neuroticism.
12: Do people who engage in procrastination, do they delay entering the workforce? Do they launch later in life? And if so, you get kind of a negative feedback loop, right? You don't get the skills early because you're not actually working. And then when you are working, you don't really have those skills. So you might not get promoted as quickly as everyone else. It's like kind of a negative cycle I'm seeing.
13: Yeah, so there's some research also looking at these kind of feedback cycles of you can also maybe disrupt the cycle and turn into a more virtuous cycle, but mostly the focus is on these kind of vicious cycles, as you already described. And in this longitudinal study, like, we didn't look at these cycles, but like overall we found that many people began to procrastinate less actually after the transition from university into the workforce. So working environment seems to be something that helps you reduce your procrastination. But maybe also on the other way around. So this is correlational. Yeah. So it might also be that people who start working are actually not procrastinating that much. And this would also be substantiated by the other finding that we had, that people who tend to procrastinate more entered the workforce later than their peers.
12: For those listening thinking, uh-oh, everything you're saying, it sounds like me. Do you have a piece of advice to people who identify as procrastinators?
13: I would say, like, just when we still stick to the study. So the overall question there was, like, once a procrastinator, always a procrastinator. So I would say it's not exactly the case. So it sticks around to some extent, but it can also change over time. This actually shows that maybe it can develop, like, it's not just a personal flaw. And this finding can also help us maybe to kind ourselves treat a little better. And of course, there are several aspects that we can try to overcome procrastination with different strategies or environments, but we can dig deeper into that another time.
12: We can. Lisa Boilke is a psychologist and educational researcher at the University of Tübingen in Germany. Lisa, I've enjoyed the chat. Thanks for being here. I'm glad we didn't procrastinate with you being on the show.
13: Yeah, thanks very much for having me.
12: Coming up after the break, companies like to present themselves as having a great culture because they got beanbag chairs and birthday cupcakes. But that's not what creates a company's culture. It's this sort of invisible rule book that forms who speaks up, who shuts up, and who gets shown the door. I am David Cooper. Alex Pearson is away. We'll discuss all that after the break.
8: If you drink, there are a lot of options.
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1: Company culture, it doesn't get great by offering free snacks, fake smiles, and some values poster in the break room. It's how organizations shape behavior, punish misfits, and reward believers, and decide what kind of company they actually want to become that makes them great. I am here with Glenn Carroll, a sociologist and management professor at Stanford Graduate School of Business. He's also got a book called Making Organizational Culture Great. Check that out, available wherever books are sold. Glenn, welcome to the show.
2: Thank you. It's a pleasure to be here.
1: So when managers look at their company's culture and they think it needs to change, what do they usually mean? Like, what kinds of problems exist in the average medium, large-sized corporation today?
2: So usually they're talking about some kind of misbehavior or people who are not on the same page as management and doing things that they don't think are contributing to the strategy or to the success of the company.
1: Now, I worked at large, you know, Silicon Valley companies, and often when we were hiring and when I would talk to my peers at other companies, everyone would talk about company culture and then the importance of it and how it needs to be great, but it would always just be kind of vague.
2: Yeah.
1: Can you maybe like define it a little bit more for me? What really makes a good company culture?
2: Yeah, so that's kind of why we wrote the book. I mean, we think that, you know, almost all leaders these days agree company culture is important. But they're, you know, they're never really trained at it in business school like they are in spreadsheets and, you know, financial evaluations. And so they're tasked with managing the culture, but they're kind of at a loss for how to do it and what to do about it. And so that's kind of how we wrote the book. So in our view, which is not controversial, I mean, it's kind of the accepted view of a culture, you know, it has to do with the commonly held, that is the agreed upon norms, beliefs, and values of the company. And usually those come down to a small subset of all the norms, beliefs, and values that people in a company hold. But there are those that, you know, that the at least top management of the company, if it's aligned right, think will help the company execute successfully on its strategy.
1: I think a lot of leaders naively think if they make a great poster designed by, you know, some marketing firm, or they offer free snacks, or they say, hey, we have a ping pong table or a nap room, that's enough. Isn't it something much deeper than that?
2: Oh, yeah. So, I mean, that's not it at all. I mean, that's what people often talk about. But that's just the superficial aspects of culture. I mean, at the core, culture is a social control system. As one where, you know, people who behave the way that is endorsed get rewards and sanctions and promotions and the like. And those who don't are shunned at least and maybe even eventually ushered out and told to leave the company. So it's a hardcore process of fitting in and getting, you know, getting the approval of the authorities or the other people who you work with. Are not, and there's nothing fun or soft about that at one level.
1: No.
2: Now, that doesn't mean culture can't be fun. It certainly can. And snacks are often a part of it in places in Silicon Valley and the like, and the press picks that up. But you know, that's really just a superficial aspect.
1: I like this phrase, social control, because I think leaders should think about the darker side of that. Like, what if people don't conform? Who's allowed to conform? What are some of the kind of ugly parts to social control? Because to me, it's like, if you're not aligned with leadership, you're out. And how is leadership expecting you to align with them?
2: Well, so Reed Hastings, who's the founder and ex-CEO of Netflix, you know, he's very explicit about this, about, you know, how what you want in it. Often people talk about culture, a strong culture company as a family. He says, no, we're not a family. So this is not like a family. This is like a sports team. He says, we're trying to get the best performance we can out of each member of the team in order for the team to succeed as a whole. And, you know, my job as leader is to tell you how you're doing and to tell you if you're doing well or not. And if you're not, you know, I'll have some conversations with you and give you advice and I'll give you resources to try and improve and I'll give you plenty of opportunity to improve. But ultimately, at the end of the day, if you don't improve and do what we want, you know, I'm gonna ask you to leave. I'm gonna tell you to leave. And so you won't be able to work here. And, you know, in a company that's so much at the cutting edge and, you know, you can make a lot financially, you know, and you want to fit in usually in those companies, if you can't figure out how to do it, it's very painful. I mean, it's kind of like being shunned by your friends or your family. It's really something that people who who get ushered out have a lot of trouble dealing with and reconciling over time.
1: Why is it that companies with such strong corporate culture kind of feel cultish? People often joke about employees there acting like they're cult members.
2: Yeah, well, you know, they kind of have an implicit agreement among each other about a certain set of things that are often not advertised to others, to outsiders. It's kind of hard for outsiders to penetrate what's really going on. But you see everybody kind of, you know, agreeing and acting in concert, and they're really not explaining why. And you're going like, you know, what's going on here? Like, they're just confused about it. And so that leads people to think, well, you know, this is, and the leader is often admired. And so people often focus on that aspect. So, well, this is just like a cult where, you know, leader has them all fooled and they're willing to walk off the end of the earth to follow that person. And, you know, even though that's what it looks like, that's often not what's going on. I mean, for a good culture to work, the individuals involved in the company, in the organization, have to agree upon and intrinsically embed those norms, beliefs, and values so that they believe it. I mean, this is really their beliefs. It's not something they're doing just to fit in on their own.
1: Let's take the example of a startup with a handful of employees that is about to expand to be a medium-sized business or any imaginary corporation. Knowing what you know about how to shape culture, what recommendations would you make to their leaders to sort of set that tone?
2: Yeah. So in the early days of a company like that, there's, you know, it's really, you know, an interpersonal thing where everybody's interacting with the leader and they're kind of seeing what the leader likes and endorses and what he or she doesn't. And, you know, it's pretty easy to figure out. Once a company gets to a certain size, let's say 100 or 200, you know, it becomes much more distant. You may not have much personal interaction, if any, with the leader. And so it's all comes secondhand and you may have trouble figuring it out. And at that's a point where, you know, one-time startups often have a cultural problem. They say, like, you know, the people in Los Angeles are not behaving like the people in San Francisco. What are we going to do about it? And so the cultural problem is already there. And so what I tell leaders of startups is that, you know, when you're really small, you know, it's important to think about culture, and you may not, you have a lot of other things that are more pressing, you know, getting funding, getting product market fit and all that stuff. You may not want to spend a lot of time on culture, but it's going to help you down the road if you have the occasional conversation about it. 15 minutes, a half an hour. Say, you know, what are we about? What is it we endorse? What do we think makes us successful? And get everybody on the same page as that. So that then a year or two later, when you're successful and you have that problem with the group in LA, you've got a foundation that you can build on that's going to help you deal with the problems that developed and say, you know, remember back when we used to talk about this and, you know, what we agreed upon. So that's just not working now. So we need to figure out a way to revitalize that.
1: Are some of the boring parts of culture, like how you onboard employees, how you rotate employees, what kind of rewards, what kind of punishments you give out, rather than like big inspirational speeches by leaders, are some of the boring components to it the most important ones?
2: Oh, for sure. So our book has maybe 25 different managerial levers that managers can use. And when I ask managers, you know, if they have a cultural problem, they always say, yes, there's something we want to fix. And I ask them the top three things they do. And they always say this first, there's the same top three things. So they miss like 20 of these levers. And so, you know, and those have to do with things like I'm talking about job rotation or onboarding or, you know, how to design the organization, that kind of stuff. What's important is that, you know, that they do those things and they keep their mind on them. There's the late great leader of General Electric, Jack Welch, said managers have to be relentlessly boring. And people often misinterpret that to think that he endorsed people who go out and want to make boring speeches. He didn't. He was very adamant you need to be lively and engaged. But he said that, you know, he thought that, you know, for you as a manager, you're going to have to repeat the speech hundreds, thousands of times. That's what's boring. It's boring to you, not to them.
1: Well, Glenn Carroll is a sociologist and management professor at Stanford Graduate School of Business. Check out his book, Making Organizational Culture Great, Moving Beyond Popular Beliefs. That's available wherever books are sold. Glenn, I've enjoyed the chat. Thanks for being on the show.
2: Thank you. My pleasure, David.
1: Coming up, the most ridiculous AI-powered tool yet. Software that deliberately re-adds typos back into your emails so people don't think you wrote them with AI. Yes, really. The strange new status symbol of bad spelling up next. Why? I'm David Cooper. Alex Pearson is away.
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1: For years, the mark of a competent professional adult was sending emails without any typos. Perfect writing. That was the expectation. But now, if your message is a little too perfect, people assume that AI wrote it. So naturally, someone built some software using AI that adds mistakes back into your email. What is happening in the world? That is what I want to know. So we're going to answer that here with Katie Natopoulos, a technology and culture correspondent at Business Insider, who recently wrote about this. Katie, welcome to the show.
15: Thank you for having me.
1: Okay. The perfect email being the gold professional standard. Grammar checked, polished, professional. When did an email like that start looking suddenly a little too suspicious?
15: So I would guess maybe in the last 2 to 3 years, right? So one of the first big use cases that people were excited about when ChatGPT sort of came onto the scene in fall of 2023 or whatever, it was, oh, now I can get it to write my emails for me. Because I hate writing business emails. You have to make sure they are like so, you know, properly formatted. And, you know, sometimes it's sort of annoying. There's a lot of boring, you know, small talk that you sort of put in these things. And if we can just get ChatGPT to write that for me, it'll be great. And so I think that a lot of people have been writing emails using some form of AI assistance for the last couple of years.
1: Okay, enter this plugin that adds typos back to your emails on purpose. Honestly, this seems like technology absurdism to me. It seems almost comedic. It seems like it could come out of a Monty Python sketch depicting the future. Are we basically using AI now to pretend that we're not using AI?
15: Essentially, yes, right?
1: Oh my God. Are we going to use AI to pretend that we're not using the tool that pretends that we're not using the AI? And then we'll send perfect emails. Like, when does it end, Katie?
15: You know, ultimately, I guess, you know, we get the brain implant and we just send our thought waves and we don't have to email at all anymore, right?
1: Are people actually getting good at spotting AI emails? Like, do you feel like you can spot one when a coworker sends you one?
15: I think so. I mean, you know, it's funny because I feel like I probably get a ton in my inbox and don't even think twice about it. Because I get a lot of, I'm a journalist, I get a lot of PR pitches and those are always really professionally written. And they've always been professionally written. You know, someone cares a lot about how it gets sent out to a bunch of people. But I definitely suspect that more and more they are being AI written. And there are a few hallmarks that like jump out to me. Like one is like, using a lot of bullet points for things. That is something that I feel like AI does a lot.
1: And that dash that's weighted extra, that slightly longer, better looking dash that you have to hit a special key to get, the AI loves that.
15: The M dash?
1: Yes,
15: yeah.
1: The dreaded M dash.
15: And people notice the M dash so much that I think some of the models have are purposely trying to use less M dash. They've been trained. They sort of, you know, had to calibrate them to be like, stop using it so much. And then there's other keywords that people have noticed pop up more often in AI writing. Delve is one that's like that. Like, let's delve into it.
1: Okay, good. I say dive. So I'm safe there, I hope.
15: Yeah. Or I guess or like we'll delve deeply into this. Another thing people have noticed is a really common construction is it's not X, it's Y. So it's not just that the sky is blue. It's also that it's a sunny day. You know, that is a really common construction in AI writing. And once you notice that, you'll start to maybe notice it everywhere.
1: So let's talk this app. It's called Grammarly. Is that the name of it?
15: Grammarly is the one that is makes your grammar good.
1: Okay, sorry. I'm losing my mind here.
15: It's called Sincerely. Uh-huh. And it's spelled Sincerely, which misspelled. It's Sincerely spelled the wrong way.
1: It seems like performance art, like the CEO of Sincerely. It seems like it's a joke, but it's also a product and it's also useful.
15: So I talked to the person who made it. His name is Ben Horowitz. He's a graduate student. He goes to Harvard Business School. He's probably graduating like this week. And he admits it's kind of a joke. He made it a little bit to be playful. There is an option if you use it. I think you get about 3 or 4 times to try it for free. And then it asks you to pay a monthly subscription. And his kind of thing was, I'm not really expecting this to make a lot of money, but, you know, it cost me a certain amount of money just to run the thing. So hopefully I can recoup some costs. I think he knows it's a little bit silly. It's a little bit performance art, but I think it's kind of perfect.
1: I do too. And there's a lot of like deep human psychology stuff behind all this. Mm-hmm. There's how we perceive work, writing, anything someone creates, well, quote unquote creates, mm-hmm. when we find out it's AI versus when we don't know, we immediately judge them. So there's that whole side of human psychology. And then there's the psychology of like feeling some comfort knowing that someone actually put in the real effort. And this plugin, this app, is sidestepping all of that and playing with our psychology, I imagine.
15: Yeah, so it's pretty fun. I did try it out a little bit. So it's, you know, it's a Chrome plugin. So you just sort of like put it in your Chrome browser. And then when you start typing an email, the option to use it will come up. And it has, it gives you three different modes. So first you write your email however you want it, whether you use AI or not. And then it will give you the option to do, I think, subtle, which it will just like slightly make it, you know, drop some of the filler words, make it a little bit less formal.
1: Get rid of an apostrophe, things like that.
15: Yeah, like add in and probably add in a typo. And then there's human, which is even a little further, you know, even more so. It turns you, if you said cannot, it'll turn into can't, contractions, things. And then the final version is CEO, which makes it really short, all lowercase, and sometimes it'll even add in at the bottom something like sent from my iPhone.
1: Having previously worked in the tech industry, that is so like CEO energy right there. I love it.
15: Yeah, and that place is something where this is totally true, and something that I've written about before, which is that it doesn't even have to be CEOs, but the way that a boss communicates with underlings is very different than you might talk to your peers or those kind of relationships. It's often a lot more informal. They might send an email that is, the whole thing is just in the subject line, or they don't care if there's typos because they're sending it to someone who works for them. You know, it's a very different email style when you're the boss, and especially when you're the CEO. And I do think there is also this culture in boss, management, CEO, where like, replying to your emails really fast is more important than wording them perfectly. And that, I think that's an effective strategy, to be perfectly honest. But you actually do hear from like a lot of big, important business people that something they do is like they respond to emails fast, and they do it on their phone and they do it on the go, and they just plow through their inbox. Like they're not like the rest of us who sort of, like I'm so behind on my emails.
1: No, they're like this, boom, boom, boom, boom, boom.
15: Yeah.
1: Look, bottom line here, Katie. Okay. Mm-hmm. Authenticity. It's like the one thing AI is taking away from us in our communication, our written communication, especially. If this app is meant to simulate it, and then apps like it come out that get even better, like, will there even be real communication? Am I even talking to you right now? Will there be real communication anymore?
15: You know, that's a great question. No. I mean, yes, of course. But I do think there's this thing where, like, I think typos are going to be, at least for now, the new status symbol, because it will show that you handcrafted and wrote this yourself. So it's good. Typos are back. I'm making a terrible typist myself. I'm pleased to announce typos are in. Typos are hot. Feel free to make typos. It shows that you're the real person. People prefer real writing to AI, so they would rather have a real writing with typos than perfectly written AI.
1: It's my time. I'm very short. And do you remember Short King Spring? I was like, finally, short men are attractive. I have dyslexia, and I had a lot of shame about my writing my whole life. And my typos are authentic, and they're me. And I'm feeling like this app is appropriating my culture there. But this is great news.
15: Yes.
1: So the next time I send an email, I'm my authentic self, even though I scrambled the words.
15: Exactly. You know, I think that people really do appreciate real writing more than they hate. People hate getting an email written by AI. They feel like cheated, or like you didn't take the time to bother writing this. So it's totally natural that people would prefer occasional typos than, you know, knowing that you just did it in ChatGPT.
1: You can read Katie Antopoulos's article. It's titled, Now There's an AI Tool That Adds Typos Into Your Emails So It Looks Like You Didn't Use AI. That's in Business Insider, where Katie is a technology and culture correspondent. Katie, it's been a joy having you on the show. Thanks for being here.
15: Thank you for having me.
1: That's a wrap on the Noon Hour. Thanks for tuning in. I am David Cooper. Alex Pearson is away. Catch us on The Last Show on the very radio station you're listening to right now, 7 Toronto, 9 p.m. London. That's weeknights. Thanks for tuning in. We'll be back tonight.
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28: From the National Newsroom of the Canadian Press, I'm Karen Rebo. A petition looking to force a referendum on Alberta separating from Canada has been officially submitted to Elections Alberta, with organizers claiming they gathered more than enough signatures to trigger a vote. Petition group leader Mitch Sylvester says it was a historic day for the province. He says the nearly 302,000 signatures just goes to show how many people want to be heard.
29: Albertans are engaged, and this is an issue people want to have a say on. From all perspectives and participation, demonstrating that this is a matter of province-wide importance. This effort was about participation in democracy, plain and simple.
28: Elections Alberta has been barred from verifying the signatures at this point, pending an Edmonton judge's decision in the coming days over a constitutional challenge by a group of Alberta First Nations. Meantime, the petition is to go through even more scrutiny. Elections Alberta and the RCMP are investigating another separatist group, the Centurion Project, for illegally publishing a database with the names and addresses of nearly 3 million Albertans. Opposition NDP leader Nahed Nenshi says the data breach throws the validity of the latest citizen initiative petition into question.
30: Every single Canadian citizen over 18 in Alberta has had their personal information exposed to bad actors for over a month. And the government's done basically nothing. Does the Premier understand what a big deal this is and what's she going to do about it?
28: Premier Danielle Smith says the government takes the potential breach very seriously, but she doesn't think the leaked list questions the validity of the petition. Prime Minister Mark Carney is expected to name a new Governor General at a press conference in Ottawa today.
2: The Governor General is appointed by the Sovereign on the advice of the Prime Minister and usually holds office for 5 years. Mary Simon, Canada's first Indigenous Governor General, will reach the 5-year mark of her tenure in July. Following controversy over Simon's struggles with French, Carney said the next vice-regal representative would speak both official languages. Simon speaks English and Inuktitut and has improved her French, but she is not fluent despite taking lessons. Whit Fraser, the vice-regal consort, told the Globe and Mail newspaper last month that he and Simon were apart. Hunting. David Augustine, The Canadian Press.
28: And Dolly Parton shared an update on her health over social media Monday. The superstar posting a video on her Instagram profile saying she's undergoing treatment for digestive and immune system issues. And she apologized for having to cancel her upcoming Las Vegas residency. Parton says she's doing much better health-wise, but she's still not up to stage performance level.
3: And of course, I can't be dizzy carrying around banjos, guitars and such on 5-inch heels. And you know that I'm going to be wearing them.
28: Parton says she is still working, doing videos, recording, and running up to her Dollywood theme park now and then. She's also working hard to get her museum and her hotel open in Nashville later this year. This is the Canadian Press. In sports, in the NHL playoffs last night, the Vegas Golden Knights drew first blood, scoring a 3-1 victory over the Anaheim Ducks in the opener of their second round series. The Knights' only other game saw Taylor Hall score with a minute left in overtime to give the Carolina Hurricanes a 3-2 win over the Philadelphia Flyers. The Minnesota Wild will be in Colorado tonight for their game 2, while the Montreal Canadiens series with Buffalo won't begin until Wednesday night. In the NBA playoffs, the New York Knicks opened the Eastern Conference semifinal series with a rout over Philadelphia. The Minnesota Timberwolves edged San Antonio. Tonight, the league-leading Pistons will host the Cavaliers for game 1 of their second-round series after the Cavs knocked out the Toronto Raptors in 7 games. And the Oklahoma City Thunder and Canadian Shea Gilgeous-Alexander will play host to the LA Lakers. And the Toronto Blue Jays will try again tonight to beat the Tampa Bay Rays after losing last night 5-1. From the Canadian Press, I'm Karen Rebo.
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0: Wherever you are and whatever you're doing, it's Monday for all of us, and I hope everyone's had had a nice restful weekend, and you've been attacking the day with zest and vim and vigor. And to open this show, because the nerd in me, I got to let my nerd flag fly. Let's begin with the fact that this is May 4th, and may the 4th be with you. My story, real quick, just want to tell the story. In one of my highlights growing up, one of my highlights in television prior to leaving television was the fact that I got to go to Skywalker Ranch. I went to Skywalker Ranch and I met George Lucas. This is before they sold to Disney, and it was before we watched the episodes 1, 2, and 3 and realized they were kind of garbage. And we were just so excited to have new movies and new Star Wars. And I, how do I say this? That's the Mecca for nerds, right? Mecca for virgins, for lack of a better word. And I met a girl, on Skywalker Ranch, and, we dated for a while. She worked for, 20th Century Fox, 'cause they were the ones putting out the Lucasfilm.
1: Was she an Ewok?
0: She's not an Ewok, man. She's a very pretty lady.
1: Was she a cosplayer?
0: No, she was a publicist.
1: Was she the planet Coruscant?
0: That would have been okay. I wouldn't mind that.
1: Yeah, anyway. She was a Wookiee.
0: Dude, yeah. What the hell's wrong with you?
1: Star Wars, baby.
0: Yeah, okay. You got it out of your system? Welcome back. Welcome back, Drule.
1: Oh, thank you.
0: Okay, well, from a galaxy far, far away to the skies above our heads, Air Canada posted a tweet celebrating the fact that they had a flight operated by an all-Indigenous crew. And Air Canada will continue walking the path towards reconciliation and representation in our industry. This tweet did not land. Unlike the plane landed. This tweet did not land. And they had to turn the comments off because people were like, again, enough. And when I say again, they did this last year. Celebrating the first time they had an all LGBTQIA+ crew. And everyone sort of said, okay, thanks, but kind of want you focusing on other things. And to this, I say, look, it's great. But why would you post this knowing that you're going to get the reaction you do? And who are you performing for? It's an honest question. Who is this for? Are you patting yourselves on the back, Air Canada? Because I don't know what you're saying. Are you saying that we are in an intolerant country and you are the ones leading the way to tolerance and equity and inclusion? And I'll go back to last year. I think a lot of people were insulted that Air Canada was presenting itself as some sort of tip of some social spear in a country that has been known to be forward-thinking and open to gay, people of the LGBTQ community. And not for nothing, the airline industry has been very open to that community for generations. And I don't know what reality you're living in where you think that we need you to do anything but get us places as affordably and efficiently and optimally as possible. And until you nail that, this is almost a distraction from all that. And I'll tell you, if you really wanted this tweet to land, what you should have done is you should have had your all Indigenous crew working for months, hell, a year, and then come back and tweet after a year and say, we have had an all Indigenous crew on this airline for a year. And here was the success rate. Here were how many complaints we got. Here's how many this. Here's how many that. You show people the results of it, and you say, look at how successful it was. Then maybe we're talking about something. But this smacks of performance. And life is hard for everyone today. I don't know that people have the bandwidth to raise awareness for something that doesn't rise to the level of needing awareness. Members of First Nations are free to apply and get any job they want. Not for nothing. Probably more jobs than most these days, based on the stories that we're telling about what is available at universities and at the federal government level and the CBC. So I don't know that you're going to get a lot of cheers from anyone beyond a certain circle of hyper performatively empathetic people. Like, we just want to pay our bills. We just want to know that tomorrow's going to be better than today. Yes, for everyone, but also specifically for me. And you're thinking about it for you. And I don't have a lot of bandwidth for this sort of nonsense. It's not, the people involved are not nonsense. I'm happy for them. The effort.

0: And reading this, this doesn't help anybody. This doesn't pay my bills. This doesn't make the streets safer. This doesn't make me feel that sending my kids to school, they're getting the best possible education. This doesn't make me feel that the mountain of money that I'm paying to the government is being spent properly. This doesn't make me feel good for the future that our governments are so responsible that they are slowly paying down the debt. Like, none of it. None of it is helped by this, but it makes you feel good, Air Canada. So I guess there's that. I'm not here to make you feel good. I'm not. And you're not here to make me feel good. You're here to get me somewhere. So let's focus on that. And maybe remember that the last one you posted was not a huge success. Anyway, we've got lots to talk to, including Canada's refugee situation. Because there is news today that refugees now must pay $4 per prescription and 30% of their cost of dental, of vision care, counseling, and medical equipment like wheelchairs. That's as of May 1st. And there are doctors and refugee support outreach programs that are not happy with this. They say these co-pays will deny care and worsen health and push more people into emergency rooms. But I just want to give you a point of comparison. Just a point of comparison before we start looking at this copay as too much of a burden for anybody. Seniors in Canada who are low-income seniors, people who have been paying into the system their entire lives, have a copay of on average of $2. Middle-income seniors, who these days are being pushed into lower income, have a copay of between $6 and $10. These are Canadian citizens who have been paying into the system, are paying anywhere between $2 and $10. And again, those people who immediately look at this and say, oh, it's too much money for them, they shouldn't be paying anything. Well, have you looked at the system in Canada already? Like, where's the money going to come from? Because taxes aren't enough. Philanthropy isn't enough. AI and optimization isn't enough. So what are we supposed to do if not ask the people who are using it to pay just a little bit? If that's a bridge too far, and if we immediately go from that to, oh, it's going to be traumatic for them, then give me a solution beyond asking people who are already spread thin to pay more. I don't have a solution for you. This seems like a fair solution. It's them buying into Canada. It's getting skin in the game. And if we can't agree on that, if we can't agree on $4, we got bigger problems. We are going to take a quick break, but we're going to take your calls after the break as well. Are you a refugee? Should refugees pay some of the costs involved in being part of the great Canadian bargain? Or should Canadians be footing the bill completely? Want to hear from you next. 416-870-6400 or 1-888-225-TALK. 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
9: Yes, indeed. And thank you so much for joining us. We want to hear from you. Give us a call at 416-870-6400 or 1-888-225-TALK. We're asking you, should refugees be asked to pay a small bit of their healthcare costs? Right now, the way it looks is they're being asked to pay $4 per prescription and $30 of the cost for dental, vision care, counseling, and medical equipment like wheelchairs. There are people out there who say that is a bridge too far. You're asking too much. And to which I say, well, what if that's too much? What can we ask of people for whom we've opened the doors to safety and we've given refuge? If we can't ask for that, is there anything we can ask for? And it's a good faith question. And also, if they are here, and I'll point this out for our national audience, in the city of Toronto, the property tax for citizens, for property owners in the city of Toronto has gone up 25% in the past 3 years, with no commensurate rise in our services. And when our progressive mayor has been asked, why is that the case? Her answer involves the calculus that we are on the hook as Toronto for dealing with an influx of refugees and asylum claimants that we did not have a hand in bringing. So we have all these new bodies and we have to take care of them. And so even if the most progressive mayor in the country is telling you that bringing those people in has a net negative effect on our ability to care for everyone, is it not responsible? Is it not fair to ask the refugees to pay a small percentage of what it costs to take care of them? Let's bring Chris into the conversation. Chris, welcome.
10: Hi, how are you?
9: I'm well, thank you.
10: So back probably in the 40s and the 50s, when people came here, they would have lived with relatives, or maybe the father would come over, get settled, and then bring the family over when they had enough money.
9: Yeah.
10: I believe in a system where you come here, if you can't make it, you got to go. You got to stand on your own feet. Mm-hmm. We can't afford this stuff. There's no way it should be a free paycheck.
9: Especially when
10: you hear these people are coming here and they're getting more than a Canadian citizen who's worked all their life.
9: Well, listen, Chris, I think there is there's a role for a country like Canada in a world where refugees are a thing and people are fleeing either natural disasters or persecution, that there is there should be a role in an ideal world where Canada can be a refuge for a great many people. But given the incompetent mismanagement of our economy, coupled with our incompetent mismanagement of housing and immigration, we have had a confluence of disastrous decisions that have led us to a place where we cannot take care of the basics anymore. That's just a fact. It's not my fault. I'm not heartless. I'm just somebody who's witnessed the year by year descent of Canada into a place that I never thought we would be. So simply asking them to pay a little bit is a recognition of that. That's it. But I got to run, Chris. Thank you so much for being the first call today. Let's go with Rob. Rob, happy Monday to you. Thanks for calling.
11: You know, Ben, you mentioned national disaster. We have a national disaster here in Canada. The country falling apart. Our immigration and refugee system has been abused for decades. The bleeding heart thing, we have to bring them in. We have to help. When are we going to help ourselves?
9: No, listen, I agree with you. I want to live in a world where we can help as many people as possible. The best way.
11: Well, let's start
9: with us. But
11: Canada's falling apart.
9: I agree, Rob. I agree. I'm practical about things, though. There are a great many people who came here based on promises made by the Liberal government. And I think those people that are here, we have to figure out a way to help them and have them help us. And while we're at it, maybe we slow down the influx of new refugees and new claimants. Maybe. You know, I would love, Rob, I'd love to get back to a place where our economy is firing on all cylinders. We are more successful than we've ever been before. So that, yes, as a way to demonstrate to the world that Canada is the greatest country in the world. Sure. If there are problems in the world, we can bring people in. But we can't right now. And it's not because you didn't want to or I didn't want to. It's because Justin Trudeau and his ilk put us in a position not to be able to help. Thank you very much for the call. And look, I keep going back to this. Evidence for this position comes from the city of Toronto. In 3 years, property tax has gone on up 25%. And I think the most fair thing to say is the services that we are given in return have not improved. That's the most generous way to describe what's going on in this city. I argued on Friday that there isn't a single service that I could think of, and I challenged callers to give me an example of a single service that has improved. In fact, they've all gotten worse. And when asked about that, the progressive mayor, Olivia Chow, can list a lot of reasons, but one of the reasons is the influx of people that were directed here by the federal government. So we have more people to deal with the same tax base. The money's got to come from somewhere. So it came from property owners. And so if the progressive mayor is acknowledging that, then it surely isn't an evil right-wing thing to say, we've got to ask them to pay a little bit, especially when we're asking Canadian citizens, seniors, to pay a similar amount. People who've been paying into the system for generations. Rory in Edmonton, is it reasonable or unreasonable to ask a refugee to pay $4?
12: Very reasonable, Ben. I mean, look at Niagara Falls and that. A few years ago, they had it where they were losing all this tourist revenue because they had to stuff the hotels as refugees.
9: Yeah.
12: And in Edmonton here, there are people who pay on medical pensions and seniors and everybody who pays rent. They're subsidizing the people who are refugees who get everything free. Sometimes they get driver's license, probationary ones handed to them, or three quarters of their salaries are paid by governments, and they can pay them $12 or $13 an hour instead of the $15 minimum wage, and they pay a portion of their rent back, and they get the write-offs, and the people who are their landlords getting part of the money paid for by governments. So they get everything handed to them, and the Canadians get nothing.
9: Yeah.
12: And the homelessness and street Canadians and all the drug overdoses are mostly Canadians, not refugees or immigrants.
13: it's just a crisis here in Edmonton everywhere.
9: And you know, Ed, what's the most frustrating thing is people like you and me have been saying those things and warning for them, and we've been shouted down as intolerant. Well, you know, people's tolerance has led to a crisis where nobody is getting what they need anymore. Thank you very much for that, Rory. Have a great day. Let's bring Paul in. Paul, welcome to the conversation.
14: Hey, how are you?
9: I'm well.
14: I'm empathetic to people that are immigrants. My family are from not from here, but I rented to immigrants, and they get a discount on their Rogers bill. They get their rent paid for. When they're in a hotel, they get three meals delivered. And one guy I rented to saved enough to $25,000 to buy a piece of property in Africa where he was from. Now he got his permanent resident status, and now he's bringing the family over, and they're selling the land. Like, it's just crazy.
9: Yeah,
14: crazy.
9: Yeah, I think in an effort to show how big our hearts were, and we shot the lock off the wallet and dipped into the savings and then took out loans as a country and took on debt to do all this stuff. This is where we are now. This is where we are. And unfortunately, it's in a game of brinksmanship between the bleeding heart progressives who just want to keep giving things away and forcing you and me to pay for them. And people like me, I don't want to deprive anyone of anything. If you are a refugee here, I want you taken care of, but we have to have a pathway to making you productive. And in the meantime, we need some understanding that you're going to buy in and pay into the system. I don't think that's even remotely unreasonable. And anybody who tries to then turn it around and say, oh, you know, this is going to make is going to re-traumatize them. No. That's not on me. And that's not on this country. If you were traumatized by persecution in your homeland and you came to the safety of Canada, then paying a bill is a far cry from whatever you fled. And those two problems are not in the same order of magnitude. So don't do that. That's disingenuous and it's bad faith. Hey, thank you very much for the call. We have to take a break. I want to apologize to Andrew and Tony. You guys call back anytime. But after the break, we are going to, we've got a great conversation with a doctor from Israel who has been on the front lines of helping. Well, we're talking about trauma. Let's talk about the trauma of the October 7th hostages. She has been on the front line of helping them work their way through that trauma. It's going to be a lifelong journey. We're going to talk about it next with her right here in studio.
15: What happened last night?
16: Waking up in your bed after drinking too much can be embarrassing.
15: Did I puke on the bar table?
16: But it is better than waking up in a jail cell.
15: $100 on pizza? I don't even see the box.
16: So no matter how many questionable decisions you make during a night out...
15: Oh no, I called her 8 times?
16: Don't make the decision to drink and drive.
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0: Hi, this is Clarence from The Refuge. 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
5: All right, it's disclosure time. So a few years ago, I was introduced to a medical center, a hospital in Israel called Sheba Medical Center. And I was asked to host an event, which I did, and I really liked it. And I did, the more I studied and learned about this place, and I realized it was unlike any other hospital I had ever seen. If you are from Toronto, you know that we have a really special part of this city called Hospital Row, and we have our major hospitals there. I have been told that the Sheba Medical Center is that on steroids in the best possible way. And after October 7th, it took on even more resonance for people like myself, because when soldiers would come back from the front lines, that is where they would go. And when hostages would be released, that is where they would go. And when families of hostages who had passed away needed help, that is where they would go. And just because I want the audience to know, I am now an advisor to the Canadian Friends of the Sheba Medical Center. And there's an event tonight where we'll be raising money for this incredible institution. And someone who came in for this event is Dr. Noya Shilo. She is a specialist in internal medicine, senior physician at Sheba Medical Center, but also the head of the Back to Life Center, which we've got to talk about. But doctor, thank you for making the trip, and thank you for all you've done for the hostages and for the soldiers, and just generally for anybody who avails themselves of Sheba.
6: Thank you so much for having me.
5: So talk to me about... why did you get into medicine?
6: Why did I get into medicine?
5: Yeah, let's go back to the beginning.
6: Oh, wow, that's crazy. I didn't expect that.
5: No, why'd you become a doctor?
6: Okay, so I have to tell you, I went to interview in medical school when I was like out of the army. Everyone goes to the army in Israel. I was 20, and I went to interview, and they asked me, what do you want to be when you grow up? And I thought they were expecting something like nurse surgeon, cure cancer, something like that.
5: Yeah.
6: And I said, I want to be a doctor who's a human being. This is what I said, and this is what I wanted to do, and this is what I ended up doing. Yeah.
5: And Sheba is, I've described it as somebody who hasn't been there.
6: Yeah.
5: Talk to me about what it's like for you and as a doctor. And you've been to other medical centers, other hospitals. So what's different about it?
6: Sheba is truly an incredible place to work at because, first of all, I want to give you just the facts. Yeah. It's the biggest hospital in Israel, the biggest hospital in the Middle East. It's ranked top 7 in the world. Mm. It's really an incredible place to be in. But I think more than anything else, like the numbers, the story of Sheba or the DNA of Sheba is really being in the place where there are no men to be a man or a mensch. Yeah. and to go where no one has gone before and to lay down the vision as big as you can and go for it. And I really have this kind of support doing my work.
5: Yeah. Let's talk about the Back to Life Center and the notion of trauma, yeah. You know, in on this side of the world, and I've had conversations with other people in that chair, there's been, depending on who you talk to, a misappropriation of the word trauma, that what used to just be, you know, something we went through in life is now being labeled trauma or traumatic. What you see in the families of hostages and in the hostages itself probably rises to a level of trauma that most human beings, no human being should ever get to, but without care, probably can't get through themselves.
6: This is really nothing like we've ever seen before, like I've ever seen before. And it's not something we were prepared for, right? You don't have the literature. You don't have the references. When I went to medical school, no one taught me how to treat someone who came back from such atrocity. Yeah. And we really see this as both a very complex situation of the trauma of the body and the mind and the spirit.
5: Yeah.
6: And also really a very inspirational exhibition of the human spirit.
5: Yeah.
6: And this is what we work with.
5: So if everyone experiences trauma differently and exhibits it differently,
6: absolutely,
5: then doesn't successfully navigating through trauma look different for every person?
6: Of course.
5: Okay.
6: Medicine is completely tailor-made. Yeah. We use all the tools that we have at Sheba. I usually say that I went building the center. I went shopping in the huge Costco, which is Sheba, and I just loaded my cart with everything I found.
5: Yeah.
6: So we have everything from traditional, you know, conventional medicine, like orthopedic surgeons and oncologists and neurologists and so forth, and rehabilitation teams and mental health, of course.
5: But it's got to be mental health on a level and a scope that, like I said, most people don't ever get near. What are you learning about trauma at Sheba that others can't even fathom?
6: I think what I learned going into this, having no training in trauma, obviously I'm an internist. I was very naive going in. I thought I heard of such a thing as PTSD, post-traumatic stress disorder. I've heard of such a thing as PTG, post-traumatic growth. And I was very naive thinking we're going to take them through the bridge from PTSD to PTG.
5: Yeah.
6: And what we've learned is, first of all, we don't take them anywhere. They're their own people. We're with them side by side. We don't know anything more than they do. And the other thing that I've learned is PTSD and PTG are not mutually exclusive. So someone can have PTSD with the flashbacks and with the nightmares and all that, and also show tremendous signs of growth.
5: Yeah. So what is a metric, what is a benchmark for success look like in this new frontier of post-trauma?
6: I think we don't use terms as failure and success.
5: Okay.
6: We just take it step by step.
5: But can we use a word like progress?
6: Of course.
5: Okay, so what does progress look like?
6: I think progress, first of all, I'll talk as an internist. Some of them came with very severe injuries that were neglected, gunshot injuries that were neglected for a year and more.
5: Yeah.
6: So treating that well and having them function normally. They all came after being starved and immobile for so long. So having them rehabilitated from that, for one. And to have them rebuild their story, their tragedy, their loss, their trauma in a way that is weaved into a story that they can continue living with. I think this is progress.
5: Nobody is, I can't believe that a doctor would ever give up on anyone, but there have to be some really tough cases that challenge you.
6: Of course.
5: So how do you, when you look at somebody that you don't feel like you're getting the progress that they deserve, is it as simple as we just haven't tried what they need yet? What's the pathway to staying positive?
6: That's such a wonderful question. First of all, I'm an internist, so I see people in their end of their lives. Yeah. I've done this decades before I became the doctor of the hostages. And I know that we will not be able to help all of them. I know that. Yeah. But I also know that we will never stop trying.
5: Yeah. One of my favorite lines from literature is from Cyrano de Bergerac, where at the end of his life, at the end of the book, when he realizes that the love that he had for Roxane is unrequited, he says, c'est bien plus beau lorsque c'est inutile. It's so much more beautiful when you know you're not going to achieve. In other words, the beauty is in the trying.
6: Yeah. That's just beautiful. Yeah. Yeah, I know our job is to be there for as long as they need us, never lose hope, and do everything we can, listen to them, and work with them. This is our job.
5: Before we go, I just want to spend 1 minute for anybody watching who, as soon as they hear a Mulroney talk about Israel and hostages, they just assume it's a political conversation.
6: It's not.
5: That Sheba is this beautiful proof of how everyone can work together, everyone can live together, everyone can respect one another. Talk to me about who works there and who gets treated there.
6: Absolutely. The public medical system in Israel, which is really the best. Any doctor respects themselves that work in the public system, treats everyone, all the sectors, Jews, Arabs, ultra-Orthodox Jews, Christians, Bedouin, Druze, all of them. And all of us work together.
5: And the staff is...
6: side by side.
5: The staff is...
6: And the hospital cannot work for a single day without everyone.
5: Yeah.
6: And we're best friends. And we're more than that.
5: Yeah.
6: And some of my best friends are Arabs and Christians and Jews of all sectors. And we work together and we're a proof of concept that it works.
5: Yeah.
6: It can't work any other way.
5: Dr. Noya Shilo from the Back to Life Center at the Sheba Medical Center. Thank you so much. Thank you for making the trip to Canada. I look forward to spending some time with you tonight at the fundraiser.
6: Thank you. My pleasure. Thank you very much.
5: All right. Don't go anywhere when we come back. Good friend of the show, Wyatt Sharp, is here. He's got a new podcast, The Sharp Exchange. So we're going to talk to him about what to expect on his show, as well as get the pulse of a very smart, well-to-do young person, far more accomplished at his age than I could ever dream of.
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5: You know, we often talk about the present state of media, and people wonder, is journalism in a good place? Well, I can't speak to that, but if this man is part of journalism's future, then it certainly has a fighting chance. Please welcome back to the show good friend Wyatt Sharp, who is he's got a new show on his hands, The Sharp Exchange. Wyatt, welcome back.
17: Thanks so much.
5: Okay, what's the Sharp Exchange about?
17: Yeah, so for people who don't know, I started in journalism and politics when I was about 11. And ever since I was 11 years old, I've been doing interviews with politicians and elected officials in Canada and in the United States. And I originally posted them on YouTube, and then I had started doing some cable segments. And really, this new show is kind of a combination of what I've been doing since I was 11. But also, what's kind of special about this new show is that it really focuses on including Gen Z voices in the conversation. And what that means is having weekly panels with Gen Z voices where we talk about affordability, where we talk about energy, and just some of those core kind of kitchen table issues that are impacting young people perhaps more than other demographics right now.
5: As always, with everything that you do, you end up getting some top shelf guests. Your first episode includes Anthony Scaramucci, who set a land speed record for getting hired and fired in the first Trump administration, and Scott McFarlane, the storied American journalist. Oh, you got Ari Fleischer as well. I mean, that's like, well done, my friend. Give them my number. what were those conversations like?
17: Yeah, I mean, Anthony Scaramucci, I think, has a really interesting story in the sense of, as you pointed out, he was the White House communications director for only 11 days. He was pro-Trump. He was anti-Trump. He's kind of went back and forth on that. And when I interviewed him, he talked a lot about how, yes, the Republicans under Trump have a lot of issues, but one of the best things that they have going for them right now are the Democrats, in the sense that the Democrats are equally divided. They're in kind of the same culture war that the Republicans are dividing themselves with right now. And so that was one of the focal points from that interview. Scott McFarlane, on the other hand, as you pointed out, the former CBS correspondent, he talked a lot about kind of the divisions within CBS and specifically under the network's new boss, Barry Weiss, and kind of where media is going. So lots of interesting kind of conversations, and all of them coming at it from different angles. But as you pointed out, I mean, I think part of what's happening right now in the media ecosphere is all of these kind of different people have so many different stories to share. And the goal is, as I said, to kind of bring them into the conversation.
5: So how are you going to fight back against what I've seen poll after poll and study after study says that Gen Z predominantly gets their news and from sources like TikTok? How are you going to get them to turn their attention to a show like yours, which I think you come by your interest in politics genuinely, and you do, you're coming at it from your generational perspective. So it would behoove a lot of these younger Canadians to listen to a show like yours.
17: Yeah, and I think that's one thing, is I really do want to try and make this new show as accessible as possible. It's going to be on social media, on kind of all the same platforms that you pointed out in terms of where Gen Z is getting their news. And I would also say, I think part of what politicians and those in office do right now is dismiss young people as not caring about politics, as being apathetic towards politics. And I think a lot of it comes down to a question of disillusionment as opposed to apathy. And that is, young people feel as if candidates and politicians only kind of have put genuine care into their concerns during the election period. And then after the election ends, all of a sudden that care kind of stops. So I think by including Gen Z voices in a show like this during kind of a non-election period, it hopefully can make them feel as if their voices matter and hopefully kind of reduce that disillusionment and make them feel like they have a role to play in the process.
5: What do you say to people who would say, you know, one of the criticisms that we've gotten here, not often, but sometimes is, you know, why are you even talking about American politics? You know, why are you talking about Mayor Mamdani? Why are you talking about Karen Bass and the Los Angeles municipal election? And I always say, well, because these are the forces at play in those cities sometimes are at play here. And the more we know about other races, the more we can appreciate the race in Toronto or the recent race in Calgary or the race in Vancouver. What do you say to that?
17: Yeah, I mean, I definitely take some of that criticism, but I also think if, you know, any kind of recent news events or any indication, like Canada-U.S. relations has been one of the biggest news stories for the past year plus even with respect to trade, with respect to tariffs. So I think that's one thing that I would say. But then also there is kind of a trickle down effect, as you point out, where anything that happens in the United States, some way or another, it makes its way up north of the border into Canada. Yeah. And there are a number of examples of that. I think, I mean, you mentioned Mayor Mamdani, for example. People have been drawing comparisons between Zohran Mamdani and Olivia Chow. I think there's a lot of comparisons that can be made between our two countries. We share the largest land border. It's a relationship that I think is very important to kind of protect and to preserve. And so I think that really trying to, again, zone in on the protection of that relationship and understanding that we impact each other's countries quite a bit. And again, in the context of trade, Canada has a lot to offer to the United States as well. And that's another thing that hopefully we'll be able to highlight in some upcoming interviews.
5: I'd love to get your take on this American story and that Kamala Harris, the presidential wannabe, endorsed Karen Bass, who is the L.A. mayor. She's running for re-election, and it looks like her biggest competition is former reality TV star Spencer Pratt. He's, you know, she's got about 10-point lead on him. However, 40% of voters are undecided. So this could swing dramatically in one direction or another. Kamala said that she stamped out crime and homelessness. I don't know if that's true, but what do you think?
17: Yeah, I mean, I think it's certainly fair to say that she hasn't really stamped that out totally. If you have been to LA recently, I think anyone would know that that's not entirely true. But I also think, like, to that point, one thing that people kind of have made the mistake of doing consistently in American politics is dismissing the underdog, whether that's Trump, whether that's Mamdani. And so I think in the context of the L.A. mayor's race, have people been happy with Karen Bass as the mayor of L.A.? In many ways, they haven't been. Affordability's at record highs, gas prices at record highs. If you look to issues at the more municipal level in a place like L.A., you obviously have, again, issues that are impacting in terms of homelessness, in terms of city management. Even, you know, issues as trivial as garbage collection in a place like LA, you've seen a number of complaints on that as well. So all of a sudden it starts to become, if these practical day-to-day issues aren't being fixed, people will do what they did in 2016 or what they did in 2025 with Donald Trump and with Zohran Mamdani, and they'll start to look towards a more kind of practical, relatable person. And maybe that is Spencer Pratt, maybe that's somebody else. But the LA mayor's race, I think, similar to New York, is an indication of where some of these big cities are going politically. And you can also use that as an indication of perhaps how the midterms are going to go as well.
5: Wyatt Sharp, who else are you looking for to talk to on the Sharp Exchange?
17: Well, I'd love to have Mark Carney on, our prime minister. I'd love to have, obviously, Benjamin Netanyahu, Volodymyr Zelensky, any of these kind of like world leaders who are obviously in the thick of it right now, dealing with whether it's Ukraine, Russia, whether that's Israel and Iran and Hamas. There's no shortage of news. But again, all of it, I think, is just trying to bring Gen Z voices into the conversation. And whoever can and whoever wants to be a part of that, we'd love to have them on, and always appreciate you highlighting it as well.
5: Well, very, very proud to highlight this stuff for you. But again, like with all this travel, I want to ask you again, how are you able to juggle school and this work? I mean, it's a heavy workload.
17: Yeah, I'm going to be totally honest and transparent with you. I'm calling in from a high school track and field meet, so I try to find time for everything. So it definitely gets like a little bit busy. I'm going into grade 12, so university applications too. But all of it, I think, is just not losing sight of what's important. I think, you know, I used to play hockey. I used to play baseball. And this to a certain extent, has kind of become my new hockey. It's become my new baseball. And so similar to how other kids, you know, devote a whole bunch of time to that stuff, this is important to me. And I hope that it's making a difference in terms of, again, bringing people whose voices otherwise wouldn't be included into it. And so, yeah, it's a little bit busy, but I also, busy is a good thing for me. I think staying occupied and, you know, keeping a purpose kind of makes you feel good, but also makes you feel like you're contributing something.
5: Wyatt Sharp, I really appreciate you taking time out of your track and field meet to talk about your new podcast, where the Sharp Exchange, where your first episode includes Anthony Scaramucci, Scott McFarlane, and Ari Fleischer. My friend, thank you so much. I do hope at some point you take time to rest and recharge, but I'm looking forward to watching the Sharp Exchange. I appreciate it.
17: Thank you so much.
5: Thank you. All right. And Edmonton, thank you for joining us on this Monday. We'll see you back here tomorrow. When we come back, Rob Schneider, the great American comedian, believes that any problem is not a problem if you reframe it. We'll discuss next.
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1: The National Newsroom of the Canadian Press, I'm Karen Rebo. A cruise ship with nearly 150 people still aboard, including four Canadians, is waiting for help off Cape Verde's coast in the Atlantic Ocean after three passengers died and three people have been left seriously ill in a suspected outbreak of the rare hantavirus. The MV Hondius was on a polar cruise from Argentina to Antarctica and to several isolated islands in the South Atlantic. The World Health Organization and the ship's operator reported the deaths and illnesses from the rodent-borne virus. Here's the WHO's Maria Van Kerkhove.
2: There have been six suspected cases reported. Three cases have unfortunately died. One patient is currently ill in ICU in South Africa, while two patients remain on board and will be evacuated for medical treatment.
1: Cape Verde is not allowing the ship to dock there. A Manitoba politician is denying accusations of racism over comments he made in question period. Wayne Iwasco, an opposition progressive conservative, was heckling Premier Wab Kanu last month when he suggested Kanu had been drinking. Kanu, who is Indigenous and doesn't drink alcohol, says that was a racist comment. Iwasco says his words were not racist, but rather a reflection of the Premier's behavior that day.
3: I could add to it what I was seeing from my chair in the Premier's behavior that particular day. It was a little off than what he usually answers questions or doesn't answer questions.
1: Yesterday, the speaker repeatedly ordered Iwasco to fully apologize for his comments. Iwasco only apologized if the premier took offense, but the speaker deemed that not good enough and tossed him from the chamber for the day. Prime Minister Mark Carney is expected to name a new governor general at an Ottawa news conference today. The vice-regal is appointed by the sovereign on the advice of the PM and usually holds office for 5 years. Mary Simon, Canada's first Indigenous governor general, will reach that 5-year mark in July. Following controversy over Simon's struggles with French, Carney has said the next King's rep would speak both English and French. And fashion's biggest night went off without a wrinkle last night at the annual Met Gala in New York. Guests from Beyonce to Naomi Osaka to Kim Kardashian did not play it safe, delivering custom works of art in honor of the dress code. Fashion is art. Star after star walked the white carpet. Lindsay Lohan walked with a cane instead of crutches as she recovers from an injury.
6: I've been dealt a pretty bad hand, but it's all made me feel amazing tonight, and I'm so thankful to be here and to not be on crutches.
1: Bad Bunny went full costume, carrying a cane and dressing up as an older version of himself with gray hair and special effects makeup to add years to his face. The singer and artist joked with Vogue that it took 53 years to finish the look. This is the Canadian Press. In sports, NHL playoff action Monday night, Ivan Barbashov scored late in the third period to snap a tie and lift the Vegas Golden Knights to a 3-1 victory over the Anaheim Ducks in the opener of their second round series. The other game saw Taylor Hall score with a minute left in overtime to give the Carolina Hurricanes a 3-2 win over the Philadelphia Flyers. That gives Carolina a 2-0 lead in the best of seven series. In the NBA playoffs, Jalen Brunson had 35 points and the New York Knicks opened the Eastern Conference semifinal series with a 137-98 rout over the visiting Philadelphia 76ers. The Minnesota Timberwolves edged the San Antonio Spurs 104-102. Baseball's Ryan Vallade hit a 3-run homer off Toronto's Eric Lauer in the very first inning, and the Tampa Bay Rays never looked back to beat the visiting Blue Jays 5-1 to open their 3-game series Monday night. The Rays have won 4 straight and 10 of their last 11. From the Canadian Press, I'm Karen Rebo. This is-

0: everything is about perspective, right? A stranger is just a friend you haven't met yet. And a problem is only a problem until you think about it and then becomes an opportunity, right? And Rob Schneider, the American comic and comic actor, you can do it. He's from Waterboy. He has a particularly positive spin on homelessness.
1: A lot of homeless people in America. Could be looking at this all wrong. Either we have a huge homeless problem in America or gigantic camping success story.
0: Well, we turn our eyes to British Columbia. This is a segment we're going to unofficially title BC is Burning, because we've got a hotel story in Vancouver that is definitely not a success story. So in 2020, the government of British Columbia bought a Holiday Inn called the Lugat SRO, that's single resident occupancy on Granville Street. They bought for $55 million. It's being shut down after years of fires and floods and damage, despite taxpayers spending so much money to convert it into supportive housing during COVID for addicts and the homeless. And back then, in the early days of this hotel turned into a single resident occupancy building, a great fanfare. The doors were swung wide open. Come, press. Hey, come take a look. Come take a look at how good this is. And look at the amenities and look at how well we are treating those who need our help. Well, now the place is such a rat hole with so much damage and so many problems that when Global News tried to get in, they were denied access.
2: All the stuff in the hallways, pictures were taken off the wall, the TVs were all taken and sold. It was destroyed in less than a year.
3: Following multiple fires, floods, and at least $1.87 million spent on building repairs and remediation, it appears BC Housing doesn't want taxpayers to see inside the Lugat.
4: Do you think the public should be able to see the conditions?
2: Absolutely, yeah. It's been destroyed. Like, it's absolutely decimated in there. It's like there's flood damage on every floor. There's multiple rooms you can't even go in. The roofs are caving in.
0: Yet residents describe the building as destroyed. Collapsed ceilings. Flood damage on every floor. Some units filled with garbage. Many say that their new housing that they've been moved into, far better. There is a business owner on the ground floor. He owns a nightclub, pays $30,000 rent every month to have access to this club. And he has had so much water damage that he has to close. He went upstairs to see where the water damage was coming from, and it was a toilet overflowing. And he now has permanently, he had to buy sort of the dryers to dry out the building wherever this toilet water was coming. I mean, this is an entrepreneur who's just trying to make a living, and he can't do what the bargain he struck with the city, which is I'll pay rent, and I'll pay my taxes, and I get to operate my business. And this is, I got a real problem with the press not being allowed inside. If you couple that with the story of last week with the Liberal government, now with their majority in Ottawa, taking control of committees and turning the cameras off, there is a real problem with progressives and transparency, progressives and accountability. There's a trend line that is developing here, and it is concerning. It is concerning. Here's another BC story that we're going to put on the BC is Burning header. BC Parks. Now, there was a woman on social media who noticed over the weekend that there was a number of provincial parks in BC where they had taken the name provincial off of the sign. Now it's just the name plus park. And there is no explicit movement or mandate to remove the word provincial. Nothing says we are removing the word provincial, but according to the provincial directory, there is not a single park that includes the word provincial in their name anymore. Why, you might ask? Because of BC Parks' commitment to inclusion report. And here's the salient line. Quote, the BC Park system is a part of the province's colonial history as many of the older parks were established with little to no consultation or consideration for the indigenous peoples who occupy or use these areas. Cue the national eye roll, because I rolled my eyes so much it hurt. Look, I'm going to be the guy who says it. I think it's time for us to start viewing reconciliation as a negotiation, okay? Because there's been a massive transfer of wealth in an effort to move reconciliation forward. There has been a national exercise in self-flagellation. We're bad because of this and we wronged you because of that. I think it's now time to start viewing the remainder of the road as a negotiation. In other words, we will sit as equals across the table and bargain this out. Because I don't know what national reconciliation is supposed to look like, but simply handing things over, I don't believe has made anything better. Like, I certainly don't feel like we are any closer to reconciliation today than we were before we tripled the amount of federal transfers to First Nations before the BC courts handed over what feels like most of British Columbia, before American bands started getting in on it and saying, hey,

0: Canada being established as a nation, looking at it like a cancer that needs to be excised from this First Nations paradise that prior to us getting here was perfection on earth, and we just mucked it all up. And all we're trying to do is pay our way out of by way of an apology. And that hasn't worked. In fact, I would argue that there has been a commensurate negative reaction by a lot of these quote unquote colonialists and imperialists who are sitting here saying, wait, hold on a second. Hold on a second. There are 1,000 parks in British Columbia, 1,000 provincial parks. Every one of them designed to preserve nature and to honor nature and preserve it for future generations. And now you're telling us that it is so offensive that we call it a provincial park that we're just taking that out? No, absolutely not. And I'll ask you this as well, Mr. Eby, did you campaign on this? Was this part of your plan? Did you put this to the voters that you were going to start erasing our history and starting with the word provincial? I don't know if you did. And if you had, I don't know if that would have changed people's vote. But there is something, I'm getting to the point where this is now offending me. Because I am not a problem to be overcome. I'm a partner in reconciliation. And I'm getting really tired of being viewed, my simple existence and the existence of this nation, the institutions that underpin this exceptionally positive nation in the world. I'm getting really tired of people who do not have our best interests at heart. And David Eby and his ilk are proving with things like this that they actually don't like Canada. They are not willing to stand up for the things that make us us. And they are willing to throw the baby out with the bathwater in an attempt to get what? To get what? Show me the metric that shows me that we are on a path towards reconciliation and we are in a better place today than we were yesterday. Because I'll bet dollars to donuts, most people don't think we are. After the break, I'm going to be speaking with somebody who might agree with me, Trevor Halford, the interim leader of the BC Conservatives. I'm going to ask him about all these stories. What the heck is going on and how can we get to a better place? That's next on the Ben Mulrooney Show.
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6: Well, I think good and decent people can probably agree that landlords who do not take care of their tenants are accurately described as slumlords. But what happens when that landlord is the government of the province of British Columbia? Here to discuss what we discussed in our previous segment, which is the deplorable state of the former hotel that was bought by the province in 2020 for $55 million and essentially turned into a homeless shelter, which fell into disrepair. We're joined by the interim leader of the BC Conservatives, Trevor Halford. Trevor, welcome to the show. Thanks so much for joining us.
7: Thanks for having me, Ben.
6: So you have witnessed, you've gone into this place firsthand. You saw it firsthand.
7: I did. And I went into the business and the owners have been fantastic. Locally owned family in Vancouver here. And I can tell you, they're pulling their hair out trying to figure out what to do. And the fact of the matter is that, you know, the province of BC, you may expect this if it's a landlord from other country, other province. But the fact is the landlord is the province here. So not only is David Eby failing at being a premier, he's also failing at, running a building that they own.
6: I just want to ask, so what did you see when you walked in?
7: Tens of thousands of dollars worth of damage to the business down below.
6: Yeah,
7: and terrible. So it was just...
6: That's the nightclub, right?
7: It's the nightclub, and it was just... They've already spent close to $2 million on repairs, and, now it's even getting worse. So, you know, for them, you know, these poor people are throwing good money after bad.
6: Yeah.
7: And, it's a situation where the province refuses to step in, and I can tell you the firefighters are there every day. They had, used toilet water leaking through the ceiling into the establishment. Like it was just feces everywhere that had been left there for months. It was absolutely just disgusting.
6: Yeah. But what exactly did the province think was going to happen? I mean, look, there are so many different reasons that people fall on tough times and end up on the streets. And there are so many different reasons why people fall to the mercy of drugs. But one thing, and I think it's a fair thing to say, is when someone is in those states, they are not feeling particularly good about themselves. Their level of self-worth is probably as low as it's been. If you don't have a great deal of respect for yourself, how are you expected to have any respect for wherever you're living? And so when I heard that this is what happened to this $55 million investment by the province, I wasn't remotely surprised.
7: No, you shouldn't be, but that's very disappointing. Not only is that taxpayer dollar money, like we already talked about the businesses and the hardship that he's going through and his family's going through with that, but those are actual individuals that are experiencing that hardship now, and there's no support in there. You're looking at people that have extreme addiction. There's obviously prostitution going on over there. There's theft. There's violence, and I can tell you, none of it is going well. And you, if you think about the amount of time the first responders are there. So, you know, if you want to have these establishments, it only works when you put them in areas that that have the support in place, and that, you know, this was set up to fail from the very beginning, Ben.
6: The province won't allow the media into the Lugat. And it's a home for addicts and the homeless that cost $55 million in 2020. So if we own it, if the taxpayers own it, and the province is citing privacy issues, isn't that a problem?
7: It's a massive problem. Listen, this building is owned not by David Eby, but David Eby purchased this building on behalf of British Columbians. They have a right to see the deplorable conditions that people are living in and the hardships that it's forcing on businesses there. I can understand why the NDP government does not want this shown, but I think the public deserves to see the mayhem that's been caused in this building. And I'll tell you, they better put some age appropriateness there, because it is it is absolutely disgusting, and I wouldn't want my kids to see that. And, you know, the NDP housing minister is a former city councillor from Vancouver. So she's known about these issues for a number of years. And yet, you know, for her to put up roadblocks here so the media can't attend, the media have an important job to do, whether the NDP like it or not. And I think the public deserve to see the conditions of this building and what their tax dollars have gone towards.
6: You know, maybe you can explain this to me. So the government goes ahead and decriminalizes at pretty much everything, which means you're not going to be arresting people. You're not going to be prosecuting people. You're not going to be incarcerating people for stuff that used to get land you in jail, which means there's a whole bunch of savings that come from decriminalizing the money comes from decriminalizing all these drugs. Where did that money go, and why wasn't it diverted to mental health services for these very same people?
7: So here's the thing. I actually will have trouble explaining that, because in BC, for a large period of time under this premier, under the NDP, you could use hard drugs on a public beach at any time you wanted, but you couldn't use a plastic straw.
6: Yeah.
7: That was the illegal part.
6: Yeah, yeah.
7: So I can't justify it or explain it. But
6: now, could you use a plastic straw if you were using it to snort meth?
7: That is debatable.
6: Oh, I found a loophole.
7: You found a loophole.
6: Does one snort meth? I think they do. I think I saw a movie. Yeah. Anyway, go on.
7: I think, you know, all kidding aside, is that we have a situation here that is horrific on our streets and in these SROs. And I can tell you that, you know, unfortunately, you have a government that is dropping the ball on almost everything it touches these days. And unfortunately, it's affecting our most vulnerable out here. These are brothers and sisters. They're, you know, moms and dads, and they deserve a shot at life. But, you know, when you put them in these situations, it's destined to fail.
6: I wanted to get your take on this story that I haven't read too much about, but we just talked about in the previous segment, which is the erasure of the word provincial from the provincial park system in British Columbia. And BC Parks has it on their website that the word provincial isn't inclusive because it's part of the province's colonial history. Was that an issue in the last election? I can't imagine that popped up. Did the BC NDP say, if reelected, we are going to start erasing that word from British Columbia?
7: Yeah. Sorry, one second. Sorry, bells to go into the legislature. You know what? I've noticed that over the last little bit. It's not something that I talked about during the campaign or heard the NDP talk about, but it is very concerning. We're hearing reports of the word provincial being taken away, and I can tell you, every chance this government gets to erase our history, they're taking, and we'll oppose them every single time.
6: Well, you know, I'm beginning to start looking at maybe it's time to start looking at national reconciliation like a negotiation. Because what I'm seeing from the government in British Columbia is just a willingness to just, okay, what do you want? How you tell us how bad we've been to you, and we will try to make amends. Do you want money? Do you want land? Do you want to erase our history? Whatever. What is it going to take? But and what I've seen is I have not seen any metrics that suggest that we are in a better place today than we were a few years ago.
7: Yeah, Ben, you're exactly right. And let me tell you this, is that the province of BC and Canada needs to wake up and pay attention to what's going on in BC. Because we have now entered a system of co-governance. And David Eby and the Attorney General Nikki Sharma have done that on the behalf of all British Columbians here, where we now have First Nations who are openly saying, First Nations leadership, that they are now co-governing with BC. And I think that that's a, you know, that is an affront on our elected democratic system.
6: Well, I think somebody's got to challenge that in the courts. I'm pretty sure the Supreme Court would have an issue with that, because that is not how our Constitution lays out the government of any part of this country. And if that is what...
7: Well, I can tell you that, yeah. The majority of British Columbians have a severe issue with this right now, and we're making sure their voices are heard loud.
6: Well, and but see, this is the problem is when you have a government that the evidence is suggesting to me that the BC NDP do not like Canada. Like, I don't want to say that, but if you've got one group that's advocating for their interest, which is First Nations, and good for them for doing that. That's what we want. But one group is advocating for their interests and the other group is advocating for their interests. This is what you get. And I'm sorry, I want to go on the record that I truly want true, honest, and forthright reconciliation with First Nations. I believe that that will make us a better country moving forward. I think that what we are witnessing is the undermining of Canada by people who have a sworn duty to uphold our interests in the face of anything and anyone. And they are derelict in their duty, and we're seeing the effects of it. I want to thank you very much for joining me. This has been a great conversation. Trevor Halford, the interim leader of the BC Conservatives. Come back anytime.
7: Thanks, Ben. Appreciate it.
6: All right. When we come back, it is time for our political panel with Dimitri Sudis and Max Fawcett. We got lots to get to. We're talking refugees, more money for Ukraine, and Mark Carney is talking about a new world order.
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6: I always love this part of the show because I bring on two big brains and I get to take a step back. I'm just kidding. I love to have this conversation every Monday with Dimitri Soutis and Max Fawcett. Dimitri, of course, is the former director of communications for Prime Minister Stephen Harper, and Max Fawcett is the lead columnist for Canada's National Observer. Happy Monday, guys.
27: Hello. Monday. Go Habs, go.
6: Go Habs. Yeah, go Habs, go. If we can win a game with 9 shots on goal, good luck, Buffalo. That's all I got to say. And Liz, yes, I'm going to say this because Intrepid's there. We had, the Habs made it. The news today is they've made it into the second round of the playoffs. And the Leafs, the news today is they got a new GM. So same, same. Same, same. All right. Listen, it's not a good day if you are a refugee in Canada, learning that you got to pay 30% of dental, vision, mental health care, and assistive device costs, including wheelchairs, and a $4 per prescription copay. I'm going to start with you, Max. Is this a step in the right direction, or is this a sign of larger problems?
27: I think it's a step towards restoring public trust in the immigration system. And that is trust that has been, really badly eroded over the last few years. We can certainly find culprits all over the place. But, I think our success as a country depends an awful lot on our ability to continue in integrating people into our country and into our society effectively. And we have to restore that public trust. And so, we are in a moment right now where people are feeling economically precarious. Gas prices are higher, food prices are higher. And there are folks out there who will point to immigrants getting things for, quote unquote, free and try to scapegoat them. This, I think, takes some air out of their tires. And I think we can afford to be generous as a country, but we also have to ensure that the public is bought in on that generosity.
6: I don't think I could have said it any better than that, Max, but I also like your use of the word buy-in at the end. And Dimitri, there's an element of for the refugees getting some skin in the game. Hey, this, you're here. Show us that you're committed in this small way.
28: So first, let's make sure we're using the proper terms. We're talking about asylum seekers. Asylum seekers are those who come to Canada to claim refugee status. Yeah. And the reality is, it's not their fault. And I'll give you some numbers. Before Justin Trudeau, we used to get about 19,000 asylum seekers annually. Yep. This number has ballooned to more than 200,000 annually since post-COVID. The amount of time it takes the government to make a decision, because the decision is, yes, we accept your claim, therefore you become a refugee, therefore you get to stay in Canada, you get a job, you start contributing. But all those others who are not genuine asylum seekers, I'll give you an example. People who come from the European Union, who come from the United States, who come from safe third countries and claim asylum should simply be returned to that safe third country. The problem is the following, is that this program used to cost about $60 million a year when Stephen Harper was prime minister, and it is projected to cost more than $1 billion by 2030, based on the latest report by the Parliamentary Budget Officer. And then we wonder why Canadians are fed up, including immigrant Canadians who came here, who worked hard. So it's all about analyzing and making a decision on these more than 200,000 asylum seeker requests, figuring out who is a genuine refugee, welcoming them to Canada, people who want to work hard, play by the rules, raise their family, and everybody else, please go back.
6: And look, the number, I think, is a good one, Max. It doesn't, to me, feel like a punitive number. This is not something that we are putting on these people to say, as any sort of punishment. This is, to me, what feels like fair. And it's sort of in line with what we are, what we expect low-income and medium-income seniors to pay for a great number of things. So, and those are people who've paid into the system their entire lives.
27: Well, yeah, sure. I agree. You know, it's a reasonable, you know, as I think you said, you know, skin in the game of wanting to participate in this country and wanting to be part of all the things that we offer here. You know, I think, it, you know, again, we can afford to be generous, but we also have to get that public buy-in on that. And Dimitri's right, you know, that the system has been allowed to creep and grow in ways that have undermined public trust. And, you know, again, this should be a bipartisan consensus that immigration brings us strength, that brings us opportunity. And we have lost the thread on that in this country over the last few years. We have to get it back.
6: And yet, listen, if we want to keep giving money to Ukraine, we got to find it elsewhere. And Mark Carney has committed an additional, what, $270 million to Ukraine, bringing our total to almost $26 billion. I believe that per capita, we're the highest sort of funder to Ukraine. I don't have a problem with supporting a democracy like Ukraine, especially when countries like Canada promise that if they gave up their nuclear weapons, we would be there for them. So this is sort of the bed that we help make. We got to lie in it. Dimitri, I wonder what you think.
28: So a couple of points on that. Point number one, the vast majority of that $26 billion that you referenced, Ben, the vast majority is loan guarantees. Yeah. Loan guarantees, which means it won't have a financial impact on Canada because Ukraine would have to default. Its debt would be restructured and eventually Canada would not actually have to pay for those loans. But, you know, this is exactly what. So the first topic we touched on, it's exactly why traditionally all Canadians would be united behind the idea of supporting Ukraine unequivocally. And fundamentally, I still believe Canadians do. Yep. But this is why Canadians are saying, well, we're spending billions on refugees. We're spending billions on Ukraine. We're spending billions in foreign aid while Canadians are lining up at food banks, while the younger generation says, will I be able to afford putting a down payment on the house? So I reject the idea that fundamentally Canadians oppose the idea of supporting traditional allies and democracies like Ukraine. But there's an old Greek expression that says, you know, if you don't look after your home, it would fall on you and collapse upon you. Yeah. We need to make sure that Canadians have confidence that their government is putting them first. Yeah. Before we do everything else.
6: Max, I just have a feeling we're all going to agree on this.
27: We're going to be annoyingly agreeable again. We have to talk about oil and gas or yeah. something. But yeah, no, you know, I'm on the same page there. I think the level of mistrust in certain quarters around this, you know, a lot of it goes back to COVID and social media, and there are just people who want to be conspiratorial and suspicious about almost everything. But Dimitri's right. If we are not taking care of young people, if we are not taking care of our seniors, if people are going hungry, then they are going to start asking questions about money that is spent in other places and other parts of the world. And so again, we can afford to be generous, but we have to yeah. earn, you know, the social capital, the social credit
6: yeah.
27: to do that.
6: True. And you know, what, and let look, me, you know, let me throw one thing at you, because I keep reading about this anti-corruption probe into Zelensky and his government. I have no idea or any way to validate whether or not it's real or not. But there are a lot of people who are pushing back on this, on the money flowing from Canada to Ukraine, saying before we give them any more money, can we at least make sure it's going to the right place? Whoever wants that can pick it up.
27: No takers.
28: Well, the only thing I will add very quickly, are there chances that some of the money, whether it's the European Union or Canada, are sending to Ukraine, is not being used in the most ethical of ways? The answer is yes, of course. Corruption exists in Ukraine, just like, you know, corruption has existed in Canada. Remember the sponsorship scandal?
6: Yep.
28: But here's my point, and here's the point that I make to people who talk about this. This is a binary choice. What is the other option?
6: Yeah.
28: Allow Russia to expand into
6: Correct.
28: Ukraine, then into Poland, then into Latvia. So yes, there must be check and balances, but it remains a binary choice.
6: Yeah,
27: it is. And can I just make a quick point? You know, there's a lot of folks who want Canada to step up and live up to our NATO funding requirements, our NATO commitments. Well, this is that's what this looks like. You know, us spending money in Ukraine, giving selling them weapons, giving them loan guarantees is part of our NATO commitment. And there probably isn't a better way to be supporting Europe and supporting NATO than by supporting Ukraine. Because as Dmitry points out, you know, if we surrender to the Russians here, if we leave Ukraine to its fate, the Russians aren't going to stop.
6: Yeah.
27: They will move into Poland. They will move into Latvia. And the cost will just get higher and higher.
6: All right. Well, when we come back, I'm going to see if I can get these guys to disagree. We're going to talk about whether public servants should be headed back to the office for four. Oh, my goodness. Perish the thought. Four full days a week. And is Canada going to join the European Union? That's next right here on the Ben Mulrooney Show.
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6: Welcome back, and my thanks go to Dimitri and Max for sticking around. All right, here's one that maybe we can find some disagreement on. Public servants have been told the pandemic is over. The pandemic is over. Time to go back to the office 4 full days a week. Unions are unhappy, and the public servants themselves are unhappy as well for some, I think, ridiculous reasons. But the most valid reason, Dimitri, is they're showing up and there aren't enough desks for them. And so I think that there's some issues with the public servants kind of sort of being told, like, grow up and go back to work. But also maybe this is a condemnation of the Liberal government for ballooning the size of the public service and not building enough additional desks. I mean, I think it went up 17 or 20% during the first 2 years of the pandemic. Didn't matter if people were working from home, and lo and behold, our buildings are too small.
28: Well, there's two options. You either buy more desks or you say thank you to some of these public servants. And I think that this is something that attaches very well to the first two things we talked about. Again, spending everywhere. And people feel left out. The average Canadian feels left out. So we need to reduce the size of the public service. And my only disappointment is that it's only 4 days a week and not 5 days a week.
6: Max, the man who bested Pierre Poilievre in the last federal election ran on a platform of protecting these very people. And we're literally seeing that the buildings are exploding at the seams as they come back to the office. I would love to know how Bruce Fanjoy is going to explain to his constituents what the heck's going on.
27: Well, I'm sorry to disappoint you, but we're not going to disagree here either. Look, he's going to have a hard time explaining to some of his constituents why they have to go back to the office 4 or 5 days a week. But no one outside of that bubble is going to be sympathetic to anyone claiming injury or hardship by having to go back into the office. Look, like, COVID was a very unique experience. Working from home is great. I certainly enjoy working from home. But, you know, when you're part of a big team and the federal government is a big team, you have to be in the same space as each other. You have to go for lunch with people. You have to be around your colleagues to do the best work you can do. And, as an added benefit, it'll bring more vitality to the downtown core in Ottawa, which has really kind of suffered in recent years. So I just don't have any real sympathy for people who are being paid by the taxpayer, by the federal government, to go to work and who don't want to go into work. Yeah. Sorry, those are the terms of your employment.
6: Yeah.
27: Like it or lump it.
6: That's what I had a woman call in once, and she was very upset with me. And she laid out chapter and verse all the reasons why she should stay home. And every single one of them was a problem that I'm sure could be identified in so many different people across the country. It wasn't specific to being a public servant. And I had to tell her she wasn't special and she didn't like that. And that did not go well. But that is the problem. There's something about public service exceptionalism that I do not believe is gonna land with people. Let's move on to our final topic. And I know we'll find a way to disagree here. Is Mark Carney moving us closer to the European Union because it makes sense to create a counterpoint with Donald Trump? Or is the grand bargain that he's trying to strike actually more akin to us joining the European Union? And for those who say Article 49 of the European Treaty says we can't, well, that's as simple as changing it. But I'll start with you, Dimitri.
28: Well, I will be the first to run my elbows up campaign and say no to 51 and no to 28 either. I think Mark Carney needs to focus a lot more of his time making sure that we are unlocking our own wealth, whether it's natural resources, whether it's interprovincial trade barriers. We need to strengthen our economy. Yes, the Europeans are a valuable asset. We can do more trade with them. But ultimately, whether we like it or not, our closest neighbor, and we are going through very difficult times with our closest neighbor because he or she has become a bit wonky, and I will not say crazy, eventually will renormalize, and that relationship will need to be rebuilt.
6: Max?
27: Yeah. I mean, look, wonky is a very generous way of describing what's going on in the United States right now. And I think the prime minister's point here and the work that he's doing with the European Union is to say that if there is going to be a rules-based order going forward where, you know, international relations aren't just a result of the size of your economy, the size of your army, the size of your power, it is going to be located in Europe. The United States may come back to sanity. It may come back to being a little less hostile towards us. But I think it has made clear, certainly the Trump administration has made clear, they're just not interested in a rules-based order. They're not interested in following the rules if the rules are not favorable for them. And I think we need to be part of a rules-based order. We are not a big country. We do not have a giant military. We never will. And so we depend on people's willingness to follow and create good rules, rules of commerce, rules of trade, rules of immigrant flows, whatever it might be. And I think there's value in us playing a larger role in that conversation.
6: Yeah. Well, I was doing a little research today, and if the amount of work that would be required, let's just assume for a second that it was on the table and we were to join the European Union or do the work. First of all, I think Iceland was thinking about doing it, and they gave up when they realized the mountain of regulation and legal changes that would be required to coming into harmony with Brussels. But one of the first things we would have to do is come into harmony with their policies and their regulations as it involves agriculture, which also includes dairy, which means much like Donald Trump, they would want supply management to go the way of the dodo bird. And
27: I mean, I think Canadians have made it clear they want to stand. We want to stand on our own. We don't want to rely on Americans the way we have in the past. I don't think we want to trade that for relying on the Europeans. We want to you know, be independent and be strong on our own. And that means having good relations with the United States as much as we can and the Europeans, but not depending on either one of them.
6: But the best way to have a strong relationship with this, the United States, is to present at the negotiation table as the strongest version of ourselves. And I think that's what a lot of us are waiting on from this government, which is to take the steps that we need so that we can do that. So our economy, yes, participates in an integrated North American economy, but we are not reliant on them in the way that we have been in the past. And I think that's why some of us are just getting impatient, Dimitri.
28: We are, and we're getting impatient. In French, we say la valeur de la parole donnée, Ben. Yeah. It ultimately means that, you know, right now we're struggling with the idea that we signed an agreement with Donald Trump in 2016 that at the time he said was the best trade agreement in the history of intergalactic relations. and now this agreement is the worst. So it's about having not only having a partnership, but a partnership you can trust in, and that the signature that is opposed on any agreement, that the word of the president is worth more than that signature, which is not the case right now, whether we like it or not.
6: You know, we should spend a couple of minutes here talking about something that hasn't gotten the attention it deserves. And, you know, you're in Alberta there, Max. I mean, the thoughts on the Carney curse that he wore the Oilers tie in the morning and they lost the series in the evening. And I'll bring Dimitri into this. Dimitri, what do we have to do to ensure that the prime minister doesn't accidentally wear a Habs jersey or wear a hat or just jokingly refer to them in passing?
28: So Canadians watching, especially Habs fans, the email address is pm@pm.gc.ca. Flood PMO with emails. A national petition. Please do not wear a Habs tie, sir.
6: Yeah. Max, thoughts?
27: I know there are folks who have been dying to be mad at the prime minister about something in Alberta. You know, he's polling higher than Danielle Smith and Pierre Poilievre in the province. So maybe this gives them something that they can finally get worked up at over him.
6: I joke, and I don't think it's real, but just on the off chance that it might be, please, sir, stay very far away from anything that resembles a CH.
28: To all my friends who are Leafs fans, whether we like it or not, Montreal is officially Canada's team.
6: Go Habs, go. Hey, study after study shows that Habs Nation is real. There are more Canadian fans in more parts of the country than anywhere else, Intrepid. All right.
0: Disagree.
6: Guys, I'm sorry you had to see that. I apologize. I'll deal with him during the break, but I appreciate you both. Thank you so much.
27: Until next week.
0: All right, see you, gentlemen.
6: And thank you all for joining us. Don't forget, as always, we find you where you are on social media, on YouTube. Listen, I'm gone. I got to go host this event for the Sheba Medical Center, and I will be back tomorrow. But Intrepid is going to be sitting in this chair, and he's going to be taking care of you until I see you tomorrow.
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38: This is Global News. It is 17 degrees at 5 o'clock. I'm Dave Bradley. Fire crews still on scene of a fire at two Toronto high-rise buildings in the same place where a similar blaze burned for weeks earlier this year. Toronto Fire Chief Jim Jessup says crews responded to a call in the Thorncliffe Park area just after 11:30 yesterday morning. He says the buildings at 11 Thorncliffe Park Drive and 21 Overlea Boulevard have not been evacuated. Residents are still allowed there. They're being told to stay inside their own units. Jessup says the fire is burning in the insulation trapped in the concrete walls, same place as it did last year. Prime Minister Mark Carney is expected to name a new governor general at an Ottawa news conference later today. The governor general is appointed by the sovereign on the advice of the prime minister, usually holds office for 5 years. Mary Simon, who was Canada's first Indigenous governor general, will reach that five-year mark in July. Following controversy over Simon's struggles with French, Carney has said the king's next representative would speak both English and French. And the Dallas Mavericks have hired former Toronto Raptors executive Masai Ujiri as team president and alternate governor. Ujiri built Toronto's 2019 title team after acquiring Kawhi Leonard from the San Antonio Spurs. He replaces the person who was fired after trading Luka Doncic to the Los Angeles Lakers. A look at your forecast from the Global News Weather Center. We'll see clouds and a chance of showers this morning. Into the early afternoon, we'll see showers moving in and getting a little heavier. High up to 18 degrees. It is going to be a little breezy today. Those showers will continue overnight tonight, a low down to 6. Then tomorrow, a few showers to start the day. They'll end late in the morning, mostly clouds, but cooler with a high of 12. Thursday, we'll see a high of 12 again, but mostly sunshine. And then for Friday, clouds, a good chance of showers. High of 12 degrees. Taking a peek into the start of the Mother's Day weekend, we'll see sun and cloud on Saturday. A slight chance of showers and a high of 14. Right now, 17 degrees in downtown Toronto. I'm Dave Bradley. This is Global News.
0: Good morning. It's Greg Brady from Toronto Today. The show starts at 5:30, but in this half hour, we want to showcase some great interviews and guests that you may have missed. So we will start here.
5: This is 640 360. One issue, all sides.
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0: It's the start of our five-part series, and we hope you'll enjoy it. We'll, of course, cover all the aspects of what's now become an important issue, not just among younger people, that's for sure. There was a massive story last week. We touched on it a couple times. One of the top quarterbacks in college football who had transferred to Texas Tech, a great NCAA school, now probably will never play college football again, and he may not even be in the pros. He would have been a top 10 draft pick next year, but he's now in gambling treatment. He's in a treatment facility. So Brandon Sorsby was a quarterback at University of Cincinnati going to Texas Tech, and they've just found, doubling back, the betting for him was chronic. He's given up millions of dollars he would have made even this year in college through endorsements, let alone the tens of millions he'd make in the pros. And it's all been jeopardized by, exactly that, a few random sports bets on multiple accounts. We've obviously seen a Toronto Raptors player go up in flames, a bench player, by being involved in essence, betting on himself not to accomplish certain things, points, rebounds, whatever. So it's insidious is a word I would use from what used to be something that just seemed fun. Brian Massey's former NDP MP for Windsor West, longtime NDP MP, and sort of wrote some of the book, if you will, on sports gambling legalization for where we'd go in this country. And he's kind enough to join us now up here in Toronto. Brian, thanks for the time, first of all.
3: Oh, thanks for having me, Greg. Really important topic. I'm glad you're talking about it.
0: Yeah. Is your fear, if someone is to say to you, what's your biggest fear about this? Is it specifically young men, or is it just, is the young men problem just the tip of the iceberg, Brian?
3: It's a tip of the iceberg. I mean, the reality is that all we did federally was decriminalize it. So it used to be illegal to actually have the sports betting take place, but it was happening on the phones and through the internet and even overseas, if you went overseas. So we decriminalized it. That's what took place federally. And Ontario has gone, the full cycle of 100% 100% privatization, different than every other province of Ontario. So it's not too late to actually change what we're doing right now. And I think that I wish they would have taken my advice and not done what they did. And that was full, I guess, sports gaming, which is now causing a problem for not only just young males, but I think a lot of other people.
0: The online the onlineification of this has changed. When you and I were, let's put it this way, somewhat younger, in the early 1990s, you could walk in. I remember it with my university roommates, the first time you walk in and buy a Proliner Sports Select ticket, and you're like, oh, I can't believe I'm allowed to do this. Now, you had to get three wagers right, for people who don't know, so it was a the law of diminishing returns would affect the average university student. But this explosion that you see, is it because it's been legal decriminalized online? Is it because of advertising? What is it?
3: It's both. I mean, you know, we don't have the same products across the country because each province gets to decide how they want to actually implement sports gaming. And so Ontario has decided to go the way where it's really open, and they have over 45, I believe it is, operators where they have a legalized sports gaming, whereas at some of the provinces I have kept it in house and they don't even have it to the private sector. So it really depends on those aspects. But you're absolutely right. It's a good example. It used to be parlay betting, where you had to pick at least three or more teams to actually get a bet done. And what I think, I told the province of this when they were implementing is keep it in casinos and keep it to the public sector and keep it simple right away. But what I take great offense to this day is, even the online gaming and advertising while you're watching a game. I mean, all that stuff can end tomorrow if Doug Ford chooses. So he can stop it if Doug Ford wants to do it. They have the full authority to do it, and they should be doing it because it's a bigger problem than they're willing to admit.
0: I can certainly tell you from the business, and I worked in sports radio a long, long time south of the border, right next to you in Detroit, and obviously then in Toronto. It certainly has changed the enjoyment for many of the programming, that everything comes back to, oh, well, what are the odds of this? Here's where you can go. It definitely affects the enjoyment. Do you think it's actually influencing wagers? I do have my skepticism. I think those are two things. Hey, it's devaluing the product I once enjoyed, but I also don't think Connor McDavid and Wayne Gretzky in an ad for a company or Jamie Foxx is really compelling somebody to pick up that phone and place a bet. What are your thoughts on the advertising aspect?
3: Well, I think it does. I mean, absolutely. Just because it's the bombardment that happens and it's trying to get you to kind of just gratify the moment. So they actually, and this is the big problem right now, quite frankly. And I think, the media, everybody has to look at this in terms of how much money is now going to advertising. And I think that's one of the biggest challenges of the influence that it's going to have kind of tone things down a little bit, because the reality is now all that advertising revenue is really coming in all the time. It's not only just in terms of when a game's not on, but also during a game. Everything's sponsored by sports betting. That should be all illegal. That should be stopped immediately, and it shouldn't be happening. And it can be done through, if you want, federal legislation across the board, but that's more complicated. But you can easily do it provincially, because every province has a right to choose how it wants sports gaming to happen.
0: Did this, when you debated this in the House of Commons, refresh my memory if you can, did any argument fall along party lines between New Democrats, Liberals, Conservatives, the Bloc? Was there someone saying, please, this is going to open the floodgates and we're not being responsible enough? What do you remember of it?
3: Oh, yeah, there was, at different times, I think everybody's raised the potential of concerns, but not to the degree that especially Ontario has surfaced as a real problem. And again, Ontario is not like, is exactly the same as the United States, where they had a criminal court case that went through that ended in the Nevada Syndicate as the sole operator in terms of sports gaming that came through New Jersey. So Ontario's kind of gone the full way in terms of having no regulations and controls, and other provinces haven't done that. So again, this really just falls down to each province. And there were, and I was asked by the province how to implement, and I said, keep it in the casinos and keep it to the public sector in terms of having simple and add products as you want to go along. But Ontario's decided this really to, you know, basically cash in and follow the money. I mean, that's what I would do is I'd challenge in terms of all these companies and organizations follow the money in terms of where it goes.
0: Brian Massey's our guest, joining us, former Windsor New Democrat MP. Windsor's also notable because you got three big casinos on the other side of the border in downtown Detroit. Windsor had a temporary casino in the late 90s, then built a beautiful one right on the riverfront as well. If I were to ask you, looking back, did that casino help Windsor in terms of tourism but hurt the actual, you know, how would I put it, bones of the town? Is there an argument to be made? It did both at the same time?
3: No, it actually did both at the same time. I mean, it diversified some. We have some good jobs that are still there today and some entertainment that we would never have. You know, when we started this, it was to get ahead of the United States in terms of single event sports betting. And they actually leapfrogged us with the New Jersey case I mentioned earlier. And so we still have some of that entertainment and other repertoire of business that takes place. But

0: island. And so we made it not illegal to do that. And each province can determine its own path, its own destiny, and they still can. So like right now, whether it's Doug Ford or some other premier in the future, if they want to push back on this, if they want to repeal this, they have the entirety of the law behind them if they want to do it.
1: Terribly boring sports betting in the 1800s, Brian. I'm sure you'd you'd concur. That's that. Maybe the whole existence was terribly boring. What about somebody listening who goes, listen, I'm 27. I got a handle on this. I like it the way it is. If you're talking about 15, 16-year-olds somehow getting access to credit cards, the same as we would talk about, you name it, booze, drugs, pornography, whatever. I think every parent realizes we're trying to regulate our kids' lives a little more than our parents would, but for good reason. There's a ton more threats out there given the online presence of everything. So, again, what puts the genie back in the bottle here when people have so many options to, if they want to give their whole paycheck away on wagering, it's pretty easy to do it.
0: Yeah, well, that's a counter argument, is that if you don't have it legal, then it goes into a black market or illegal activity. So I think you have to find a sweet spot in between. I also believe, again, that we should have been doing this basically under provincial regulation and kept it provincial without privatizing it, restricted ads and so forth, given enough products that we would dissuade the black market and the overseas market from being the dominant product, you know, kind of the predator of people. You know, again, that's the argument, that if you don't have it, then you can get it on your phone, you can get it on your computer, you can get it from a friend that's living in the country, all those different things. And that's what you're competing against. I think there's a balance in between. And I don't think the balance right now is in favor of dealing this responsibly, because we've just basically gone to a model that really has almost no limits.
1: You're listening to bonus coverage of Toronto Today with Greg Brady. We've got more coming up next.
2: Okay, Ollie's test came back negative. 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
3: Welcome back. Some bonus Toronto today with Greg Brady for your very early morning. Let's get back into it.
4: And into the box, score block. No one in front of him, and he picks out the post with a pinpoint precise strike. And number 77 has goals in back-to-back games.
5: That's an amazing... celebration.
3: This is rather remarkable. This gentleman scored a goal for Inter Toronto in the Canadian Premier League the other night. He actually scored a couple goals, as a matter of fact. He's red hot, 3 goals in 4 games, but he also pulled out his business card. His fan base now cheers for him. He'll sell you a house. He'll sell you a house. Thomas Skublak, he'll sell you a house. That's from the contingent of Inter Toronto supporters. They play home games up at York Lions Stadium, and he scored 2 goals in a 4-1 win over Atletico Ottawa. And Thomas Skublak joins us right now on Toronto Today. But I love your story. I love the celebration. I got to know more about it. Thank you for coming on this morning.
6: Hey, Greg, thanks for having me.
3: Totally. Yeah.
6: Definitely something that I've been planning for a little bit of time during preseason. Obviously, you know, with me being a real estate agent off the field, I've been doing that for about 3.5 years now. There's a lot of marketing that goes into that just to get business. And it's super expensive running Google ads, you know, listing ads for new clients as well. You know, that stuff tends to add up on a month to month basis. And I just figured I'm playing football professionally. You know, I'm here in the GTA, which is where I do most of my business. And, you get camera time after you score a goal. So how can I best utilize it for the next 5 to 10 seconds to see if something can come out of it? Obviously my expectations were not this viral. I've been getting messages from literally all across the world, Dubai, Saudi Arabia, Spain, Mexico. Like it's gone insane.
3: I'm assuming you don't have any Mexico City or Barcelona condos yet.
6: Like we can, I don't.
3: Maybe by the end of the week.
6: I'd hope so, but yeah, it's just gone super viral. You know, a lot of the guys were super supportive of it on the actual team itself, and the team's been great as well. So, pulled it out, got that screen time, and then woke up the next morning and my phone was blowing up, and it was insane.
3: Yeah. So the motivation to do it, do any of your teammates know I've got this business card tucked in? If I can get one past the keeper, this is on. Do they look thrilled that you were doing it as well? They all look like they understood it when they embraced you.
6: Yeah. So it's definitely something that we spoke about. Obviously, you know, before the season starts, all of us kind of do a social media shoot where, you know, we take pictures and videos of our goal celebrations. And I didn't really whip it out when we were taking the photos before the season started. But I did score a goal the week before when we played Cavalry. I just didn't do the celebration because I figured it'd be best to do it at our first home game. And, you know, last game I scored the first goal, which was a big goal as well. And I figured, you know, what better time to do it than right now? And yeah, the guys were great about it. I mean, a lot of us have, you know, things that we do on the side. And this is just what I do on the side, and I'm super passionate about it. So I figured, you know, I'm out there doing the thing that I love doing, which is kicking the ball around, as well as when I'm off the field, I love doing what I do, selling houses. And, you know, I got what I thought was the best idea to tie the two together to get the most publicity out of it.
3: I hope people hearing this, let's spell your name right, too. Let's put some respect on that name. Skublak is S-K-U-B-L-A-K, and you work for Platinum Lion Realty Incorporated, right?
6: Correct. Correct. Yeah. So all my socials are just First Last Real Estate. So Thomas Skublak Real Estate on all platforms.
3: The real estate and soccer mix, how do you balance that? This is a professional league, but we've seen this before. We've seen professional women's hockey players certainly need, they don't just need a side hustle, Thomas. They do need full-time income the rest of the year. CFL players have done this before who start off in the league and don't get a big bonus. Was this always something that you're like, well, this is where it's at right now and I've got to balance both?
6: Yeah, so there was definitely talks because I played in the Canadian Premier League in 2019, and then I kind of went off to Europe for a year or two, playing soccer professionally there, and then I came back here, started working full time. So I was selling furniture at the time for a year, but then I got into real estate. So when I started the business, I was playing semi professionally in League One Ontario, which obviously isn't nearly as much of a time commitment as playing in the Canadian Premier League. And I was growing my real estate business at that time. So I think me doing that over the last 3 years has allowed me not only to get great people that help me out. I have 5-6 people that work with me full time. So it's a lot better to delegate and organize the schedule now with the commitment that I have in the Canadian Premier League playing for Inter Toronto. Trainings are normally in the morning and then I see clients in the afternoon. And if we have away games, I can always delegate to some of those, you know, colleagues that I have to help me out when a client wants to go see a place or if some paperwork needs to be done and I can't do it at that exact moment. So I think the ability of growing the business in the last 3 years and the people that I have beside me allows me to be able to do both.
3: Well, you have a great story because oftentimes when people are, you know, closing, selling, buying, they're at a home inspection and someone else shows up except the realtor they expect to see. And they're like, you know, where's Frank? It's usually, well, he's picking his daughter up from school. Nobody, you're playing a professional soccer match in Halifax is not a usual excuse that your explanation rather that your realtor gives you. So you got a rather unique thing happening.
6: Yeah, it's great. I mean, my clients are fantastic. They understand. A lot of them actually know the story just from looking me up when they're looking my name up on Google to see if they want to use me as a real estate agent. A lot of the soccer stuff from previous pops up as well. So they always ask me those questions and they're actually happy to come to some of the games. So a lot of my clients come watch, just give them free tickets and they enjoy it as much as I do. So it's great that they've been fantastic in that sense. And super trustworthy with not only what I do on the pitch, but what I also do off the pitch.
3: Now, I know my son played in Ajax at a decent level, and I was managing the rep team. But we'd come up to and play Vaughan Azzurri, by the way, your League One club, and get our asses kicked. And we're like, oh, it's different in Vaughan and Woodbridge than it is dominating Durham. How interesting. But when you score a goal and you celebrate, you got to be careful, right? Like you can't, I've seen 10-year-olds get yellow cards for just taking their shirt off and whipping it around or doing some kind of boot shining thing. Did you get carded for this? Did you get punished?
6: I didn't. I think what the
3: maybe
6: rules
3: the referee
6: actually
3: wants to buy a home from you. Maybe that's it.
6: That'd be fantastic. Sure. But yeah, I think the stipulation is just taking too much time on the actual celebration itself. and I didn't think I was wasting anyone's time. I kind of just did my thing for the 5-10 seconds that I had, celebrated with my teammates, and then I ran back to center field, which is what they asked me to do because they did say I was kind of pushing the time limit there. So no caution, which was fantastic because my coach probably would have killed me.
3: Did your coach know you were doing it, your manager?
6: I actually don't know if they knew 100%.
3: Oh, you guys were doing it behind his back, weren't you?
6: Yeah, but I mean, the team has gone ample, you know, social publicity from this. And I think they're pretty happy spreading, you know, the Canadian Premier League in Canada, as well as outside of Canada. It's gotten a lot of hype. And I think, you know, not only is the league happy with the kind of social aspect that this has gotten, I'm also happy with the aspect of the social aspect on the business.
3: And you get your real estate business out there. We're talking to Thomas Skublak, who plays for Inter Toronto, scored a couple goals Friday night, but also flashed his business card, gave a call me signal with his hands. He works for Platinum Lion Realty Incorporated. This story has gone well viral across the world. You also, again, doing the business card and the call me thing while keeping your shirt on. This way you don't become like the shirtless real estate agent. You can't, like, not that maybe that draws more clients of a certain gender, but, you know, like you kind of kept it in one lane is the best way to put it.
6: Yeah, exactly. And I think if I took the shirt off, it's definitely a yellow card.
3: Yeah, well, that too. Yes, it is. And also you can't show up to a closing without a top on. That's not happened that many times in history.
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19: Well, hi there. Thanks for getting up early for us, with us, because of us, in spite of us. If you're up, you're listening to us, and that's what we care about the most. Hope everyone's doing well. Warm this morning. You're going to notice that very, very quickly when you step outside the door. We've had, oh my goodness, let's not even recount the last, like, close to 8 months of where it's been less than we'd like it to be temperature-wise. But when you step out and it's 16, 17 degrees right now, which it is, you'll notice it. You'll spot it. Admittedly, we can't have as perfect a day as yesterday, and nor will we. In fact, the temperature won't be as warm by 4 o'clock this afternoon as it is right now. We're going to plummet. I think 4 or 5 degrees is still a plummet. 10 certainly is, but 4 or 5 degrees down difference by mid-afternoon today, down closer to 11 or 12 degrees by afternoon time. And that's kind of after school, driving home from work period. You're going to also potentially get, that's possible that we could get our rain today, and pockets of it here, pockets of it there. It's a wide swath. Someone asked me yesterday, actually, what's your reach? And what your reach means in this business is how far does your signal stretch? And I'm like, We get people listening all the time. I mean, this isn't about bragging about the amount of listeners, but this tells you just how far our signal goes. There's many times when I've popped in the car recently, driven towards London, and we get it way past Kitchener. And there's a lot of Toronto stations that you can't get past Kitchener going west. We go way, way up, notably north of Barrie and Orillia, headed towards Cottage Country, headed towards Muskoka. And Muskokites, whatever, can hear us here and there. And then obviously pretty much as far east as you would ever want to go, no offense to Bowmanville and Clarington. But they can hear us also. So point is, like, it's like 5-6 million people. And if only a small percentage of that, like 20 of that 6 million, were listening at any given point in time. But point is, it's really difficult to predict whether you're going to get a shower in a 20-minute section later on today. But be wary of it. It won't be quite as beautiful as it was yesterday. And it was that. It was amazing yesterday. And we'll have a bunch of those days in a row, I'm sure, before, like, Labor Day, I think. I mean, who's guaranteeing anything about weather after the last 7-8 months we've had? But it's very, very possible that that could be the case. You may have divested from when your Toronto team gets knocked out. You might have divested from the NBA playoffs. That's possible that you're like, no, thanks. I'm not as interested anymore, and I won't watch the NBA. Maybe you're like that even with the NHL because the Leafs aren't playing, or maybe you were hoping that Connor McDavid and the Edmonton Oilers would get back. There only were the three choices. And I know there's even some Southern Ontario, Ottawa Senators fans. They don't tend to pop up as much when things aren't going well for the team. But when they are, there's a little bit of bragging about it. Full disclosure, when I worked in Detroit, and I was on like kind of the Red Wings beat a lot. I was doing mornings from 2002 on. But when they would go far in the playoffs, we'd be like, oh, well, we might take our morning show on the road if the Red Wings made the Stanley Cup final. And they never did again from 02 on. I was with the team every game at home and road in 02. The funny story there is we were trying to buy a house then that spring, so I missed a lot of appointments. I missed the house closing. I missed the home inspection. I was in the house that we actually picked. My then would have been then girlfriend in 02, fiance in 03, marital partner in 04. We just kept moving. But in 02, when we picked the house in Livonia, Michigan, we were going to buy, I saw it a couple times, but my wife saw it like 13 times and was all over it, because we went from Vancouver to St. Louis to Denver, where the Colorado Avalanche play, to Raleigh, North Carolina, where the Carolina Hurricanes are, who won their game 2 last night, and they're well ahead in their series against the Philadelphia Flyers. But I bring it up to note that Ottawa was in the Stanley Cup final in 07, and a very contentious series between the Anaheim Ducks and the Detroit Red Wings happened in 07. So we were all planning, with the series tied at 2, how will we work in Ottawa? And that's harder for us, actually, because we've done a lot of these trips before. But on the other side of the border, you've got all sorts of contingencies to go and broadcast your show on the other side. And you have to do all the things, right? Making sure there's a hotel. Where can we get to a studio? How can we be sure somebody will let us in at, 4:45, 5 a.m. in the morning? All that stuff for a Red Wings Senators Stanley Cup final. Alas, as you probably can guess, it didn't happen. And that was the Anaheim Ducks only Stanley Cup final win. But I note it to note that I think if you've sort of been disengaged from the last couple nights of hockey, when Montreal and Buffalo play tonight in Buffalo, I think it's going to ignite. I would watch that first period no matter what you do tonight. Game 1 between the Habs and the Sabres from Buffalo, where they haven't been in the second round since that very same year, 2007. It was an Ottawa-Buffalo semifinal, a Detroit-Anaheim semifinal. Lots to get to as well. There is still a smoldering fire at a building that was on fire for weeks on end around Christmas time going into early January. What's with that? That's one of the big stories we'll get to this morning. Let's check your drive into the newsroom in a second, but let's check those roads for you. 640 Toronto, big trouble traffic.
2: Good morning. No big trouble spots so far, just construction spots, including on the westbound 401 Express at Morningside. Two right lanes are blocked, so you'll have to stick to the collectors here. The southbound 404 ramp to the westbound 401 is closed for emergency road work, so exit early at Shepherd and find your way to Leslie. You can access the west 401 that way. 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That's the big trouble traffic spots right now. I'm Miles Marcus, 640 Toronto.
14: This is Global News. It is 17 degrees. I'm Dave Bradley. If fires were winning lottery tickets, residents in two condo towers in Toronto's East End would be rich. Fire crews back at 11 Thorncliffe Park Drive and 21 Overly Boulevard in the East End after another fire broke out there yesterday. It's the same spot that was cleared out for weeks because of a fire that was smoldering in the walls. And this new fire is in that exact same spot. The good news this time around is the area is clean enough to allow the residents to stay in their units. Prime Minister Mark Carney is going to name the next Governor General after 10:30 this morning in Ottawa. Term is 5 years. Mary Simon will have been on the job for 5 years in July. She's the first Indigenous woman to hold the post as the King's representative in Canada. We know whoever Mark Carney names today will have to be bilingual, speaking both English and French. And the number of houses changing hands in Toronto was up, but the prices in the GTA have come down again. The Toronto Regional Real Estate Board says the average selling price was down almost 5% compared to April of last year. The average is a little bit more than $1 million, but lower borrowing costs and those lower home prices mean sales were up by 6.1%.
19: Now, a great question would be, how will we test the French acumen of that particular Governor General nominee? And there's no vote. It's basically, we were talking about it last night even. I know, what an exciting night at the Brady House talking about the Governor General's responsibilities.
14: It's a barn burner right there.
19: This is how it goes sometimes. Yeah, we should have invited the neighbors over. Hey, I know you're doing something. You're watching hockey or whatever, yeah, but come on over. We have a great conversation happening. But how will we test? And what grade in school is a kind of a six?
14: I think.
19: A compulsory exam for the new Governor General candidate.
14: I think you can be bilingual without being like 100%. I mean,
19: are you bilingual?
14: Fluent enough. I'm more so. I'm out of practice because I used to be.
19: So you're non-practicing bilingual.
14: Exactly.
19: Okay, good.
14: But I used to. I've been out of.
19: I worked at the bar.
14: Like, I grew up in Montreal, right? So I was bilingual as a kid. It's still in there. It's just out of practice. I used to be able to think in French. Now, not so much. I'm thinking in English, translating words, and then communicating that way. So it does take a little bit longer. That said, I can still carry on a conversation in French if needed.
19: Can you? Yeah. Okay, I can't. So I'm very unilingual. When would you stop taking French in school, Dave?
14: Well, the problem is when I moved.
19: That's not
14: when
19: an answer.
14: I was
19: You're
14: in my,
19: dodging the question.
14: No. I probably high school.
19: Okay.
14: Yeah, because I just found it was like the stuff I was doing in grade 7 in Quebec was well below where I was at in grade 9, or it was well above where I was at in grade 9. So I was going backwards when I came to Ontario, and I thought, this is a waste of my time. What am I doing?
19: Yeah.
14: Actually, I was getting really good marks, so I still took it. But
19: you took it.
14: Yeah, so once I got to high school, I was like, I'm kind of done with this. So,
19: but I think
14: not that I wanted to. I enjoyed
19: the language. I remember dropping it because I was just too bogged down, and I wasn't. Sometimes you'd know in a grade 11 or 12 situation, even though we were then like OAC/grade 13, so you knew you had potentially a fifth year to add some marks to your university resume. But I think I dropped it halfway through 11th grade thinking I'm not going to get like a 75 in this. So why stick with it? And then I never pursued it after that. But I get also any kind of MP, you know, I've heard Lisa Raitt has said before on the show, the former MP, that, you know, even to run for being leader of a party, had she won, she would have had to like really up her French game. And Mark Carney has clearly, for people who are worried about him speaking French, I don't hear those stories anymore that he has trouble communicating. I think he's probably put the work in and must be taking some kind of tutoring or lessons on the side to get better at it.
14: Yeah.
19: Rosetta Stone, whatever. He's doing something in the car. Put that tape in, Diana. Let's listen to that. So he's getting better at it.
14: He is getting better,
19: But one of the big stories, clearly, with the Justin Trudeau appointee of Mary Simon was she didn't know how to do it. And she didn't necessarily, she got appointed July of 21. So we're coming to the end of 5 years in a couple of months. And she never really tried to improve at it.
14: Now, she did take lessons.
19: She had lessons.
14: She. I think it was something over like 320 hours of lessons over the 5 year span. But her French never just really improved. You know, whether or not it just didn't stick, or whether or not she just didn't apply herself. But you know, you can lead a horse to water, but you can't force them to drink in some cases. And in this case, the government shows that they've spent money on French lessons for the Governor General, and yet here we are.
19: Is she good enough to be a CEO of Air Canada? Do you think at that point she could like just? Is she going to put her?
14: I think your French is good enough to be CEO of Air Canada.
19: Yeah. Well, let me check. I'll check ZipRecruiter later on today and see if that job's come open to become CEO of Air Canada. But yeah, that seems to be the emphasis. Sounds like it's going to be a female today. So it'll be a woman. And this will be, by the way, the fifth woman of the last six appointees, starting with broadcaster Adrienne Clarkson, who a lot of us grew up watching on the CBC. She's great. She was named Governor General by Jean Chrétien in 99, Paul Martin inherited her. What I do like a little bit about the whole position is it doesn't seem like it matters. Liberal, conservative, prime minister, it doesn't seem to matter. If you inherit somebody, that's good. Just the job is be a good ambassador for Canada. Don't embarrass us.
14: Yeah.
19: Show up at things. That was the problem the last time with Julie Payette, who's one of our great astronauts. She was appointed in 2017 by Justin Trudeau. But she was kind of pushed out after 3 years and a couple months because apparently, speaking of language, she couldn't be nice to anybody in any language.
14: Yeah.
19: She was being rude in many languages to staff and people in the hallway.
14: Yeah.
19: That's the accusation.
14: Running a toxic environment in her office was exactly why she was pushed out the door early. She didn't get to her 5 year term, as you mentioned.
19: So, she didn't.
14: Yeah. It was just over 3 years that she was allowed to be in office. But you're right. So the way it's selected is the prime minister makes the recommendation to the king and the king will say yay or nay. So ultimately it's the king's choice because it's the king's representative in Canada. So yeah, it's the prime minister's choice, but they say, we think this person would be good for these reasons. The king says, all right, cool. And then that's what happens.
19: Yeah. Yeah. I mean, I don't know how much Charles will actually be involved. It'd be like,
14: yeah,
19: I'm not doing a Charles impression, but does he get on the phone? He's like, sounds good. Don't know that person.
14: Don't know.
19: Any kind of previous criminal record. Yeah. Have they been in any online feuds? No. Okay, we're good.
14: Visits to Epstein Island?
19: I think. I don't know. Kicked any puppies lately?
14: Yeah.
19: No. Oh, they've adopted puppies. Okay, even better.
14: Good.
19: We can have them represent the, basically, that can be the United Kingdom's representative in your, and not even in your parliament, because there's a house that Mary Simon and her husband have had. My wife actually got to go there. She got a national newspaper award called an NNA, a national newspaper award. And she went, they had a big reception at the Mary Simon Governor General's house, which is not what they've named it. I think I should point that out.
14: Yeah.
19: But it's a huge house. This is the problem. It's a nicer house than where the prime minister stays right now. We're supposed to remedy that and fix that.
14: Yeah.
19: So, yeah.
14: But nobody wants to spend the money. And parties don't want to. It could be conservatives. It could be liberals. Nobody wants to have that tag associated with them that you spent millions of dollars, you know, building your own home where it's not necessarily it's the home of the prime minister. So and it will obviously change hands as the parties change.
19: If you're going to school today or you want to like impart this to one of your kids and go, if it's ever going to come up in class or your elementary school and you want your kid to have something smart to say about what a governor general does, well, here's what they do. They basically invite the leader. The leader of the party shows up and says, I'd like to call an election. And they literally go to your house and ask to dissolve parliament. So it's the governor general that dissolves parliament.
14: Mm-hmm.
19: If you want to sound smart today in class, there's just a knock on the door. Hi, who is it? Oh, it's the prime minister. And we want to break up the parliament and we want to have an election. That's what you do.
14: Yeah.
19: If you're the governor general. So you got a big job there.
14: Yeah. And no time in recent memory has the governor general refused that request.
19: No.
14: Saying, no, go back to work.
15: No, that would be great if that were. I know that people, some people wanted that to happen when Carney became leader, and they're like, "Oh no, he's going to call an early election." Mary Simon saying no, and I'm like, "He's not going to. She's not going to do that.
14: Exactly.
15: That won't happen." Well, I think we've learned a lot. I think we could recycle this conversation over and over and over about who the governor general is, and we still don't know who it is.
14: No. We'll find out after 10:30. So sometime between 10:30 and 11:30 is when the block of time is for the prime minister.
15: Not a great day if you're one of those no kings people.
14: Yeah.
15: It's not a great day for you in Canada to kind of reference that. Maybe this is terrible for you. I mean, I would expect the same kind of no kings protesters to be in Ottawa today complaining that we're still going to keep going on with the governor general.
14: That's true.
15: Yeah. Dave, good stuff. We'll get more coming up at 6 o'clock.
14: Sounds good.
15: We will keep you posted during the morning of this. If a name does leak out, there's a couple names circulating. Perhaps nobody you'd know. Sometimes they are kind of famous people, obviously. Juliet Payette was certainly well-known as an astronaut. Adrian Clarkson, the broadcaster. When I grew up, it felt like forever. Jean Sauvé. Right in the mid 80s, she was kind of my my teen years governor general, and it felt like she'd done it forever, but it was actually almost 6 years, and she gave over to Ray Natician, who was a lawyer, and they went two males in a row with Ray Natician and Romeo LeBlanc, who was also a journalist, and then flipped it to Adrian Clarkson, and that was amazing. Adrian Clarkson's been an amazing ambassador for our country on a lot of different levels. So, well, whatever. Governor General coming up later on today. Up next, I think this is a reasonable ask. Saw this on the news last night, and it has to do with proper sentencing. When you lose, heaven forbid you ever did, but hypothetically, if you lost three of your children in a drunk driving accident, should there be a sentence for each child? That is the argument in many cases like this. We'll play the report from Kath McDonald on Global News last night. It's an awful, awful chapter for this family, clearly. But I think the legal system also owes a little bit more of an explanation as to how they get to a sentence like this. This isn't your normal yelling and screaming. I don't think about the justice system. It's an important argument also. Given there's certainly different levels to driving under the influence and driving well impaired, I'd say. You'll think that, I think, after you hear this report also, if you don't right now. So 17 now. We are warm this morning, that's for sure. We may hit 18 before the end of the morning, but by the afternoon, closer to 11 or 12 degrees. We're going to lose some temperature, and then it won't be as warm the rest of the week, suffice to say. Sad to say, I should say. Let's check your drive. 640 Toronto, big trouble traffic.
2: No big trouble spots, but construction continues. The emergency road work continues as well, and some of that road work is closing the westbound 401 Express at the 404 and at DVP, so stick to the collectors here. The southbound 404 ramp to the westbound 401 also closed off, so exit at Shepherd, then go west to Leslie, then south to the west 401. It's the all-weather drive main event. 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That's the big trouble traffic spots right now. I'm Miles Marcus, 640 Toronto.
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31: In 2003, some very obscure records were discovered at a Washington, D.C. flea market, all from someone called Mingering Mike. They looked real on the outside, but when they were opened up, there was no vinyl. Instead, there were round pieces of cardboard painted black to look like a record, complete with a fancy label, and get this, hand-painted grooves. Further investigation revealed that there were more than 150 Mingering Mike records. And Mike himself did not exist. He was the fantasy creation of a guy named Mike, well, maybe, who became fascinated by album artwork and the look of records. And so he set about creating dozens and dozens and dozens of these odd cardboard things. When they were discovered at the flea market, word spread to people like David Byrne and the Beastie Boys, who became fascinated by this odd and captivating style of outsider art. Mingering Mike, whoever he might be, now has his creations displayed in museum exhibits.
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34: But I did not hire you, and all I need to do is bide my time until you fail. 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
35: 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Just wait, I'm coming. Kiki.
36: I'm going to make something of this job.
37: You could write a book.
36: The definitive Miranda Priestly expose.
38: May the bridges I burn light my way.
34: Wait. Oh, that's not what you're wearing to the dinner. That's all.
15: Big box office numbers over the weekend for The Devil Wears Prada 2. Sequels just seem to work. Remember, there was a time and place way back when sequels were a rarity, and you wouldn't expect a sequel. And now I feel like we go see a movie or we watch it at home and we stream it, or sometimes if we can't wait for it to be on a streamer on Netflix or Amazon Prime, and we say, let's rent it, right? Let's pay per view it. That was obviously a term, and we still use it. Sometimes we still jump ahead and want that movie earlier and can get access to it earlier before it shows up on Amazon or Netflix. But this one was big. The Devil Wears Prada 2 made $76.7 million. It's rare to even flirt with getting to $80 million before the summer box office season. And yet there's been a few big movies that have rather come close to doing that. Project Hail Mary 4th has made $318 million. Most people have seen it. The Super Mario Galaxy movie, bad timing for Project Hail Mary, came out in Project Hail Mary's third week. That's the astronaut movie, of course, with Ryan Gosling. And a precipitous drop-off for Michael, which is a film about Michael Jackson. Some of Michael Jackson is in the movie titled Michael. And there's potential there will be a sequel, yes. But Devil Wears Prada 2, a big, big movie. Michael made $97 million the week before, also unprecedented. And I think the Super Mario Galaxy movie at $131 million in its opening week. These things are just rare. So we're going to movies. This is a really strong result after a poor box office year for all the movies that have been number one recently. One of the things that's rather significant as well is the increase in pay. I was seeing that yesterday, that everybody got a huge raise to come back, which is why you might make sequels. Meryl Streep's in the movie. She made $11.5 million. And only made $4.5 million for the first movie. Anne Hathaway got a big raise, made $9 million. Emily Blunt, very talented, $9.5 million. And she only got $500,000 for her role in the movie. She went from $500,000 to $9.5 million for the role. And Stanley Tucci got $1.5 million. This does push back in a way to the idea that female stars are paid less. Well, it depends who they are. I just told you that about $30 million of gross pay went to the three female stars of this movie. Now, that wouldn't be the case all the time, but it is here, and that's rather significant. I want to get to this story, and I think we can give you context throughout the rest of the morning, but yesterday, a guy who was a teenager now, who's a little bit older, in his early 20s, he killed three kids from the same family in a drunk driving crash. No one disputes that. Georgetown, Ontario, 19-year-old, drives drunk as a teenager. Three kids from one family are killed. He got 8 years in prison yesterday. He's already gotten time served. There's potential to get out even earlier. And I know you can bang, bang, bang about our weak justice system, etc. But I do think this one needs looking at. Catherine McDonald from Global News did the story on the news last night. This will provide you more context.
2: My family and I have fallen victim to the senseless act. Losing three of my children has shattered our lives forever.
3: It has been less than a year since Jade Galvey lost her three children, 15-year-old Ramon, 13-year-old Jace, and 6-year-old Maya Levina, to a speeding drunk driver. On Monday, that driver, Ethan LaHoulier, was sentenced to 8 years in prison and a 20-year driving ban.
8: It should be per child. It should have been 8 years per child, adding on, so 8, 16, 24. So it should have just been a one-time sentence where he serves 24 years.
3: The judge took into account the fact that LaHoulier, who was traveling at 168 kilometers an hour as he was exiting Highway 401 on Renforth Drive with more than twice the legal limit of alcohol in his blood when he caused the deadly collision, was a first-time offender who was only 19. He also pleaded guilty and has shown remorse. In her sentence, the judge said Mr. LaHoulier cannot make sense of his decision that night. He had never driven while drunk before and recounted to a doctor who assessed him that he remembers thinking, that will never be me. I know way better than to do that.
2: We need to implement strengthening our justice system with harsher penalties for impaired driving.
15: I don't know why we're not there. I don't know why additional deaths don't proportionally increase the time served. We'll get to that a little later on in the morning. Dave Bradley right now with your 6 o'clock news.
9: This is Global News. It is 17 degrees at 6 o'clock. I'm Dave Bradley. A fire at a pair of condo buildings. Stop us if you've heard this story before. But it's actually a second fire at the same spot. The Prime Minister will announce the next monarch representative in Canada. The new Governor General will be named today, and home prices are coming down still in the GTA, despite the fact that more homes are changing hands. But first, let's get you moving. Check 640 Toronto Big Trouble Traffic.
10: Those for Big Trouble spots, we're still waiting on the emergency road. We're closing off the southbound 404 ramp to the westbound 401. In the meantime, exit Shepherd, then go west to Leslie, then go south toward the 401. Also, the west 401 in the express of the 404 in DVP. All lanes closed there, so stick to the collectors. The Ford It's a Big Deal event on until June 1st. 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Visit your Toronto area Ford store today. That's the Metro traffic spots right now. I'm Miles Marcus, 640 Toronto.
9: Is it coincidence or negligence? That's something that Toronto fire crews are going to try and answer after a fire broke out again at a pair of condo towers in Toronto's East End. The same towers that were cleared out 4 weeks.
0: It is the same material burning and it is in the same expansion joint.
9: Fire Chief Jim Jessup gave an update yesterday but says unlike the first time around, residents are allowed to stay in their units.
0: I will say the reason we don't have to evacuate both buildings right now is because of the hoarding and isolation to repair the previous units that the building owners and engineers built that basically isolated those areas. So that is what is keeping the carbon monoxide and the smoke from spreading through the entire building like it did last time.
9: And we still don't know how this one started. The buildings in question are at 11 Thorncliffe Park and 21 Overlea Boulevard. If you passed by it on the road, doesn't look like much damage to the outside. Again, this one's a slow smoldering fire inside the walls. Prime Minister Mark Carney is expected to share the name of the next Governor General today. The King's representative is appointed by the sovereign on the advice of the Prime Minister, usually holds office for 5 years. So Mary Simon, who is Canada's first Indigenous Governor General, will reach that 5-year mark in July. And it looks like she has already been apartment hunting, so her term will come to an end in July. Following controversy over Simon's struggles with French, Carney said the next vice regal will speak both official languages. Getting the latest snapshot on the real estate market in the GTA, and if you're still on the sidelines waiting to hop in, this could come as some good news. The number of houses changing hands in Toronto is up, but prices in the GTA continue to come down. The Toronto Regional Real Estate Board says the average selling price down almost 5% compared to April of last year. The average is now a little bit more than $1 million, but lower borrowing costs and those lower home prices mean sales up 6.1%. And some fighting words at Queen's Park between party leaders. Premier Doug Ford has seen his popularity slide in recent polls thanks to decisions made like the one to buy a jet that has since been returned to Bombardier. But the latest coming from the leader of the NDP.
1: The Ontario Liberals introduced a motion to reverse the changes to the Freedom of Information Act. That was shot down by the government. And the NDP taking it a step further.
4: When I'm premier, I'm going to call a public inquiry into all of this. And we're going to get our hands on all of that. And you know what? Maybe you won't get another mandate because you'll be in prison, Doug. Yeah.
1: What?
4: I think that when we call a public inquiry, which is what it took to get to the bottom of some of the questions around other governments, I think it's a lot of terrible stuff is going to come out.
1: It has ramped up rhetoric as the government finds itself on the ropes.
9: That's Global's Colin DeMello. Similar words said to then Premier Kathleen Wynne, which was later deemed that the words were inappropriate, but not illegal. A look at your forecast from the Global News Weather Center. We bring in meteorologist Ross Hull.
5: Well, it's a mild start to the day. Temperatures around the mid-teens, even higher in some spots this morning. The chance of some scattered showers. We have a cold front moving in, and that will actually start to drop temperatures as we head into the afternoon. So our daytime high will be this morning. There's the chance of more showers at times this afternoon into the evening hours. Won't be every minute of every hour, but have the umbrella handy because there is that chance. Now, by about 3 o'clock this afternoon, our temperatures drop to near 13 degrees through the overnight. We'll get down to 6 degrees. On Wednesday, certainly a cooler day. The chance of some off and on morning showers. The high 12. We should see some clearing by the afternoon. On Thursday, a sun cloud mix. The high 12 degrees.
9: And right now we're sitting at 16 degrees. So starting to slide a little in downtown Toronto. And of course, once you get to the office, just tell your smart speaker to play 640 Toronto. I'm Dave Bradley. This is Global News.
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15: Hi, yes, thanks for being with us. Hope you got good energy this morning. I kind of feel like I do. May 5th, it's easier to get up on Tuesday morning than it is on Monday morning after a weekend, and maybe easier after a great day yesterday. A no-nap Monday, an NNM. We'll see how we're feeling a couple hours from now. But yeah, we had a great, great, amazing weather day yesterday. Into the 20s, sunshine all morning, all afternoon, and a lovely sunset. little less than that today. Cooler temperatures, not for now. It's way warmer than it was at this time yesterday morning. But we'll see that temperature drop 4 or 5 degrees. We'll be closer to 11 or 12 by dinner time tonight, depending on when you eat dinner. But let's say 6 o'clock. And then we kind of hold those kind of less than temperatures for the rest of the week for highs, like 10, 11, 12 degrees. That's kind of becomes the norm for Wednesday, Thursday, and Friday, and not much better going into yet another May weekend. A little bit better than this past weekend, but let's hope that forecast changes way before we get to Friday afternoon, if we can. Already messed up, already screwed up. Montreal and Buffalo go tomorrow night. I can't believe that. They just, like, Buffalo's been sitting around forever since Friday night, the Sabres, and the Canadiens won Sunday night. The punishment for going to Game 7 and having to win is you only get one day of rest. Get back out there. But there's only one NHL playoff game tonight. The Wild and the Avalanche will take on each other in Denver. And it's Montreal at Buffalo tomorrow night for a Wednesday game. They'll play Friday night as well. Nobody cares about this anymore. No Saturday game for the lone Canadian team left. Who cares? It's Friday night. Better night for watching television than it always has been. Anyway, point being, they don't play tonight. They play tomorrow night. Appreciate that. Thank you for texting in and letting me know that that's the case. This comment yesterday is really something. Really something. And what's a new low in political fighting? And what's a new low in political insults? I always say to you, I think it should be as non-personal as it could possibly be, and it should be about policy and action as well. So I don't like the idea of cheap shots in politics. Not at all. You're going to be hard pressed to pin me down and go, well, you throw cheap shots out all the time. I'm like, I think there are certain politicians that aren't doing a good job, and I think there are policies that they enact and evoke and support that don't benefit our society. They're more a minus than a plus. And you're allowed to think that and say that about anybody. But this one was rather unbelievable to me. Kim Wright will join us, by the way, after 6:20. This is kind of her gal, NDP leader Marit Stiles. And I'm going to come right at Kim and go, this merits. Marit's how you pronounce her first name. But some people, especially even on the radio on other stations, still get this wrong and call her Marit Stiles. It's Marit Stiles. Either way, when you predict, not even suggest wrongdoing, illegality, when you predict that someone belongs in prison, when you say this person should be basically a convicted felon and we'll make sure that happens when we're government, holy, holy. You got to be kidding me. But I heard it yesterday from Marit Stiles for Doug Ford. I want you to listen to the comment. We'll give you a isolated part of it. And I'll ask you, is this you can have a heated exchange. You can disagree adamantly on policy. But I think this crossed a line that should worry everybody that lives in this province. I really do. I gave this some thought. I'm like, do you want to say that? And I do, because I feel it in my bones and in my heart. Predicting the leader of our province will end up in prison, you're going to need a lot more than, well, that's just something I think. That's just something I feel. And that's just something I thought like saying. This isn't a punch. This isn't a punch on the chin. This is way below the proverbial belt for Doug Ford. Okay? This is way out of line for Stiles, and she should waste no time today saying she got carried away before she gets carried away, and she's sorry. This is a no-brainer. You apologize, and you apologize quickly before the sun sets tonight, okay? And you do it in front of a microphone as well. Something I wish Doug Ford had done about Stephanie Smythe a couple weeks ago, and I'll get to the contrast and juxtapose between these two things. Here's the comment in its entirety. She was obviously talking about some of the things that she thinks Doug Ford has not done. That's fine. Some of the things he's not done well policy-wise, some of the things she thinks he's keeping from the public. All fair game, until it's not. Here's what she said.
4: But listen, don't worry about it, Doug, because when I'm premier, I'm going to call a public inquiry into all of this, and we're going to get our hands on all of that. And you know what? Maybe you won't get another mandate because you'll be in prison, Doug. Yeah.
6: What?
4: I think that when we call a public inquiry, which is what it took to get to the bottom of some of the questions around other governments, I think it's a lot of terrible stuff is going to come out. Why is the premier hiding all of this information from the people of Ontario? Why doesn't he want anybody to know what's on his phone?

0: reason. At the end of this current mandate, and says the NDP would call a public inquiry into the Ford government. And clearly, you've already got, do you not sort of have a biased judge, jury, and executioner from those comments? And there's a little bit you can kind of hear, we all do it, little stammer, little, well, after she says it. But that thing, those words never should come out of an Ontario politician's mouth. I don't think an ordinary citizen is taken seriously when they say things like that. This is the leader of the opposition. Here it is again.
1: But listen, don't worry about it, Doug, because when I'm premier, I'm going to call a public inquiry into all of this, and we're going to get our hands on all of that. And you know what? Maybe you won't get another mandate because you'll be in prison, Doug. Yeah.
2: What?
0: Just the one what there. You can't do that. You can't do that. You cannot say that, and nor should you say that. And as I noted last night, listen, I think all these are probably good people. I really do. I think there's way more good people in politics than bad. And you may have your favorites. Stephanie Smythe, Doug Ford, Marit Stiles. I bet you I could have a great, great visit with all three of them. Great coffee. Talk about politics and talk about policy. I know Stephanie Smythe and I have known each other for close to 20 years now. Okay, the Liberal MPP that I think Doug Ford took a low blow at. He cracked on her at Queen's Park a couple weeks ago about, broadcasting jobs she once had. Big deal. I've lost jobs, two of them. In 29 years, they're not great memories. Sometimes they give you your freedom, and sometimes one door opens, one door closes, one door opens, and that door you go through when it's open is way better than anything you experienced at the closed door. But I'll tell you, I didn't like Doug Ford doing that, not at all. But I will tell you this: Stiles saying Doug Ford will be incarcerated, will be at some point in time. For a conviction to do with the public and the public trust? It's 20 times worse than what Doug Ford said about Stephanie Smythe, and 100 times more slanderous. I'm critical of Doug Ford sometimes, and I compliment him sometimes. But that from Stiles is bottom-of-the-barrel politics. It's disgusting. We have to ask for better. And we got to call out utter crap when we see it and when we hear it. What's the difference between Stiles doing that with a camera, with a bunch of microphones around? She stunned Queen's Park Gallery, and they've heard some things, I would guess, in their time covering provincial politics from all the parties, from all the politicians. It reminded me a little bit of this 15 seconds from the very first Donald Trump-Hillary Clinton debate in 2016.
3: So I expect we'll have millions more fact-checking because, it is, it's just awfully good that someone with the temperament of Donald Trump is not in charge of the law in our country.
4: Yeah, because you'd be in jail.
5: Secretary Clinton.
0: So when you suggest the Premier of Ontario is headed for a prison cell, is there any charges being laid right now? What would the charges be? What would the conviction be? What's the, there's a sentencing process involved. You're not even suggesting. I would almost defend when Stiles is like, this government is corrupt. That's, you better be specific about that. And generally, she's not. But that's a huge difference than when I'm premier, I'll make sure you go to prison. That's Donald Trump. Donald Trump, Marit Stiles, same person, same statement. They're equally disgusting attempts to bypass the democratic process. They're equally disgusting attempts to jump straight to criminalization. Really poor form below the office of the official opposition. And Marit Stiles owes Doug Ford an apology. You can text me what you think at 416-870-6400. I think Ford owed Stephanie Smythe an apology. And guess what? The media demanded, hey, Doug Ford, apologize to Stephanie Smythe. You said something way out of line. I didn't see any man-woman thing. I didn't see any male-female thing. And obviously, we don't even talk about it here. Woman-man, female-male. We don't even see it. Here's the moment for the Ontario Liberals, too, the party Stephanie Smythe belongs to. Get up this morning and decide to be different. Distinguish yourselves from crap like that. What Stiles said. Again, this isn't a commentary on Marit Stiles as a person. My interactions with her have been, I think she presents so well, articulate, bright. That's her low point in Ontario politics yesterday. And if nobody can recognize it, and by the way, I've already heard from people who would be stalwart NDP supporters, and they're like, not so great. I've already heard from them. Well, you people should say it publicly.

0: publicly. And you people with the Ontario Liberals, are you the adults in the room or are you not? Come out and state clearly that rhetoric's beneath the dignity of provincial politics. Have your beefs and your bitches with Doug Ford. Have your complaints. Make it clear that's no good. This is supposed to be a battle of ideas, not threatening to put each other in orange jumpsuits, okay? Honestly, this is demagoguery. You're going to lose people, even people that were stalwart supporters of the NDP. We should ask better from our politicians. If Marit Stiles ever wants to be premier, this is the day to say, I'm still eligible to be premier. Recognize, respect the office and the democratic norms that protect us all, including Doug Ford. You don't like him? Fine. You think he's done bad things? Fine. You can't say that yesterday. 416-870-6400 via text. We'll break right now. Come back. Kim Wright in a few minutes' time. And bottom of the hour, we'll set up, of course, our Mom Doesn't Know contest for today. We've got a $250 gift card to go shop at Vaughn Mills. Shop to your heart's content with $250 gift card. We got five of them to give away all week before the Mother's Day weekend hits us. So what a great thing to pass on to Mom. All that to come. Let's check your drive. 16 degrees right now. We'll get up to 18 later on today, but more in the morning, early afternoon. We'll drop closer to 12 degrees as we get towards evening time tonight. Let's check your drive. 640 Toronto, big trouble traffic.
1: As for big trouble spots, noting some construction out of Burlington on the Toronto-bound QEW and North Shore. That's where two right lanes are blocked. It's going to be a very heavy one coming off the Burlington Skyway. So with that in mind, if you're coming out of Hamilton, try the eastbound 403. 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
10: But listen, don't worry about it, Doug, because when I'm premier, I'm going to call a public inquiry into all of this, and we're going to get our hands on all of that. And you know what? Maybe you won't get another mandate because you'll be in prison, Doug. Yeah.
11: What?
0: That's Colin DeMille at the end's what will maybe be the stuff of legend someday. That's the opposition leader of the NDP. I'm sorry, like my heart kind of busted up a little bit at that because I think she's really good. I think she's the right leader, right time. And I also understand she's been dealing with a lot to keep that party together. There's been some splinters clearly since October 7th. But that crossed the line yesterday for me. Your job's to hold the government to account. She's good at it. She's good at it. And she's good at articulating these points. But you can't speculate a sitting premier could be, will be, should be going to prison. What's the evidence of the crime? What charges would there be? How would a jury of Doug Ford's peers react to the then premier going, yeah, this is what I think, hope happens? That's a little too far. And I defend every chance I get. Well, Greg, she's the NDP. They can say whatever they want because they're never winning election. I'm like, don't you say that. Don't think that. And that's not fair to them. They've been doing an amazing job holding the government to account. But like, imagine predecessors like the late Stephen Lewis, Bob Ray. I got a lot of time for Bob Ray. Some of you don't. I do. You can't talk about putting Mike Harris at what are you looking forward to when you become premier? Probably putting David Peterson in jail. You can't. That's not quite what's there, but it doesn't take too much of a stretch. All right. Kim Wright, I'm eager to hear what she says about this. Like waking her up early, founder and principal of Wright Strategies. You can tell. I think that's a bridge too far. What do you call him? The mango monster maniac? What? That's a little Trumpian for me, Kim. I don't know how you must see a parallel there.
11: Oh, goodness me.
0: Come on.
11: Look, Bob Ray chained himself in front of trees at Tamagami. like we love a good theatric. We love a good hyperbole. You and I have talked about this where you have led with Doug and hyperbole, the premier and hyperbole, quite a bit. Sometimes you have to be a little bit full of that so you get some headlines. But look, Mara Stiles, the leader of the NDP, has had a lot of frustration about the way in which certain pieces of legislation, in particular around Freedom of Information Act, has been put through the legislature mm-hmm. without much scrutiny. That she has long asked the questions of what is being hidden, what is being tucked away under Freedom of Information, and the premier often cites privacy. Well, at some point, there has been a lot of journalists have used those FOIs as ways in which they can hold the government to account. And so what we heard yesterday was the continued frustration of the leader of the NDP around, legislation that the premier has put forward and the government has put forward around clamping down on that freedom of information. And this was the natural conclusion of that commentary. So I think that there are some who will always be surprised when, any leader, but in particular the leader, a woman leader of the NDP, being a bit hyperbaric.
0: Yeah, we agree. We both see the frustration. I was talking to somebody who ran for the Ontario Liberals, will likely run again, and just on the phone yesterday, they're like, it's been a long year since Doug. We didn't expect half the things to get pushed into the legislature and obviously passed with a strong majority government that the Ford government's passed. But that frustration can't lead to threatening people with orange suits and jail cells. I mean, that's what I heard. Isn't that what you heard?
11: I heard her saying that there would be public inquiries, and she believes that there has been criminal activity. I do not always, the courts will have to sort all of that out. The RCMP has certainly looked at various aspects of the premier and his team's work. We know that some of that work is still ongoing around the Greenbelt. And I think what you're seeing is that continued frustration of where are the lines? What are things that the public deserves to know about the thinking of how did the work happen to create legislation, or did it just come out of thin air? And if there is some things like, massages in Vegas that created some favorable climates, there's certainly questions to be asked about that. And that's what the RCMP is still ongoing doing.
0: It's very possible. It's very possible. The conversations you have, the conversations I have, there's definitely people even neutrals saying, oh, this could definitely be horrific news when the RCMP finishes their investigation for the Ford government. I just think, what do you call it? You love your curling. What's it called? The hog line before you got to, like it's over the hog line. I think prison talk for a politician towards another prison talk in Canada. We kind of don't do those things. They do it a little more in the States. Right.
11: Oh, I think we do it quite a lot, and I do think that there are lots of people who like a good headline. And the leader of the Ontario NDP is leading your clips today, so you know what? That's it. And she's going to get to talk about some really important issues that she believes that are not well served in the province of Ontario by the current premier.
0: But I didn't like it either with Doug Ford yapping on about Stephanie Smythe. I didn't like it. I thought that was kind of classless to reference or previous and listen, the media.
11: I think those are two very different things.
0: Well, they are, and I think this is worse. I'd rather somebody talk about the job I lost at one point in time through no fault of my own than suggest I'll be wearing an orange jumpsuit and lifting weights in the yard. I feel pretty strongly those are two different things. Also, I agree with you.
11: I think the way the premier attacked Stephanie Smythe in the legislature and suggesting they were trying to get rid of her at CB 24, which couldn't be further from the truth. Mm. She chose to run. She got herself elected. The premier, frankly, who apparently has apologized to her privately, should apologize to her in the House as well.
0: And I agree.
11: I think most Ontarians would agree with that.
0: I agree. Let me move a couple minutes left. Governor General, I'd love political mind. So I'd love to know. Still matter who it is? Do we? It's largely a ceremonial role, but we all grew up and we'd be like, who's that person on TV? They seem important. John Sauvé was that for me when I was a teenager. I thought Adrian Clarkson was brilliant in the role. We've had governor generals that matter. I think there's been a little more polarization. Probably that's our politics and what's in the water supply. We're just talking about it with Mary Simon. But does it still matter? And do you care who it is?
11: It absolutely matters. You know, we look at Mary Simon, the current governor general, is the first one to speak an Indigenous language fluently. We've had governors general and lieutenant governors who have brought issues around Dave. I think of David Onley when he was lieutenant governor in Ontario, how he brought issues around disabilities to the forefront, if front and center. There's also constitutional aspects of this job. Michael Jean and having to adjudicate over Stephen Harper's adjourning of Parliament and whether or not it should have actually gone to an election or not. Looking at those deep constitutional issues and having to be the adjudicator on behalf of the Crown. Whether people like the monarchy or not, we have a relationship with the Crown, and they are the Crown's representatives here in Canada. And there is not only a ceremonial aspect to it, but an important link to our origins and our constitutionality. Also, our governors general can also be an unmitigated disaster. I think of Julie Payette, who preceded Mary Simon. She was terrible. She talked about, you know, the space-time continuum from her perch in reading the speech from the throne. She set back, frankly, governors general. David Johnson, who was a former governor general, just an extraordinary community builder and what we look to as the best of us. So I think there are opportunities to do this right. I think that there, you know, we're looking forward. I'm certainly looking forward as someone who cares deeply about Canada and those various relationships, who this person is, what they will be bringing to the table. It's all not hats and shovels, but there are some serious important aspects of this job, and I'm looking forward to it. I would have liked to have seen certain folks. I would have liked to see like a Jean Charest or someone of that, but we'll see who it is. And I'm excited to, I'm very much excited as a Canadian as a monarchist about that.
0: Yeah, I think you're right. I think Mary Simon for maybe some of what she was, and she brought some dignity back to the office and maintained it all the way through what are kind of, you know, fraught times. I think that's fair to say. And obviously the Queen's passing as well happened during her run as Governor General. And I thought she was very dignified in that moment that we were all kind of dreading as a passing. Thank you for this, Kim. I appreciate it. Thanks for getting up for us.
12: Absolutely.
0: There's Kim Wright joining us from Wright Strategy. So they'll move from Mary Simon to another name today. Later in the morning, Mark Carney will announce who the new governor general is. Doesn't go to a vote. This is simply a prime ministerial appointment. Five of the last six have been women, and it's expected to be another woman today. It's fine. Guys, wait your turn. Wait your turn sometimes. I know. It's tough. We'll get there. We'll get there someday. Glass ceiling. We'll get there. We're getting to news. Dave Bradley with a look at what's coming up for 7 o'clock.
13: There's been no evacuation order this time around at a pair of condo buildings in Toronto's East End where fire is slowly smoldering in the walls. Same place the fire was burning a few months ago. This time, though, the residents allowed to stay where they are. Fire crews still monitoring the air quality. No injuries reported. We still don't have an official cause yet. And yeah, that fire is still burning in the same spot between two walls as the last time. Not that this is part of any debate at a dinner table, but we find out today who will be the next governor general. Mary Simon is the first to hold the post as an Indigenous woman, and we'll see her term end in July. Prime Minister Mark Carney will name her successor this morning. We know whoever that is will have to speak both English and French. And we'll see some showers move in this afternoon as the temperature starts to drop. From a high of 22 yesterday, tomorrow we'll see a high of only 12 degrees, even peaking far down the line for what Mother's Day weekend could bring. Looks like it'll be mostly dry, highs in the mid-teens, though.
0: Yeah. Salary for governor general, $393,800. So
13: it's not a a bad deal.
0: It's a
13: not
0: pay upgrade
13: not a
0: for
13: bad
0: some.
13: Gig if you can get it.
0: No, not at all. And less pressure than being Maple Leafs general manager.
13: Yeah.
0: So there's that. To like you got traveling to do. I guess you know you're scouting, you're filing reports and whatnot. But and you get a clothing allowance. That's big over your mandate. You get all that dry cleaning.
13: You get a chauffeur.
0: You get all of it.
13: Yeah, you do.
0: So we'll see who gets it today. Dave, good stuff. We'll keep people posted on that and get more at 7.
13: Sounds good.
0: All right, on the way back, a chance to win the 7-letter Wordle for $100 for Lotto Max tickets. But we got just as good a contest for you for Mother's Day. So if you're thinking, I did something my mom doesn't know about, and that's all of us, you're eligible for this contest. We'll explain it on the way back.
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0: All right, 6:37. Thanks for getting up early with us. Appreciate it. Sun is already up, and we'll have a little bit of sun. We could have a rainy afternoon. High of 18, but that high is kind of in the now, here and now, over the next 5-6 hours. We'll get colder by late afternoon today, probably about 11 degrees closer to 5 or 6 o'clock today. Let's get you to your seven-letter Wordle. We'll try to make you a millionaire right now. That's why the monks are chanting in the background. That's what I always think of. I don't think they're monks, but... their behavior is their business. Seven-letter Wordle for a $100 voucher for Lotto Max tickets. And we take the fifth correct answer via text at 416-870-6400. Your hints is packed with people, and you don't have much room to move. Little room to move, packed with people. Second letter R, sixth letter E. What's that Wordle? Give it to us. 416-870-6400. We'll take the fifth correct answer. Also, a prelude after 8 o'clock, potentially, we'll take, we could take it even at 7:50. We'll see. This is about you, so we got to schedule around you. We're doing a contest called Mom Doesn't Know. We've got landing in our lab, thanks to Vaughn Mills Shopping Mall. We've got $250 gift cards, 5 of them, and we've got 4 shows left. We're in the middle of our second show of 5 this week. So on one of the mornings, we'll have multiple winners. But Mom Doesn't Know is basically you let us know a confession. We'll take it any way you give it to us. As long as you're straight with us, that Mom doesn't know in advance and you're not setting us up. We can sniff that out a kilometer away. 416-870-6400. You can call. You can text. We need to know a secret that your mom doesn't know about. You could be 40 years old and she could be 70. And you still haven't told her something. This could have to do with a dent in the car. This could have to do with you being at a concert when you said you were going over to your friend's house and studying. We've all told those little white lies to mom, dad. I was a little less likely to lie to dad because I thought, oh, this will be the moment when he snaps. He never did. But again, as I always say, he never quite ruled it out. It always was in the back of his head, and sometimes I would see it moving to the front of his head. But we're doing moms because it's Mother's Day. Basically, text us at 416-870-6400. Confess something you did as a kid. This could have happened when you were 8 years old, maybe 18 years old, or maybe even a young adult, okay? You told a lie about a boyfriend, a girlfriend, a lie about a fiancé. I don't know how many fiancés you've had, but again, this is your story to tell. We need mom's number also when we set you up, because we want to put mom on and have you explain it live on the radio, live on the show. Explain what they did. I don't care when we do this. We could do 5 in a row on Friday. But if you've got an idea, if a light bulb's gone off and you're like, you know what? I could finally admit the dent in the car. I could finally admit that I put something on the lawn that made all the lawn die and dad had to resod the front yard. This sounds so personal. Anyway, if mom forgives you, they win the gift card. $250 to go shop at Vaughn Mills. 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We like your story. You know, we like where you're going with this. And we think this is going to make for a pretty good confessional. Then we'll let you know. But you can email that address, brady@640toronto.com, or you can go and call and text us at 416-870-6400. John Burnside later this hour, and I want to talk to him. It kind of got that unique perspective, former cop, but also a city councilor for Ward 16, Don Valley East. And yesterday, it was brought up by Ontario's Solicitor General and the Premier, Doug Ford, that they've had enough of the transit issues. Basically, transit and the TTC, and they didn't limit it, obviously, to just Toronto. I know you'll think, hey, it's Doug Ford. All he cares about is stuff in Toronto. But this could affect transit everywhere else. And I will tell you, riding a bus, like in London, Ontario, where my parents live and where I grew up, is not quite what it used to be compared to 15 years ago. It's a little more fraught with a scenario where you're locked in on the bus and you're going to see something or feel a little more threatened than you would have. I rode that bus a long, long time before I had a car and when it was easy to go up to campus. I can't think of anything I saw and I thought, that's not quite right. Or someone's going to feel threatened. A girl's going to feel really nervous going home or walking and waiting at the bus stop. Someone's sleeping in the bus shelter. I could go on. You see it and I see it. So yesterday, it was deemed by Ontario's Solicitor General that some of the special constables you see, and they obviously are on the TTC, but they're with Ottawa, with OC Transpo, Kitchener, Waterloo, London. Like, this is meant to be provincial wide. Is it in earnest? Mostly about Toronto? I guess I'd accept that. There are special constables on GO Transit from Metrolinx, the TTC, paid for by the city. And right now, they will now get the authority to stop people from using illegal substances on transit and issue tickets or make arrests if people don't comply. Now, some of this is about the language that you hear. You might hear something completely different. Interpretation's all in the ear of the beholder sometimes. And I heard a couple of clips from Solicitor General Michael Kirzner yesterday, but I didn't think it went quite far enough. What I heard was, we're going to, it, basically, I see you smoking illegal drugs, crowded Saturday, people are headed downtown, headed to something fun, the theater, the Blue Jays, you name it, the mall. And basically what I heard was, we're going to ask you to stop. And then we're going to demand that you stop. Then we're going to ask you to leave the train. Then we're like, I didn't hear, hey, you're doing something illegal, we will arrest you. Now, there'll be people in various states of disrepair, mentally and emotionally, because we do have a mental health crisis. No one disputes this. And drugs certainly don't make it any better. In fact, you could make the case they make it worse. But I just didn't hear enough that suggested that this is going to be more forceful. I don't want anybody to get hurt, but I want laws to be enforced, plain and simple. I find it really hard to believe that if I just whipped out a six-pack of what's a Modelo, okay? Like I whipped out six bottles of nice cold beer, a six-pack that I was chilling, and I had a long subway ride, and I just started drinking nonstop. How about I smoke a cigar as well? I find it hard to believe that at a certain point in time, someone won't come up to me and ask me to stop. But I also will do that because I would respect what's going on around me. Some of the people that are in the greatest disruption mentally and emotionally simply won't. Clayton Campbell was on our show yesterday, the Toronto Police Association Union president. And this was prior to the announcement from Solicitor General Kirzner. But I didn't see a lot of teeth in it, and he was worried there wouldn't be either. Here's what he said on our show.
12: We have a problem in the TTC. It is unsafe. People feel unsafe. There's drug use. There's disorder. There's all sorts of disgusting things going on there every day when I ride it or anybody else rides it. And the approach we think should happen is that the TTC security policing should come to the Toronto police. And we're going to hopefully see what the chief comes back with prior to the 2027 budget. The Police Services Board has directed him to come back with some options. And I think we should take over the budget of the TTC Special Constable Program. And I think we'll do it better and cheaper.
0: Well, that's a hell of a sales pitch. It's better. It's cheaper. And I'm going to agree with that. I think Toronto police should be the ones enforcing laws on transit. Nothing was set out yesterday to the point where these TTC special constables are going to be armed. And I think at minimum with a taser. They don't have that. They have a notebook. They don't have a billy. Like, honestly, they don't have anything. Of course I don't want beatings to start commencing on the TTC. I don't. But you're going to simply react differently. Would you make the case that cops shouldn't be armed? You would? If you did, then you're missing the point about how complex all these modern day 2026 transit related incidents are. Yes, I think you need special training like a cop. I think you need broad authority only a cop has. And I think Clayton's got it exactly right. And this is a big moment for Chief DemQ making this pitch upstairs, basically, Toronto Police Services Board, the mayor, etc. He's got a close relationship with the mayor. Don't know if you know that. I think he could make the case these special constables are so limited in scope. And so limited in what they can do. Hank and Zynga, former homicide detective during our Police Beat segment, echoed these worries.
18: Well, I think the powers are already there. And adding the legislation for arrests is a little bit redundant. The issue becomes forcing the TTC to take those steps and make those arrests. And they're, if they're not willing to do it, I absolutely agree with Clayton. Put the Toronto Police Service officers on there, and enough of the politicking around the use of drugs on our public transit, which is making it unsafe. Have the police on there, make the arrests, clean up the transit system. Because as Clayton said as well already, every single time I've been on the TTC in the last year or two, I always see something. Something always happens. And it's usually something that's arrestable on its face.
0: Look, I've been on transit. I go to Union Station. I do not take a, if you're a TTC special constable, God bless you. Fantastic. I don't take you as seriously as I would a uniformed police officer. A, you aren't armed. B, I know you haven't had the training that a cop has had. And C, your presence clearly has not deterred erratic behavior, physical violence, open drug use, whatever else is going on. There are bad things that you're seeing on transit. People unclothed, people doing things to themselves while semi-unclothed. What you're seeing is your experience, and it is affecting how safe you feel and whether you're getting on the damn train again or the bus or the streetcar. It may be your only choice, and we owe you more. You don't have a choice to get in a nice car with air conditioning and leather seats and heated seats. And get, many people don't. So why are we talking about them and making things safer for them? Former cop and city councilor John Burnside in a little bit. A reminder, our Mom Doesn't Know contest. You can text us and basically audition to make a confession to your mom. We got to have to call her on the air, and you're going to have to tell her what you did or what she doesn't know. So don't give your confession to her before we do this, but make sure she's able to take our call by the end of the week. We'll schedule your appointment for family counseling appropriately. Email that confession to Brady at 640toronto.com or text us 416-870-6400. 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Spend to your heart's content. All of that to come. Dave Bradley and I will go through the big stories of the morning as well on the way back. 16, it's a very nice, mild morning. Unfortunately, this is the end of the warm temperatures for the work week. We'll be closer to 10 degrees by dinner time tonight, and we'll be a high of 11 tomorrow. So we're cooling out after the next several warm hours. Let's check your road. 640 Toronto, big trouble traffic.
1: A new big trouble spot for drivers in Vaughan. A crash on the southbound 400 at Major McKenzie has the center lane blocked. It's going to be a very slow one already, with delays going back to Teston Road. So if you're planning to go south, try doing so on Jane or Weston instead. It's the all-weather drive main events. 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That's the Big 12 traffic spots right now. I'm Miles Marcus, 640 Toronto.
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0: So it's a pretty key part of what the city of Toronto decides to do. And the debate's pretty simple to me. I watched a lot of clips of the Solicitor General of the province yesterday. I don't blame him for being frustrated. Remember how, yes, this Ford government is very Toronto-centric. Yes, they are. But let's remember as well, they work in Toronto. Many of the MPPs from out of town stay in Toronto during the week. Some commute in, some commute out. But the debate seems to be, should TTC special constables, without the same training, without weapons, without the presence that a Toronto police officer would have, who should lead transit enforcement? You see a crime being committed on the subway. Who should be there are proponents for both sides. And we played you Clayton Campbell saying, yeah, we need a full Toronto Police Services led model because this is complex. There's changes in how transit related incidents now require pretty specialized training, pretty broad authority. Former police officer, counselor for Ward 16, Don Valley East, John Burnside joins us. He's also the former TTC chair. So he's seen it, he's heard it, and he's one of those counselors. I give him full on credit. He gets on transit here and there. Some do, some don't. Those who don't shall remain nameless, at least for the next 7 minutes. Counselor Burnside, thanks for the time today. I appreciate it.
12: Thanks for having me, Greg.
0: How do you see this issue? This is like we don't want to defenestrate the special constables, but Clayton Campbell was on yesterday, the union president. He made the point, and he said they just won't have the same presence, can't have the same presence as a cop.
12: Yeah, I mean, I don't always agree with the head of unions, but in this case, I actually do. Clayton's points were well made, but it's a little bit deeper than that. You're not actually saving money with these special constables. As he said, they don't get the same level of respect. They definitely don't have the same training. But then there are logistic issues, one of which is when they need help from police, they have to sort of combine radio systems. It's very clunky. Response times aren't as good. And then even if they do arrest someone or when they do arrest someone, they have to hand them over to the police anyway. So it was a mistake years ago to create the special constables. They should have just created a division within Toronto Police, much like they do in New York City. It's just a far more efficient model, and I think it would be far more effective as well.
0: So when they're able to, tell me what I don't know or do know about this, they're able to detain somebody for potentially a serious crime if they were to see an assault or but they've got to wait, don't they, for a Toronto actual police officer to arrive and then basically take custody from there. So we've got a bit of a gap in the arrest and in service by that being the case, don't we?
12: Yeah, we do. They have basically the same powers of a police officer on the transit system. So when you're in the TTC, they have those powers. But once they step off the TTC, they don't. So if they arrest someone, to your point, they have to actually wait for a police officer to arrive. Another challenge is they actually are in cars because they have to get to buses and streetcars where there are problems. But they don't have any authority for lights and sirens or all those tools to help them get there more quickly. So they're very ineffective when they're out in the street just because they can't get around the same way that police officers can.
0: I think you make a great point. And there's two different types of where the presence matters. Let's say I'm in Union Station and I'm being really bothered, really harassed by somebody. I suppose I could make the case that if they're sitting somewhere and they start shouting at me or threatening me, I can move. But if they just sit there, then I'm getting away from what's bothering me, what's intimidating me, what the danger is. You've been on streetcars, you've been on buses, and even though we can now walk between subway cars, the threat on a moving bus or a streetcar is a little bit more specific than if you're at Union Station per se, isn't it?
6: Well, absolutely. But quite frankly, you shouldn't have to move. You know, the TTC, an interview transit agency, their job is to move people from A to B and safely. They're not a social service agency on wheels. So regular citizens who are trying to get to work, trying to get to school, who pay their fare, they have rights as well. And I think sometimes we seem to park those elsewhere and concentrate on the rights of unhoused and drug addicted people. And sometimes at some point we have to sort of say enough. If these people want help, we have to get them help, but they can't impose their bad behavior to the detriment of regular folks in society. And I was going to say one other thing. When people, anyone that went to university, a great comparison is university police officers or the city police officers in terms of the level of respect. You know they're a police officer, you know how they have those powers, but they don't get the same respect as the actual city police officers.
0: Yeah, exactly. That's a really good point. Campus cops, and I'd even say, like, we see security guards in malls, and goodness knows, some of them really step up and some of them really do great work, but often they're hamstrung. I'd also make the case, you've been very strong on fare enforcement, saying for years, much to the lament of many, we just weren't enforcing fares, and it cost the city, clearly, the data shows, hundreds of millions of dollars. I might make a case, I wonder if you would, for special constables to be enforcing fares and some of the bylaws, but anything criminal, anything that's high risk, I think the TPS has to handle that. So we almost need a special constable to focus on fare. I don't know if I want a cop all day long going, you didn't pay your ticket, you didn't pay your ticket.
6: Sure. And that's a good point. But special constables don't really save a lot of money, if any at all, because, they still have to go through various levels of training. You know, we can talk about police and special constables all day long. The real problem, as I see it, or the larger problem, Greg, is that there has to be the political will. There are tools out there. We don't need no more laws. There's Trespassing to Property Act. There's causing a disturbance. There are lots of ways that the rules can be enforced and increase safety on the TTC. But we have to have the political will. If we change it to police officers, they have to have the ability to do their job. They can't be hamstrung by City Hall.
0: You're very active in your ward, Don Valley East. You make the media appearances. You pick up the phone when we call. Will we see John Burnside running again this fall?
6: Oh, absolutely. I love my job, and I'm very grateful.
0: Nice. Okay. Thank you for the time today, John. I appreciate you being on.
6: Thanks for having me.
0: There's John Burnside. That's a very specific issue. Then we have we're never sure. You're never sure. Later on this morning, by the way, John's fellow counselor, Gord Perks, will join us in studio in the 8 o'clock hour. We haven't done that before. Now, I'm real eager. I really want to have an insightful chat on what he's seen, what's sort of over-dramatized about city council. But also, I keep saying about municipal government, they're the last line of defense. They really are. I think they should be able to generate more of their own revenue. I think part of our HST should go to cities and towns. I think Toronto gets done a great disservice by all the money going to the provinces and the federal government. And then no matter who the mayor is, Mayor Chow, Mayor Tory, Mayor Miller, like, you got to go ask. You got to go beg, basically, like a puppy for a treat. At both other levels of government. And it's not that way in the States. And it's not that way in Europe. So I think we could change that. All right, 7 o'clock, let's check the roads. Dave Bradley and I will go in-depth on some of the big stories of the morning. First, a look at your drive. And we do that with 640 Toronto. Big trouble traffic.
1: A big trouble spot on the westbound 401 at Dixon. A stalled vehicle in the left lane. In the same area, the on-ramp from westbound Dixon has a crash with the right lane block. So a very slow situation here. Of course, you can always go west on the 409 toward the 427 instead. Visit Mr. Lube Plus Tires from May 8th to 10th. And $2 from every oil change will go towards the MS Society of Canada. No appointment needed. That's the big trouble traffic spots right now. I'm Miles Marcus, 640 Toronto.
7: Boy, yesterday was a gorgeous day, wasn't it? You can sit and enjoy the memory of warm weather and sunshine because we won't see both for a little while. Showers expected to move in around 2 o'clock this afternoon, and the temperature's going to drop through the day. More showers overnight. It's a good thing because we haven't seen enough rain this year, have we? A low down to 6 degrees overnight tonight. Then tomorrow we'll start with showers in the morning, but they will clear up. Just clouds by the afternoon. A high only 12 degrees. And Thursday we get sunshine again, but again, not really all that warm. A high of 12. Wet weather returns on Friday. You guessed it, a high of 12 degrees. Saturday and Sunday, though, Mother's Day weekend. Surely it's going to be great. Well, it'll be mostly dry. Highs into the mid-teens, so at least there's that.
0: Just in case people missed it, we had that great weather stat. It's not great. It was terrible. It was the worst thing that came out of my mouth last week on the air, and that's saying something. But we mentioned it last Friday that April of this year provided us in Toronto with 114.5 millimeters of rain. That's the highest amount dating back to August of 2024, and it doubles the amount, more than doubles, closer to triples the amount of rain we had in April of last year, 55.4 millimeters. We went to almost 115, between 115 and 120. So point being, if you thought it was a soggy, crappy April and you thought, maybe it's just me, because I ask that of me sometimes. Maybe it's just me, Dave. But it wasn't. It wasn't me. It wasn't you. It was all of us. That's how much rain we got.
7: Yeah. And I mean, it just goes to show you that we definitely need more rain, right? No.
0: For May? No. Yeah, there hasn't been. We have not
7: been
0: had
7: awful.
0: We haven't had it yet. In May. It's a good sign.
7: And even, like, we've been looking at the 14-day, the long, long-term forecast to see, okay, now we're getting close to May 2-4 weekend. What's it going to be like? And it looks like we're going to kind of hold around these mid-teen temperatures right up until then. So we're not really going to start to feel the summer-like temperatures for a little while yet.
0: On the other hand, I enjoy it when the Don Valley Parkway is not like a basically a kid's swimming pool.
7: That's true.
0: A few times a year. So yeah. If you don't get the rain potentially, then that's less likely that happens.
7: Yeah.
0: All those catch basins.
7: Yes.
0: Clean those out.
7: Clean them up.
0: Leaves in there. And dirt.
7: Yeah, for sure. And they continue to gather. At the time, the fire chief called it one of the most difficult fires they've ever had to try and put out. So why are we talking again about that smoldering fire that happened between two walls of a pair of condo towers in Toronto's East? Stand again? Well, that's because there's another fire in the same place where the old fire was burning. Same material, too. So this time around, people are being allowed to stay in their units. Why haven't they been cleared out?
10: As part of the rehabilitation from the previous fire, the building's owner and their engineering team hoarded off and basically isolated the area in question on both sides of the building. That is why right now the only areas where we have smoke and carbon monoxide is in that enclosed area. So that is why we've been able to keep everyone in their apartment, their condo safely, but we are still continuing to monitor right now. So as I said, same area, same material. The investigation has commenced, and Toronto Fire Service will remain on scene until we are, as last time, completely satisfied that the fire is extinguished.
7: That's Fire Chief Jim Jessup. He couldn't say how this one started. No injuries, though, which is good news, but frustrating for the residents who are living there.
0: Many of the same residents are experiencing, not the same stuff they experienced at Christmas, but some of these residents were out of their condominium for close to 6 weeks. We've never really gotten great answers, not for lack of trying, as to who paid for them to be in hotels, like if they didn't have anywhere to go. This was right, about 2 weeks before Christmas.
7: Mm-hmm.
0: So this went all through the Christmas holidays, a good chunk of the first part of the year. And here's the other thing, Dave, that I think is worth mentioning. There's a bunch of pending, like, criminal charges for two of the property companies and the construction firm that built the building. They've all been charged criminally with some form of the PFC construction, as an example, multiple charges in violation of the Ontario Fire Code. They didn't protect combustible materials from ignition sources during hot surface applications. Blah, blah. He's saying words and things. But bottom line, they're basically saying this was criminal in terms of how you didn't do your job and didn't implement the building safety, a fire safety plan. And then the management itself, same thing. Like, there wasn't the proper activation of the fire alarm system. There's a strike against you. And now again, more problems?
7: Yeah. And in the same spot, too. So right. it's obviously related to some sort of construction or fixing repairs to the building because they had to tear huge chunks out of the wall so they could get water in there to pour it in and try and get this smoldering fire out. That's essentially what they did the first time around. So, yeah, they did create sort of a silo around it, and that's allowing the people to stay in their homes, as you heard the chief say. It's essentially capturing all the carbon monoxide, which isn't allowing it to get through the building as it did the last time. That was the big problem. It was air quality that was the big issue, not necessarily fire damage or anything of the sort.
0: Right.
7: Yeah, but again, it's the people who are, you know, still in there wondering why it's their building that keeps catching on fire. Hopefully, we'll get some answers today, and we'll get to see if fire crews are able to put this one out a little bit quicker using lessons learned the first time around.
0: They're already there this morning. Like yeah, there's a presence at that building, and you're right, they stayed overnight. There's some of the firefighters are probably like, wow, we're back here. Like this isn't as fun as pouring water on the Drake ice structure
7: no.
0: 2 weeks ago.
7: Yeah,
0: we had
7: you're
0: more
7: right.
0: fun to we had, that was like a playtime. It
7: yeah.
0: was like a super soaker event.
7: Exactly. This one you're
0: this
7: just
0: is harder.
7: Pouring water in a wall and yeah. hoping to hit a smoldering fire like a cigarette, essentially. That's kind of what it's like. And yeah, of course not. But quick, can you name Canada's current Governor General? It's Mary Simon. She's notable because she's Canada's first Indigenous woman to hold the post. But don't worry about remembering all of that. She's done in July. And we'll find out this morning who will replace her. The Prime Minister's office now says Mark Carney will announce at 10:30 the next Governor General because Simon has been at the post for 5 years. So there's nothing scandalous about this. It's her time is up. Essentially, you hold the post for 5 years, you open it up, could be re-upped for another 5 years or could be replaced. It looks like she'll be replaced because Simon never fully grasped the French language. So Carney has promised whoever he announces today will speak both official languages. Sounds like it's going to be another woman, but we'll have to see. And it is worth noting that the Governor General is the King's representative in Canada and is actually appointed by the King on the advice of the Prime Minister.
0: Yeah, and I don't think anybody's ever, you can like a certain Governor General, not a certain Governor General. We had a little bit of a ruckus with Julie Payette
7: yeah.
0: and criticism of, not the hire at the time, because people thought, that's really great. You've got someone younger, B, people do know her. There's a school named after Julie Payette in Whitby, but they cut her term short. Now, she said, I want to move on, do other things before the end of the 5 years. But it was really, you know, a toxic workplace. There were a lot of accusations about how she was to coworkers, employees, random people in hallways. There's a lot there. And you can't mistreat the random people in the hallways.
7: No, of
0: Dave.
7: Course
0: you
7: not.
0: You just can't. But I don't mind. I don't think anybody's ever complained that this is simply an appointment from the Prime Minister. I think you have to trust his or her, if that happens, judgment. And if you were to have an election, then it kind of gets political.
7: Yeah, it does.
0: And I don't think you want that. I think you want I don't think an elected governor general, some people ask about it, but then they have a platform. Then they have supporters, detractors. They're supposed to be a neutral referee, basically,
7: yeah.
0: and be totally above board and not be liberal, not be conservative. Worth noting, David Johnston, who was the special rapporteur who came in and was investigating things to do with the Trudeau government, the Emergencies Act, people are like, oh, he can't. He's a buddy of Trudeau's. He was a buddy of his dad's. Yeah, maybe. But Stephen Harper appointed him to be governor
7: yeah.
0: general before Trudeau was prime minister. So we got to look beyond this stuff sometimes. Not everything's about partisan behavior.
7: Yeah, I wonder if Carney actually talks to Pierre Poilievre, the leader of the opposition, and says, you know, hey, I'm thinking about this person. What do you think? And bounces, you know, behind the scenes and not make a big thing about it. I wonder if that actually happens behind closed doors.
0: For just a hot minute, and I mean about like 4 seconds yesterday, there was someone had posted on the X platform, and naturally you got to watch for those deep fakes. That the appointment would be Justin Trudeau, that he was ready to circle back. And I thought about it for about, like, really 3.5 seconds, and I'm like,
7: yeah,
0: he seems too busy on yachts and being shirtless and
7: music
0: with jeans on and
7: yeah.
0: at music festivals and drinking out of dangerous plastic cups, all that BHP,
7: yeah.
0: BPH. anyway, point being is, I thought about it for literally 3 seconds. And then by the 4th second, I'm like, no,
7: yeah,
0: not him.
7: I can guarantee one thing. The next governor general will not be me. And it's like an 80% chance it's not going to be you either.
0: It's a higher chance than that. Yeah. My French is not.
7: That's
0: I
7: true.
0: Think I might be able to do better than Mary Simon in speaking French. I can't prove it. I don't want to test it.
7: That's true.
0: I'll lose credibility more than I've already lost.
7: We do have an update on the Little Norway Park. This is a park that many people didn't even know existed in Toronto until it became part of the plans to expand the Billy Bishop Toronto Island Airport. Remember, the provincial government tabled legislation that would extend the runways. And included in that was a plan to appropriate a third of the waterfront of Little Norway Park. Well, Premier Doug Ford came out yesterday and he said that there is no plans to do away or pave over any part of the Little Norway Park, which is at the foot of Bathurst Street. It's right by the terminal building, essentially the building you get to on land. So you can go over to the Billy Bishop Toronto Island Airport. So that's where the Little Norway Park is. It's called Little Norway Park because it's where

0: And I asked him about this because that later that morning they were having a big rally. Mm-hmm. Save Little Norway Park. Save it. It's six acres. Like there's not much that's little about it. I agree it's not the size of the country of Norway, but it's also not terribly little. And he said, absolutely not. This puts us in a position to utilize the land for other things, but it will remain a park. So I get it. You're kind of being vague about it, but also the city has rejected or just ignored a bunch of attempts for the province to get them to the table and go. So I feel like there was a little bit of a, hey, we really want to look like we're saving something mm-hmm. because we've protested here. I think there's a little, in an election year, heaven forbid, politicians do things like this on all sides. And I just wonder about this because he has said it. And I'm like, why don't they believe him? Why do they think he's lying about that? And then all of a sudden they're like, well, it's true now. The province won't make it a park. And thank goodness we protested. I'm like, I'm not sure they were anyway.
1: And it's funny, during that rally, Mayor Olivia Chow was asked about that when one of the reporters had suggested that Prime Minister Carrier had said it's going to remain a park. And she just went, well, we've won. That's it. It's over. we've done our job here. Yes. And I was just like, wait a second. What's going on? But yeah, so, I mean, it came directly from the premier now. And he said, and, you know, there was always the chance and in those the politicians in that area, it was in their eyes that they were going to maybe pave over a section of it, create a parking lot. The premier said, we're not going to pave any part of Little Norway Park either.
0: Correct. Yeah.
1: So that's it. Maybe that this will finally end that debate.
0: Yeah.
1: It's not often we talk about OHL hockey, the junior league where many future NHLers come from, is played. Seasons come, seasons go, but this is definitely worth talking about. Last night, the Barrie Colts beat the Brantford Bulldogs 5-0 in Game 7 of that series, moving on to the OHL Championship Series. Just like the big leagues, the OHL holds a press conference after the games, usually with a player and a coach answering questions. They did, and here's how that went.
2: Coach, words probably escape you after that one. Maybe you can try your best.
3: No one cares. Work harder.
2: Okay, Sean. Big moment for you, a goal tonight. Hostile environment. What can you say about the way your goaltender played in that one?
3: No one cares. Work harder.
4: Can you just contrast what you must have been feeling 6 days ago, leaving the arena, losing 6-1, and what you're feeling now?
3: Yeah, it's a good question. No one cares. Work harder.
5: Really good. No one cares. Work harder.
3: No, yeah. No one cares. Work harder.
1: And that's all they did. No one cares. Work harder. Some talk.
0: What am I missing?
1: I don't know. Some talk on social media is that the Colts wanted the whole team in the press conference, and when they were told no, they threw a hissy fit, and that's the way they reacted.
0: Yeah, that's a bad look. You're a man. You're coaching 16, 17, 18 year olds. Like, be a bit more of a leader of the group. You know,
1: and I agree with that.
0: Nobody wants to judge anybody by their worst moment or their poorest representation of a league that is getting some media attention, especially for, you know what these teams mean to these towns. You know,
1: sure.
0: You worked in Barrie. I've worked in a couple OHL towns doing play-by-play. Come on. Like, it's not, and that's not fair to the kids either. Because
1: no.
0: If you tell the kids to say that, they're going to. They're going to follow you through a brick wall.
1: Totally.
0: So,
1: and this is your big moment.
0: Pathetic.
1: You just won a really big game. Be happy, and you're sitting there just going, who cares? You know, work harder. It's just like, come on, man. And yeah, you're right. It's up to the adults to be the adult in the room and say, we're not doing it that way. We're doing it this way. And that way has to be the right way for sure.
0: I think former Seattle Seahawks running back Marshawn Lynch patented the "I'm just here so I won't get fined" at
1: yes.
0: a Super Bowl press conference.
1: That's right.
0: They do. He is right. They do have to be there. So he's saying something that's true, but also you're like, God, like come on,
1: yeah.
0: Like you're 32, 33 years old. Can you just answer some? I get it. Listen, the media can be really annoying at times with the pestering and whatnot, but just answer some questions.
1: Yeah.
0: People are just trying to do their jobs.
1: You know what? There's sore losers, but there can also be sore winners. And in this case, that's exactly what the Barrie Colts look like right now.
0: Yeah. Shots fired from Dave Bradley, former Barrie Colts broadcaster.
1: I used to cover the Barrie Colts too. Yeah.
0: Yeah. Maybe there was something in the air yesterday. Now, he didn't say any of the Brantford Bulldogs should be in prison.
1: No.
0: After the Greenbelt investigation. I thought that was a big... He kept it above board there. Dave, good stuff. We'll get more at 7:30.
1: Sounds good.
0: On the way back, this is a UK study, but why would it be any different here? What can

0: a 10-year-old in the United Kingdom do that they can't? What can they do that they couldn't do 20 years ago, and vice versa? You will be shocked. You're going to remember hearing this clip hours from now. I'll give it to you on the way back on Toronto Today. Let's check your drive. 640 Toronto, big trouble traffic. 16, by the way, right now. Up to 18 later in the early afternoon. But our temperature drop is coming. Closer to 10 or 11 degrees over the course of the afternoon. And we'll only be at 10 or 11 degrees as a high temperature the rest of the week. So enjoy the warmth, relatively speaking. This morning, let's check your drive. 640 Toronto, big trouble traffic.
1: Well, plenty of big trouble spots this morning, including a stalled vehicle in the westbound 401 at Dixon in two left lanes. We also have a crash in the on-ramp from westbound Dixon to the west 401, blocking the right lane. So again, a very heavy one here. Best to avoid that by going west of the 409 instead. 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I'm Miles Marcus, 640 Toronto.
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0: So, promised a clip you'd remember the rest of the day. I saw this and I'm like, okay, it's kind of, you know, British people talking about British things, I suppose. But someone from something called the Center for Social Justice was on GB News in the United Kingdom. And there was a study that found 10-year-olds. Remember being 10? You may have a 10-year-old right now. They are more in the UK anyway, but why would it be any different here? They're more likely to own a phone than be able to throw a ball properly. That's what I said. They're more likely to own their own phone, their own cell phone, 10, not 16, 10, than be able to throw a ball properly in fourth or fifth grade. So this gets back to phys ed, what we're doing, what we're not, where we're letting kids down, where we're choosing easy parenting. Here's Dan Lilly from that Center for Social Justice warning there are British accents in this clip.
10: One of the most important parts of childhood is learning how to be really active and getting strong, getting fit. And we're just seeing much less of it among younger children in particular. And obviously, if younger children are less active, they're much less likely to become active when they're older children. And the chance of them having a lifetime of playing sport and running and all things like that are massively harmed. So absolutely, it's really concerning to see.
0: Like, I want people talking like that here. I want them people talking like that in Ontario. I want them being loud about it. I don't care if parents feel, hey, you're picking on me. Parenting is hard. Of course it is. But many of our parents decided, hey, you can be bored. Hey, you can cope. We can all sit at a restaurant together, four of us, and have a meal, and there need not be a device in front of us. So we can connect with each other face to face. I love that stuff. We missed it so much during the pandemic. One of those voices, I love bringing brighter minds on as well, Dr. Tracy Viancourt, Canada Research Chair in School-Based Mental Health and Violence Prevention, and with the University of Ottawa as well. Let me start there, because we're going to talk about tech in classrooms, cell phone bans, all this stuff that I think we're having better conversations about. But you hear that clip and you're like, yeah, it's probably true here in Canada too, isn't it?
11: I suspect it is. And I appreciate the trigger warning on the British accent. the issue is, you know, kids just aren't in parks. They're not, the physical literacy is just not where it is. I coach soccer, so I see it all the time. We need kids moving on their bikes, running around the neighborhood, chasing each other. That needs to be done at school as well. That improves their mental performance in school as well, because academic achievement is tied to physical activity.
0: There's an elementary school right behind our house where we've lived for years, and both our kids went to that elementary school. And I will tell you, even when I'm trying to get something done or even take an afternoon nap, when I hear kids during recess, Tracy, I'm happy. I can't explain it. It is a dopamine hit for me to hear them playing, see them playing. My kids are out of competitive sports now for the most part with my youngest in grade 12. I'm going to miss that terribly. So I may be the guy showing up and just watching random baseball and soccer games, but I don't care, because that's what we did. And I think we were better for it.
11: I agree. I know we tend to romanticize how the past was always better than this current generation, but the evidence is there. We have tons of data on over 300,000 kids in Ontario. They are not moving. Only about 30% are meeting the daily physical activity targets. They have the sleep profiles of a middle-aged woman. They're just not getting to sleep easily. They're not staying asleep. I mean, these are all issues.
0: Tracy Viancourt's our guest. You do a lot with youth mental health. How much of that, like when we have a bad mental health day or a moment, or we're just ticked off with somebody or ourselves, the advice for parents always seems to be the same. Hit the gym, go for a walk, play a sport, do anything, play cards with somebody, just do something. And I worry that we aren't getting that message through enough, and there aren't those means enough. When many kids quit competitive sports, that's it for them, because you're right. They don't organize amongst each other and say, there's 10 of us that are going to meet on the soccer field. And even if we, you know, beat the garbage out of each other, at least we're getting some physical activity and getting some of our yayas out. You know, we don't tell kids to do that as much anymore.
11: It's interesting that you're saying that, because when you look at randomized controlled trials where they compare physical activity to SSRIs or SNRIs, so antidepressants, it often outperforms them. When I used to work at the Montreal Children's Hospital in the mood disorder clinic, one of our prescriptions was always to go for a family walk, at least 20 minutes as a family. So physical activity has strong links to positive mental health, has strong links to better academic achievement and the like. We absolutely need kids to move.
0: What's your feel on a few of these bans? We can run them down. Just a ban on cell phones to start. I think we'd agree 2 years ago, the province and the Ministry of Education in Ontario put something in, but teachers are saying it doesn't really have teeth. And teachers told me on Friday when we took some calls on it that they send kids down to the office. And the feel I got was not every principal or vice principal is doing their job. These kids come right back with the phone and they're right back on it 5 minutes later. So I think we got to back teachers a bit more. How do you view a full-on ban on cell phones in schools?
11: I'm for it. For what you like, everything you just described is accurate. Again, we have data on this. Ironically, the Minister of Education also wants to get rid of school climate surveys that informs these policies. That's a whole other discussion. Absolutely. So the thing about like bans, the evidence isn't that strong yet. So, for example, there was this huge study that just came out looking at the pouches and having kids put their cell phones in the pouches. Suspensions went up and had very small effects on everything that was measured. That doesn't surprise me. You know, it's going to take a bit of time to course correct this, but I'm for them, and I think that they need to have teeth. And to your point, like, teachers really need this policy in place to help them manage this, because it's not with like a partial ban or little restrictions here and there. It's just not helping them out.
0: What about the tech? I think about Chromebooks in elementary school, and they're giving them to younger and younger kids. Sometimes that's helpful for some kids, less helpful for others. There's debates about autism, ADHD. But when I took my kid the first day to junior kindergarten, I just didn't expect he'd come home with a Chromebook 3 or 4 years later. And that's exactly what happened for both our sons. And I'm like, I don't think we should do that. I'd love to go back again, old schooling it, textbooks, notebooks, pens, paper, stuff on the blackboard. Are we way too far, or can we reverse that?
11: I think we can reverse it as well. And there's countries that are doing it. So Sweden right now is going back to basics. They're going to be assigning people actual textbooks. There's a lot of evidence that suggests that if you take notes by hand, that you're better at retention. So every university student should know this. Writing your notes down on your laptop is not as good for retention. You'll do better on your exam if you actually write it out. I don't know if it should be in cursive or in block. I'm not going to weigh in on that debate. but there's something about, I always think about things from an evolutionary perspective, and there's no way that our brains are designed for this type of technology. We are here, though. They need to learn about technology for sure, but it probably shouldn't be the mainstay of how they're learning. There's tons of evidence that the way we teach reading, it's done in a certain way and it's effective. The way we teach mathematics, and it's not done on Chromebooks.
0: Let me ask you about social media. And you coach, you're in the sports world, but you're also in the education world. Do we still have data that bears out that social media is way worse for girls than it is for boys?
11: 100%. Nobody's going to debate that.
0: Yeah.
11: It's the social comparisons. It's all the glam filters. It's really bad for their body image. It's really bad for disordered eating, depression, anxiety, and the like.
0: Because that's why I don't know that I agree with a ban, because I documented this in a bunch of different ways. There's a way, even for, as you would guess, college recruitment, for university recruitment, for younger soccer players, younger hockey players, their teams are all on Instagram when they're 12, 13, 14. I think those are really healthy things. Learning a recipe, learning music and posting your music. I don't know that I want a kid being able to drive and not being able to use social media. So I hate the idea of an outright ban. I don't know how you see it.
11: So what I agree, and I think it would be absolutely impossible to manage. Age verification has its inherent challenges as well. We need to be protecting privacy and the like, but I think we could manage it in school. So the 6 hours they're compelled to attend, how about we just get the devices out of their hands, get them concentrated? Really, what my concern is always about improving focus and memory and academic performance. And also to get back to basics. How about, you mentioned the dinner with four, people and their phones out. That's exactly what it looks like now. There's no eye contact anymore. There's nothing about what it means to be human. Like you said about the giggles and the fun on the playground, that's what I want to hear as well.
0: Yeah, I hear that loud and clear. Hey, I really like picking your brain on this stuff, and we'll keep those conversations going. Thanks for doing what you do.
11: Take care.
0: There's Dr. Tracy Viancourt, Canada Research Chair in School-Based Mental Health and Violence Prevention. Yeah, it's not asking that much. If you're a parent, you know when you do it. You're bringing your phone to the dinner table also, or just when you're having a snack. Try not to. I'm trying my best. I'm getting better. We're all evolving. 7:31 into the newsroom. Dave Bradley with a look at what's coming up for 8.
12: Fire crews still at 11 Thorncliffe Park Drive and 21 Overlea Boulevard after another fire broke out there yesterday. Now, that's the same spot. It's a pair of condo towers that was cleared out for weeks because of a fire that was smoldering inside the walls. This new fire is in that exact same spot. It's the same material that's burning. Good news this time around, the area is clean enough to allow the residents to stay in their units. They haven't been cleared out just yet. Prime Minister Mark Carney will name the next Governor General after 10:30 this morning in Ottawa. The term, 5 years. Mary Simon will have been on the job for 5 years in July. She's the first Indigenous woman to hold that post as the King's representative in Canada. We know whoever Mark Carney names today will have to be bilingual, speaking both English and French. And the number of houses changing hands in Toronto is up, but prices in the GTA have come down again. The Toronto Regional Real Estate Board report says the average selling price down almost 5% compared to April of last year. So that means the average is just a little bit more than $1 million, but lower borrowing costs and those lower home prices mean sales were up by 6.1%.
0: Yeah, I mean, there is movement on the market, but we talked to the gentleman yesterday who did the amazing soccer celebration, pulled out his real estate business card when he scored a goal in the Canadian Premier League. And he said the same thing, just way more prospective sellers, way more people want to sell than buy right now. So yeah, that's why it feels like there's a glut. And yet there's clearly, Dave, people that are able to get in just by a crack of the doorway into owning something that they just couldn't fathom 2-3 years ago. And I thought that's what we wanted. I thought that's what we were supposed to encourage. And I think we are.
12: Yeah. And it seems to be that way. But if the number of sales continues to go the direction it's going, prices are soon to start to rise again.
0: Yeah. Dave, we'll get more coming up at 8 o'clock.
12: Sounds good.
0: 7:33, Mayor's Chair. We go to Pickering. We go to Brampton. That's a long trip any time of day, let alone rush hour. But we'll do it next on Mayor's Chair.
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0: 7:36, Mayor's Chair on the way with the mayors of Brampton and Pickering. Alphabetical order, that's why I did that. Let's check your drive this morning. It's warm, 16 degrees. It won't be as warm about 12 hours from now. We'll be closer to single digits. We're in for a temperature drop. But warm, can't complain. 16, potential for rain showers, although, in the afternoon. So better morning than afternoon. Let's check the drive, 640 Toronto, big trouble traffic.
1: Well, a couple of big trouble spots making things busy in Burlington. We have a crash westbound on the QEW approaching Brant in the left lane, causing a backup from Appleby Line. Eastbound at Guelph Line, a stalled vehicle occupies two right lanes with a heavy delay right off the Skyway Bridge, so best to use Lakeshore Road or New Street in the meantime. Tonight's Lottomax jackpot is an estimated $65 million, plus an estimated 8 max millions. Buy tickets in store or at OLG.ca. Play responsibly, 18 plus. That's the big traffic spots right now. I'm Miles Marcus, 640 Toronto.
2: This is Mayor's Chair. Two GTA mayors look at what it really takes to keep our cities running. On Toronto Today with Greg Brady on 640 Toronto.
0: All right, then, we go east, and we'll go west as well. Out east first, Kevin Ash is the mayor of Pickering. Joins us right now, home of Pickleplex. Maybe the best place in Durham region to play pickleball, Kevin, isn't it?
3: Yeah, and our soccer dome has pickleball, and we just opened six new outdoor courts. It's a fantastic sport that's growing in popularity.
0: Okay, well, I'm next door to you in Ajax, as you well know. You're making me jealous. What I've got to cross lines, but it's all one big happy family in Durham, as I think many things document, isn't it?
3: Indeed it is.
0: Patrick Brown is the mayor of Brampton. He joins us now on Toronto Today. By the way, I was out passing almost through Brampton to go to the TPC course at Osprey. That's kind of Caledon. Do you claim that? That's where the big RBC Open is in a few weeks. Do you claim that? You claim that as Peel, but can't really claim that as Brampton.
4: No, it's part of Peel, but we're good friends with the town of Caledon.
0: Yeah, you are. You're near you're near Erin. Erin, Ontario, is close by, right?
4: It is. Yeah.
0: Yeah. Now you're a big Leafs fan. Who does Mayor? How do you cheer in a Sabres versus Canadiens series? I think there's only one right answer, but let me hear it from your lips.
4: You know what? I don't know.
0: Oh, come on. It is
4: depressing being a Maple Leaf fan. I guess we have to cheer for the Montreal Canadiens.
0: No, that's not the right answer.
4: Having said that, there's probably more Canadiens on the Buffalo Sabres, and I don't know. I just scratch my head thinking about the Maple Leafs.
0: I know you do. And a lot of Sabres fans on the West Side, though, like right when I know that's sort of more Burlington, Fort Erie, Hamilton territory. But still, like I think if you're a West Sider, the Sabres are this great story now. To me, anyway.
4: I was impressed how they all sang the Canadian national anthem.
0: That's right. Let's give them credit for that. That was Canadians and Americans working together, something we do best. Let me start with you, Mayor Ash. You got a major housing development in the works for Pickering. This is a real positive, but there's no major housing development that gets announced that doesn't have some skepticism to it or some people criticizing it. I don't know if this is necessarily a YIMBY-NIMBY debate, but you've presented a move that could build homes for more than 70,000 people. And as I know and you know, Durham's growing. We do have the space. We do need the vitality. What about this particular project that could kind of transform how Pickering is?
3: Northeast Pickering is a community that we have to plan for, because housing doesn't start, as Mayor Brown will tell you. It often takes decades, and we started the secondary plan over 5 years ago. This was in the White Belt 20 years ago, and we're still 5 to 7 years away from breaking ground on new homes in our city in this particular area. So I understand people's resistance to change, but the reality is we have to plan for the future. We are a growing province, a growing economy. And one of the great things about this new development in Northeast Pickering, which will have 70,000 people, is the employment lands that go along with it, because I want people not only to live here in Pickering, but to work here in Pickering. And we have to have a balance in terms of jobs and where people live. And we also need a mix of housing choices.
0: I always make that point, Kevin, that we, you know, it's one thing to swell the population. I also think there's certainly evidence to suggest that we've grown some aspects of places like Pickering, all over Ontario, too fast without infrastructure matching it, right? We need roads and schools and places to shop and gyms and transit. And the population can't come independent of that, but it also can't come a couple of years before all those other things. And because it's terribly frustrating for everybody, the new residents and the ones that have been there for decades.
3: Absolutely. We have in Pickering about 20 new families moving into our city each and every week as we exceed our housing goals. But with each family, we need a place for them to go to school. We need a park for them to live in. We need a baseball diamond and a soccer pitch for them to attend. We need a hospital bed. And it's happening on the east. And I know Mayor Brown will talk about his growth, you know, Brampton's now the third largest city in Ontario. So east and west of the GTA are certainly still booming, despite a difficult housing market.
0: I was going to say, Mayor Brown, I'm glad Mayor Ash brought that up. The population, I just don't think there's a lot of people who would recognize Brampton as being larger than a lot of as the third biggest city in Ontario, and larger than so many of these other places that we're used to. Kitchener, London, Niagara Falls area being bigger than Brampton. But your population has grown 15% in a 5-year span. Some of that time you've been mayor, and some prior to it. But it's a lot to keep up with. Could you make the case, could I make the case, that some of that, as we were talking about, was too fast, and there's still things you're trying to catch up on, hospitals, transit, and the like?
5: Well, certainly the population growth has been explosive to the point that we've struggled to keep up with the investments to maintain the quality of life. Obviously, healthcare is funded provincially. We've got a commitment for a second hospital. The construction starts this year, but we probably need a third hospital. And of course, with the changes to development charges, we don't collect the same amount anymore to provide for that recreation facility or those park amenities. And so growth doesn't pay for itself. It challenges our financial picture. And in Brampton, we've been struggling to how to align that. And frankly, international students for a number of years was out of control in terms of what was coming into Canada. The government has addressed that now. But at one point in Brampton, we had 100,000 international students. It just wasn't sustainable.
0: What were your conversations like at that point in time? You had no problem pointing towards the federal government. A lot of it was when Prime Minister Trudeau was there and saying, I need help with this and I need help with that. And some of those conversations about international students, I'm sure, tough ones also to have with either your local MPPs, given the province kind of is meant to keep its radar on how many students are coming to those schools and which even schools are legitimate schools. You probably had a lot of back and forth the past few years on those issues.
5: Yeah, there was a little bit of finger pointing, but we got through it. The feds would say that it's up to the province to accredit schools, and the province would say it's the federal government that admits the number of international students. It was broken. At one point, we had 80 officially recognized colleges in Brampton, and I think there was only 3 that were actually reputable. And so the province cleaned up their act. The federal government, thanks to Mark Miller, who was actually very collaborative on it, reconciled their program. We pushed for it to be linked to housing. Yeah, and we've seen the picture is improving. Obviously there's still a large number still in Canada, but I think going forward, we're going to see international student visas linked to credible institutions that can provide housing.
0: I want to stay with you on one more, then ask Kevin the same question. We've got Kevin Ash from Pickering, Patrick Brown in Brampton on Mayor's Chair on 640 Toronto. The story the other day about your speed camera hub, city spent $75 million to build a speed camera hub to process some of the tickets that would go out for people driving too fast in those important areas. Then the province bans the cameras, much to the chagrin of many a politician, but also a lot of the police organizations said, no, this is helpful. This helps us not staff places, and we need to be doing other things, quite frankly. You're getting money. We got told last week that the city of Toronto has gotten $10 million for some of these traffic calming measures that the premier mentioned. Have you gotten this money, some of this money so far? If so, how much? And if not, what are you looking for from Doug Ford and the provincial government?
5: Yeah, so that article wasn't accurate in the sense that the city did purchase a building that would be used for our public works yard and our recreation department. A component of it, about $15 million in value worth, was used for the speed processing center. We are being compensated for that from the province. It certainly wasn't $76 million. It was okay. Only a section of the building. But based on how many cameras you had, there is a formula that recognizes that compensation. And because Brampton had a large number of cameras, we had over 200 cameras. I thought they were very effective in dealing with some of the bad drivers we have in Brampton. Our compensation's higher. And so what I'm working on is not necessarily speed bumps on every street. I don't want to see that. I'm working with the Peel Regional Police to utilize the camera network we invested in to aid in investigations and deter crime. And so we have an application into the province right now with the Peel Regional Police to really make Brampton the worst place to commit commit a crime. Because if you're going to get a, if you're going to commit a crime in Brampton, we're going to have digital evidence. I want to really invest in our infrastructure to be able to accurately pinpoint who commits crimes.
0: There was Mayor Ash, there was an FOI, a gentleman named Mark Miller. I found it a couple of days ago. He's a retired longtime Durham resident. I don't know where in Durham he lives, but he pinpointed that the lost revenue for speed cameras for all of Durham region, I should note, was $25 million over 5 years. That was what was made from 21 through 25. So I can imagine $5 million a year spread through Durham region. You're hurting a little bit not getting this revenue. I also anecdotally would make the point, I think people are speeding more than they were otherwise for you know, lack of fear of getting a ticket. What are you seeing with your own eyes, and what does this do to the region's budget? What's this do to Pickering's budget?
3: Well, I'm sure, Greg, you get home quicker to Ajax now than you did before as you go through Pickering.
0: I may or may not. Yeah, I'm safe around the schools, but you're right. Probably through Pickering, yeah. Yes. Yeah.
3: I was disappointed in the decision by the government. I know the premier is a very populist man and talked about them being cash cows. I don't think it was necessarily a cash cow. I think it was about public safety and something that's very important. As compensation, we immediately got $300,000, and then we have an opportunity to apply for up to $1.2 million more in Pickering. And then you duplicate that across the region, you'll see that the dollar figure we're at. I think we have to be good neighbors. We have to make sure that a kid that's walking to school gets home every day, that the pedestrians in our downtown areas and in our traffic calming zones are safe. So it's not something I would have done if I was the premier, but I'm not the premier. And we'll have to work with what we're doing now in regards to the decision of the provincial government.
0: What does what does it sound like the public wants? Do they want more roundabouts? Do they want speed bumps here and there? Some of those little gates down residential streets where you got to slow down to make sure you hit the gate. Like what are they telling you when you hear from the public they want on their streets?
3: Well, I can tell you that speeding cars is one of the, Mayor Brown and I will be having a verdict with the people later this year, and we'll be knocking on doors. And I can tell you, besides taxes, which is always the number one issue, mm-hmm. the number two issue is crime, personal safety, speeding cars, that kind of stuff. And it's real, and I believe it. So we have to be creative in terms of the new traffic calming measures. You know, flashing signs with the speed is something. Maybe make people aware of how fast they're going. Markings on the roads, pinch points, roundabouts, all those things have to be in the toolbox to ensure that our community safety zones remain safety zones.
0: I was going to note, so I want to be clear on this. You're running for re-election. There was talk about you potentially being a great candidate to be the regional chair in Durham, since those are now appointed positions. You're staying where you are, yes?
3: I'm seeking re-election as mayor, and the government will be making a decision about regional chairs at some point. I can 100% confirm I have not been offered the job. So I love my job as mayor, and I'm the fifth mayor of the city. My dad was the first mayor, and I want to be continue to be the fifth mayor of Pickering.
0: I gotcha. I know they're looking in Ajax. They're looking in Sean Collier won't run again. Dan Carter, who's great, won't run again in Oshawa. So wanted to clarify. I'm going to leave it there and let you guys go. Enjoy your day. Thank you so much for the time and the insight on these topics today.
5: Thank you.
3: Thanks so much.
0: There's Patrick Brown in Brampton, Mayor Kevin Ash. I think not that was, maybe it was new news that he's going to run. His name had been brought up a bunch to be the regional chair, which is now an appointed position to some controversy, not so much in others, because many regional chairs are already appointed. But there were a few other jurisdictions that the province said, Let's not have an election. Let's put somebody in there that can work with the various mayors. It's complicated to explain Peel and Durham and York sometimes to people because you're the mayor of Pickering, but you got to work within some boundaries. There's a Durham Region Police, right? There's Peel Region Police. There's Durham Region Education Board. So these towns don't have all have their own thing to them. I want to reset what happened at Queen's Park yesterday with the leader of the opposition, Marit Stiles. I will do that in a minute or two. Reminder again, if you've got a great idea for our Mom Doesn't Know contest, that's all this week, by the way. So if when the time is right, we're going to spring it on you. But we need to organize this. So you're confessing something to your mom and you need to do this on the air. And we need Mom on the air to get her side of this also. So don't give your confession to her in advance. Many of these things involve cars. They just do right now. So we're piecing through them. We've got five gift cards to give away worth $250 each. This is no small prize. These prizes don't come along every day. Five $250 gift cards to Vaughn Mills to go shopping. And it's a great prize. And imagine presenting Mom with it or if you're able to. Also, what you can do is you can exploit and use your own mom and then give it to your wife. Or another, like you could do that if that's really what you wanted to do. There's not many rules to this, but the rules are you got to confess something you did as a kid, as a teen, maybe a young adult to your mom on the air. So Mom's on listening. She knows you're going to tell her something. This has got some Jerry Springer-esque potential. So we need Mom's number. We need your story. We need your number. You can text us at 416-870-6400 if you're like, oh, I've got something to say. Mom doesn't know this about me and what I said or what I did way back when. But again, the statute of limitations has probably passed. You get the gift card, whether Mom forgives you or not. I think we could make that that statement. Just from Bill Maher Friday night, Real Time with Bill Maher always gives you some clippable moments, but there was a great discussion. It's hard to believe, right? We're, 10 days removed from what seemed to be yet another attempt on the president of the United States' life. Bret Stephens from the New York Times was with Bill Maher on this particular panel, and I think this goes to all political criticism. It was one of the better clips from the show. And he made a very important point. And I think this relates to something I'll bring up with Marit Stiles and Doug Ford in a couple minutes. This is how you need to talk about your political opponent. There can't be demonization. There can't be things that are unproven. This has to be about policy, not necessarily personality. And I've got people in my life, I call them, and the first thing they want to talk about is Donald J. Trump. I don't get it. I've never understood it. Trump's not my kind of guy, if you will, but I don't get it. I've asked people, how does he affect your life besides you being obsessed with him? In Canada, no, really. You can complain about everything that's happened, especially in the last 15 months with tariffs and the nobody likes having their sovereignty threatened. Nobody likes being minimized when we've been a really great friend to the United States. But is this a moment in time? Is it a moment in time or is it a, as deemed by the prime minister, some kind of a permanent rupture? Well, like, I know what I think of that. Here's Bret Stephens and Bill Maher from Real Time on Friday night.
6: One brief additional point, which is that the left, including the hard left, has to learn how to speak about Trump without immediately equating him to Hitler.
7: I just said that. Yes.
6: You can be bad and not
8: stole your line.
6: You can be bad and not Hitler. You can be wrong. You can be a worrying president. At the same time, now I'm repeating you. The best way to do it is to argue your case.
7: Yeah. Once you start with Hitler, it's like anytime you do, we've seen it in many places in the world where they make someone into, whether it's Rwanda or what, you know, the Hutus saying the Tutsi were vermin or the Hutu, somebody was vermin, I remember.
6: The Tutsis were vermin.
7: Whatever it was. And then the next, whenever you dehumanize someone to that degree, people are going to go, I'm a hero. This guy wasn't crazy. Like, he wasn't hearing, you know, the dog wasn't talking to him and the moon. He just was, like, watching, you know, the
8: social media. Yeah.
6: Well, the more virtuous you think
7: you are.
6: And
8: media.
0: I think there's so many things we do better than the United States. I think, in a way, their system's really interesting in that the elections are set. You can't spring an election on a population just because you feel like it or you feel like you're having a moment. We did see the incumbent governments succeed in doing that last year. was there a lot negative about Trump? You bet. Where would we even start with threats to our sovereignty, whether you saw them as very passive or whether you thought they were real? Again, like I think you're in zombie land if you think the United States were going to put an army together and come over and take us over, or that the concept that Mark Carney was creating during the election, Trump wants to break us so he can own us. Never going to happen. And he said that. So it's so weird that in the same sense, he's like, it's never going to happen, but let me scare you about it anyway. Like, it's never going to happen if you're elected. Is that the distinction? So usually we're so much better at this stuff. We're way more likely, by the way, to be swingy voters. We're way more likely to switch parties between elections than Americans. Meet an American, they'll ID themselves. I'm a Democrat. I'm a Republican. And yet that may be for public consumption. When I lived there, we had neighbors of ours who would always vote Democrat for president. They always would. But they loved their Republican congresswoman. They loved the local congresswoman in the area who'd pick up the phone, who'd show up at their house, who'd go to these town hall meetings, be incredibly engaging. And they're like, so what? I vote for people in policy, not parties. Like, I don't know. We're all going to die someday. And are we all going to be like, I'm just so proud I voted for the same party over and over again for 70 straight years. We don't really do that. But let me give you Stiles yesterday. Mart Stiles, the opposition leader. I just think this is such below the belt politics. And everybody gave Doug Ford a very hard time, rightly so, for taking a personal shot at Liberal MPP and broadcaster Stephanie Smythe. I didn't like it. Nobody did. And he kind of made fun of the fact that she left her job at CP24. And the only reason she's here is because they didn't want her anymore. It's a lousy thing to do. And yet, this is way worse. This is way more litigious. This is way more demonstrative. This is way more Trumpy. Here's what Stiles said talking about investigations into Doug Ford and the Greenbelt scandal, amongst other things.
9: But listen, don't worry about it, Doug, because when I'm premier, I'm going to call a public inquiry into all of this, and we're going to get our hands on all of that. And you know what? Maybe you won't get another mandate because you'll be in prison, Doug. Yeah.
10: What?
9: I think that when we call a public inquiry, which is what it took to get to the bottom of some of the questions around other governments, I think it's a lot of terrible stuff is going to come out. Why is the premier hiding all of this information from the people of Ontario? Why doesn't he want anybody to know what's on his phone? Because there's dirty dealings around the Greenbelt. The RCMP is investigating him, and I would be very surprised if at the end of this, there might very well be charges laid.
0: I'd love to get your thoughts on this, and I'm sure going to ask Lisa Raitt this at 8:20. This is where I want to go. That's a line cross for me, and it should worry you. I know you'll think, oh, well, maybe she'll never be premier. Maybe there's a reason she's so frustrated. All of that may be so. You cannot, regardless of political stripes, predict that your political opponent will end up in prison. That's way below the belt. That was chilling. That is a locker-up echo that defined Donald Trump's campaign against Hillary Clinton. And I don't know that I can be talked out of it. You can try. Agree or disagree with me. 416-870-6400. It's 8 o'clock. Your news is Dave Bradley.
11: This is Global News. It is 16 degrees at 8 o'clock. I'm Dave Bradley. Why does a condo building in Toronto's East End keep catching fire in the same spot? Very good question. The Prime Minister is going to name the next Governor General later this morning, and home prices are down, but the number of houses changing hands in the GTA is up. We'll tell you by how much. But first, let's get you moving. Check 640 Toronto. Big trouble traffic.
1: A big trouble spot on the southbound 404 past Elgin Mills. We've got a crash in the HOV lane and the left lane causing a backup just after Stillville Road. So consider going south on Leslie or Woodbine as well. We've got a crash in Etobicoke. Southbound at Islington and Evans in the right lane. A bit slow through here, so look for alternates like Kipling or Horner or Royal York. This Mother's Day, Michael Hill is celebrating all kinds of moms. Mark the moment with pieces she'll love forever. Visit Michael Hill today. That's some big tall traffic spots right now. I'm Miles Marcus, 640 Toronto.
11: It is Groundhog Day for residents of a pair of East End condo towers. They're living a nightmare again. Back in December, they were cleared out of their homes for weeks because of a slow, smoldering fire between two walls. This time,
10: it is the same material burning and it is in the same expansion joint.
11: Fire Chief Jim Jessup gave us an update yesterday. It says, unlike the first time around, residents are allowed to stay in their units this time.
10: I will say the reason we don't have to evacuate both buildings right now is because of the hoarding and isolation to repair the previous units that the building owners and engineers built that basically isolated those areas. So that is what is keeping the carbon monoxide and the smoke from spreading through the entire building like it did last time.
11: Now, we still don't know how this one started. The buildings in question at 11 Thorncliffe Park Drive and 21 Overly Boulevard. We know the next governor general will have to be bilingual, speaking both of Canada's official languages, but we'll find out later this morning who that is going to be. Mary Simon holds the post right now, and she's not being ushered out because of any sort of scandal. Her five-year term is up in July. It is worth noting that the Governor General, who is the King's representative in Canada, is chosen by the King on the advice of the Prime Minister. Separatists in Alberta have submitted to Elections Alberta what they say is more than enough names to trigger a fall referendum on the province leaving Canada, though the nearly 302,000 signatures haven't been verified and won't be just yet. That's because an Edmonton judge still considering a court challenge by a group of Alberta First Nations that argues the petition process is unconstitutional. A decision on that is expected later this week. There's a new debate over the rules surrounding the right to die in this country. A Toronto woman says she is desperate to die and has filed an emergency motion in the Ontario Superior Court to receive a medically assisted death for the sole underlying condition of a mental illness. 49-year-old Claire Elise Brosseau says decades of severe bipolar disorder and PTSD have left her unable to endure ongoing suffering.
12: If my suffering were from a physical condition, I could be eligible for aid. They're drawing a distinction that is stigmatizing, paternalistic, and without any valid justification. That is discrimination.
11: Brosseau is now also seeking a constitutional exemption that would allow her to receive MAID. We're getting a latest snapshot on real estate in GTA. And if you're still on the sidelines waiting to hop in, this could come as some good news. The number of houses changing hands in Toronto is up, but prices in the GTA have come down again. The Toronto Regional Real Estate Board says the average selling price down almost 5% compared to April of last year. The average now a little bit more than $1 million, but lower borrowing costs and those lower home prices mean sales are up by 6.1%. A look at your forecast from the Global News Weather Center, meteorologist Ross Ault.
13: Well, it's one of those days where we will likely reach our daytime high this morning with temperatures around the mid-teens or even higher, the chance of some scattered showers. And then as we head into the afternoon, temperatures do start to slide. There will be some cloud cover through the afternoon, the potential for some wet weather, the better chance, I think, this afternoon into the early evening hours, especially western areas of the GTA. So have the umbrella handy. Now, by this afternoon, by around 3 o'clock, we're looking at temperatures to near 13 degrees, and then we'll drop to the single digits overnight, 6th to the low, and there's the chance of more scattered showers off and on into Wednesday morning. The high by Wednesday afternoon will be 12 degrees. I think we'll see a break from the wet weather, and it should be a dry day on Thursday. A sun-cloud mix, the high 12.
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0: Our 8 o'clock hour. Thanks very much for giving us your time this morning. You can find us on the iHeartRadio Canada app if you're not doing that already. If you're an already person, thank you so much for that. A genuine attitude of gratitude for that. Thank you. 16 now. It'll be cooler as the day moves along, not just into the evening, but into the early afternoon. So whatever you feel right now, if you're strutting your stuff outside at 16, it's pretty decent. Not as warm as yesterday, but it'll be closer to 10 or 11 degrees by your drive home. And potential's there umbrella, rain jacket, etc. for your afternoon kids pickup, your afternoon drive home, your last few holes of golf. Nothing like it ended up being yesterday. Gord Perks will join us in studio. I'm looking forward to this, having a lengthy conversation with the soon-to-be-departing city councilor. We had John Burnside confirm he'll run again in his ward in Don Valley East. There's going to be a lot of back and forth among councilors and still people putting their papers in, putting their names in. Played you this clip earlier. I just think this is not where we want to go. When it comes to the potential to say you'll make sure your political opponent is jailed. And even if you aren't like, come on, this doesn't have the air of the threat of Donald Trump threatening to lock Hillary Clinton up, which was a ridiculous premise. What was the charge? What would she be convicted of? And how can I make sure she gets a fair trial when you're talking about locking her up? The same premise, at least the latter premise, I would put towards you regarding something Mart Stiles, the opposition leader, said about the premier yesterday. Heated exchanges are one thing, but this is a line cross for me for Mart Stiles, who, again, very smart, very articulate, presents really well. She's got some star quality, and I just think she lost her cookies yesterday. I don't know how else to describe it. This is way below the belt. You can't do this. You can't even hint the fact that I had to use the lock her up Donald Trump Hillary Clinton thing in the same sense as a comparison. It's a really reckless comment, and you can't make a judicial threat to a political rival anywhere. We'd say it about any country, let alone Ontario. If the opposition leader in name your South American or African or Asian country said, if I get elected, I'm going to make sure there's potential to jail my political opponent. Unless I'm missing it. Talk me out of what I'm missing, because I'm reasonably bright. You might be brighter and smarter, but I'm reasonably bright and smart. That's what I heard. I heard it the first time. I've heard it the 10th time. Here's the entire comment. 416-870-6400.
9: But listen, don't worry about it, Doug, because when I'm premier, I'm going to call a public inquiry into all of this, and we're going to get our hands on all of that. And you know what? Maybe you won't get another mandate because you'll be in prison, Doug. Yeah.
16: What?
9: I think that when we call a public inquiry, which is what it took to get to the bottom of some of the questions around other governments, I think it's a lot of terrible stuff is going to come out. Why is the premier hiding all of this information from the people of Ontario? Why doesn't he want anybody to know what's on his phone? Because there's dirty dealings around the Greenbelt. The RCMP is investigating him, and I would be very surprised if at the end of this, there might very well be charges laid.
0: This is me. You tell me what you think. 416-870-6400. Lisa Ray, in just over 10 minutes, I'll ask her what she thinks. The hallmark of a stable democracy, and I'm a big fan of stable, I'd rather a stable democracy than an unstable one, weirdly enough, is predicated on the idea that political rivals are rivals and they disagree about ideas. And they can accuse each other, they can, of not doing things above board. Of course they can. Now they're going to need receipts. And they're going to need to back up that evidence at a certain point in time. And Stiles can say, when I'm premier, I'll call a public inquiry. And then it has to stop there. You can't predict your political opponent will end up in prison. You can't hint, suggest, infer that you will put your political opponent in a jail cell. I heard that. You can't talk me into not hearing that. And when you cross that line, now we go from we're debating. Now we go from we disagree. Now we go from I'd be more ethical than that person was. Now we get into ugly stuff. Now we get into weaponizing the threat of imprisonment. That's what I heard. Everybody's all up in arms because the premier a couple weeks ago said about a friend of mine, admittedly, Stephanie Smythe, the Liberal MPP. Look at her. She's here because CP24 didn't want her anymore. Blah, blah, blah. It's just mean high school stuff. And he apologized for it. Maybe you should have done it publicly. You can make that case. This is a no-brainer. Mart Stiles has to apologize today, has to apologize to the premier. And a reminder, if you were barracking for Stephanie Smythe and you're an Ontario Liberal or a Liberal supporter, how about you distinguish yourself and delineate yourself from this kind of stuff? Are you the adults in the room or are you not? Are you willing to come out and be objective about this and state clearly that rhetoric, Stiles' rhetoric, Ford was beneath the dignity of provincial politics. He must apologize. Can't say that about Stephanie Smythe. She just threatened to put the premier in jail. You heard it and I heard it. Okay? We gotta have battles of ideas. Okay? We can't infer someone will be wearing an orange jumpsuit when I'm premier. Can't do it. 416-870-6400. Joe, thanks for the phone call. You're on 640 Toronto. Go right ahead.
16: Greg, good morning.
0: Morning.
16: First off, the chances of Merritt Stiles becoming premier are like 0.01%. So that'll never happen. Secondly, I think that, the level of decorum in politics has gone down considerably. And this is why you have these kinds of outbursts. You have the premier making all kinds of comments, like you said, high school type commentaries. And then you have others following. You can't say that you're going to, jail the premier. But at the same time, I think that Canadians and Ontarians are frustrated with politicians. They're like oligarchs. They can do whatever they want, and there's no consequences.

0: On the one hand, I say yes. Okay, Merritt, grow up, you know, deal with this in a mature way. But on the other hand, as an Ontarian and Canadian, it's really frustrating with...
1: I get it. Oh, no, no, no. I
0: get away with, Greg.
1: I get it, Joe. I got to keep moving, Joe. Thank you for the phone call. Listen, I think generally we've stayed above board. Some of the stuff you see in the States. Again, there's things that, to me, that are better about their system than ours. The toxicity? No. The personal attacks? No. The weaponizing threats of imprisonment? No. So it's mortifying. It's terrible to see stuff like that. And I saw some big Trump energy from Marit Stiles yesterday. I saw Marit Stiles and the MAGA movement. I saw encapsulated into think about when you'd ever say that or say that again. I'd be quick on this if I'm her. I've already heard from people who are strong NDP supporters, or at least saying they are, people I've never heard from before. And they're like, yeah, that's bad. That's bad. And again, leaders lead. That would, if someone in her caucus said that, Stiles would be on the phone, I would hope, within 5 minutes and go, no. This is way too dangerous an implication. Okay. What are the charges? Oh, would he be convicted by a jury of his peers? Would he be innocent until proven guilty? Doesn't sound like it. It doesn't sound like it at all. It's character assassination of the highest order. I'd love to see or hear another side of this. Frank, thanks for the phone call. You're on 640 Toronto. Go right ahead.
2: Good morning, Greg. I see two really bad strategic moves made by Stiles on this. Number one, she's coming across as really arrogant by suggesting I am going to, when I'm premier. Yeah. Same error that Kamala Harris did. Number two, I see some similarities, too, with Kamala Harris when she was touting her horn about her experience as an attorney general in California and how she's going to come down on hard on Trump if she becomes the vice president of the United States or the president of the United States. So we know that that resulted in a really negative outcome. People didn't like that. That kind of takes away the likability factor that you would want in a premier or prime minister or president. I think she's going to go downhill just based on all this. And I wouldn't be surprised if Doug Ford pursues something, maybe not to the full extent, but comes forward and claims that basically there's a degree of malice and that his reputation has been tarnished. And maybe this what is needed.
1: Yeah, I mean, I thought about that. I asked, you'll find this weird. I asked two lawyers within 10 minutes yesterday what they thought, and one's like, it's absolutely slander. It's absolutely slander to suggest you've done things so illegal, every jury would convict you. You're also not giving due process here to a fellow politician. Imagine if someone did that with an NDP politician. And by the way, there was an NDP politician that it was suggested was sexually harassing his staffers. He was still in that building and still a member of the NDP long after that accusation was put out there. So quite interesting when we consider that. But you can't, you can criticize, hammer them on healthcare, hammer them on affordable housing, hammer them on the schools, do all that stuff. You can do all that stuff, but you're not judge and jury of a criminal trial if you're the opposition leader, even if you claim to be premier. If Pierre Poilievre had said, I'm going to put Justin Trudeau in jail, no. You can't do that. That lacks dignity, okay? And Poilievre walked up to that line just a little bit, okay? But didn't go where Stiles went. Stiles went where Trump went. I don't know how it is. Janet, thanks for the phone call. You're on 640 Toronto. Go right ahead, Janet.
3: Okay, thanks. I agree with all your callers, and you just used the word slander, and that's what I think. I'm not a lawyer, but she shouldn't say that to an elected representative. We elected him, and he's in. There should be some respect. But also, as far as faith in politicians, and I know I'm not supposed to bring Carney in, but I have to say this, please, because I tried to call yesterday on two shows, that he keeps saying we're investing in Canada. And they're using our money to invest. So I feel badly for young people, but I'm a grandparent, and we're very worried. So I just want to say, yeah.
1: I got you. How old are your grandkids?
3: Oh, I have three in Baltimore and six here. The oldest is 14, and the youngest is two. And I've called you before.
1: Yeah.
3: I'm a retired teacher, and we're very upset. I actually called my member of parliament, and I know you're talking provincial, but federal one, Roman Weber. And I called and I said, what can we do? Because a lot of grandparents, I'm sure I'm not the only one, I'm in York Center.

0: what are we going to do? And this is my slogan, let's bring Canada back. That's all.
1: Yeah, I appreciate
0: What can I say? I don't want to monopolize this. I'm sure there's other people.
1: Oh, but- not at all. And that's, yeah, hey, you're, thank you for teaching, first of all. What an admirable career. And 9 grandkids. You got a lot of birthday cards to remember also. So
0: yeah, and a lot of... A lot of rewards. But we've got to, and all this complaints about everything, I think we have to, someone said to me, you have to talk to your politicians, just like the trustees and the school board, their rights were taken away, and because they were not representing people properly, I believe.
1: Right.
0: I don't want to get into other topics now, because you're on one topic.
1: Well, I would ask you if you can fill in for a couple of days for me in the middle of June, Janet. 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
1: 822. Let's check your drive right now. 640 Toronto, big trouble traffic.
14: Well, some big trouble spots, including the westbound 401 at Dixon, a stalled vehicle in 2 left lanes. It's already very heavy here, so take the westbound 409. On the southbound 404 past Elgin Mills, a crash as the HOV lane at the left lane block, so it's going to be jammed from Stellville Road, and getting slow on Woodbine as well going southbound, so try Leslie instead. 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That's the big trouble traffic spots right now. I'm Miles Marcus. 640 Toronto.
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1: Or 823. Let's give you the short version of this. In essence, you think about the worst thing one of your rivals has ever said about you. And a grade two teacher, Miss Liddell, she's long dead now. And if not, she'd be like 138 years old. But back in the 70s, she actually said to me, she took a note away from me in class that I was passing to somebody else. Instead of reading out loud, I kind of had an outburst at her. It's generally a polite outburst. That sounds like an oxymoron. But she suggested that I might end up in jail someday. I will never forget this. I was 7 years old. That's a bad teacher. There were good ones out there. I had way more good ones than bad ones. But she kind of Mart Stiles Doug Forded me way before I knew who either of those people were. Here's what happened yesterday.
5: But listen, don't worry about it, Doug, because when I'm premier, I'm going to call a public inquiry into all of this, and we're going to get our hands on all of that. And you know what? Maybe you won't get another mandate because you'll be in prison, Doug. Yeah.
13: What?
1: Good gravy. And that's Colin DeMello saying what at the end. That's almost, and that's the leader of the Ontario NDP. That's almost that something that would happen in a socialist or communist government. No pun intended, I think. Lisa Raitt joins us now, former Harper cabinet minister and MP in Milton. And also, a little birdie told me yesterday, are you really, and this is great news for the listener, not that there's anything wrong with Ben Mulrooney, just ask him, but you're in at 3 o'clock today hosting for Ben Mulrooney. I heard this. Is this true?
16: This is true. All right. I know. Let's see how this goes. I'm excited. I'm looking forward to it, actually. I think it'll... Look, Greg, you've given me a lot of things to learn over the past couple of months and given the opportunity. Sure, I'll give it a shot.
1: I am no mentor. You may still be talking about this, and maybe, just maybe, you're playing back a Marit Stiles apology for suggesting that her political rival be jailed after she becomes premier. I don't know. I'm trying not to read too much in this, but I don't like that. And I always think we're better than that. You were upset by the Doug Ford, Stephanie Smythe thing. So was I. I'm like, this feels like a worse thing to say about somebody, that you're a criminal.
16: Well, let's do my favorite thing. And you just did it before. Let's say Pierre Polyev said this in the tone, in the way that he said it. What would be happening today? The place would be burning down, quite frankly. It would be a disaster for the conservatives, and they would be running for cover, and people like me would be on there trying to say, well, he didn't really mean it. So all I'm going to say is, when she hears it back, I know I can't imagine she's going to double down on this. If she does, it's going to be a very interesting political positioning that she's taking going forward. So she's going to make sure that she is the person who's going to prosecute Doug Ford herself in order to get him to some kind of court system. I don't know how that works. But nonetheless, it may be taking away some ground from the nameless, faceless liberals from going down that route themselves, because, well, they've already been on the back end of that, quite frankly. So it's kind of hard for them to lead the charge if that's the case. She was way offside. And that's not how politics are done in Canada.
1: It's more than just tough talk, isn't it? And you, as you said, you're not only bypassing the democratic process, you're bypassing the judicial process to me, jumping right to he's a criminal and I know he is. That's what I heard.
16: Yeah. Aren't we always told we have to say allegedly in front of everything that we say? She didn't say allegedly. And I mean, she didn't say it inside the house either, right? Mm. She said it outside. So she doesn't have great protection from a policy point of view. But nonetheless, she said it. It's out there. People are going to now judge her more than they're going to judge him.
1: So if you're her senior advisor, senior aide, you strongly advise her if she doesn't get it. You got to get it. And you got to look at a camera today and say, I went too far.
16: No, not necessarily. No? Like I said, she could take one of two strategies. Either she's going to double down and go all in that the next 4 years is about painting Doug Ford as a criminal and trying to find all of these examples that he's a criminal and he will be held to the full account of the law, and that includes prison. She can go down that route. That is a route that they can choose to take. I don't know if it works politically. The other route is to do what you just said, which say, you know, I got carried away and I shouldn't have done that. But listen, what he's doing is really serious. So two choices. Let's see which one she goes with.
1: I'm actually more excited than I thought I would be as we near closer to an announcement about a new governor general. I still think this matters. I think we've had some. John Sauvé was the governor general of kind of my youth in the mid 80s. I thought Adrian Clarkson was brilliant at the job for Jean Chrétien and Paul Martin. And as you'd remember, though David Johnston took a lot of heat for being like a Justin Trudeau, the late Pierre Trudeau buddy, it was your colleagues and boss, Stephen Harper, that brought David Johnston. And I think there have been some wonderful people do this, and I hope we get another wonderful one today. I still think it matters. What do you think?
16: I think that knowing Mark Carney, he's going to look for somebody. It's going to be bilingualism will be important to him, but he's going to be looking for somebody extremely intelligent with an incredible background in terms of their career and what they have accomplished, probably both nationally and internationally. He's not looking for an artist in residence on this one. He's not looking to make a point. I think he's looking for some real intellectual heft to elevate this country and make it look like we are a serious contender. So if I were a betting woman, I would look around and say, who are the fluently bilingual Supreme Court justices that are still capable of doing this gig?
1: I really like that it feels like it's one of the last, unfortunately, nonpartisan, not just positions, but platforms that we have in our country. As you know, you do a lot of TV panels and they're like, let's get a conservative and let's get a. Mm-hmm. And then sometimes I think you speak from the heart. But as we well know, sometimes it doesn't feel that way at the highest level. I like that this is nonpartisan. We shouldn't have an election for governor general. Then they're going to remember who voted for them and who didn't. I like putting this at the desk of the prime minister. And we got to trust the person we elect as prime minister to hire the right people to do such an important gig.
16: And after the disastrous process that Mr. Trudeau went through in picking some of his picks, who all ended up having problems around them, quite frankly, mm-hmm. You got to wonder, right? You got to wonder what happened in their process. They were just looking for, they were ticking boxes in a lot of cases. They were looking for, I thought Julie Payette would have been a much better appointment. It turns out that they didn't do a really good HR check on her. They didn't really check her references. On this one, I think they'll tick all the boxes and we'll see what they end up. What the boxes in terms of reputation and intelligence and someone that you really can't touch on the world stage. And I think that's what he may have gotten that. So I'm excited to see who it is.
1: There's a really odd story about what I would describe as fellow Cape Bretoner, Ashley McIsaac, who's well known, plays the fiddle. It was a huge, huge draw in the mid-1990s. And he's filed a $1.5 million civil lawsuit against Google. And why is that? Because their AI-generated summary, if you put his name in, they identify him as a sex offender, which is a terribly unfair thing. It publishes a bunch of defamatory claims that he's been convicted of a bunch of different criminal offenses. That's not true. Now, it's worth noting there was an accusation against him at one point in time, but that got cleared relatively quickly. Tells you how dark and dubious the internet can be at times.
16: Listen, I can't believe Ashley's only suing them for $1.5 million. You know, he lost an actual concert gig as a result of somebody believing what AI spouted at them. And that is real money, real career, real reputation. And I, like I said, in the United States, with the fact that they're identifying him as a convicted sex offender, that would have a much larger price tag in the US. I mean, they're lucky that he's only suing them for $1.5 million. And if I were giving advice to Google, I would say, look, you better go and find yourself your checkbook, because this one is pretty slam dunk. It's not, I would find this really hard to not want to settle this one, because have you ever Googled or have you ever used AI to look at your own name? I mean, they don't get it all right. I look at it and go, that's not right. That's not true. Because they just scrape everything that people may say about you and interpret it on your behalf. And this is what you end up with. So go, Ashley. I'm proud of you. He's always been, Ashley's not afraid to speak for himself. And I've always admired that in him. And, you know, good for him. Good on him.
1: Yeah. Well, the AI told me you were in for Ben Mulrooney today. And that's why I was awfully skeptical. And I'm like, the real Ben Mulrooney, or is there an AI Ben Mulrooney I'm not sure of? I can't wait to hear
16: you. I still got to show up.
1: Yeah, that's all we got to do in life. Show up sometimes. It's a great, great example for our kids and others. I'll be listening today, Lisa. Thanks so much.
16: Thanks, Greg. Take care. Bye.
1: Lisa's in for Ben Mulrooney 3 to 6 today. All right. He was described very glowingly in essence, his goodbye. And yes, this is the first sentence. City Hall is about to lose one of its strongest voices. And they are. Gord Perks is leaving after 20 years. He'll visit with us in studio next about the why and the past and the future of Toronto and all of it. 8:32 in the newsroom right now. Dave Bradley with what's coming up for 9 o'clock.
13: There's been no evacuation order this time around at a pair of condo towers in Toronto's East End, where fire is slowly smoldering between the walls. It's the same place the fire was burning a few months ago. This time, though, the residents are allowed to stay where they are. Fire crews are monitoring air quality. No injuries reported. We still don't have an official cause this time yet. And yet, the fire is burning in the exact same spot. As a matter of fact, it's burning the same materials last time. Not that this is part of any debate at dinner table, but we'll find out today who will be the next Governor General. Mary Simon is the first to hold the post as an Indigenous woman, and we'll see her term end in July. Prime Minister Mark Laura Carney will name her successor at 10:30 this morning. And we know whoever that is will have to speak both English and French. And we'll see some showers move in this afternoon as the temperature starts to drop from a high of 22 yesterday. Tomorrow we'll see a high of only 12 degrees. Even peaking far down the line for what Mother's Day weekend could bring, looks like it'll be mostly dry, but highs into the mid-teens. And we'll have those stories and more all coming up in the news at 9 o'clock.
17: Hi, this is Clarence from The Refuge. 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And Dwayne said, "For all of this, for The Refuge. 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
1: All right, Brad Smith's in at 9 o'clock. No BS with Brad Smith. You just heard Lisa Raitt. We'll be in for Ben Mulrooney today at 3 o'clock. So that's enjoyable. 16 degrees now and down to 10 or 11 later. I don't think he's leaving politics because we've had such lousy weather. You know, the politicians can't change the weather. But he is in with us. And after 20 years, he deemed last week, a couple days before the first day, people could put their paperwork back in. But Gord Perks decided to... Well, not say goodbye to Ward 4, maybe, but say goodbye to being their counselor, which you've been for, well, 20 years. Did your Coming ward change when Doug Ford came in and Donkey Konged all the seats down to, from 48 to 25 in the middle of an election?
2: Yeah, I remember that. I went from representing 56,000 people to representing 110,000 people.
1: It's a lot more doors.
2: A lot more
1: phone
2: doors.
1: Numbers and emails.
2: Yeah, a lot more emails.
1: Yeah.
2: I get, on an average day, it's like 400, 500 emails.
1: Are you kidding me? Wow. So, yeah. Staff, how many do you actually, how many can you get back to when you get that many?
2: So, I have staff. Yeah. We have a pretty strict policy. Everybody gets at least an acknowledgement and a plan for how we're going to deal with it within one working day.
1: Yeah.
2: It's a lot of work.
1: Wow. So, we were just saying off air, this wasn't something in the last couple weeks or several months that you're like, I'm not going to run again in 2026. I gave it an entire two decades. This had been something that had been percolating is the best way to describe it. Leading into today, big word, I know.
2: Percolating.
1: Four syllables.
2: Well, yeah, pretty much after the last election, my executive assistant, shout out to Karen Duffy, she and I sat down and sort of looked at it and said, you know what? We think we're done. Let's spend this term tying up some of the projects we care about the most. And that's what I've been doing along with delivering on housing for Olivia Chow.
1: Your four mayors, I was thinking about this driving in even early this morning in the dark a few hours ago. Your four mayors have been David Miller, Rob Ford, the late Rob Ford, John Tory, Olivia Chow. Like, that's an odd force. They're not going to be in a band together. The internal politics, they would all have to have solo careers.
2: It's like the Beatles after they split.
1: Yeah.
2: Right?
1: what an odd contrast of people. When you look back, how have you been able to sort of go through the machinations of those? There's different politics, there's different ideology, but there's very different personality among all four as well. And how would you sort of square that with who you are and who those four people are?
2: Well, each of those circumstances asked something different of me. When David was mayor, first of all, being an elected official in the city of Toronto is the steepest learning curve I've ever been on in my life. So there was a lot of learning. A lot of great mentors were around then. Howard Moscow, Janet Davis, Paula Fletcher.
1: Davis, right.
2: Yeah. And so there was a lot of learning, and I was very focused on what we called Transit City. That was a big thing for me. When Rob came in, well, I was mostly just surfing the chaos. Counselors used to try to sneak in the back door to get away from Korean television stations. with John,
1: that's less of an issue now. I feel
2: less of an issue now. With John Tory, he and I just did not see eye to eye on what kind of city we wanted. So, I worked with a group of counselors to try to make sure that some of the worst things he wanted to do, some of the worst austerity he wanted to do, we kind of blunted it. With Olivia, it's been a very activist agenda about providing services to Torontonians. My role in that has been to try to get social housing back on the front burner.
1: Mm. Would you then, if you say that about John, would you have actually seen more in what Rob was attempting to do than John? Would you have been more aligned with going, you know, this is an idea that I can get behind? Or were they sort of equally, this isn't my cup of tea politically?
2: Yeah, no, I didn't really agree with Rob Ford on a lot of things. In fact, they used to keep voting scores, and I voted against him more often than anyone else on council.
1: Than anyone else? Oh,
2: yeah, wow. Yeah. Okay. He and Doug, when they had their radio show, actually declared me public enemy number one time. So,
1: well, that's strong.
2: So that was But that term was mostly just chaos. If you recall, we actually had to strip Rob of his powers at one point, and Norm Kelly sort of took over. So it was that was just trying to plant your feet in the madness and go forward.
1: Could you sort of spot a decline in the focus, the attention to detail, the like when Rob, it was terrible. being in the throes of being addicted to all that he was addicted to. And he was addicted also, I think, to personality and fame and power and all that stuff. He's that person you describe as larger than life, whether people liked him or not. But did you start to notice a different Rob Ford than the counselor Rob Ford or the mayoral candidate Rob Ford a couple years in?
2: Yeah. Being the mayor of Toronto, I've gone on walks with all four of the mayors that I've served. You can't cross the street. You can't cross the street. And that's going to mess with your head. You're suddenly larger than life. Everyone's got an opinion about you. You can't go out to a restaurant. Your whole life changes. And all four of them, I appreciate that they had the courage to step up and serve the city in that way. But it's really hard on people.
1: I remember when Tory resigned and we were going to have a by-election, we were probably in the midst of the by-election 3 years ago at this time. A lot of good people put their name forward, and a bylaw, former counselor with you is one, obviously Olivia, obviously some of the other current counselors, Brad, Josh Matlow. But I remember saying on the radio a bunch of times that this is not going to be an easy job for anybody. We're post-COVID. The person's going to have less time, an entire year and change is less time than obviously Tory would have had going in. Would you have defined it as such? I think a really difficult time to step in and lead Toronto because of things that are, some of which we could argue about whether we could control, some of it provincially, federally, different laws way beyond Toronto's control. It's been a difficult 3 years, I think we'd agree, for anybody to step in.
2: Yeah. Well, you have to meet Olivia Chow. I mean, if anybody could step up, Olivia is her. The city of Toronto has been getting just whacked by stuff happening all over the world. Like, you know, we're losing jobs in the city of Toronto because of Trump's trade war. That's hard. We're just coming out of a pandemic. That's hard. Between Rob Ford and John Tory, they had stripped us of basically our ability to pay for services. That's hard. So it's been a really tough few years. But the thing about Olivia is she is probably the most determined person I've ever met in my life. And she went in with a few things she wanted to do. She wanted to get the student nutrition program to all kids. Mm-hmm. She wanted to rebuild those basic public services we use, community centers, libraries, parks. And she wanted to get this public builder model back into housing. And she's done all three.
1: I worry about when you say determined, sometimes I think determined, but then a word comes to mind and I'm like rigid, as in immovable. And some of the immovable people have been critical of Olivia has been spending money, has been tax increases, has been taking public money. The amount of people on the sunshine list, it's a little antiquated, 100 grand, but it swells every year. Do you see redundancies at City Hall, among staff, among projects, among anything, and you go, we've got to give the taxpayer more of a break here? Because I'm sure those are some of the emails that you get.
2: Yeah, I get those. I'm not seeing a lot of fat. What I'm seeing is a lot of guys who are doing two, three jobs off the side of their desk. It's hard to describe the extent to which Rob Ford and John Tory, by keeping taxes down, just gutted the public service. So there was, you know, nobody driving some of our services, and people were just overworked, overburdened, and not delivering. We haven't gone on a big hiring spree. Most of the money that we've asked Torontonians to invest in public services are showing up in the front line. You don't wait as long for a bus. The library hours are longer.
1: More transit, more library hours.
2: Kids are getting meals at school. And most importantly, we're actually building the kind of housing we need in the city for the first time in 15 years. That's where the money's going. And, you know, a lot of people will talk efficiencies, but the fact of the matter is public services cost money. They just do.
1: Yeah. Do you look at the World Cup and spending? I know we've talked about it before, and there's great concern. I had you and Councillor Pasternak on. There's great concern money stays here. The province gets the province and federal government get some of the HST. I've long advocated we should be probably like an American city, and we should get a slice of the pie. You come here, stay in a hotel, go to a concert, buy a pair of shoes, some of that money should stay in Toronto, and none of it at Blue Jays or Taylor Swift, none of it ever does. It only goes to the two levels. Then you've got to go up to those two levels and beg for the money.
2: And then they don't give it to us. And
1: sometimes they do, but sometimes they don't. Yes.
2: Yeah, but no, we got really shortchanged on FIFA. We're actually putting in a whole lot of property tax money to pay for FIFA. And like you said, we're not getting any of the revenues back. So the federal and provincial governments, this is a money-making proposition for them. For the city of Toronto, no, we just pay.
1: I want to ask you about open drug use. There's more of it here. I had a really open mind, Gord, about safe consumption sites and safe injection. I don't have the same feeling and vibe for it I once had. Is there an argument to be made that we've taken some of those steps too far, and until people get clean from their addiction, they can't, we got to get a roof over their head, but until we get them clean, and yes, some of those services have been stripped away, the federal government, the provincial government, they all need to do more, but there's no way some of the people that you and I, if we took a walk anywhere in the city, some of those people aren't going to be able to hold a job. They're not going to be able to cook a meal or clean a bathroom. What do we do with that?
2: So there are two things I want to say. First is, if you get rid of those services, the safe consumption sites and so on, folks are going to use, they're going to go out and they're going to use in a restaurant bathroom or on a TTC vehicle if we're not giving them safe places to use. Second is something that a medical officer of health, David McEwen, said to me once. If I had a loved one who was dependent on opioids, of course I would want them to get off, but I would want them to live long enough to get off. People fighting addiction, a lot of them, it takes multiple times, and they've got to be ready. And the way you help them get ready is you give them a social worker, you help them get into housing, you stabilize their lives, you make them safe. And then they're in a position where they can climb that really steep hill of fighting addiction. If you don't have a home, if you never feel safe, you're going to be too stressed to get off. So I think that a lot of why we're seeing more and more open drug use, total drug use in the city is not going up. What's going up are the number of people who don't have a home, who don't have access to supports and services.
1: The argument I'd have is there's an element where when someone hits rock bottom, job, relationship, an addiction, they'll never hit rock bottom if they're able to go somewhere and use safely and go back to where they live and keep living. Like, there's an element of prolonging the inevitable the counseling, without the treatment, without a bed, without a shower, without somebody that's dealing with them one-on-one. We need all those things.
2: Yeah.
1: But we're only giving them sort of, for a harm reduction principle, we're only giving them one of those principles, and that's the safe supply.
2: And we're not even giving them that anymore. The access to... There used to be some pretty good drug checking programs out of St. Michael's Hospital. You could take something in, they'd tell you if it's safe. Those programs are shrinking. They're not expanding. I did 10, 12 years as the chair of the drug strategy at the City of Toronto. And I have to tell you, Greg, I had to go to too many funerals. Mm-hmm. The policies that the Ford government has brought in and the federal government walking away, it's not resulting in more people getting clean. It's resulting in more people dying and more people using in public.
1: So where would you draw the line between, I know it was greatly debated yesterday about TCC constables versus police, Solicitor General, the province came out and talked about it. Where's that line? You and I are taking the subway somewhere and we see somebody take out a crack pipe and start smoking. What should happen to that person?
2: Well, we've already failed them if that's what's happening, and we failed them because we've, if you want a treatment bed for recovery, you're waiting a year. Well, if you're ready to stop using and they say, no, we can't help you for a year, you're going to keep using. When we take away the safe consumption sites, you're going to keep using. When we take away supportive housing and the provincial government has just stopped funding it, you're going to keep using. So by the time you see somebody using in public, we failed that person three or four times already.
1: You must have been, again, I'm crossing you over party lines here, I think. When Pierre Poilievre says during his campaign, we're going to build 50,000 beds, especially in Toronto and Vancouver, and we're going to build centers that are just for treatment, food, bed, showers, counseling, that must have been something you nodded at and said, that will help.
2: you got to read the details. And this is the thing that you hear this from Poilievre, and you hear the same thing with Doug Ford about his heart hubs, where, you know, we're going to give treatment, this, that, and the other. They all require that you stop using. So it is not supporting a drug user. It's supporting someone who's already got
1: off. But that wouldn't happen overnight. And that's
2: got to
1: be the goal.
2: We've got to provide the services to get there.
1: Yes.
2: When someone's ready to stop using, yeah, grab them right away, give them everything they need. But you got to keep them alive and reduce the harms they're causing to themselves and their neighbors until they're ready.
1: I got a break. Will you stay for a few more minutes?
2: Yeah, yeah.
1: Okay, Gord Perks is with us in studio, the retiring city councilor. And yes, I'd put this on the business card for his remaining months. As Ben Spurr said, one of the city's strongest voices. So you got that going for you. More with Gord Perks coming up next. Let's check your drive, 640 Toronto, big trouble traffic.
3: Looking at a big trouble spot on the eastbound 401 Express approaching Kiel. We have a stalled vehicle in the right lane. With those delays, you want to use the collectors instead. Also, the northbound Lake Ridge ramp to the westbound 401 is closed for some road work in Durham region. So instead, enter the west 401 from Salem Road. 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
1: All right, a few more minutes with Gord Perks. Really appreciate coming and visiting. You always pick up the phone also when I text or our producer texts. And not every counselor does, and I'm going to list them alphabetically for you right now. But I appreciate that. What about radio? What about it's the Gord Perks show? No? Nothing?
2: What are you offering me to show you're retiring?
1: Well, on a volunteer basis. Well,
2: I retired
1: you like
2: last
1: back
2: week.
1: To the
2: Is this
1: community.
2: Your week?
1: You giving back to the community, I can see.
2: Yeah.
1: They also, now, I mentioned the Ben Spurr piece, which is a great read for people to find out about your history. They also used the photo of you standing in front of Premier David Peterson in 1990, and you explained to people what you, now, and also in fairness, you're a suave guy, but you look a little more like Charles Manson in 1990 than you do now. You do? What did you do? You just played him a cassette of something?
2: So what we did is we went out and bought a sound case. Remember in the old days, cameramen had to carry all this equipment
1: right.
2: with them. We went out and bought a case that looked like that. I waited till I saw some TV crews going in and just sort of walked in with them like I belonged to them. And inside was a recording I'd made listing environmental promises that David Peterson had broken. And, you know, consequential stuff that was really doing harm to our environment.
1: Mm.
2: And, I went up and played that. And it caused a little bit of excitement.
1: Didn't get hauled away, though. See, I think you could do that. You had access to the premier then. It's harder to get access, even to the mayor. It's harder to get in front of people's faces. Yeah. Everybody's, I don't blame them because look at what's happening in the States. Yeah. Politics can be more poisonous and people have to worry about their safety and all that stuff.
2: You couldn't do that today. But like I said, I did, you know, think through how to get in. No, and you know, it was a pretty wild scene. They drew firearms on me and hauled me away and took me downstairs and fingerprinted me, the whole thing.
1: Yeah. What's advice for the current federal NDP? They had a really rough bounce of a bad election. What do you see? And you go, even with your own eyes, even to be critical and go, this is more what you need to do to be introspective, to be relatable, to be welcome at people's doors. They need to rebuild. I think that's fair to say.
2: Yeah. I think I would take a step back. I would look at politics down in the states where they only have the two parties and it's all big donor money, both sides. And I'd say, we don't want that. We need a third party that's going to speak truth to power and fight for things. And you and I, every day that we don't worry about paying medical bills, we're benefiting from the work of the NDP. That's Tommy Douglas. That's Ed Broadbent. That's the work of the NDP. You need that voice. So I'm actually kind of excited about Avi's leadership. First of all, he's a really smart, articulate guy.
1: Smart guy, yeah.
2: And he, you know, he will go out and make the case. Secondly, he's, you know, unashamedly saying there's ways to do things differently. And I think that's the best role for the NDP. Occasionally it lands us a provincial government or a mayor or something like that. We haven't won at the national stage, but we have changed the lives of Canadians over and over and over again.
1: Do you think the word socialism has negative connotations more than it used to? My parents, I will tell you, were NDP voters. They took me to an Ed Broadbent rally during the 88 election. I was really impressed by Ed Broadbent. Bob Rae was the first person I voted for in an election. I don't vote NDP as often anymore. But I also go, like, does that S word have negative connotations that are misunderstood or need to be rebranded?
2: Well, Greg, as a socialist.
1: Yes, you are.
2: yeah. I mean, you know, we put up with red baiting all the time. I can remember, you know, running around talking about the environment in small towns in Ontario and, you know, having people get up and call me a communist, which I'm not. But yeah, there's a really hot political culture right now. I mean, just go on to Reddit for 5 minutes.
1: No, thank you.
2: Yeah, I stopped. Uh-huh. Yeah, there's a lot of labeling and branding and all this stuff that goes on. And there's all these keyboard warriors out there rage farming for clicks. It's unpleasant, but I think it's really important. I think if you look at the world that we're in, the problems that we've got, having guys worth hundreds of billions of dollars is not a good outcome. And saying instead of those guys being that wealthy, why don't we make our schools as good as they were in the 70s?
1: Are you positive? I got a couple minutes left. Are you positive about Toronto or more worried about the future? Which way more do you lean? We're seeing some slippage again, some of the social norms, social contract we have with a city. I also think we're seeing families either can't afford it,
2: yeah,
1: or there's the other factors, the safety factors that we're worried about. But I think we're seeing good people leave a great city.
2: The way I think of it is this. It's a hard world right now. It's a hard world. The trade wars, the inequality, the actual wars going on out there, global conflicts. We're paying a price for that here. I think of Toronto, though, as a great laboratory for creative resistance. We do all kinds of really interesting things here. You know, the mayor's commitment on student nutrition. We have one of the better transit systems, even though it's not funded as
1: struggling
2: well
1: right now. We need improvement.
2: The funding the TTC gets is among the worst in a major city anywhere. But we keep finding new and exciting ways to support each other and build a better city. So I feel good about Toronto, but I recognize there's pressures from all the problems in the world on our city.
1: I hear you. Hey, please come in again. This was great. And congratulations on your 20 years. Honestly, I think it's a tremendous achievement. I'm a fan of anybody who puts their name forward, bangs on doors.
2: Thank you for that. And thanks for having me on.
1: Gord Perks. We've got Brad Smith coming up next. No BS with Brad Smith, 9 to noon. We'll see everybody tomorrow. Enjoy your Tuesday.
10: This is Global News. It is 16 degrees at 9 o'clock. I'm Dave Bradley. We'll get another update from the fire chief in Toronto on a slow smoldering fire at a Toronto condo building. If it sounds familiar, it is. Gas prices set to jump overnight tonight. We'll tell you by how much. And Prime Minister Mark Carney is set to announce the next governor general for this country. But first, let's get you moving. Check 640 Toronto Big Trouble Traffic.
3: A big trouble spot on the southbound 404 collector ramp to Shepherd. This is stalled vehicle in the right lane. Very slow on the ramp as it is on the 404 itself from Steeles. So best to go south on Don Mills towards Shepherd. 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From brakes and axles to struts, shocks, and radiators, they've got what you need for your vehicle. 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That's some big trouble traffic spots right now. I'm Miles Marcus, 640 Toronto.
10: We're getting another update this morning to the fire at a Thorncliffe Park condo building. It's a pair of condo towers at 11 Thorncliffe Park Drive and 21 Overlea Boulevard. The fire first reported around 11:30 yesterday. Remember that place, though? Same one affected by the slow smoldering fire a few months ago. And Fire Chief Jim Jessup says,
12: I will state it is in the same expansion joint that we had the fire in just before Christmas in 2025.
10: No injuries in this one. He's going to speak with reporters at 11 o'clock this morning to give us another update. Here's some not very good news. There's another bump coming in the price of gas. According to gas price guru Dan McTagg, price for a liter of regular is going up by 7 cents a liter at most stations in the GTA. What that means is that on a 100-liter tank, you're going to have to drop another $7 to have it filled, about half the cost of the sandwich you're buying for lunch. The price jump comes at midnight. By tomorrow morning will be around $1.59.9 or $1.95.9, I should say, for a liter of regular, $2.25 for a liter of premium. Mary Simon's time as Governor General is almost up. Prime Minister Mark Carney expected to name a new Governor General today, as Simon's five-year post ends in July. What we know from what Carney has said in the past is that the next person to hold that post will speak both official languages. After controversy surrounding Simon's struggles with French, the King's representative in Canada is actually selected by the King on the advice of the Prime Minister. And we're getting the latest snapshot on the real estate market in the GTA. If you're still on the sidelines waiting to hop in, this could come as some good news. The number of houses changing hands in Toronto is up, but prices have come down again right across the GTA. As a matter of fact, the prices of the average house, all home types, are down almost 5% compared to April of last year. It's now at a little bit more than $1 million. Lower borrowing costs and those lower home prices mean sales up by 6.1%. A check of your forecast from the Global News Weather Center. We bring in meteorologist Ross Ault.
13: Well, it's a mild start to the day. Temperatures around the mid-teens, even higher in some spots this morning. The chance of some scattered showers. We have a cold front moving in, and that will actually start to drop temperatures as we head into the afternoon. So our daytime high will be this morning. There's the chance of more showers at times this afternoon into the evening hours. Won't be every minute of every hour, but have the umbrella handy because there is that chance. Now, by about 3 o'clock this afternoon, our temperatures drop to near 13 degrees. Through the overnight, we'll get down to 6 degrees. On Wednesday, certainly a cooler day. The chance of some off and on morning showers, the high 12. We should see some clearing by the afternoon. On Thursday, a sun cloud mix, the high 12 degrees.
10: And right now we're sitting at 16 degrees in downtown Toronto. 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I'm Dave Bradley. This is Global News.
14: From 9 till noon, he's here. If you don't know Brad, you're lucky. My bro is here with you. He's here to f*** up. Or could it be people?

0: Happy Tuesday. Hope that you're having the best start to your morning. You've probably been up for a while if you're listening to me right now, but I'm just excited that you're here, whether you're listening locally on 640 or all across Canada on iHeartRadio. We always appreciate you. And you know what? If you want to find any of the latest from anything that we're doing here, our podcast clips, we're launching our video next week. I know it's been a long time coming. A lot of you hear me speaking to our guests, and they always reference the fact that they're looking at me. And just to take you behind the scenes, because everyone likes to, you know, a fourth wall breakdown. When you come in here and you sit down at the studio desk where the host sits, and I come in after Greg Brady from Toronto Today in the morning, you've got three computer screens in front of you, right? It's like it's multitasking to its nth degree. So our first two right in front of me at my 12 o'clock, my 1 o'clock, that's my document tabs. Make sure that I got everything prepped for you. And on the left, I've got this screen that moves where I always see our guests coming in. So we do tape everything. I've got so much stuff, so much great stuff in the bank. It's going to be launched on Monday. 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I love it. You know, I see the world in the way that I see it, but I was even telling producer Martha this morning that it's great when you have people adding what they're watching on social media, whether they're watching it on mainstream media, things that I might not come across that are amazing stories that maybe my just stupid brain can't see sometimes. Reach out to me at Brad C. Smith. I try to reply to as many as I can. And it's because we're part of a community here. I want to be talking about what you guys are talking about. And having said that, I heard this clip last night, and then I walked in this morning, saw that Greg Brady on Toronto Today was talking about it. Merritt Stiles, NDP leader here in Ontario, saying some pretty salacious stuff about Doug Ford, right? I mean, politics are controversial. It's a dirty game. We know that. Politicians will say and do anything to get in power, and then once they're in power, especially a majority, whether it's provincially, federally, they like to assert the power that they've gained in that majority. Well, doesn't Merritt Stiles come out and say, when she's in power, she'll do what? Merritt Stiles?
1: But listen, don't worry about it, Doug, because when I'm premier, I'm going to call a public inquiry into all of this, and we're going to get our hands on all of that. And you know what? Maybe you won't get another mandate because you'll be in prison, Doug. Yeah.
2: What?
0: Wait, can we just isolate that, Santi, right at the end when she says, you'll be in prison, Doug, and then just pay attention to what the reporter says.
2: What?
0: What?
2: What?
0: Yeah, what is right? We talk about USA-style politics always coming north of the border. And it's the trickle-down is insanity. I mean, in 2016, when I first moved to the United States, I was in a relationship with a girl who had a family who was Republican. And at that time, they thought that I was the biggest super lib of all time. They even called me that. They were the nicest, most genuine people I've ever met. But they thought that I was from a different world, showing up in North Dakota with my ripped jeans and ripped skinny jeans and black leather jacket. Don't make fun of me. I was 5 years past the fashion then. I think I still wear them now. But I just really was aware from the first time I talked politics to people from the United States, especially people who were very interested in it. It's a full contact sport. It really is. And I never thought that I'd see the day that Canada and our system of values would incorporate that. But this is the definition of it. You're calling for people to get jailed. Like that is, it's a level that politics should never go to unless you have proof. And that proof is in the pudding. We could talk about the Green Slush Fund and all this stuff, but you could talk about Doug Ford wanting to hide his cell phone. And you can talk about all that. Great points to raise. And you can bring them up and saying, we need to get after this. We need to look into this. And you can ask the question like you did. Why is he hiding it? And then you call for accountability. You don't say, when I'm premier of this province, you'll be in jail. That's some USA BS. What is going on? But that's what happens when you create these divisions. Creating divisions just causes you to go to this place. And I say this, and I'm not saying it because of gender or anything else. It's a very famous line. I'm not the one who coined it, but people are used to saying things and not getting punched in the face. And I'm not saying Barrett should get punched in the face, or any woman or any man. But when you say salacious things to people and you don't have repercussions of them, and you could just say sorry, it's like you have to readjust in your mind how you say things before you say them to people. It's simple civility that we're losing, and losing simple civility in a place that before 2015 was one of the most civil. You want to talk about why Canada right now is going through such a hard acclimation period or time to adjust to getting used to socialism? It's because if you look at socialism before 2015, Canada is the poster card for a perfect socialist nation that is also multicultural. It doesn't happen. The socialist experiments that work, they're largely in countries like Norway, like Scandinavian countries that have high population demographics that are just one culture. Canada was the poster card for that before. Beautiful immigration policies, people wanting to come and be Canadian. And now we're subdivided into groups screaming at each other. Now we're going to jail. Now we've taken U.S. politics of going after everybody. Now we're going to jail them. Dougie's going to be in an orange suit. Just go through the proper process. But how can you when we live in this kind of world right now where it's you wake up and right off the bat, you're gaslit into something that you wouldn't expect from Canadians? Or are we just getting to that place right now where even that's an ignorant comment, Brad? Well, we have to expect it. We've been divided and we've been told that we're all different and we're all not the same and we should be equal. And which, you know what? Under the rule of the law, everyone should have equal opportunity for sure. But this push to equity, all being the same, all ending up in the same place, has led people to just be furious about anything and feel that they're comfortable saying that out loud. Merritt Stiles, be better. Jeannie Kerrigan, who is our top defense person in Canada, our top general, had a very interesting comment that was circulating the web last night. And I just want you to pay attention to what she's saying, because she's got this new plan. It's not 300,000 anymore that we want to bump our military up to. It's 500,000. And she says that we can learn a lot of great things from what, Jeannie?
2: We had a specific Ukrainian situation where we did explore mobilization. So this is, of course, contributing to how we are going to build our own solution in Canada.
0: And she's talking about what's going on in Ukraine. And the scary part is that this is 100% voluntary how they want to do this recruitment. Yeah, they've floated out crazy ideas. Like civil servants, public service workers, you know, having the opportunity to go into their office for a sign-up sheet. And next thing you know, public servants are now in the military. We had that crazy story last week.

0: that comment, because why are we ramping up using their style, this Ukraine mobilization style, as a talking point when we're supposed to be 100% voluntary and you can sign up whenever you want? It's terrifying a lot of people. We're going to talk about that a little bit later. We're also going to get into sports gambling, right? Everybody, every host this week is doing a segment on sports gambling. We've had Greg Brady yesterday with an MP talking about the logistics, the actual policies behind what's going on. I'm going to take a different approach to it, because after the break, when we come back, I am somebody who does sports gamble. I am very open about it. And I think it needs to be talked about on a personal level. I think it needs to be talked about how somebody manages their life when this is part of it, because it is something that is taking over people's entire timeline in life. It really is. It's something where if you look at the numbers, and we'll run through all of them, they are scary, because people think that this is a bonus to their life. And like anything else, bonuses at this level, when it comes to money and it comes to potentially gambling that money away, can have a lot of severe consequences. But unlike what a lot of people say, there are benefits too. But it's just how you manage whatever you're doing, in this case, sports gambling, how you manage that in your life so it doesn't become an issue, so it doesn't become a problem, so that you're not one of those casualty cases or those stories that we're going to talk about where people are broke and desolate because they've gambled their life away. Because like any other addiction, it can take over without you even knowing. And when we come back from the break, that's what we're going to go into. How do you mitigate? How do you get in the way of this ruining your life? And like any other tool that has addictive qualities, how do you stay focused on being you, adding something into your life, and understanding if it's good, and if it's not, get rid of it? And that's the problem with addiction. Gambling's no different. We'll be back. It's No BS with Brad Smith. We got a banger today. I didn't even get to the fact that we're having a person who's an astronaut candidate for NASA coming on the show. Someone who could potentially go to the moon and beyond. But when we come back, sports gambling after break. The pros and the cons, I'm going to break them all down. It's Brad Smith. I'll be back. But first, let's get to the road, shall we? With 640 Toronto, it's Big Trouble traffic.
1: Still a Big Trouble spot, a stall in the southbound 404 collector ramp to Shepherd in the right lane. It's a very slow one here. Also slow on the south 404 itself from Steeles. So avoid that by going south on Don Mills. Also on the eastbound 401 ramp to Eglinton, another stalled vehicle here in the right lane with delays through this stretch. Of course, you can always go across Eglinton itself. 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That's the Big Trouble traffic spots right now. I'm Miles Marcus, 640 Toronto.
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1: This is an interesting topic to get into because it's one that I'm super familiar with. When we're talking about sports gambling, obviously it's a huge topic, right? 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It's become a huge industry. Listen, now over 7 million Canadians placed at least one sports bet in 2024. That's mind-boggling when you just hear the actual numbers. 7 million Canadians, one in five almost Canadians, placed at least one sports bet. Uniquely, that market in Canada alone is $4 billion in revenue and still growing exponentially. It's 25% increased in the last couple of years. How do I know all this stuff? Well, not only, and I'll be very frank about this conversation, it's the way that I wanted to do it. I wasn't going to bring in an expert because, sadly, I feel like lived experience on this one might be a better expertise, as long as you frame it in the right way. I used to host this show, true story, when I was on Food Network, I got a call from the people at Chorus because they were working with a promotion with Twitter at the time to roll out this sports betting show. It was called The Game Plan. It was run by OLG, Ontario Lottery Gaming Commission, and Proline. Obviously, Proline, everyone who's been in a convenience store in the history of their life is very familiar with the Proline kiosk. So I said, of course, I'd love to figure out a way to talk about sports all the time. And myself, I did start doing sports betting when I was living in the United States. A lot more accessibility to do it there. And it hadn't been a platform that you could go on to in Ontario unless you were going into those convenience kiosks with Proline. So yeah, of course, I'm going to do it. I'd love the idea of it, except for the fact that sports betting is really a contentious thing, specifically when you're talking about it and giving advice on it, when you're talking about bets, because A, it's other people's money, and B, they're trusting you to be the expert in the situation. I go on to the show. I have the greatest time. We do 27 episodes. It's a big hit as far as Twitter Canada's largest original production. But what I learned during that time was some mind-blowing stuff, okay? And this is an open conversation to anyone who knows people who bet on sports, people who bet on sports themselves, or if you have kids at home, and I mean over 18 or over 19, wherever you are, that are even chatting about it, because it's something that has become wildly accessible since post-COVID. And I don't know if the two things are linked. I won't go down a rabbit hole on that. But COVID really brought back the idea that sports were like the last live, real thing that everyone was going to tune into, because you can't, you know, watch a replay on sports like you can a movie. And then betting, when integrated into sports, I will tell you, can be either one of the best experiences you've had watching a game or the worst. Why is that? It's very simple. People have this idea that they are going to be amazing at sports betting. Rule number one, if you ever hear someone say, I'm the best at sports betting, I am so great, they are full of crap. And it makes me think of this great clip from Casino, because obviously one of the great movies with Robert De Niro, Joe Pesci, and Robert De Niro's character who narrates that movie says about Joe Pesci's character, Nicky, the greatest thing about what he believed in betting. And this is it.
2: Yeah, he had a foolproof scheme, all right. It wasn't very scientific, but it worked. When he won, he collected. When he lost, he told the bookies to go f*** themselves.
1: Yeah, that doesn't work in real life. And here's the reason why, is that 96% of sports bettors are net losers. And I don't mean that in their personality. I mean that they don't ever make a single cent on sports betting. They do it for the love of betting and what it does during the game. Now, there's a completely different conversation about the mental health it creates. But that means only 4% of people are net positive. So there are not a lot of people successful at this. And that is because one simple reason: they don't treat it like it should be treated. If you are going to use your money to do anything, you have to treat it like you would in the real world. You do not go out and place $100 at a restaurant without going through the critiques online, seeing the reviews, having a lot of recommendations on why to go there. You don't spend your hard-earned money on things that you're not familiar with. You go to McDonald's and you spend $20 every day on the same value meal because I've had it a million times. I know the value of it. Here's my money. Sports betting is something that you have to do research on. And I just want you to know that these are my three rules that I live by for anybody who thinks they should sports bet or know someone who should. But this is more going to those who do, because again, a 96% like net loss rate is not a good statistic for you to dive into without knowing first what you should or how you should approach something. Rule number one in the Brad Smith, the Bible of how you sports bet properly, if there is a way, is number one rule, know that you're going to lose. Accept that you're going to lose right now. The books are in business to make money. The house always wins. It's said for a reason. But what you can do is make sure if you are going to place a bet, do your research. Treat this like a job. Because if you are putting $10 down and expecting $10 back, you have to understand that there has to be work to get that money back. The amount of people that just go, oh, I'm going to place the winner and the loser without thinking about all the other stuff that go on, that's just throwing your money down and hoping on a prayer. And that's not going to work. And when it does work, it might do the exact opposite of what you need it to do. It might trick you into believing you're good at this. You're lucky. There is really, I'm sorry to say this, no luck in sports betting. You are worrying about too many tangibles that are happening at the exact same time so you can complete something that if you've done no research, you have no real insight into. Why am I saying this? Because you have to know you're going to lose in order to expect the worst. Because expecting the best in sports betting is going to put you on a mental path that will drown you forever. I'm going to get to a break right now because you're going to want to know rule number two, which is I'm going to preface it. You have to set a hard limit. Rule number three, get accountability. What do I mean by that? Accountability is the key to making sure this doesn't change from something that can be a pastime into something that becomes an addictive rabbit hole spiral down into the abyss of losing everything. We come back from the break. We're going to continue this conversation. I'll even open the phone lines. 416-870-6400. Sports gambling is on the radar. We're going to talk about it. And you'll get my other two rules. It's no BS. I'm Brad Smith. We'll be back after the break.
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7: Breaking news from the Global Newsroom. I'm Dave Bradley. Two women have been convicted of first-degree murder for killing a boy they were trying to adopt. They were also attempting to adopt his little brother. and were charged with confining him. The verdict was read out in the Milton courtroom this morning. Becky Hamber and Brandy Cooney have been found guilty on all counts they face. The judge did not read out the reasons for his decision during a brief hearing this morning. The women were charged with first-degree murder and the death of the 12-year-old boy. We'll have more on this coming up in the news at 10 o'clock.
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1: And we're back, and an interesting topic. Phone lines will be open, 416-870-6400. Since sports betting in 2021 got legalized specifically in Ontario, it's been all the rage to talk about. We went through that phase, gosh, everyone saw it, where every single commercial that you saw on any program, specifically during Hockey Night in Canada, I remember watching every playoff series being like, when are we going to get a commercial without a sports betting app or platform being mentioned, or someone saying under the ticker, well, you can bet on this live game in play. And it really does affect the mentality of someone watching the game. A, if you hate gambling, you're just like, why is this part of it? And B, if you're someone who's sports gambling, you're so intrigued about how this has now been live integrated. This has affected so many people. Again, 7 million Canadians last year placed a sports bet. That's almost 1 in 6 Canadians. This is a $4 billion industry that's only growing. And so as I'm going down this, I'm not telling anyone what they should do with their money, whether they should or shouldn't gamble. You're allowed. You're an adult. You can do whatever you want. But having worked on a sports gambling show before, being a presenter on one, I've just figured out a way to have this conversation without drowning you into the pros and the cons and just giving you a straightforward assessment of my personal experience with it. Because again, I am someone who does love betting on NFL. I don't bet on much else because I stay in my lane. It almost comes back to these three rules that I want you to know that I live by when I sports gamble, which is, I think, the way to get through it without it becoming an addictive trait that will ruin you, because that's the fear. 96% of people lose in sports betting. That is what the books are telling you. The house always wins. And as our news guy, Dave Bradley, just told me, casinos, yeah, they don't go broke because they're there for a reason. You have to accept, rule number one, you have to accept that you're going to lose. Accept it right now. Books are businesses. They make money. They're not there to give it away. But how do you get around understanding that you're going to lose? Well, treat it like you would treat anything else that you're going to put money towards in your life as an investment. Do your research. If you don't research sports betting, you're just throwing your money away. And that one that might hit might keep you on the hook. And we'll do it again because I'm lucky. But guess what? Why do I only bet football? Because I played football. So I do a deep dive every day into things that other people won't think about when they're gambling. when they're gambling on football, let's say it's a CFL, which I don't bet on, but let's take the Hamilton Tiger Cats versus the Argos. I just don't look at who's the better team with the better record. I look at what's the weather. What kind of surface are they playing on, turf or grass? What's the elevation of the stadium? What's the travel like for the team that's coming into that place? If it's a West Coast team from out west, say it's the BC Lions coming in to play Toronto, well, if it's a 1 p.m. game, their schedule will be way off because of the time change. Things that you get throughout your career and football knowledge that allow me to feel comfortable even when I do place a bet. You have to do your research or else you're throwing your bet down on something that is going up to the gods, and that never works. Rule number two, you have to set a hard limit. Figure out what you're okay with actually losing. Knowing that 96% of people lose money, you have to tell yourself, what am I actually okay with losing? Because once that money goes into an online platform, let's say you put $500 in, you can't account for that on your business ledger as an asset anymore. It's gone. It potentially could be gone forever. You don't think about the upside either, that I'll have this money down the future. You have to set a hard limit. That is your bankroll. Here's a few tips for anybody who finds themselves getting out of that situation and keep putting money in. Just like you would at a casino, just like you would in any other gambling venture. If you have, let's say, $100, the maximum bet that you put down on one bet is what? 10%. That is the maximum. That gives you 10 tries in order to get your money back or figure out how you can build your bankroll back, because you might lose 9 times in a row. But hopefully during those losses, you've learned enough. You've learned to do your research enough to have one more shot. And if that shot fails, well, then gambling's not for you. And you have to figure it out, because here's the hard part about setting a hard limit is, first of all, understanding that you have to be accountable to yourself. You have to make a firm line saying, this is what this is going to be. $100, that's all I've got. But also on top of that, you have to say to yourself that if this doesn't work out, I'm okay with it. And why do people keep going back? Because that part of your brain that is filled with dopamine, and I will tell you this, it's the worst thing that any person who gambles on sports can say. When you win or lose a game, when you place a bet and the game's a blowout, it's not fun to watch, the game's won or lost way before and you're just sitting there, betting doesn't feel good. It's just like, ah, man, that's a waste of time. But what gets you hooked on betting is when you're watching, let's take an NFL game, and the game is coming down to the last wire. Your bet is hedging. Your bet is hanging on the fact that this one last play will win it, this touchdown to score it. And when they score, you will never feel more elation watching a game when money is won versus money earned. And you will never feel worse than when it doesn't go your way and you will blame things that you have no control over. Refs, players, injuries. You have to set a limit knowing that your mentality at the end of this game is going to be screwed either way. Pro and con. You'll never feel the highs of winning. I'll give you a personal story. 2022 NFL Super Bowl. Oh my God. Won on the last play of the game. Kansas City Chiefs go in. They score a touchdown to win in overtime. Boom. You've never heard me this loud in my entire life. But the exact opposite has happened. When you win, you think it's always going to happen. When you lose, you think you can make it back. And that's why you have to set a hard limit. My last rule is, get accountability for your sports gambling. Get accountability. What does that mean? Tell someone, your wife, your brother, your buddy. Give them access to what you're doing, what your accounting looks like when you're gambling. Make sure that somebody else knows your patterns and what's going on so you don't go down a bad route. If you have someone else over your shoulder, it'll give you the personal accountability to not be the person, that person who, you know, loses $50 and says, I'm going to win it all back in one. You have to be so careful with this stuff, because Al Pacino says it the exact right way in an amazing movie called Two for the Money with Matthew McConaughey, where he describes in a Gambler's Anonymous session why gamblers win and lose and why those people are there, right there in a Gambler's Anonymous meeting.
14: Most gamblers, when they go to gamble, they go to win. When we go to gamble, we go to lose subconsciously. Me, I never feel better or more alive than when they're raking the chips away, not bringing them in. And everybody here knows what I'm talking about.
1: Right. I mean, it's the simplest way to say to set it is that you have to know you're going to lose. You have to set a hard limit on what you're okay losing, and you have to create an accountability structure. If you don't go through those three things, it can get to that addictive part. The dopamine takes over and you always think you're one bet away from getting everything back. And I'll tell you, there's more sad stories than there are positive ones. So stay away from people who tell you they're amazing at sports betting. Do your research. And if you are going to go down this process, be very wary that can go from zero to 100 and take you over as part of your daily identity without you even knowing it. But I want to get to the phones right now. Let's go to Karen from Toronto first. Karen, what's going on? Welcome to the show.
15: Hi, it's your favorite cashier.
1: How are you, Karen?
15: I'm good. I'm glad you're bringing up this topic because I don't know the stats myself, but I believe gambling, especially for males, it starts early and it's like young males going into adulthood. That's bad because, you know, again, with the dopamine, and if they're young and then they go into thinking they're going to make big money, that just takes over into adulthood, and that really is that. So I'm glad to bring it up because I am going to have a conversation with my 14-year-old about, you know, online gambling.
1: Yeah, well, you know, thanks for calling, Karen, because even like when you have kids, it's important to teach them sports gambling before they actually get into it. And gambling's no different than you sitting your kid down and teaching them about how to handle a budget, a credit card, or real money. And you have to get their mind wrap around that, knowing that this idea of dopamine is going to come in and it's going to hook them on to wanting to win so bad. And then even worse, the losses are going to make them want to win even more so than the wins do.
15: Yeah, because they're chasing it, and I'll admit I'm going to get prison here. I actually was a casino, blackjack dealer before Niagara Rama came
1: out. Oh, so you've seen it all.
15: I've seen it all, and I'm a gambler, but I'm controlled, so I know I've had my losses, I've had my wins, but you know I know I have my limits. I'm older now, but you know, younger it was bad, and you chase the money, and that's where you have to teach young people that.
1: How many times, Karen, have you been at a table when you were dealing before and you saw somebody immediately lose on a hand they thought they were going to win 100% and they went back to the bank machine, came back, sat down, and probably repeated that process like two or three times?
15: Too many times.
1: Yeah.
15: And I've seen them sit in the same spot and just whip out all their cash and, you know, and we close at four. I've seen them stay till four.
1: Wow, yeah. Well, Karen, I appreciate the call. Have a great day, okay?
15: Thank you, bye.
1: Okay, bye. She's my favorite cashier because she actually works at Loblaws in Toronto. And she came up to me and said, "Are you Brad?" And I said, "Yes, you didn't know me from The Bachelor." Steve from Toronto, what's going on? How's it going?
16: How are you, man?
1: Good. Yourself?
16: Good. Thanks for asking. Great haircut, by the way.
1: Appreciate you. What's going on?
16: Well, my opinion is it's a bit too easy nowadays. I've been 56. I've been gambling for 40 years. Never have learned my lesson. But it's just
1: explain
16: too easy
1: that before you go on,
16: day,
1: though. Explain that you've never learned your lesson before you go on.
16: It is what it is. But at the end of the day, when I used to use a 80-year-old bookie, I think it's a bit different when I'm rolling down the street once a week with $2,000-$3,000 in cash and handing it over to somebody rather than just making a click.
1: Yeah.
16: And it's like I say, it's just so easy to do. And in this economic climate, I know there's a lot of young people, even myself sometimes, that they just can't afford things and they think this is the way to go, which obviously it isn't. Breaking even is a win when you're gambling.
1: Yes, sir.
16: And like you say, it's that rush that, and you, like if I lose, I don't know, $3,000 on a bet, what am I going to do the next day? The worst thing you can do is chase.
1: The worst thing.
16: So I'm going to bet $6,000 to get my money back.
1: Can you,
16: that loses, I'm betting $12,000 to get my money back.
1: Steve, you can.
16: And then once you do, you say you're going to quit. And you don't quit.
1: No, but Steve, do me a favor right now because you probably know it better than everyone. I didn't use the term before because it's kind of, you know, inside gambling, but it's called tilt, going on tilt, which is that moment where you have a big loss and then you switch automatically without you even knowing it to going, I can make this back. What does that feeling feel like? I can explain it for myself, but what does that feeling feel like to you in the past? And how have you been able to overcome that even when you know, like, you know, in the moment, I shouldn't go out. I shouldn't put money on the table. You still do it. But sometimes you pull back. How do you know how to pull back?
16: Well, it depends. If you're a degenerate like I used to be, you're first of all, you're never going to pull back. And it feels terrible when you try and double up. And it's not even a dopamine adrenaline rush. Your stomach literally just hurts while you're watching the game. I'll only watch a game if I have money on it. I used to be a big sports fan. But nowadays, you know, if I'm watching a game, I want to put something on it. But like you say, the tilt or chasing, it's all the same stuff. And you're never, ever going to break even. You're always trying at least to double up. And as for setting limits, like, I get that. But there's not a lot of, in my opinion, that I know reasonable people that are going to go and say $500 limit. Because then when they're down $1,200, you know, I think they hold it for a month. You can't just go back in and change your limit right away.
1: No.
16: And that's why they do it, to quote unquote protect it. But if I lose a lot of money, and I take a break, what do I get an email for? Oh, here's $1,000 free coin that you can use.
1: Hey, so listen,
16: trying to grab you in.
1: Steve, we got to go to a break right now, but thank you for saying that at the end, because I'm going to talk about that right after. The gambling addiction is not just about you putting your own money in, it's about them pulling you back. So I appreciate you. We're going to go to a break right now. Have a great day. On the other side of the show, we're going to keep this going. 416-870-6400. As soon as we come back, we're going to talk to Leslie from Brampton. Stick on the line. Call in. Let's have a discussion about this, because it's a crazy thing that's taking over Canada. 7 million people last year placed a bet. That's insane. So BS, I'm Brad Smith. But first, let's get to the roads with 640 Toronto. It's Big Trouble traffic.
17: As for Big Trouble spots, emergency road work has closed the eastbound transfer to the Collectors at Meadowvale. You'll have to get into the Collectors from Nielsen or from White's Road. Also in Burlington, a crash eastbound on the PEW approaching Walker's Line has the HOV lane and left lane blocked. Very slow through here, so take Lakeshore instead. Tonight's Lottomax jackpot is an estimated $65 million, plus an estimated 8 max millions. 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That's the Big Trouble traffic spots right now. I'm Miles Marcus, 640 Toronto.
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14: And we're continuing this conversation, 416-870-6400 on sports gambling. Obviously huge since 2021 in Canada. Again, last year, 7 million Canadians placed at least one sports bet. One in six Canadians. That is crazy. And guess what? 96% of people that gamble on any of these platforms or apps that are trackable are net losers of money, not in real life. They're not net losers in life, but they're net losers in their money. That means only 4% of people are walking away with a positive, income from this entire endeavor. Sports gambling is very tricky. That's why I say my three rules. Know that you're going to lose day one. Two, set a hard limit on the amount that you can lose and you're okay with losing. And number three, get accountability from other people around you so that they know that you're doing this. So you can't lie. Oh, I'm having a great week. Show me. I'm not going to show you. So let's get to the phones right now and talk to Leslie from Brampton. Leslie, what's going on? Welcome to the show.
15: Hey, good morning, Brad. How are you, buddy?
14: Good. Yourself, sir?
15: I feel like a piece of crap right now. I don't want to mention what little town I'm heading up to, but my son phoned me last week, and my 18-year-old grandson has lost over $24,000 in the last 6 months.
14: God.
15: I know I'm getting off topic a little bit.
14: No, go ahead. Go. No, I want
15: to
14: hear this.
15: But where he, and I got to go to the bank right now. That's where I'm heading to as soon as I hang up the phone to get my money and take it up to them. And I feel sick.
14: Well, first of all.
15: But anyway, one sec,
14: Leslie. First of all, I mean, look at you for being the savior in this complex. How are you guys going to have the conversation of once you pay off this kind of debt, how do we not get back down the same cycle?
15: Well, I think my son probably had a couple weeks of embarrassment to approach me, but we had a good conversation last week. And, you know, when you're going to these stupid money mart places, which I think if you're going to go get a loan, you're probably better off going to Mafia, taking your risk on getting concrete shoes. But, I mean, more than anything else that ticked me off is when I found out that probably 90% of this $24,000 is through all these money exchange places. He'll never pay the interest off.
14: No.
15: And this is where I'm going to be stepping in. I said, we got to stop this. But supposedly he was online yesterday with some counseling and some help and stuff like that. So we got the ball rolling a little bit. But, you know, I'm not going to get involved. It's so sad because he's a college student and he works. This kid works. See, I don't know where he's got time to do all this betting. I guess it must be, you know, 2 o'clock in the morning or something, because he's such a good guy. He's working. He's going to school. He's got top grades. And now this has set him back, I don't know how many years.
14: Well, I think that's the big problem, right, Leslie? It's not, having gone through my own experiences, it's never the wins that fulfill you enough. It's the losses that leave you so empty that you feel like you can get it back. And it's almost like while you're chipping away at getting it back, like I'm almost there, it's better than the big win. And so when you're giving this money to help out, first and foremost, God love you for doing that, but just make sure that I wouldn't suggest that you do anything that I tell you to do. Don't take my advice if you don't want to, but don't give your money to this situation and don't follow up, because you're part of solving the solution. You should be part of, you know, helping your son and your grandson help him through this. Cause this is not something that just goes away. That feeling of wanting to get that back, that never goes away. Cause as soon as you pay off a debt, now that debt's in your mind and your mind
15: I appreciate you saying that. Thank you so much. And I'm 68 years old. So I had this conversation with my son and I said, how's he going to know? He's got to know that we're not paying this off. He can't know that all of a sudden we just bailed him out. That's the worst thing we could do. I go, somehow you got to let him know that we're still paying. I go, but Nick, I'll get more details when I get up there. Because, I mean, if he's signed into the money mart places and he finds out that it's paid off, then he's got the, you know, the hall pass or whatever they call it, you know. So somehow I don't know what that'll be discussed when we get up there, that he's got to know that he's still being paid and he's paying the interest. Like somehow artificially we got to, you know, make it look like that he's getting.
14: Of course, you know, everyone needs a lifeline from time to time. And again, God love you for being that person, but just make sure that you got to treat this too as an investment in your son and your grandson, and make sure that the return is not him going down this path the best that you could do. Because at some point you got to leave it up to the person, but you taking this initiative is helping these, you know, your son and your grandson way more than you could ever understand. So good on you for doing that, sir. And I hope that you get through today. It's a tough situation to be in, but call in. Love that you called in, and have a safe trip. When we come back after the break, we're going to reset the hour. We're going to reset the hour after the news and the break, because Mark Carney is talking like we're going to be in the EU in no time at all. Is he making a gamble on Canada's future just because he doesn't want to put his chips on the U.S. table and play a game or play a hand? We'll find out. It's No BS. I'm Brad Smith. We'll be back.
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28: This is Global News. It is 16 degrees at 10 o'clock. I'm Dave Bradley. Several schools have been the target of phoned-in bomb threats today. Two of them had to be evacuated in Toronto. We'll tell you the latest. Two women have been found guilty of first-degree murder in the death of a child they were trying to adopt. And we'll hear from the police chief, or the fire chief in Toronto, with an update on that slow-smoldering fire at a condo building, the same one that was affected by a similar fire just a few months ago. But first, let's get you moving. Check 640 Toronto Big Trouble Traffic.
29: A big trouble spot through Burlington. There's a crash on the eastbound QEW approaching Walker's Line in the HOV lane and left lane. Very slow through here, so go east on Lakeshore. Also on the eastbound 401, the express to collector transfer at Meadowvale is closed for emergency road work, so transfer to the collectors at Nielsen or at White's Road. 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Details online. That's the Metro traffic spots right now. I'm Miles Marcus, 640 Toronto.
28: This is new this hour. Toronto police have reported 11 schools across the city have been on the receiving end of bomb threats. All were called in over the phone. Cops are already saying they believe all the calls came from the same person. At this point, only a couple of schools, Bruce Junior Public School near Eastern and Leslie and St. Augustine's Seminary on Kingston Road near Midland, have been cleared out. However, that appears to be just on the safe side. Police say they don't believe the threats are credible, but they're checking things out just to make sure. And no arrests have been made in any of the cases. Two women have been convicted of first-degree murder for killing a child they were trying to adopt. They were also housing the younger brother of the victim in this case. It all started in 2022 when police were called to a home for a 12-year-old child who was without vital signs. The women were charged with first-degree murder in the death of that 12-year-old boy, but also
0: forcible confinement related to the boy's younger brother. And in Milton Court this morning, it was a very short hearing, but Becky Hamber and Brandy Cooney were found guilty on all counts they faced. The judge didn't read out the reasons for his decision during that hearing this morning. And we're going to hear from Toronto's fire chief in about an hour. Jim Jessup will give us an update on the fire that started at a condo building that's been affected by fire just a few months ago, and he said,
1: it is the same material burning, and it is in the same expansion joint.
0: It's a pair of condo towers at 11 Thorncliffe Park Drive and 21 Overlea Boulevard. The fire first reported around 11:30 yesterday. Now, there's been no injuries reported, but remember, this is the same place where a slow, smoldering fire was burning between two walls, and it forced the evacuation of the building for several weeks right around Christmas time. That fire eventually put out. And actually, the owners of the condo building, the property managers, facing charges in related to the first one. But this is the same material that continues to smolder today. And again, we're getting an update from the fire chief at 11 o'clock this morning. A look at your forecast from the Global News Weather Center. We will see mostly clouds today, some showers moving in around 2 o'clock this afternoon. The temperature, though, expected to drop through the afternoon. We'll cool off to a low down to 6 overnight tonight with more showers, and those showers will continue to start the day tomorrow. In the morning, just clouds by the afternoon, a high of only 12, and then sunshine on Thursday, still a high of just 12. Friday, doesn't get any warmer. 12 degrees for a high, clouds and a good chance of showers again, and then a peek into the start of the Mother's Day weekend. We'll see sun and cloud and a slight chance of showers with a high up to 14 degrees. Right now, we're sitting at 16 in downtown Toronto. And of course, you can be the first to know by signing up for breaking news alerts at globalnews.ca. I'm Dave Bradley. This is Global News.
2: From 9 till noon. Stick right here, homie. This is No BS with Brad Smith. This dude right here, he's sick. This boy right here about to flip the script, yo. Check this, I just check this. My boy is up in here to flip, flip, nothing at all, motherfucker. He's just one of you with better hair. Biatch!
14: Happy Tuesday. Oh my God, are you as happy as I am? Or is that just the fact that I just am living off what should be caffeine in my body, but it's just my natural energy? Excited to be here with you. Almost 10:05 on a Tuesday. 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Gosh, we're excited to have you in today because waking up this morning, there's always that kind of, you know, innate feeling. Oh my God, I just, you know, should I look at my phone? Should I turn my phone on? And one of the best things that's happened to me is I, you know, was going down the deep dive because we had Erica Komisar on the show about, I want to say, a month and a half ago, and a beautiful researcher who does a lot with tablets, phones, devices, and how they affect your mood and stability. And one of the worst things that you can do in your life is as soon as you wake up, especially if it's in the dark, turn on that blue screen, pop it in your face, and go on social media. Those stories that are most likely going to be doom scrolling stories, those can affect your emotions and mentality for the rest of the day. You are so suggestible when you wake up and your mood is so oriented by how you get out of bed. That's why they call it getting out of bed on the right side of bed. And if you get to your phone and you get to those doom scrolling missions on social media, they can really affect you. If you cross the wrong story, that's just going to put you into a absolute tailspin. But I did it this morning. I did. I was about 15 minutes awake and I just turned on my X and boom, next thing you know. Well, Mark Carney is overseas talking to only EU countries, selling basically the idea of Canada becoming an EU nation without saying it out loud. He's using a lot of terms, but this was the one line that shocked a lot of people. This is Mark Carney right here.
3: It's my strong personal view that as the international order will be rebuilt, but it will be rebuilt out of Europe.
14: It'll be rebuilt out of Europe. Now, I know I touched on this a little bit yesterday, talking about the awful economic stats, the awful crime stats. I mean, when you look at the top three EU countries, outside of France and Spain and other countries, when you look at the UK, the statistics of how they are going towards a society that is lawless, specifically with how it treats the protection of women. It's like, well, do we want to go towards that? Obviously, a lot of Canadians don't want to, but that idea is being shipped without being a position that we voted for. I mean, we voted to take on the United States, and now suddenly we're in this transition of wanting maybe to be floating the idea of being in European Union. Like, we don't want to go to the States because they're fascist, but we want to go to a place where one governing body of unelected officials basically dictates or tries to dictate the policy for upwards of 28 countries. Ooh, that seems a little weird. And this is at the same time that the new parliamentary budget officer, who people like myself were first complaining, Annette Ryan, isn't she an old Oxford buddy with Mark Carney? Yes, she is. But she came out on the, her assessment of this spring budget that Mark Carney was so optimistic of. And these are her words. So she's coming right off the bat and telling you that she's bipartisan. Doesn't matter who hired her. Doesn't matter if I went to university with her, with him. This is what I'm going to say about the budget itself.
4: The spring update provides some metrics on progress, but few critical paths. Few mention of risks and specific objectives. The update instead introduced a range of new and rather undefined priorities, strategies, and general objectives that similarly would benefit from greater accountability, details on governance, and other aspects of planning.
14: That is a very nice way of saying I read the budget. And they're not critiquing themselves. They're saying there's no risk in this. And we need more actual data on where the money's going that we're going to be spending and how we're going to get it back. So the new parliamentary budget officer, Annette Ryan, I don't care if you went to Oxford with him. You're in my good books now. Just keep it up, because we can't get to this American style of politics. I know we're talking about moving towards the EU instead of doing a deal with the States. But the States' politics has trickled up north so much so that NDP leader in Ontario, provincial leader, Merritt Stiles. Oh, God, if she didn't come out and say that Doug Ford and all this tomfoolery over the fact that he's not showing what's on his phone, he's not giving in-depth information into the inner workings of his government. She wants to see them. But she thinks that if Doug Ford continues the current course when she's premier, she'll do what?
5: But listen, don't worry about it, Doug. Because when I'm premier, I'm going to call a public inquiry into all of this. And we're going to get our hands on all of that. And you know what? Maybe you won't get another mandate because you'll be in prison, Doug. Yeah.
6: What?
14: Okay, let's rewind to the end of that clip right now where Merritt Stiles, NDP leader, goes, you're going to be in prison, Doug.
6: What?
14: The reporter can't believe it. Like, what are you doing? This is not how Canada should function. Do you imagine if any of us went up to Merritt Stiles and had 15 minutes just to talk about what happened at the national NDP convention and go, how did that happen? We should be thinking about jailing some people who want to put people in lines based on division of equity. Because that would be as ludicrous as saying that out loud. If Doug has done something wrong, you let the powers that be that have to go through the process find it. You can point them out, point out whatever you want and suggest that this should be looked into. But now you're saying when I'm premier, you're going to go to jail? Oh, man. This one is touchy because it brings politics into a very new light, right? I always say this. People don't believe me. A lot of the far left progressive things that have been adopted by the Liberal Party that we blame on the Liberal Party, yes, they enforce them, but they were all NDP policies before. So now maybe we're going to see the Liberals start coming up being like, jail him, jail him. But I know, like, listen, on the other side, we have to hold ourselves accountable. How many conservatives I've seen saying, I can't believe Justin Trudeau's not in jail. Whether he should or not, we should call for the right process to see what went wrong and where he is. We know all the scandals that went down. We know the We Charity scandal that was $900 million evaporated. But at the end of the day, you shouldn't be in public office and yelling, we're going to jail them. Just play that Merritt Stiles clip for me one more time, because it's just insane. Just listen to this rhetoric that goes on.
5: But listen, don't worry about it, Doug, because when I'm premier, I'm going to call a public inquiry into all of this, and we're going to get our hands on all of that. And you know what? Maybe you won't get another mandate because you'll be in prison, Doug. Yeah.
14: What? Just play the reporter at the end one more time, Santi.
6: What?
14: I mean, when you have the reporter look at you and go, what? You know you're on the wrong trend. But Santi, do me a favor. Can you cue the in-house band to just for a do you care?

0: All right. I love that song. The band's playing
1: the
0: so
1: good. The band's on fire this morning.
0: Yes.
1: Go back to your green room.
0: I'm glad we have a budget for that band. It's awesome. It's awesome. Okay, so you know who Robert Downey Jr. is?
1: Of course,
0: it's Iron Man, right? Yeah, yeah. And then, well, this is a great actor. He was also in Oppenheimer. So he doesn't seem to like a reality where influencers are the new celebrities, the new stars. Do you care about this? But before that, I just want to play the clip for you, okay, for the audience.
2: Okay. When I hear people talk about, oh, the stars of the future are going to be influencers, I go, I don't know what world you're living into, but I think that that is absolute horseshit.
1: Okay, absolute horse. Okay, well, okay, RDJ, I get it. RDJ's had a very illustrious career. He is actually like a real actor's actor. He takes his job seriously. He takes his craft seriously. I think he might just be separated from reality, because I think I saw that clip too. And if we can play the clip where he's talking about wanting to build something, it like prefaces this. Do we have that one?
0: Of course.
1: Okay, let's play.
0: But that question, bro, I got you, man.
1: Okay, let's hear.
2: I want to go do something. I want to make something. I want to build something. I want to educate myself, and I want to have more inputs. So whatever my output is, isn't just a self-aggrandizing kind of influencer type thing.
1: Self-aggranding influencer type thing. Okay, this is hard because media has changed so rapidly. Without the evolution of media, we would still be doing movies without sound, movies that are in black and white, movies with no digital VFX. Robert Downey Jr. is one of the greats. I mean, regardless of the past, everyone wants to bring up his salacious days where he was heavy into drugs. I don't think about him like that, because everyone is not going to be judged based on their worst day. But when you say that...

0: it and it's horse crap, you have to think that this is a guy who's understanding that the media landscape has just changed. The media landscape just changed away from celebrities. They got to the point of this opulence where everyone was hanging on every celebrity's word. Every time they would give an interview, it would be next day on the news, breaking news, because so-and-so said something and you should care about them because they were in Pirates of the Caribbean 5 and they made $400 billion. And as that is losing towards movie stars dying, reality TV explodes, people wanting to see real people in real situations, no matter how chaotic they are, well, that takes away from celebrity. People aren't going to the theaters. People are on their phones more. Most active influencers right now that make a lot of money, guess what? Their platform might last 18 months. You're not going to remember them. The turnover rate is so high. Why? Because when you get tired of someone who's a movie star, when you only see one of their movies every 3 years, and you might see them out in public sometimes, well, how fast are you going to get tired of someone who's producing content 3 times a day, every day? But the fact of the matter is that the self-aggrandizing thing, like the promotion of oneself, that's what gets to me, because that's what acting is these days. You get into the business because it's a lucrative form of making a job. A lot of these people, if they got out of their movie star ways, would not go back to Broadway and make no money just to do it. They all want to be on screen. So I think this is just one of those wrong tone things where he's just separated from what is actually happening in society. Influencers are inevitable. But will they be the same in a couple of years? We don't even know. AI is going to take over. We're all going to be watching digital implants of somebody who used to be a person who sold their licensing right to sell you live shopping items on their live story feed. I'm excited for this, though, because when we come back after the break, billions of your tax dollars are going to space. Now, there's a huge discussion or debate on whether the space race should exist. I'm one of those people who think competition is the best form of creating something great in the future. So when NASA comes out to show their big budget movie style launch of Artemis 2, I'm all in for it. I loved the week that we spent breaking down all of Artemis 2. But with budgets being crushed and killed and being very different in the future, one expert's about to expose what NASA really does with the money in a good way, in a bad way. We don't know. But why these cuts to future endeavors, future missions might be screwing us all. It's No BS. I'm Brad Smith. We'll be back after the break. But first, let's get to the roads. With 640 Toronto, it's big trouble traffic.
1: Still a big trouble spot as emergency roadwork continues to close the eastbound 401 transfer to the collectors at Meadowvale. So enter the collectors from Nielsen or from White's Road instead. Also in Burlington, eastbound QEW approaching Walker's Line. Still a crash in the HOV lane and the left lane. Very heavy delays there, so go east on Lakeshore instead. It's the all-weather drive main event. 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That's the big trouble traffic spots right now. I'm Miles Marcus, 640 Toronto.
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7: Now, the White House just proposed slashing NASA's budget by 23%, with science funding getting hammered, almost 47%. This means potentially killing over 40 missions to the moon, to space, and outer orbit, and losing thousands of jobs. And now I'm going to be joined by Leah Elson, who is an expert in this kind of deep fight. She's a biomedical student, or scientist, excuse me. And also, too, Leah, am I hearing that you're actually applying to be an astronaut?
8: I will be. In the year 2028, astronaut candidacy opens up every 4 years, and my name will be under consideration that year.
7: Ooh, okay. So this was not how I was going to start this line of questioning, but as soon as I did my prep, I'm like, so is this one of those childhood dreams that is going to try to come to fruition, or is it something that's just come up in your adult life?
8: You know, I think it's a little bit of both. I think most kids at some point look up at the stars, just as all adults do. But I think through the course of my life professionally, it has converged very solidly with what I do. And it has sort of become undeniable as far as a road to pursue.
7: Yeah, well, I mean, we'll get into the budget cuts later. But how does that process happen? Like, how do you apply? Or are you just, do you have to go through a certain amount of steps? What are the qualifications? And you just hand in like a resume? By the way, I'd like to go to the moon.
8: It kind of, you know, it's a little anticlimactic. It's sort of like applying for any other job. So there is a portal and you apply on a government website and you upload your education and what you've done. And so in that way, very anticlimactic. But the qualifications are relatively easy, I would say. You have to have a master's in the sciences, at least. You have to be a U.S. citizen. And, you know, but for the most part, it's very open. NASA is very keen on selecting experts in their respective fields to sort of help with the mission at large.
7: Right. Okay. You lost me at 8 years of school to get a master's, but I'm with you on the fact that like every kid, you're in grade, what is it? Like you're 5 years old, you're in kindergarten, you come to school as what you want to be when you're older. And half the kids are astronauts. And if you do apply and you get taken on as an astronaut, can you even like wrap your mind around what that accomplishment would mean to you?
8: I mean, the accomplishment is one thing, but I think the larger philosophic underpinning is what that means with respect to how you represent humanity. You know, I would be wearing the American flag as a badge on my suit, but I represent every single human being on planet Earth. And it is a job that I can say as a scientist in her 17th year as a scientist, I've never had a job where, you know, I'm willing to put sort of life and limb on the line for representation of others. So it is a gigantic philosophic undertaking as well.
7: What does that responsibility mean to you?
8: I mean, I think that it's always been a part of my personal ethos. I've always wanted to positively impact the maximal number of human lives possible in the limited time that I have. And so for me, this is service at scale. You know, I've spent my career conducting biomedical research to help human lives, either extend them, save them. And in this capacity, I'm sort of applying that expertise in space to solve larger problems, not just for astronauts, but for patients back on Earth as well.
7: Yeah. And during the week of Artemis II, we had so many experts on here talking about, you know, so many angles of why this is important, why these missions are important. And one of the biggest ones is the technology that they get back from space once they return. Can you define that to people? Because people always want to go, is this real? And then you want to go, okay, I have an expert to tell you. So what do we take back from space that is so valuable for our way of life moving forward?
8: Of course. I mean, it spans really a lot of different large spheres in life. So you've got the technology and innovation advancements, right? And this can be anything from minimizing cell phone technology to processors to, you know, NASA was implicated in the development of MRI technology, right? Being able to synthesize very noisy data to make a coherent signal to help us with imaging. For my part, I'm a biomedical scientist. And so I'm studying astronaut physiology because when you're in microgravity, all of these complex human systems that evolved in gravity, they go off the rails. And so you're taking timelines that may take years on Earth to develop from a disease perspective that can happen in weeks in astronauts. And so some of these things that we study in microgravity, we bring back to human beings. And I can say, okay, patients that have had nerve damage on Earth that takes years to develop, I can study that disease mechanism in a few weeks in astronauts and potentially close that feedback loop and get answers sooner.
7: That's amazing, because I guess as the casual observer who's not like totally focused on space and space exploration, you kind of take all of your information from either movies or news or where you've seen that key point. And when you think about somebody going up in space, all we hear about is, you know, discompression. They might get a little shorter. The effects of gravity on the body are quite substantial when you see people getting out of the plane for the first time, being helped up. What is the biggest thing that changes in a body when you're up in space?
8: You know, what's funny is that there is not an organ system that is spared by microgravity. More or less instantaneously, you see deleterious changes. One of the biggest is something called cephalic fluid shift. And when you're on the ground in gravity, you know, your blood has a tendency to shift downward through gravity, right? All of your fluids end up in your lower limbs. And that's why you have a really strong pumping process to pump it back towards the head. But in gravity, that process sort of reverses and you get this blood shift towards your head. And you have these pressure sensors in your neck that are meant to sound alarms if you have high blood pressure. And what happens is that you have this artificial alarm system that goes off because suddenly you have all this pressure in your head and neck and your body's going, whoa, whoa, whoa, whoa, we have really high blood pressure right now. So it starts losing fluid and astronauts lose about 20% of their blood volume because the body is desperately trying to respond to this artificial signal that's ringing. And you get a lot of issues with the brain, with vestibular imbalance functioning. You know, there's a lot of pressure being put on these systems that make it difficult to survive.
7: Okay, I had to use the first segment to nerd out a little bit because all the stuff that I don't know could fill an entire building. But you're going to help us after because, again, these NASA budget cuts by 23%, as just proposed by the White House, are seriously going to affect what the future of space travel looks forward, because we're having a conversation between public and private and how that race goes, SpaceX versus NASA. Or is that competition just going to build the best form of space travel? Leah Elson, biomedical scientist, will be back with me after the break to talk about how this is going to affect space travel moving forward. It's No BS. I'm Brad Smith.
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2: If you're just joining us, the White House has proposed slashing NASA's budget by 23%, with science funding getting hammered at almost 47%. Here to talk with me is Leah Elson, biomedical scientist, but also, too, as we've just found out, 2028, she's going to be applying to NASA to be an astronaut, which is just more incredible than anything I've done in my life. So, wow, it just made me feel bad about myself. Leah, thank you so much for joining us.
3: It's a pleasure to be here. Thank you.
2: I guess the first question is I hear a lot of people saying it when, you know, we're doing the Artemis week here, or you're seeing comments on social media and they go, well, why are we spending money on space when we have problems on Earth? I feel like someone like you can answer that question way better than any of us can put a roundabout rhetoric on it.
3: Well, first, you know, it's a valid concern. Of course, I think taxpayers, they want to know where their money is going. Right. And you see a lot of economic struggles these days. And the thing that I think the public doesn't necessarily understand is that the way that the federal budget works, it's not just one gigantic bucket where everything is pulled out. And so NASA dollars compete with Medicare dollars, compete with dollars for defense. You know, there are sort of two smaller buckets. One is called mandatory spending, and that's where the federal government has to spend its money by law. That includes Medicare, Social Security, Medicaid, things of that nature. That's for social welfare. But NASA's money does not come out of that pot. It comes out of its own separate pot. This is called discretionary funding. And this is what Congress actually has to approve every year. And that is split in between defense and non-defense funding. So when people say, oh, well, we should be spending money on, you know, like social benefits, we are spending money on social benefits. And in fact, NASA's dollars don't compete with that out of the same pot at all.
2: Yeah, I think people got so excited seeing Artemis 2. Obviously, what Elon's done with SpaceX and kind of like the pageantry around it, it was exciting again to watch these blasts. I mean, a guy like me, I didn't get to see the first moon landing or any of that stuff in the 1970s. So it was like kind of reinvigorating to see it. Is it like a question now between the fact that it's private companies versus publicly funded companies that causes all this debate? Like, why cut the budget by 23% when, you know, Artemis 2 went off without a hitch and everyone's excited for Artemis 3 to actually go to the moon?
3: I mean, I think that's likely a point of conjecture. You know, the White House outlines its rationale in those documents for why they propose those budget cuts. And for the last couple of cycles, they have proposed a budget cut. Congress is usually pretty firm on what they think NASA should receive. And so last time budget cuts were proposed last fiscal year, they denied it and they said, keep the budget as is. But with respect to private industry versus NASA itself, there are some aspects that commercial will be picking up, right? So you're talking about launch systems. SpaceX is really good and has been a big contractor with NASA to work with them to do a lot of the rocket launches, right? Elon Musk has really capitalized on his ability to re-land rocket stages. And so NASA has said, hey, you're going to take over sort of transport to and from the ISS. And so rather than them being seen as adversarial, commercial and NASA actually work together very sort of synergistically. And sort of the plans in the future are for NASA to take over larger, ambitious projects like, you know, building lunar infrastructure and ultimately Mars travel, with commercial taking over low Earth orbit activities where like the ISS currently is now.
2: When you think about Congress and you know, you said that you're kind of confident that they will, or I'm alluding to the fact that since they've, cut down these budget decreases in the past, that you're pretty confident that they will continue that route of funding NASA properly. But what is the one thing that the listener that's not in the high level politics game, high level NASA game, what should they take away from why these budgets are so important? Not just the tech that you bring back, but what are we doing by pushing the boundaries in space nowadays?
3: Sure. Well, the big one that affects everybody's life is that NASA, not a lot of people realize, is a huge economic engine for us. So NASA, even though it only it represents about 0.4% of the entire federal budget. It is fractional, tiny. It's almost a rounding error. But it actually contributed. So we spent $25 billion on NASA usually for the last few years, and it generates $75 billion in economic output. And that includes over 300,000 jobs across all 50 states. It includes the support of, like we said, novel technologic development, but that includes keeping jobs alive, you know, that includes supporting small burgeoning industry, that includes starting new industries. And so for us, you know, as we're sort of looking at the economic state of affairs in this country, you sort of ask yourself, you know, it's not why would we cut NASA dollars, but why would we get rid of something that has always paid us back?
2: Yeah. And I think that if you look at what's gone on, even throughout that Artemis week, I know a lot of people started not skeptical, but they're like, okay, well, we've seen the SpaceX thing done. It's been done frequently. We YouTube and live stream all those takeoffs and the landings. And now you go over to Artemis. I saw so many people shift their idea of how important this was from, I don't care about it, to, you know, at the end, they're like, you know what? I can't wait for the time that we go back to the moon. Because again, for people like me and my generation and anybody younger, we have not experienced that. Like, what is the key foundational aspect of this space race? Because I feel like when you involve competition, whether it's SpaceX or different countries, you're just going to produce the best version of the equipment and the technology that you all are looking for.
3: Oh, absolutely. Absolutely. And I think, you know, for us being on the lunar surface and having that lunar presence, it's important for a myriad of things. It's sort of a way station to get us to larger and larger trajectories. So one of the biggest things that is an issue for us going to Mars now is how difficult it is to make a propulsion system to get us there. You have to overcome Earth's crushing gravity. And that's a ton of fuel. That's a ton of propulsion power. But the moon has 1/6 the gravity of Earth. And so if you launch something from the moon, that's a lot less in propulsion. That's a lot less in fuel. That's a lot less logistics. And so for us, the moon is not the destination. The moon is the beginning.
2: I love it. It's a transfer hub. It's literally the Atlanta, Georgia airport of space travel.
3: It is. And, you know, just as efficient as well. And so, you know, I think what the beauty that came out of Artemis, you know, it's not the economic output, which there was just from Artemis alone, billions of dollars in economic output from that project. It's not just the technological advancement, but really, as you were sort of alluding to earlier, if you look at the unifying factor, right, human beings have always had this sense ingrained in them that they want to explore, they want to push the boundary, you know, and it brings us together. I mean, the Artemis mission itself, we had technology from Canada, from the European Space Agency on board. So it is an international effort, is a global effort. And so even though Artemis 2 was sort of a US-based enterprise, it was a global success, I think, for inspiring everybody, for the infrastructure necessary. So
2: when you look back at, because I feel the exact same. I think the worry was that it was going to fall flat, and it didn't. I think some of like the technical procedures, the pomp and circumstance, SpaceX is obviously, they were presenting a Super Bowl where NASA was like, let's get into space. And I feel like the rocket launch was such a great thing visually to see that it will inspire people. And it just makes me think, like, what was that moment for you that inspired you? Because you're probably not someone who saw the moon landing or any of the Apollo missions. What was that moment where you're like, man, I want to be a part of this. Like, I want to put my resume in the line so that I can be a part of this crazy idea of traveling into space.
3: I think a large part of it was just, you know, this would be the first job I've ever applied for where it kind of takes the totality of who I am as a person. When you're a scientist lifelong, you know, your job, it is predicated on where did you go to school? How many grants have you received? What have you published in research? Yeah. But there's this other aspect of me where I go canyoneering. I go on multi-day solo backpacking trips. I have always been adventurous by nature. And with that personal ethos I was talking about, the ability to want to help the maximal number of people possible and have service at scale, I'm like, well, all of these spheres that make me as a human being are combined into one job description. And you would be, I think, hard-pressed to find another job that actually has that combination.
2: Oh, God, yeah. I mean, you're taking the, I think Victor Glover said it the best, which I thought he was an absolute star of the entire Artemis 2 mission. And while he was up there, he said, you know, you're looking at us thinking that we're special while we're going away from Earth, while we look back and we're looking at Earth, realizing that everything special that we hold dear is back there. And you've probably talked to people who have been in space before. Can you even quantify in your mind, or can you put like an emotion to what that would mean to you to orbit around the Earth, let alone go to the moon?
3: I mean, it would be an unbelievable honor. It would be a privilege. I think that it would be something that I would want to work toward earning that honor every single day. Because like I said, it's not me up there. I carry every little girl, little boy who's ever looked up at the stars with me. I carry every adult who ever dared to dream. You know, I carry every country where they are not lucky enough to have their own space program, so they can't go. My job is to be a liaison between the outer reaches of human exploration and everybody on Earth.
2: Well, if they need somebody who speaks perfectly PR'd too, I mean, you're on the ball on that one. When I got to ask you a dumb question, because it's just the way that my mind works. When you see people, and like, listen, I love a great conspiracy as much as the next and diving into it. But when you see people look at, you know, NASA, SpaceX, and the idea of, you know, outer orbit travel, and they just want to immediately throw the conspiracies out there, how does that make you feel? Can you just easily go in your head, they don't know what they don't know? Or does it affect the overall idea of what you and NASA and all these people are trying to do?
3: You know, I've been a public science communicator for a while, and I think when
2: explains
3: I hear things
2: PR.
3: Like that,
2: kidding,
3: exactly. I've done this once or twice. I think for me, it's tragic, you know, because a lot of it is just steeped in a lack of understanding, a lack of education in that space. And so for me, oftentimes I feel as if that's a testament to the education system having failed these people, because there are so, you know, there are so many easy ways to cut down these conspiracies. And rather than me sitting there and, you know, going into these tirades or these flame wars, you know, I just try to dedicate my time to educating. And there are a lot of people who I've been able to say, hey, you know, here are sort of the baseline level facts. This is how physics works. And you'd be surprised how just sort of extending the olive branch, you know, and not being a scientist who turns their back on people. You know, I'm very fortunate to have attended a myriad of higher education facilities and, you know, ivory tower institutions, but not everybody has that luxury. And I think that that's oftentimes where you find conspiracy theories steep. And so my job is not to make education a thing of privilege, but to share what I learned with the world. And so conspiracy theorists, they don't dampen the mission, but it's something where it's definitely an indication of we have work to do to help educate.
2: Yeah. And if the education is taking place on different platforms, that just means when you do apply and when you eventually are on Artemis 3 or 4 or whatever, you can just go up and educate them in a way that which they get their education, which is you take your iPhone out, you circle around the world and you go, oh, by the way, and just pop the middle finger up. I'm kidding. I appreciate having you on. You're awesome.
3: Oh, thank you for having me.
2: And you know what? I will be thinking about this. I'm going to manifest some good energy so that you are on the next, you know, space launch that is going, whether it's landing on the moon, going to Mars, wherever, just so that we can have you back and talk. And in between then, anytime.
3: Oh, well, thank you so much.
2: I appreciate you. That is Leah Elson. She's a biomedical scientist, but also too, going to throw her hat in the ring in 2028 to apply to be an astronaut candidate, which is just makes me feel like I've done nothing in my life. Yeah, no, that's on par. It's on par. Let's see. Former bench warmer in the CFL, which means nothing to... Oh, no, she's way ahead. Okay, but when we come back after the break, we're going to get into a special segment. You know it as Propaganda Breakdown, but we are going to do a deep dive into what exactly it means right now for you to be a Canadian. Because we talk about, with Leah Elson right there, talk about the greater good of what's going on in the world, but what we can't understand sometimes is what's happening right in front of our nose. And sometimes it's so simple, you might not even see it, but guess what? I'm going to point it out to you and show you how you can poke through the BS anytime you want. It's No BS, I'm Brad Smith. That's a terrible segue, BS, BS. But we'll be back after the break. Let's check on the roads right now with 640 Toronto. It's big trouble traffic.
4: As for big trouble spots, emergency road work continues to close the eastbound 401 transfer to the collectors at Meadowvale. So get into the collectors from Nielsen or from White's Road. Elsewhere, the eastbound Rutherford on right to the northbound 427 is closed off for maintenance. And you can't get much further on the north 427 than Major McKenzie. So continue your journey on Highway 27. Visit Mr. Lou Plus Tires from May 8th to 10th. And $2 from every oil change will go towards the MS Society of Canada. No appointment needed. That's the big trouble traffic spots right now. I'm Miles Marcus, 640 Toronto.
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0: Screw the mail. Screw the mail, y'all's right. Before the break, I'm telling you how easy it is to see through stuff sometimes when you're looking through a different lens. I think we've all gone through that point one time in our life or another where it's just like, wait, has this social construction that I've gone through in my life, these building blocks that I've received from, you know, my parents into school, from teams into everything I've gone through, corporate life, everything, has it built up such a veneer over my eyes that I'm just seeing it a certain way? And how can I stop and like figure out what's going on? Well, yesterday was a very eye-opening moment for me. I had Nicholas Holzer on the show yesterday at about 11:20. And now he's an epidemiologist from the McCullough Foundation and a very controversial voice in the world right now. You know, I had him on about a month ago to talk about the largest ivermectin study ever done on humans in a real world trial. Now, I had a lot of conversations after that about, Brad, did you feel like that you were someone sitting there proposing that ivermectin is going to cure cancer? And I said, no, I just want to talk to people who have, you know, these dissenting points of view. And my answer to that was, well, I promote these things or I want to have these conversations because why wouldn't you want an alternative to the billions and billions that we've spent in cancer research? And not maybe an alternative, but an addition to, so that we can have new treatments that are exciting. And why wouldn't someone want to follow that through with clinical trials? Well, I had him on yesterday and he was breaking down that in a recent Senate oversight committee in the United States, they brought, an indictment forward on David Morenz. Who's David Morenz? He was Anthony Fauci, former CDC director, who was in charge of the COVID vaccine rollout. He was his right man. And he was charged with a bunch of federal crimes, including deleting sensitive information. Emails were released. This is all verified fact that in the emails between Fauci and Morenz, they were telling each other to delete after reading. Almost like Mission Impossible. You know, you got 5 seconds before this computer explodes and no one ever sees this email again. Except for the fact they were doing it all by themselves. So when I do those segments, I get a lot of people reaching out being like, oh, you're platforming this person, blah, blah, blah. What are you thinking? And I go, well, guys, we just have to take it down to the core value. I think people were upset that I was saying that, you know, I wouldn't be properly satisfied unless Anthony Fauci was indicted. And I said, you know, to myself after, I go, I'm okay with that statement. If someone said that and I said that out loud, like I wouldn't be properly satisfied until Anthony Fauci was indicted, I'm okay with that. Why? That doesn't mean he's going to jail. It just means that they're going to do the proper discourse of running through what they need to do in order to find out if the law was broken and he hid sensitive information, even though in that same Senate oversight hearing, they found out that verified documents showed that they didn't tell people about 25 key warning signals about these vaccines. These are all proven things now. So as we go away, there's two people who live in this world. One who enjoys hearing that information, can digest it, and the other who goes, I'm not going to think about that. It's over. It's done with. It's not a part of our life. But why do I bring those conversations up? Because you can't forget the past. You know, when we erase our history here in Canada and take down statues or rename names, you can't, no matter how wrong or imperfect those people were in the past, if you don't understand the mistakes or great things you did in the past, well, if you move forward, you might repeat those same mistakes. You hope you repeat the great things, but if you tear down the past and forget the imperfection of what it was, how can you not avoid making those same mistakes in the past? And it just goes back to this 2024 leaked audio from Fauci. This is confirmed and then was regurgitated during this Senate committee meeting with, that led to the indictment of one of Fauci's top guys. This audio is crazy. It was released in 2024, but it was made during 2021, during the height of the pandemic. And this is how Anthony Fauci was speaking to the people who he trusted to delete these emails and so forth.
1: You were going to have schools, universities, and colleges are going to say, you want to come to this college, buddy? You're going to get vaccinated. Lady, you're going to get vaccinated.
2: Yeah.
1: Big corporations like Amazon and Facebook and all of those others are going to say, you want to work for us? You get vaccinated. And it's been proven that when you make it difficult for people in their lives, they lose their ideological bullshit. and they get vaccinated.
2: Are all objections to COVID vaccinations?
0: Okay, we can turn that one down now.
2: Ideological.
0: Just to focus on the Fauci part here, right on the way out, which is that when you convince people or you're trying to sell an idea that if you do something and you enforce it in government order, government rule, or by proxy, that it will get rid of people's ideological beliefs, it's not bullshit. Like, that's the thing. And so if you forget that these things happened and they're erased, well, then how in moving forward do we make sure they don't happen again? And that's why I wanted to kind of revisit this and say, yeah, I'm okay with that statement, that if he's indicted, that I'll be happy. And if he's not, I'll be pissed, because I'm one of those people who want to see accountability and transparency. And that's what we're lacking.
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12: This is Global News. It is 16 degrees at 11 o'clock. I'm Dave Bradley. Two women have been convicted of first-degree murder for killing a child they were trying to adopt. As many as 11 schools received a bomb threat in the city of Toronto. Police are saying there's nothing to believe. The threats are credible, but they're still investigating. And we've learned who is going to take over as Governor General in the summer. But first, let's get you moving. Check 640 Toronto Big Trouble Traffic.
13: A new Big Trouble spot if you're heading downtown. A stalled vehicle sits in the eastbound Gardner past Jameson. It's off to the right shoulder, although you will still find some delays just before the Jameson ramp, so opt for the Lakeshore to go eastbound instead. Visit Mr. Lou Plus Tires from May 8th to 10th, and $2 from every oil change will go towards the MS Society of Canada. No appointment needed. That's the Big Trouble Traffic spots right now. I'm Miles Marcus, 640 Toronto.
12: Two women have been convicted of first-degree murder for killing a child they were trying to adopt. They were also housing the younger brother of the victim in this case and charged for forcible confinement and convicted in that charge as well. It all started in 2022 when police were called to a home for a 12-year-old child who was found without vital signs. So the two women were charged with first-degree murder in the death of that boy, also forcible confinement related to the boy's younger brother. In a Milton court this morning, Becky Hamber and Brandy Cooney both found guilty on all counts they face. The judge didn't read out any reasons for his decision. It was just a brief hearing. At this point, police say they won't be releasing the full list of schools affected by bomb threats in Toronto. A total of 11 threats made over the phone. Cops believe one person made all of the calls. Still, I no idea who that one person is, though. And police say there's nothing to believe that the threats are credible. We do know that Bruce Junior Public School near Eastern and Leslie and St. Augustine Seminary on Kingston Road near Midland both cleaned out. The Toronto police telling us it is up to the individual schools to make the call on whether or not to evacuate. Prime Minister Mark Carney has announced who he's going to take over as the King's representative in Canada. Mary Simon is the current Governor General and will see her five-year term end in July. The Prime Minister says retired Supreme Court Justice Louise Arbour will take over.
14: Her most consequential work as a jurist was beyond the Canadian courtroom. In 1996, Louise Arbour was appointed by the United Nations Security Council as Chief Prosecutor of the International Criminal Tribunals for the former Yugoslavia and for Rwanda, the first international criminal tribunals since Nuremberg.
12: Worth noting, too, she's also fluently bilingual. Another bump coming in the price of gas. According to gas price guru Dan McTagg, price for a liter of regular is going up by 7 cents a liter at most stations in the GTA. That means that in a 100-liter tank, you'll have to drop another $7 to get it filled, about half the cost of the sandwich you're buying for lunch. The price jump comes at midnight. By tomorrow morning, will be around $1.95.9 for regular, $2.25 if you're filling up on premium. Check of your forecast from the Global News Weather Center. Mostly clouds and showers moving in around 2 o'clock this afternoon. Temperature dropping through the day today. Showers continuing overnight tonight, a low down to 6. And then tomorrow, a few showers to start the day, but they will end. We'll see clouds by the afternoon, a high of 12. It's going to stay relatively cool through Thursday. We'll see sunshine again, but a high of only 12. And then Friday, clouds with a good chance of showers again, high of 12 degrees, but for Mother's Day weekend, sun and clouds Saturday, a 30% chance of showers and a high of 14. Right now, we're at 16 degrees in downtown Toronto. I'm Dave Bradley. This is Global News.

0: let's go. Or should I just say hello to everybody out there right now, whether you're listening locally or on iHeartRadio across Canada? We appreciate you. You could be spending your time with anybody, but you chose to lower your standards to spend it with me. That's what I used to say to girls when I was dating them. I appreciate your low standards. Actually, the self-deprecation never worked as well as you would think. But here we are today. And I need to jump into this one right away because Santi brought this clip to my attention this morning. And so did producer Martha. We were chatting about it. Robert Downey Jr., obviously one of the biggest names in, oh God, I mean, in media, in movies. I mean, he is Iron Man, right? But he's also coming back as Doctor Doom in the next Marvel franchise, because if you can't make the next one work without the old guys, you just have to kill them off and make them a new character. That's how original we've gotten these days. But Robert Downey Jr. seems to be pissed. Pissed about what? That influencers are being called the future of stars in the entertainment industry? Let's hear what he has to say about this.
1: When I hear people talk about, oh, the stars of the future are going to be influencers, I go, I don't know what world you're living into, but I think that that is absolute horseshit.
0: Now, he says before that, that he believes that influencers just turn their cameras around and promote self-aggrandization, which is, you know, is that very different from what movie stars are doing these days? Because as we look forward into what tech's going to be, who are going to be the faces of what is promoting the next businesses, you have to understand that this fall from grace that celebrities have had, movie stars in general, has been epic. Before 2019, we were still packing theaters. And now after COVID, it's like, well, if I just want to watch something good, it's on TV. If we didn't evolve in media, we would still be watching black and white movies with no sound. It's a product of evolution of art. Now, he's taking his art form because he sees himself as a very serious actor as something that means something. He wants to build something. He wants to create a character. And now he sees the next version of influencers as a threat to that, or a threat to the world that we live in, because it's not producing that great art. And it's like, well, when was the last time that we saw great art? I mean, we did, you know, have a enormous evolution of movie history during the 60s and 70s, especially as the Martin Scorsese's and the Francis Ford Coppola's and the Stanley Kubrick's came out. They changed what art was. They presented you a new version of what old movies couldn't do. They got in your face. Well, that transitioned into the Quentin Tarantino's of the day, which changed the way that we approach dialogue and action and blood and gore in a good way. Then you get into the Marvel Cinematic Universe, which was the tip of the tip of the iceberg of what was bringing people into movie theaters. And it was dopamine crushing movies with as many stars as you could pack on screen, with action from start to finish. And now those dopamine brains, they can't even function without that. And let's skip to the Matt Damon Netflix comment, because it shows you that this is an evolution of the art form. And where he takes offense as an artist for these influencers that don't build things. Well, the art itself is changing around. You don't believe me? Listen to Matt Damon, what he said about Netflix on Joe Rogan.
2: Netflix, you know, standard way to make an action movie that we learned was, you know, you usually have like three set pieces, one in the first act, one in the second, one in the third. And, you know, they kind of ramp up in the big one with all the explosions, and you spend most of your money on that one in the third act. That's your kind of finale. And now they're like, can we get a big one in the first 5 minutes to get somebody, you know, we want people to stay tuned in. And you know, it wouldn't be terrible if you reiterated the plot three or four times in the dialogue, because people are on their phones while they're watching. You know what I mean?
0: Yeah, imagine telling that to a movie star, 10, 15 years ago. By the way, we're going to need you to really come out in the first 5 minutes of this film and make something spectacular happen. Or everyone's going to be on their phones in the movie theater. They're not going to be paying attention to you. And by the way, just regurgitate exactly what the premise of the movie is every 3 minutes. So if people missed it, well, they can follow back and just be there with you. So again, it's are you evolving with the times, or are you getting mad that things are changing? And this isn't just a movie star to influencers. This happened in the 2000s when reality TV became big. Movies were at the oh God, I mean, there were everything in the 90s. You had the Will Smiths, the Independence Day blockbusters. You had the movies that would come out that would pack an entire weekend with numbers that you've never seen before. And that escalated, but at the same time, reality TV built these real people in real situations to now, when you look at entertainment news, it's only reality people that most of us, if I were to say a name right now, you wouldn't even know who it is. Unless I give context to the group that they were with. Like if I said Desperate Housewives, you're like, oh yeah, I know somebody who watches that. These are what, this is what entertainment is now. You might hate it. You might love it. You might be indifferent about it. But seeing people fight what's coming in the future makes you realize that everyone has come along in the past and changed the paradigm somehow. And so maybe movies need to stop producing, you know, Captain America 17. And start going back to original ideas. Oh, Brad, we can't put $50 million on a script that might not make any money, but that's what they did. You think about Forrest Gump, one of those movies that in real time in 1994 was made for $50 million. Huge at that time. No one wanted to make it. The Sony production studio, sorry, the Paramount production studio was cutting the budget all the time, telling them lose this, lose that. At one point, this is a true story, they even said we don't have enough money to film the scene of Forrest running around America, which is one of the critical scenes. But they took a chance on an original script, original idea, and guess what? They made, $700 million worldwide? You get safe when there's no competition. But it's just not the right thing to look forward and say, well, that's a terrible world we're living in, because what's wrong with wanting to be an influencer? If you can do it, do it. If you want to do it, do it. Be the best at it. And we're looking at stats right now that people under 35, 75% of the next generation want to be content creators. Why? Because so many people when I grew up wanted to be movie stars. That seemed impossible. Now it seems possible because you hold this phone in front of your hand. And as Robert Downey Jr. says, oh, it might be self-aggrandizing and I'm not down with that. It's like, it's no different of an art form. It's just another way for somebody to have a career and make money. And if they're bad, they get shuffled out. It's what happens. It's turnover. It is what it is. But listen, something I never thought I'd be talking about on this show was The Rock last night showed up to the Met Gala. What is the Met Gala? Oh God, if I have to throw an explanation behind this, you're going to cross your eyes because it is where all these rich hoity-toity people get in elaborate costumes to make their grand appearance at the Toronto Met Gala, the New York Metropolitan Museum, for one night where they raise money for, I guess, a great cause. But they all dress in these ludicrous outfits. Some people come dressed normally, but that's not the point. It's to dress outlandish, show your fashion. Well, The Rock showed up in what looked to be like a pant-kilt combo. But of course, the American and North American mind sometimes doesn't automatically go to kilt. So they go, Rock, why are you wearing a skirt? And that's when Dwayne Johnson layeth the smack downeth and just was honest about why he dressed like he did.
3: You know, in our culture, Polynesian culture, we rock lava lavas, we rock skirts. The most masculine men, but not that I'm one of them, but the most masculine men wear lava lavas and skirts.
0: And this is one where I want to turn back on the right and how the comment section was just dead wrong. They kept talking, and I'm not in an argument about this. They kept talking about the feminization of men. Why is The Rock the most masculine man wearing a skirt? And like, listen, fashion has emasculated men in a lot of ways. When you're seeing some of the fashion trends that are going out, how they're putting men into clothing on, like a female dress on the cover of a big time magazine. You could do whatever you want. I'm not against that, but the feminization of men through fashion has happened. The thing about this is the right wants to use The Rock because he is the pinnacle of, you know, muscles and definition and manliness, not realizing that people, like he said, in Polynesia and also too in Scotland and other places traditionally wear skirts as warriors. So it's like one of those things, like pick your battle. Where are you going with this? Like, do you really want to become the antithesis of woke by giving your own version of anti-woke being that discriminatory? Like, what has the guy done to you that he can't show up in what appears to be pants with this kilt over top and everyone is ripping him in the comments? Oh, I've lost all faith in Rock. He's just one of those emasculated beta males. And to where I say, like, get in a room with him and tell him that, because his point on that is dead right. Which is that you can wear whatever you want. You can say whatever you want about it, but this is my culture and warriors wore that. Just like I, in St. Andrews College, when I went to high school, was in the cadets, and part of the cadet corps was doing a presentation or a parade where you wear full out Scottish military gear. That includes wearing a kilt. Those are one of the proudest moments of when I was a kid at school. Why? Not because I was feminizing myself, but because I was diving into the heritage that is the Scottish warrior. So it's just one of those things that you have to say. Are you really wanting to fight anti-woke, which I believe woke has gone way too far, but are you wanting to fight it with this far extreme version of everything that is even in the middle of it? You got to call it out. Nah, we got to get back to some way where we can just understand, let people be people. We can call out the balls and strikes.

0: States with Robert F. Kennedy Jr. coming in and saying, we need to remove a lot of this stuff. But one of those things that's hidden in your cereal, your oats, your bread, and what is actually killing your gut, your brain, and giving you a higher cancer risk is something that we spray on a lot of these crops. And top lawyers are fighting to get this out in the open. And nobody wants to hear about it. But we've got a lawyer, one of the top lawyers in America, that's going to tell us why this is so detrimental and this can't be sprayed on your food anymore. It's no BS. I'm Brad Smith. But first, let's get to the roads with 640 Toronto. It's Big Trouble Traffic.
1: A big trouble spot heading downtown. There's a stalled vehicle, the eastbound Gardner past Jameson, now in the ramp lane, so it's going to be even slower here. Best to go east on Lakeshore instead. The eastbound 401 transfer to the collectors at Meadowvale, still closed for emergency road work, so transfer at Nielsen or White's Road instead. Tonight's Lotomax jackpot is an estimated $65 million, plus an estimated 8 max millions. 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That's the Big Trouble Traffic spots right now. Miles Marcus, 640 Toronto.
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0: Now, the hidden chemicals in your kids' food, in your food, in your oats, your bread, whatever it might be, is what's actually killing your gut, your brain. It's increasing your cancer risk. And one of the top lawyers speaking the truth that nobody else wants to say out loud, or very few people will, is my guest, Aaron Seary.

0: managing partner and national law firm Siri & Glimstead. Aaron, what's going on? Welcome back to the show.
1: Good to see you again.
0: I'm excited because last time you were here, I'm not going to lie, brother, you lit the place on fire. One specific thing was we were talking about vaccines in your books, Vaccine Amen. We won't be talking about vaccines today, but you said, I don't care if you never want to get vaccinated. I don't care if you're 18 years old and healthy and you want to get vaccinated every single day of your life. I'm here to fight for you either way because that's what America does. And I just got, I still to this day, look at that clip and go, God, thank you for being a part of this because glyphosate or Roundup, as we call it, there's a large debate going on in the United States. We thought that with the NHS and Robert F. Kennedy Jr., it was going to be tackled. They've kind of pushed that to the side right now. But how dangerous is this chemical that's being sprayed on so many things that we're consuming?
1: Let's put it this way. They've paid out $11 billion for one injury, which is a certain cancer, Hodgkin's lymphoma, from one type of exposure, glyphosate on the skin, to one group of individuals, those who are spraying it. $11 billion have been paid for just that one injury, for that one exposure to that one group of people. The product sells about $10 billion in sales a year, has sold about $100 billion over the last decade. So obviously the liability is taking its toll. And it's reflecting that this product is causing far more harm than it is good, as measured by dollars, the way we do it, for better or worse. And wait till they get to all the other cancers. Wait till they get to all the other issues that this product causes. Just to remind everybody, you spray it on stuff to kill stuff. It's a poison. It's simple. Now, you said we're going to talk about vaccines, and we're not. But I would be remiss if I didn't point out something really important here. Since they can't defend this in court, what they're trying to do right now, and this is what makes, this is why this is in the news. The fact that a poison is hurting people, big deal. It shouldn't be surprising to anybody. The big deal is that they want immunity to liability. See, the pesticide companies, they're jealous of the vaccine companies. See, you understand?
0: Yes, sir.
1: They also want to be able to maim, injure, and kill with impunity, just like vaccine companies. Because as we talked about last time, vaccines are the only product in America where you cannot sue and say, hey, had you made this product safer, my kid would have been injured. It's the only one like that. And they've learned from that lesson. And the pesticide companies, they want that same immunity. Luckily, Congress did not pass it, but we have a case at the Supreme Court right now that is going to be deciding on that question. And the the president, unfortunately, just signed an executive order. And if you don't know, this might sound shocking, literally making glyphosate a national security interest and having our government stockpile it. For everybody that doesn't know, by the way, glyphosate is a weed killer, ends up on most food and in most products. It is able to actually not go into your cells and into the nucleus of your cells and cause breaks in your DNA, just like X-rays and gamma rays can. That is what causes it. That is the reason why it can cause cancer. That's not good. That's bad stuff.
0: Run me through this again, which is $11 billion paid out to the workers who were spraying Roundup. So this company now, I said Roundup because glyphosate, same thing, brand name. Now this company pays this money out. They understand that it is just so detrimental to the outside of you. Yet at the same time, they want to avoid the fact that when you ingest it, that's somebody else's liability. I just don't get how this is a conversation when you think about how bad it is on the outside, it's got to be doubly worse on the inside for you.
1: Well, you're thinking in terms of morality, ethics, logic, reason, care, heart. You have to think in terms of economics.
0: Yes, sir.
1: These are big. Bayer, which bought Monsanto, which owns Roundup, the one product you mentioned. There are others that use glyphosate. That is a primary one. They are big. You know, it's a giant publicly traded corporation. And they make decisions based on what is in the best interest of their shareholders. That's what they do. Now, they're trying to make money. Decisions in boardrooms and down the chain get made based on that simple principle. about what's most economically, what makes most economic sense. We talked about this last time. You own stock, I'm sure. And most people watching this show own stock. Where y'all, everybody watching this, where do you guys all want your stock to go, up or down? You want it to go up, which means you want the companies to make money. So do all the investors, so does Wall Street, so does the CEO, so does everybody in that company that has stock options, which are probably everybody that makes any real decisions. So they're going to make decisions on the best interest of making money. Normally, the market forces work because it takes a product like glyphosate that's causing so much harm and it drives it out of the market, forces them to make a better, safer product. Instead, they want to do what vaccines ended up doing. It says, no, we want to keep selling our product that hurts people. Just give us immunity. That's their last play. Otherwise, they have to get out of the business of glyphosate and find something new, and they don't want to do that.
0: Now, you talk about the power, that money and the ability to generate money, which usually leads to corruption. And in this situation, when you look at their, these massive companies that produce glyphosate, Roundup, whatever you want to call it, do you think that they will have a legitimate chance to be presenting a case that can show that they should be indemnifiable?
1: So, by the way, I don't even call it corrupt. I just call it that's fine. I'm saying one need not even go that far, frankly. It's just the way market works, and it works pretty good when you actually can hold the company accountable. It's working right now for Bayer. The $11 billion is for a bunch of claims. There is a whole pipeline more claims, right? So they're there. That's why they've decided this is their only out. To answer your question, though, why is there a possibility? Well, what they're trying to basically argue at the U.S. Supreme Court, and I'll just make it super simple, is the EPA label. If it's on the EPA label, they're saying you shouldn't be able to sue. And if it's not on the EPA label, you shouldn't be able to sue because the EPA found that it's not a problem. That's basically their argument in a nutshell. Okay. Just make it super simple. It's a little more complex than that, but that's the nutshell of it. And so I sure hope the U.S. Supreme Court doesn't agree with that argument because it would be, let me put it this way. If the U.S. Supreme Court agrees with that argument, or if Congress amends the law to make it the way I just said it, which is what they were trying to get Congress to do, or Trump pushes it through executive order, through the regulatory process. If he can do that, I don't think he can. And any of those stick, I think that in 20 years from now, you'll look back and wish for the days of glyphosate. You'll say, oh, wish for those safer days, because then you're going to have a race to the bottom. Because when you don't have a check on safety, what are the companies going to do? They're going to make the most efficacious pesticide possible, and everybody is going to be racing to get that. I'll give you the example of the organic farmer who stopped. It's a great example. Somebody was telling me the other day, he stopped farming organically because he just couldn't compete. He couldn't compete with those who were using these pesticides, right? And so you have this race to the bottom. So the farmer that used the more toxic pesticide that's coming, if they have immunity, then will be able to produce more produce. The one that's only using glyphosate, which is not as toxic now, is going to say, I got to catch up. I got to use. And it's going to be this really bad race to the bottom. It's kind of like how childhood vaccines went from 3 injections in 1986 on for a first year birthday to 29 injections, no liability. Chronic disease explodes from 10 to over 40%. Most of that immune system mediated. And everybody goes, what could it be? I'm not saying vaccines cause all of it. All environmental insults have a role. Yeah. All do. Yeah. Including pesticides, and we want less toxic pesticides, just like we want safer medicines.
0: Yeah, Aaron, I don't know what I'm supposed to do with that. That's so much information to take in. Let's take a quick break. Let's come back. We've got a lot more time after the break, because when you're talking about things about, splitting the EPA and the health discussion of whether it just should be on a tag on the side of the bottle before you use it or not, being that the case to have indemnifiability against all of the bad things that comes from it, that's mind-blowing in itself. But when you talk about corruption and fraud and how this works forward, and that vaccine correlation between what we didn't do back then versus what we are now, this leads to so many different angles. We're going to hit all those after the break. It's No BS. I'm Brad Smith, here with the very talented Aaron Seary. Delivers a message well. We'll see you after the break.
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0: And I'm back with my guest, Aaron Siri. So grateful to have you on right now. My mind is still kind of bending after the discussion we were having before the break, but I'm just looking at some flat stats right now. We're talking about the issue of glyphosate, Roundup, whatever you want to call it. And the narrative was built that this was completely safe. It's been called that it was built on fraud. Now, when you look at what's going on in this new February 2026, almost a nationwide class action settlement that's proposed by the parent company, Bayer. They want to settle all lawsuits and want to have and be inevitable moving forward. This sets a really weird tone. And I want you to bring it back to what you said right before the break about how this is comparable to the vaccine situation in 1986, because it was such a good way of explaining it.
1: Well, okay. Well, in 86, leading up to 86, there were only three routine vaccines, MMR, DTP, and OPV. That's it. The amount of harm and injury they were causing was so massive that every single company that was making those products went out of business or stopped making them except for one. One left for pertussis, one for measles, one for polio. That was all that was left. And look, a lot of industries face this crossroad, right? The buildings material industry, when they discovered asbestos in the building materials, it was like, oh no. Did Congress go, oh, wait a second, building materials are so important, we got to have buildings, we're just going to make it so nobody could sue you for the asbestos, and you could just keep using asbestos forever? No, it'd be ridiculous. You'd laugh at that. Or when cars were blowing up, nobody said, oh, well, cars are so important, how are we going to get people to the hospital? Even if they're blowing up, the gas tanks were blowing up back in the 70s, we're just going to give you immunity so nobody can sue you. No, make a better, safer car. And that's what they should have done with those vaccine companies. Said, make a better, safer vaccine. But it said Congress is something it's never done before. It said, you know what? You keep selling your vaccines, no matter how many kids they injure and kill, and we're just going to make it so they can't sue you. And not only that, not only for those vaccines, for any other vaccines going forward in the future. And that's exactly what the pesticide companies want to do right now, which is they don't want just immunity, by the way, for glyphosate, to be clear.
0: Okay.
1: This is for all pesticides, all herbicides, and a whole slew of other chemicals and compounds will all effectively have immunity, because the primary claim you would bring against these companies is failure to warn. And what they want to do is set the law that once the EPA approves a label, you can't sue for what's on the label and you can't sue for what's not on the label.
0: No matter how dangerous it is.
1: Doesn't matter.
0: That is insanity. Like,
1: it is.
0: When you think about this, I know there's been so many, you know, right steps and in the right direction that the NHS and Robert F. Kennedy Jr. have done. A lot of people are saying that, you know, what is the world going to look like while we remove these things? But I mean, you represent a lot of people in a lot of different dispositions in life. Like, do we know tangibly the evidence of what this is doing to the inside of our body?
1: Oh, listen. You don't get $11 billion out of Bayer unless you've got something that's where they know probably they can't defend it. The animal and the human, the epidemiological, the bench science, all of it reflects. Let's just talk about cancer because there's other things it can cause. That it goes that glyphosate, especially when it's attached to a certain other compounds that help it more readily get into cells, which is what Roundup adds additional ingredients to it to do. Okay. So the whole point is just like they wanted to get into the cells in green plants to kill them and stop a certain process, it gets into human cells. Now, when it gets into the human cells, not only does it get into the cell, it actually gets into the nucleus where you've got your 46 strands of DNA, right? The 23 pairs. Everybody remembers that from school. And what this can do is actually cause double helix breaks, like an actual break of one of those 46 pairs. Now, the body can repair them, but if those breaks happen, and particularly at the wrong time when the cell is going through cellular division, those breaks end up causing, let's just say, not so good stuff that can effectively result in the cells becoming cancer cells.
0: Yeah.
1: And that is effectively what it is. That's just one example of how these products can cause harm. Yeah.
0: How did this go under the radar for so long? And we're just now, like, when I'm looking at the stats, you got that Bayer case that they just settled with, that's 100,000 plus cases for that $11 billion. Now there's roughly, it's saying, up to 70,000 cases still outstanding, individual lawsuits that are active. And when it's that number, you know that there's so many more people that haven't come forward. Why are we only hearing about this level right now? Because of the pay?
1: Because the reason is simple. It's because the no BS with Brad Smith is not broadcast on CNN or MSNBC or even Fox News, right? If your show was out there, then people would know what I just said. Here, I'll even read you something. You want to hear something incredible?
0: Of course.
1: Okay. This is a statement from March of this year, signed by dozens of the countries, what you would consider totally mainstream scientists out of University of Washington, out of Berkeley School of Public Health, out of Stanford University, Boston College, Institute, I can't pronounce it, in Montreal, King's College of London, Harvard University, yeah. University of Washington, again, School of Public Health. It just goes on and on and on. University of California, San Francisco. These are all professors or folks affiliated with each of these major institutions. I mean, this just goes, you could read the statement online. And let me tell you what these folks did. They had a two-day symposium where they met to review all the science on glyphosate. And here is what they said. Quote, national and international biomonitoring surveys detect glyphosate in samples collected from 70 to 80% of all people examined, including children. Okay? Glyphosate. And I just want to, as before I read this, remember, scientists and professors and folks from institutions like this, they're very reluctant to give you declaratory statements. You ever listen to scientists talk? They qualify everything. They're even worse than lawyers. I mean, lawyers are pretty bad. But they're even worse. Yeah. But listen to this language, okay? This is an incredible from this group. Glyphosate and glyphosate-based herbicides, which they define as GBHs, okay? Yep. Harm human health and can cause cancer. The comprehensive evidence supports this conclusion, with the strongest epidemiological evidence linking exposure to increased risk of non-Hodgkin's lymphoma, a cancer of the lymphatic system. Trust me, it's a nasty cancer. There's additional evidence from human and or animal studies that glyphosate and GBHs increase the risk of multiple adverse health effects in addition to cancer, including diseases of the kidney and liver and impacts on the reproductive, endocrine, neurological, and other metabolic systems. Children and infants and fetuses are the most susceptible. Last sentence I'll read. Oof. Further, strong evidence finds that glyphosate and GBHs cause genetic damage, oxidative stress, and hormonal disruption. Biological changes that can set disease in motion. Our understanding of glyphosate's ability to cause these changes has developed from multiple lines of evidence in animal, human, and in vitro studies. And it goes on and on and on. This is not to be taken lightly. I consider it an admission against interest. Let me put it this way. Yeah. When industry-funded scientists tell you something, be very skeptical. When industry tells you something, be very skeptical. Even health authorities that have staked their reputation on it, be skeptical. When dozens of mainstream, effectively, scientists come out with a position that will do them no good in life, will only subject them to attack, where they have no benefit, listen.
0: That's what I said. I mean, even when we were going through the vaccines debate and everyone's going, well, why are you platforming these people? And I go, well, first of all, they're showing me peer-reviewed evidence. And secondly, like, shouldn't we listen to people who are providing an alternative opinion and then compare the two together? And just like you said, I mean, we can have as many people talk about climate hoax, whatever you want, that can go down the list. But the question is what gets done moving forward? Do you have some sort of innate belief that this will be taken care of? When you read something like that, I'm sitting back in shock. My freaking hair on my arm is standing up because it's like, how can you let something like that go into someone's body en masse and then turn around and turn a blind eye and say, oh, as long as you put a label on it saying it's hazardous, it's up to them after. That is disgusting.
1: Yeah. The solution is simple, and then I'll tell you why I was smiling while you were saying that. The solution is simple. It is let market forces do their job. Let Bayer be held accountable. Let these lawsuits proceed, which, and by the way, I don't think my firm, we've got 120 folks. We do lots of stuff. I can't say this definitively because we do a lot of stuff, but I don't actually think we have any of these lawsuits. I don't actually think we have any glyphosate lawsuits at the moment, though. I'd have to double check that. We're certainly not a player in it. Let's put it that way. But these suits need to go forward and hold Bayer accountable for these harms. That will force through tool. As much as they're crying and they're saying, oh, well, farms can't raise food without glyphosate. We'll bankrupt farmers. We won't have a food supply. I promise you, I assure you, take away a man's ability to make bread in one way, he'll find another way to make bread. I assure you, I hear this all the time. Big corporations, they sue, they cry and whine about how they're going to go bankrupt if you don't let them do X. And once they can't do X, amazing how they do Y, and sometimes even make more money. Yeah. You hold Bayer accountable. They will retool. Farms will retool and we'll find a better product. Now, and that's the solution, by the way. That's it. No immunity. Let the market forces take their course. Let these companies be held accountable. Now, I'll tell you why I was smiling. I was smiling because you were talking about basically science and you were saying, well, you know, these scientific studies, shouldn't we have debate? I don't know, Brad. I thought science meant that you just agreed with the consensus and never question it.
0: Yeah.
1: And try and contest what the view is. See, that's what science is. We just freeze everything in place.
0: Yeah.
1: Forever.
0: Trust the science.
1: Based on what it is now and never fear or ask questions. That's exactly right. That's the whole idea of science.
0: I hate the term gaslighting, but when they say trust the science, it's legitimately the definition of a gaslighting word because, you know, I had a climate doctor from Harvard, from Smithsonian, a very reputable person say, I'm tired of hearing trust the science. No, it's trust the evidence that we have. And this evidence, when you have people and when you read that, I'm going to clip that and play it again tomorrow on the show, because that statement that you read about how damaging it is, not only on the outside, but on the inside. And we're just starting to understand what Western medicine is moving towards, what it's moving away from, and how important what we put in our body is. And when you read something like that, that says the links to what it does create, these the ability to cancer, to break down your genes, to break down essentially who you are as a human from the inside, these people should be ashamed that it's gone this far. And something needs to be done at the top. Do you have faith that President Trump will do something about this?
1: Absolutely not, unfortunately. First of all, anybody wants to find the statement, it's you can just Google Seattle statement on glyphosate and public health. So anybody out there can find it. No, unfortunately, I don't have any faith that Trump will do anything about it. And the reason is that President Trump put out an executive order not long ago in which he literally declared glyphosate a national security interest, in which he is having our government stockpile it and obviously having the rest of the federal government fall into line to treat it like a national security interest. And his Department of Justice is literally in that U.S. Supreme Court I told you about on the side of Bayer, actually arguing Bayer should get this immunity. So no, I have no faith. I don't think that Secretary Kennedy, I don't think Robert Kennedy Jr., it's my personal opinion. I've not talked to him about it. I've never spoken to him about this issue. Okay, just to be clear.
0: Yeah.
1: New York Times. Okay.
0: Yeah, okay.
1: But my based on, you know, my longstanding experience with him, I can't imagine that he is supportive of these moves. He understands how market forces work. He's seen it firsthand when it came to polluting the rivers and cleaning up our rivers, trying to clean up our environment. Real environmental work, right? You want clean rivers. You don't want pollution. Incredible work. He understands exactly how economics drive bad actors and also drive them back into good actors. He understands that in other medical contexts as well, vaccines. And he understands it when it comes to these pesticides. But unfortunately, there's too many folks in this current administration who have connections with Bayer, have former connections with Bayer, and Bayer got to them. Yeah. Bayer got to the president.
0: Well, drain the swamp means a lot of different things right now after hearing that. But Aaron C., I appreciate you, man. Thank you so much for joining us.
1: Thank you.
0: That is Aaron Seary, one of the top guys in America, speaking his voice as loud as he can on a bunch of things. Obviously, he's got his book, Vaccines Amen. We've talked about that before, but this one on Roundup, on glyphosate, it's an interesting issue. Check out that Seattle glyphosate statement. It'll blow your mind. When we come back after the break, we're going to get the final play of the day, end the show on the proper way. We'll turn your frown upside down. Maybe. I can't believe I said that. We'll cut that out. We'll just go to a break. Don't ever let me say a pun like that again. But first, let's check on the roads with 640 Toronto. It's Big Trouble Traffic.
15: As for Big Trouble spots, look out for emergency road work on the eastbound 401. Starting in the express at Morningside, the right lane is blocked, so use the collectors here. The transfer to the collectors at Meadowvale is closed for emergency road work, so you'll have to transfer from Nielsen or from White's Road. Protect your basement from flooding. 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That's the Big Toronto traffic spots right now. I'm Miles Marcus, 640 Toronto.
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0: All right. Just before I hit the brakes here or kick rocks or whenever they turn off the microphone and they say, Brad, leave immediately. And please leave your key card at the door. Why do you keep coming back? I want to share with you one thing. Yes, I talked yesterday about watching this Hulk Hogan Real American documentary, A Real American on Netflix. Unbelievable. I don't know what got me into this phase now, but now I'm like, well, what documentaries can I, watch? There's so many out there that I have no understanding of. It's not something I dive into that much. But I'm telling you, you've got some time in the next couple days. You're going to want to watch this. It's called Bad Actor, A Hollywood Ponzi Scheme. I'm telling you right now, the entire story of this thing is a must watch. Picture this. You're like, you're a struggling wannabe actor. I mean, Brad Smith, you've been there. You know what that feels like. But you're in Hollywood. No talent. Massive dreams. What are you going to do? It's a hard town to make a living in, let alone actually make a mark, especially as an actor. You have to be the 1% of the 1%. This guy then builds from no talent, no connections or anything, a $650 million Ponzi scheme to fake his way to the top. He faked out Netflix clients. He forged contracts. He had private jets, luxury cars, yacht. He was even making his own terrible B movies, like terrible movies and starring in them. And this isn't a movie. It's a documentary. This is real life. So if you have time, it's on Prime. It's called Bad Actor, a Hollywood Ponzi Scheme. And when I say $650 million, do you know how much money that is in comparison to the movies that are out there that have been made from people who have really looted people before? Like $650 million, this guy worked his way around from embezzling from other people in a Ponzi scheme. That is three times more than Jordan Belfort, the Wolf of Wall Street, who had a Martin Scorsese film about him. Now, how he goes around this is the definition of mental manipulation, not only to himself, the people around him in business, but to his entire friends, family, wife, and child that were around him. And you're going to be watching this going, how did they not know? How did they not know? But it's a three-part mini-series. You can get through it in an hour and a half. And I'm telling you, it blew my mind away last night. Send me an email at contact@nobswithbs.com. Tell me if you saw it. I want to have this conversation going because the enormity of the amount of money and the kind of person, the sadistic person you have to be to do this to your friends and family first and foremost, and then ruin people's lives by stealing their money so you can live the best life ever. Whew. David Cooper coming up right after this, 12 to 1. Shea Gannon will take you from 1 to 2. And Drex will be in studio from 2 to 3. Ben Mulrooney, as always, to take you home from 3 to 6. Great things will happen today. Say it out loud. Peace! I'm out of here.
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17: This is Global News. It's 15 degrees at 12 o'clock. I'm Danny Longo. The fire chief has revealed the cause of the latest fire at a Thorncliffe Park high-rise that previously displaced residents. Two women have been found guilty in the horrific death of a 12-year-old boy. And Prime Minister Mark Carney has named a retired Supreme Court justice as Canada's next Governor General. We'll get to all that after we check on the drive. Here is 640 Toronto, big trouble traffic.
19: Looking at some big trouble spots in the form of emergency road work, including on the eastbound 401 Express at Morningside with the right lane blocked. Very slow in here, so use the collectors. And it's best to stay in the collectors because the transfer to the collectors at Meadowvale has been closed for emergency work. So if you're in Nielsen, it's not too late to transfer to the collectors. It's the all-weather drive main event. 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That's the big trouble traffic spots right now. I'm Miles Marcus, 640 Toronto.
17: Crews are 24 hours into battling a new blaze that was sparked while remedial work was underway to repair a Thorncliffe Park condo building where a weeks-long fire displaced hundreds of residents late last year. Fire Chief Jim Jessup said there's still no timeline on when the current fire will be extinguished, but he confirmed how this latest fire started.
20: The fire was caused by workers in the building doing remedial work and repair work and restoration work from the original fire in a unit on the seventh floor. It was caused by sparks from a saw cutting into concrete that caused the 10 test insulation to again catch fire.
17: No injuries have been reported, and the chief says that residents can shelter in place or evacuate if they choose. The area had been sealed off after the previous fire, helping limit smoke spread this time. Two women have been found guilty of killing a boy they were trying to adopt and confining his brother. The judge did not read out the reasons for his decision during the brief hearing this morning, but found the women guilty on all counts they faced. The women were charged with first-degree murder in the death of a 12-year-old boy. At trial, prosecutors alleged the Burlington couple despised, deprived, and abused the boy before his death in the basement of their bungalow on December 21st, 2022. Now, the pair were also charged with multiple offenses, including forcible confinement related to the boy's younger brother. At the time of the arrest, police said the women were the boy's prospective adoptive parents. At least 11 Toronto schools received bomb threats this morning. One was a St. Augustine Seminary, which was evacuated after receiving a call. Toronto police also confirmed that Bruce Junior Public School was evacuated. Police say they believe the threats are coming from the same person, and there's no evidence to suggest they're credible. This comes after a number of Toronto schools received similar threats back in March. Prime Minister Mark Carney says retired Supreme Court Justice Louise Arbour will become Canada's next Governor General. The accomplished former jurist is fluently bilingual and has served as a UN Human Rights Commissioner and Chief Prosecutor at The Hague.
21: Her work matters in and of itself. It also tells us something about what Louise Arbour will bring to Rideau Hall. The conviction that institutions are the load-bearing walls of a civil society, and that they remain trustworthy only as long as someone is willing to hold them accountable.
17: Arbour will replace Mary Simon, who became Canada's first Indigenous Governor General in 2021. A look at the forecast from the Global News Weather Center. Mainly cloudy with showers beginning this afternoon, a high of 18, then rain tonight, a low of 6. Tomorrow, few showers, ending late in the morning, a high of 12. On Thursday, sunny, also a high of 12. It's 15 degrees in downtown Toronto. 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I'm Danny Longo. 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
0: Hey, welcome. It's the noon hour of the last show. I am David Cooper. Alex Pearson is away. You'll learn a lot over the next 60 minutes. You might lose a brain cell or two, but I think you're going to learn something. Here's what's coming up this afternoon. Calling all extroverts, listen up. For years, we've assumed that the quiet introvert is the best listener out there. But a new study says talkative ones might actually have an edge. So who's paying attention? The chatty Cathys or the quiet Kevins? We'll dig into that study that says extroverts are better listeners in about 10 minutes' time. Then after that, psychologists say the average person is losing over 300 spoken words per year. That's thousands of conversations disappearing from daily life. The trend is getting worse year by year, and we say thousands fewer words today than we did about 10 years ago. So what are we no longer saying to each other, and does it matter? That halfway through the hour. Okay, those are just some of the topics for our show. There will be more. You will learn more, but let's dive in with hantavirus. Are cruise ships human petri dishes? Well, after a suspected hantavirus outbreak killed three on an Antarctic cruise, maybe they are. So let's dig into what actually happened there and how hantavirus compares to everyday threats like norovirus. And also, how dangerous is it to be at sea with an all-you-can-eat buffet? I'm here with Dr. Isaac Bogosh, an infectious disease specialist and professor of medicine at the University of Toronto. Isaac, welcome to the show.
4: Thanks, David.
0: All right, let's start with the basics. Hantavirus, it sounds like something scary from a sci-fi movie. What actually is it, and does it move from mice to humans? Can that happen on a cruise ship? What is going on?
4: Okay, a bit to unpack here. So for starters, hantavirus is fortunately a pretty rare viral infection. It occurs in most parts of the world, in North America, of course in Canada. We have it. Canada probably has less than 5 cases per year. People would get this from the accidental inhalation of viral particles, and the viral particles are in the dried urine and feces of mice.
0: Ooh.
4: So picture this, someone's cleaning out an attic or cleaning out a barn or sweeping out, an area, a shed or something like that. And as you're sweeping, you aerosolize, mouse feces or urine, and you accidentally inhale it, and you can get infected that way.
0: How long can it stay active in like dried up aerosolized mouse droppings?
4: A long, long, long time.
0: What are we talking? Days, months, years, decades, millennia?
4: Probably months to months. Okay. It's a virus and that's just where it lives.
0: Wow.
4: So it's a problem. Fortunately, it's rare, but it's a problem. And then it's got an incubation period and that's about 1 to 4 weeks. So you don't inhale it and then get sick right away. And the issue is that people can get very, very sick from this. So you might have a few days of just general muscle aches, pains, fever, a non-specific illness. But after that, some people develop a very, very serious lung complication where your lungs are impacted and there's difficulty breathing. There's no ambiguity whether or not this person needs to be in hospital. Most people that have this manifestation are rapidly taken to hospital. Many are cared for in an intensive care unit, and it's got a high mortality rate. Wow. The mortality rates are upwards of 20%+. So it's a very serious, thankfully rare infection.
0: If you do get it, and you don't pass from it, will you recover completely or will your lungs have problems for a very long time?
4: Like anything else, if someone's sick enough to be in the ICU with anything, infection, car crash, you name it, you're going to have a protracted recovery. And many people might have some form of disability or difficulty years after recovery. Fortunately, some people recover completely. But, like anything else, people who are older, people have underlying medical conditions, they're going to have, sadly, a rougher ride and less chance for a full recovery.
0: This story is so eerie to me because it happened at sea on a cruise ship. How unusual would it be to see something like hantavirus on a cruise ship? And this is a setting that I would not expect it to happen on.
4: Yeah, I think there's two points here. One is, if we look back, this is probably the first case of hantavirus, if it is hantavirus. And I think we've got to still question everything, but it sounds like it is. It would be the first case identified on a cruise ship. But remember, from 2 minutes ago, it's got a long incubation period. Okay, that incubation period can be 1 to 4 weeks, sometimes even a little bit longer. So it might not have been acquired on the cruise ship. It could have been acquired at an outing or before someone got back on the cruise ship and they got sick while on the cruise ship, but they never got infected on the cruise ship. And I think that's a distinct possibility. We don't have all the information. Obviously, the WHO and various countries are involved in this investigation, and I'm sure we'll hear more soon, but more likely than not, people would have been infected prior to the cruise ship or on an outing.
0: Yeah, rodents and vermin on ships is like a common narrative. It's how rats and cockroaches and stuff, at least the ones from Europe, came to North America. Like, I get it,
4: yeah.
0: But it just seems like a problem we probably would have solved on these luxury cruise liners. These aren't like wooden ships sailing from the old world in the 1800s.
4: Agreed. And, you know, this virus exists in many parts of the world, North America, South America, in between, Asia, Europe. And, you know, if people were embarking, for example, in Argentina, like, yeah, this virus is known to exist there too. It's rare, but of course it can happen there. And, you know, fair enough though, you know, to become symptomatic on a cruise ship would be a problem, especially one that's a transatlantic cruise ship where you might not have readily available medical care, especially with something like this, where you would need the care of a well-stocked, well-staffed hospital that has the capability to provide supplemental oxygen and respiratory support, because people can get very, very sick from this.
0: I'm of the belief that cruise ships are like a petri dish, a really great place to get sick if you want to. Your close quarters, who knows about the food? I mean, there's no fresh apple trees on the boat. That food came in. Who knows how long it's been sitting there? I'm not a fan, unless, of course, there's a cruise line that sponsors this show, in which case, definitely travel on that cruise line. Jokes aside, are they a place where you should be worried about picking up something?
4: Listen, I'm not here to tell people what to do and what not to do. We're just here to have open-minded conversations. Having said that, yeah, I mean, like, we know that when we look at outbreaks of different types of infections, of course, cruise ships have a major signal among the noise. We know that there's tons of outbreaks on cruise ships, and there are respiratory viral outbreaks. We saw, for example, COVID, remember?
0: I was living in San Francisco when those boats were trapped off the coast, and there's just people on these boats trapped with COVID.
4: Absolutely. So we know respiratory viruses can spread on cruise ships. We know, of course, gastrointestinal infections like norovirus can spread on cruise ships. Like, this is only going to happen time and time again, year after year after year. So, yeah, of course, anytime you put a lot of people together in a small place with shared food and shared air, of course, we're going to see infections transmitted at a higher probability. Of course, there's steps you can take to reduce the risk of this. But, you know, on the other hand, people like going on cruises and there's lots to do on them and you know, have at it.
0: Yeah, got to live your life. If you don't want to catch anything, never leave your house. But that doesn't sound like a very fun life.
4: Exactly.
0: Back to hantavirus. Is there a cure? Is there something that people can take, like an antibiotic, an antifungal? And I don't even know what this thing is. An anti-something, maybe not an uncle something. Is there a cure?
4: No, there isn't. And it's a, you know, it is a virus. And there have been different antiviral drugs that have been tested. But sadly, there really isn't a treatment or a cure for this particular one. It's supportive care. You need to be in a hospital where you can balance fluids, electrolytes, respiratory status, ensure that there's enough oxygen going into the blood through various mechanisms. But it's support and time and riding it out and enabling people the best opportunity for success. Sadly, if people are sick enough to be in hospital and requiring oxygen support, there's, you know, about 20% plus may succumb to the illness. So that's a high mortality rate. That's a very serious infection.
0: Isaac, I'm doing that media thing where I only have you here because of a sensational story, you know, and you're here to kind of give us a sobering truth about it. But when you hear a headline like this and people panicking, what's the one thing you wish people understood about infectious diseases to make them less panicked or better inform them?
4: Oh, man, I wish we had an hour. It's hard to.
0: We certainly have 30 seconds.
4: It's hard to distill it down. You know, a decades of training and work, we can distill it down into one sentence. I don't know. I'd say wash your hands.
0: Honestly, it's good advice. You know, wash your hands. It's perfect.
4: It has nothing to do with hantavirus or respiratory virus, but washing your hands is always good.
0: All right. A decade of research, practice, teaching, all of that, it all boils down to wash your hands. I'm here with Dr. Isaac Bogosh, an infectious disease specialist and professor of medicine at the University of Toronto. Isaac, I've enjoyed the chat. Thanks for being on the show.
4: Thanks for having me on. And if I have 1 second more, I'd say wash your hands, wear a condom, cook your food. Those would be the big ones.
0: You're the best. Coming up, calling all extroverts. Listen up. A new study says the loudest person in a room might actually be the best listener. Really? I'm David Cooper, in for Alex Pearson. That up next.
5: 640 Toronto, big trouble traffic. Problems on the go for the 401. Westbound collectors at Islington, there's a crash cleanup on the highway. The right lane is blocked. It's adding delays on the highway there. And on the eastbound side of the 401, the collector's off-ramp going to Bayview. There's a stalled vehicle on that off-ramp blocking two right lanes. 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I'm Richard Martin, 640 Toronto.
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12: Want to make a friend who's a really good listener? Make friends with an introvert. That is the common wisdom. But what if a chatty extrovert in the room is actually better at listening than an introvert? A new research study suggests that might be true. I am here with Chris Winchester, a management professor at Texas Tech University, to discuss all of this. Chris, welcome to the show.
13: Thank you so much for having me, David. I'm thrilled to be here.
12: Let's attack this stereotype that the quiet person in the room, sitting there saying nothing, is the best listener. What made you curious to test that assumption?
13: Yeah, so all of my co-authors and I were actually all introverts. And so just to preface the notion that, oh, it's extroverts trying to poke a hole in this and just say extroverts are better listeners. No, we were all introverts. And we had seen on social media and books and articles and the pop press suggesting that introverts are better listeners. And so we were really excited to provide the first, like, really robust scientific evidence that introverts are indeed better listeners. But no, we did not find that.
12: So you went in a little arrogant. You were trying to prove what you thought about yourselves, that we are a group of great listeners, and you got humbled by the science. Before we get to those results, though, how do we define good listening? What makes a good listener? Also, what are we talking about? I lost my train of thought.
13: You're good. I mean, good listening, which, I mean, normally, David, you're very good at as a podcast host. The reason I love this question so much is because often we talk about, oh, yeah, you're a good listener or not. But at the end of the day, we don't even know what listening actually is. And what makes it so critical is listening is a process. And so we usually like talk about, like, what's the difference between like hearing and listening? Well, the first thing you hear, some auditory cue. In our context, we focus on conversations. And from there, that dovetails into what listening actually entails. And it starts with a series of unobservable behaviors, like what's going on in your mind, which then drives the things that you can see people

0: will do, the observable behaviors, things like the eye contact, the nonverbals, repeating back what you hear. And that ultimately influences, are you a good listener or not? And that, are you retaining, understanding, and responding to those initial auditory cues?
1: I really hope my mom is listening. She's probably hearing this interview, but I'm not sure she's listening. So observable behaviors, is that like interrupting you and recapping what you just said? Maybe not interrupting, but recapping. Is it nodding? Like what are the observable behaviors that would let me know that someone is in fact listening well?
0: Yeah, I mean, you're spot on. You literally hit two of the three most common and three of the ones that we look at. So you mentioned interruptions. There's actually two types of interruptions. Usually when you think like, oh, like stop interrupting me, those are very intrusive interruptions, like to refocus it back on me or just like randomly talk about, oh, but the weather today was nice. Like we weren't talking about the weather today. What are you doing? But there's also cooperative interruptions where if you were to interrupt me right now, I'd be like, oh, what was the first interruption that you just said? It shows that you're listening and engaged. And so that's one key piece. Another one that you mentioned is the nonverbals, the eye contact. When someone says something funny, you smile. Or if they're saying something that's like really upsetting, you frown. And not the vice versa, where someone tells you that like, oh, a relative just died and you're smiling. You're clearly not paying attention. And so there's key pieces on that.
1: Okay, so that's how we know. So then how did you test this? How did you test whether extroverts or introverts are in fact better at listening?
0: So we did a series of multiple studies, and without getting into the details, because I don't want to spend 2 hours boring your listeners with this, but we did many different contexts to see, are introverts or extroverts or neither better listeners? And so we looked at general listening, doing a survey of your friends, your family, your colleagues. And then we did a set of experiments with teams, one-on-one dyadic conversations. And then we even did informal conversations at a networking conference. And so across all those different contexts, different ways of surveys, experiments, manipulating how you're talking to see if any of that is driving better listening based on your extroversion, introversion. But at the end of the day, we do not find that introverts or extroverts are actually better listeners.
1: Interesting. Now, listening well and being perceived as being a good listener, people thinking that you're listening well, is, I know there's a difference, like, I guess, comprehension, being able to like recite mm-hmm. what they said or write it down. Or if you're given a quiz later, you would do better if you were actually listening better. But when it comes to like interpersonal dynamics, does it matter? Like, does it matter if someone at work thinks I'm a good listener versus whether I am?
0: I mean, it depends on the context. And so a lot of times you might think like, oh, I'm a really good listener. I'm understanding everything that they're saying, but what everyone else is saying is you just sitting there, you're not even nodding, you're not responding to anything. Like they're clearly not listening to a single word that I am saying. And so what matters is, are you a good listener? Or does it matter that are you perceived as a good listener? And so what we focus on in our study is, are you perceived as a good listener? Because what that does is ultimately drive trust in relationships. If I feel that you're listening to me, David, I'm going to have more trust in you at work. And my performance is going to increase on our team if I feel that I'm being listened to.
1: This sort of creates a bit of a perverse incentive. You could kind of be a bit sociopathic and like just pretend to all your coworkers you're a great listener, but actually not care and actually not digest it, and then get the promotion because everyone thinks David's this great listener. I worry about people hearing this research and just thinking, I need to improve my skills on seeming like a good listener versus actually being one.
0: I mean, well, that's the key though, too, is if you like, oh, well, if I just fake like I'm a good listener, you're actually going to accidentally become a good listener, because some of the best ways that you can become a good listener is by repeating back what someone is saying to you, summarizing what they're saying. By doing that, you have to focus on what they're saying enough to summarize back to them. Same thing, if you're going to show the nonverbals of like smiling when they say something funny, well, you have to pay attention enough to know that what they're saying is funny. And so by trying to seem like a good listener, you might accidentally become a good listener.
1: Wow. So it's kind of a bit like a fake it like you make it situation. A skill, mm-hmm. a way to become a better listener is just practice the skills of good listeners. And then you'll kind of absorb things and maybe become one yourself.
0: Exactly. I mean, because at the end of the day, like great listeners aren't born, they're made. And this is a great way to make yourself a better listener is by trying to seem like you're a better listener.
1: Okay, well, I don't know anything that we just talked about because I wasn't listening. Can we practice and make me a better listener? Like, what would you recommend to people who the last time they were sitting down with a friend or sitting down at work, someone said, you're a really lousy listener?
0: I mean, I think it boils down to there's one general thing that I would suggest and then three specific things that you can do. Because like in this day and age where there's so much like social media and distractions, and then now like in the workplace, you have remote work and hybrid work where conversations, it can become increasingly difficult to just pay attention. And so I think it just boils down to being in the moment where there's all these other distractions. If you want to be a good listener, start by just being in the moment and focusing on what the person you're talking to is saying. And so if you can do that, like you'll already be a massive leap towards being a better listener. But anyways, there's three specific things that you can do that you can practice. Number one, I've already mentioned it previously, is to repeat back what you're hearing. Summarize what they're saying, even if it's like after they've spent like 5 minutes talking. Regurgitate back like, okay, here's what I'm hearing what you said, David.
1: So what you're saying is I need to be less distracted, more present, and repeat what people are saying and rephrase it back to them.
0: Spot on.
1: Side note, did I just do a good job?
0: You just did a fantastic job at that. That is exactly spot on. A plus example. If you're in my class, that will be a 100% there.
1: All right. And the last two?
0: Number two. Ask follow-up questions, because when someone's talking, they're talking for a reason. And a lot of times we like to talk about ourselves and what we're interested in. And the best listeners are the ones who don't just like talk back or try to connect it to what they're then want to say. Ask questions to like delve deeper into that conversation. And that will really engage them more and show like, oh, they really care about what I'm saying. They're really listening to what I'm saying.
1: Well, I have one final follow-up question. What is the last tip to become a better listener?
0: That was so good. Number three, then, it boils down to those non-verbals that we talked about before. So anytime that you're in person via Zoom, Teams, that you can see the person, make eye contact with them, show the right facial expressions, have your body turn towards them, and just show that like, I am here present with you listening.
1: Chris, your research is a lot of fun. I appreciate you coming on the program and sharing it.
0: Perfect. Thank you so much for having me, David. I hope that everyone now can be a better listener.
1: I think if they listened up to this, they will. But I suppose if they didn't listen, they won't, which is part of the problem. Not important. Chris Winchester is a management professor at Texas Tech University. Chris, thank you again.
0: Thank you, David.
1: Coming up after the break, psychologists say we're speaking over 300 fewer words every year, which means thousands of everyday conversations have vanished over the past decade. The chats with strangers, the small talk, the human noise of life. What is disappearing? Why are we talking less? And what is it doing to us? Those answers in a few moments' time.
2: 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Everything demands your attention. 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
1: Remember when we all spoke about 16,000 words a day? Well, you probably don't, but that was the average vocabulary size for a while. But a new study suggests that number is shrinking by hundreds of words every year. Are we losing our ability to speak? Are we losing the simple act of talking to each other? That is what we're going to discuss here with Valeria Pfeiffer, a psychology professor at the University of Missouri, Kansas City. Valeria, welcome to the show.
20: Hi, thanks for having me.
1: So the number of words that we use on a daily basis is shrinking. I feel like you could take a study that says that and make wild claims like we're all getting dumber. I'm sure that's oversimplifying things. What is actually happening to our vocabularies?
20: Well, it's actually not the size of our vocabularies that's shrinking, but it's the amount of words that we speak in a single day. So in other words, we no longer have as many conversations with other people as we used to have.
1: Okay, so, and that number is steadily shrinking every year. Does that account for things like texting and email and things like this?
20: So, it is shrinking every year. In our study, we found that it shrinks by about 338 words every year, and it has been doing so for at least 14 years that we were able to study. So, our data goes from 2005 to 2019, right before the pandemic, which is important. And this only accounts for spoken words. So it's possible that some of those words have become typed words where we've emailed or texted other people instead of just talking to them.
1: And is there any signs of this decreasing amount slowing, or has it been steady for all the years you've been looking at it? Surely it must plane off at some point, or in a few years, we're never going to be speaking at all.
20: So what we've seen is a linear effect, which means that there is a slow but steady decline. But it's possible that there's a plateau that can be reached where we just don't have any words left that we could lose, which would be terrible. Or maybe there could be a kind of minimal amount of language that we use, but we no longer really communicate with others through speaking and instead mostly written language, which in my world would be terrible, but maybe people want that. Maybe we don't want to talk to other people anymore.
1: Now, this steady decrease that doesn't show any signs of slowing, at least right now, were you surprised when you saw that in the data? Like, this sounds like it might have major effects for the way society functions.
20: We were very surprised when we found it. So at first we thought it was a glitch and I did something wrong when I ran the stats on the data. But I reran it a couple times and we found that consistently their estimate of spoken words was lower than what we expected. So then when we ran a model looking at whether or not, you know, over time where it's decreased, we found that indeed that's the case. And we also looked at different age groups, and we found that it decreases even more for younger adults. So those under 25 are not losing 300, but closer to 450 words every single year. And that is alarming. I don't think that this has been documented the same way before, but thinking about how we're in the epidemic of loneliness, people feel less connected to each other. Now we actually observe in the real world that this behavior occurs and that the way we communicate with others changes profoundly. We think that has profound impacts on, you know, just pretty much everybody and everything.
1: Let's talk about that profound impact, because a few hundred a year doesn't sound like much, but make that over 10 years, we've got several thousand. What happens, like, I guess from a psychology perspective, when we speak less? Like, what is there less interactions in our daily life? What are some of the things that it could change if we speak less?
20: So it's a really good question, because we actually don't really know what happens when we speak less. What we do know is some of the things that are associated with spoken behavior. For example, we know that people who have more conversations tend to be happier. So probably we're slowly becoming less happy through having less interactions. But we're also losing a lot of that kind of social grit that keeps us together. Like conversation builds trust, for example, and we may be losing some of that. Conversation may be used to build rapport or to form friendships or social relationships, and we may be forming less of those if we talk less with people. And then there's, of course, all these like cognitive aspects of it, where speaking in a conversation face to face involves very different cognitive processes compared to, you know, texting, where you can just take a break and then come back to the conversation. You can, you know, maybe what you read upset you, so you're just taking a break, or, you know, you're doing something else on the side. Those are very different processes that are happening. And therefore, while we don't exactly know what they may be causing, there's a lot of reason to be concerned about them.
1: I find that young people sometimes ruminate or agonize over the words that they're texting. They reread it. They rewrite it 100 times. Let's talk about the study, because your finding, as I understand it, was almost accidental. You were not studying conversational decline. You were trying to look into talkativeness in general.
20: Yes. So basically the data that we have stem from recording people as they go about their daily lives. And we have a little app that records random sound bites. So we basically randomly sample them throughout the day to see what environment they're in. Are they with somebody? Are they alone? Are they talking? Are they engaged in a conversation? You know, conversations also contain listening. So there's some of that interactional data that we can gather, and we can really map out basically people's day-to-day life that way. And in our study, we had over 2,000 participants, and we were originally interested to see whether men or women talk more. But as we were doing that, again, we accidentally found that it seems like over the years, we have lost spoken words, and we've lost those continuously every single year.
1: I got questions. At the risk of derailing, do men or women talk more or less? Is there any difference in genders in terms of how much they speak?
20: It's complicated. That's a whole different episode.
1: All right, fine. A conversation for another time. You mentioned something about young people losing more spoken words per year. Is this simply like a phones, texting, Discord app story? Or is there something deeper happening to young people and the way they socialize there?
20: So unfortunately, we don't know that from our data. So we did this kind of age divide to see whether or not technology is actually replacing all that conversation. Because if we think that mostly younger adults would be the ones who are texting more on their phones, who are maybe emailing more, then we would expect them to basically be the driver of that effect. And we wouldn't expect to see that older adults are also using words. But then when we looked at it, we found that both older adults, so those over 25, and younger adults, so those under 25, both seem to lose words over the years, with younger adults losing more words. So what that means essentially is that technology does seem to play a role in that data, just because we see younger adults being more affected by it. But at the same time, it can't account for everything. So it's not like, oh, we're just typing words instead of speaking them. It seems to be that there are larger societal shifts in how we congregate, how we spend our time, how we socialize with others that we can capture with this decline in some way or form.
1: Do you think there's great importance in these tiny conversations that we have every day, these micro interactions like chatting with a coffee barista or a cashier or something like that?
20: I think there is. It may be really hard to see in the beginning, but I do think that these conversations can potentially allow us to maybe just practice our socializing muscles a little bit, you know, just maybe be a little distracted, maybe get a little bit of that emotional tension going, like releasing it, but also these conversations could potentially be door openers to make facilitate other conversations later on. I think that as long as we avoid speaking, we're kind of building up even more hesitancy to then continue speaking later on. So we may feel even more restricted in talking with other people. I think that, you know, practicing small and then extending big, that can potentially have profound impacts on how we speak with other people that are close to us, that are not these lighthearted conversations, but instead maybe deeper or very personal conversations.
1: Fast forwarding like 20, 30 years, or I didn't do the math, but maybe in 35 years, if this trend continues, we won't speak at all. I hope that doesn't happen. But is there a future where small conversation, spontaneous conversation is sort of unusual? And does your data point towards that future?
20: I mean, we can't really tell from the data that we have now. I personally hope that's not the case, just like you. But if we look at how we're interacting with the world, I mean, we no longer talk in a restaurant. We use an app to order our coffee, so we don't have to talk to the barista. We, you know, just hold our card against the reader to pay for something. We may be doing things online. So there's certainly a potential future where we may have very limited interaction with strangers, which I think is kind of terrifying to think about. But now that we know about this, perhaps we can sort of turn that trend around and start talking to each other again.
1: That is my hope. Now we're here with Valeria Pfeiffer, a psychology professor at the University of Missouri at Kansas City. Valeria, I've enjoyed the chat. Thanks for being here today.
20: Thanks for having me.
1: Coming up next, if you are going to chat and you're going to do it at work, we all know the rule, never talk politics at the office. But there's a new study showing that political conversations with your coworkers might actually help you cope with stress. So are seemingly polarized chats secretly good at the office? Probably, maybe, but you're going to want to hear what we tell you about those chats up next. I'm David Cooper. We'll be back.
10: 640 Toronto, big trouble traffic. Still problems on the go for the 401. Westbound collectors at Islington. There's an ongoing crash cleanup on the highway. The right lane is blocked. If you're in those westbound collectors going through the 400 toward Islington, stay in the left lane. When the North calls, the Northlander answers. With train service from Timmins to Toronto, it's the best way to skip the traffic. 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That's the big trouble traffic spots right now. I'm Richard Martin, 640 Toronto.
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1: Politics in the office. Ah, that old sage-like wisdom. But when someone actually studied those awkward water cooler political chats, they found out that they might actually help employees process stress, maybe even feel better at work. So maybe do talk politics in the office. But before opening your mouth, you're going to want to hear what management professor at Washington State University, Christine Kuhn, has to say. Christine, welcome to the show.
7: Great to be here. Thank you for having me.
1: So I've always treated like workplace and politics like the third rail. Like, don't touch it. Don't mention it. You're going to get into a fight with your coworkers. I've made the mistake of fighting with my coworkers about politics early in my career. I think everyone sort of thinks this. What made you want to study it to see if it actually was true? And if most workplaces, this was a bad topic for discussion.
7: Well, what we were interested in is emotional reactions to events. And so in general, when people have an emotional reaction to an event, they want to talk to other people about it. It's a way of managing your emotions. And so at work, if you have an incredibly difficult customer, there's a pretty good chance you are going to talk to a coworker about it. And so there is a stream of research on work-related events and how people manage their emotions. And what we were interested in is when you have an emotional reaction to an external news event, and in a very politically polarized society, your coworkers might have very different reactions or perceptions of these events than you, which can lead to conflict and all the things that you were just talking about. But in our research, what we found is that people were fairly selective. And so many people did not talk about news events. They did endorse, "I don't talk about politics at work." But those people who did share their reactions to news stories tended to do so with people who they felt were, you know, not identically in terms of politics, but at least aligned or similar. And so they did report that discussing those reactions to those news events sort of made them feel less alone, that it helped to vent about it, that it was somehow useful. And so it's not that everybody does or that it's always good, but that when it does happen, that people are selective about it and it does seem to help their emotional well-being.
1: It does still seem a little counterintuitive for this like very polarized political moment we look in, that you would talk about this with your coworkers, perhaps a current event, a politician did this, a country did this, and then feel less stressed walking away from it. Why do you think that is?
7: Because people need to share, I guess I should say, qualify that, is that social sharing of emotional reactions does not always improve your well-being, that if it encourages you to ruminate or just constantly sort of go over in your head how bad things are going, that's probably not helpful. But there are reasons to believe that just expressing yourself, in some cases, if you feel like it's useful to be informed or to take action, you might learn something that helps you cope. And so a lot of it is probably contingent on the event.
1: And one thing I find fascinating is that, you know, you're not just randomly blurting out your opinions to someone who's wearing a shirt representing a politician you don't like or a hat. Yeah. It's finding people at work who are at least somewhat similar to you to share how you feel about events. Is that the key takeaway? Don't just talk politics, talk news with any random coworker. Find someone who's at least similar seeming to you.
7: Yes. And again, there are lots of non-work topics that people can use to sort of form bonds with their coworkers. You can talk about your kid's soccer game, any sort of point of commonality. But I think people have become even more aware over time that even something simple as talking about the weather could potentially become politically charged in the current climate. And
1: so, I guess I was thinking, how could that be? But then I was thinking, oh, people think certain countries control the weather and this, that, and the other. I'm like, oh, no, you're right.
7: Yeah, or particularly unusual weather that you might be experiencing and what the potential causes of that might be. And so I don't know. If you say the word self-censorship, then that sounds sort of negative, but people are cautious. And I know in one of our studies, there was a participant who said, yeah, I didn't talk about this at work because I'm a relatively new employee. I just don't know where people stand yet. And so that is something that probably develops over time. People probably also use some cues. And so I think that would be a good step for future research is just how people form those opinions about their coworkers over time.
1: Now, you looked at folks in the U.S. during the 2020 and 2024, the last two elections in which a president was selected. Those were a pretty emotionally charged period for a lot of people.
7: Yes.
1: Did you notice differences around elections or around events or not?
7: We chose those time periods because by definition, those would be pretty politically charged. And we could also just ask people, hey, did you talk about the news this week? And so asking people, did you talk about the news is a little bit less of a priming effect. We didn't want to sort of cue people that that's what we're interested in because some people are very sensitive about, no, I'm not a political person, or no, I would never talk about political topics at work. But then when we did follow-up questions, well, you said you talked about the news. What did you talk about? If it was the Friday after the election, pretty much everybody said, yeah, they talked about the election. And they weren't necessarily in-depth conversations, but it's clear that people were at least bringing it up, and they were much more likely to have done so if in an earlier survey that we had assessed their perceptions of similarity to their coworkers along various demographic lines, such as race or gender, education, as well as political beliefs. That political beliefs, that was what really drove whether they were likely to talk about the election that week, you know, several months later. And then to circle back to your earlier question, we also did a study in early 2024 when elections were not dominating the news at that time period. And we just asked people, think about all the news that you read or watched or listened to this past week. You know, what story caused you to have the strongest emotional reaction, either good or bad? And almost everybody named a story that was either explicitly political or politically charged, even in early 2024. They talked about something about the Israel-Palestine conflict, something about an American politician, something about immigration. And then we asked them, did you talk about this story that you had the strong emotional reaction to at work? And the majority of people said no, either because I don't talk about politics at work, it was too depressing to talk about, or my coworkers see it differently, I don't want to get reported to HR. But one third of our participants in that sample had talked about it to people at work. And they mostly describe positive outcomes, that it did make them feel alone, that it made them feel at least a little bit better. There were a very few people that actually mentioned a story that had made them happy or excited. They were sort of in the minority. But those people talking about it at work made them feel even a little bit better. And that's something that in the literature on emotional regulation, they call capitalization, that just talking about something that you're happy or excited about, sharing that with other people makes you feel even a little bit better. And that was a very small minority of our participants, but that's also a potential benefit, that it's not just minimizing stress, but that it does sort of give you a little bit boost to sort of share that with people that are at least seeing that event has also something positive.
1: Now, you're an academic, a professor, a researcher. You might not want to answer this question because of the lack of data, but could these findings extend to the dinner table, like at Thanksgiving or Christmas? Like, should families that are highly polarized talk about these things, or perhaps not?
7: You see those articles in the media, you know, every year over the past decade around Thanksgiving, like how you can manage this at the Thanksgiving table. And I think I'm just going to say that's beyond my scope.
1: Well, I appreciate you having this discussion with me anyway, Christine. Thanks for joining me.
7: All right. Thank you so much.
1: Christine Kuhn is a management professor at Washington State University. That is a wrap on the hour. Thanks for tuning in. Alex Pearson's away. I'm David Cooper. Check me out on The Last Show tonight at 7 p.m. in Toronto, 9 p.m. in London. It's been a great joy. If you're still around, we'll catch you tonight. And if you're not, you can always listen to The Last Show as a podcast. 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
0: travel news. It's 15 degrees at 1 o'clock. I'm Danny Longo. Two women have been found guilty of killing a 12-year-old boy in their care and confining his sibling. Fire crews continue to remain on scene of a high-rise where a fire last year displaced hundreds of residents, and Prime Minister Mark Carney has named Canada's next Governor General. We'll get to all that after we check on the drive. Here's 640 Toronto, Big Trouble Traffic.
3: 640 Toronto, Big Trouble Traffic. Still big problems for the 401 westbound collectors at Islington, an ongoing crash cleanup block in the right lane, and the 401 eastbound collectors off-ramp to Bayview, a stalled vehicle blocking two right lanes. When the North calls, the Northlander answers. With train service from Timmins to Toronto, it's the best way to skip the traffic. 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That's the Big Trouble Traffic spots right now. I'm Richard Martin, 640 Toronto.
0: Two Ontario women have been found guilty of killing a boy that they were trying to adopt and confining his brother. Gasps could be heard in the Milton courtroom as the judge found Becky Hamber and Brandy Cooney guilty on all counts they faced. The judge did not read out the reasons for his decision. During the brief hearing this morning, the women were charged with first-degree murder in the death of the 12-year-old boy, as well as several other offenses related to the boy's younger brother. Toronto Fire Chief Jim Jessup provided an update on a fire at a high-rise on Thorncliffe Park today. It's the same building where a fire burned for weeks last year and displaced hundreds of residents. Our Victoria Femia was there for the update and has the latest.
10: Toronto's Fire Chief Jim Jessup has revealed that the blaze that started in these two high-rises late yesterday morning was actually caused by workers in one of the units doing remedial work and repairs resulting from the original fire back in November. Now, he says that a saw cutting into concrete, sparks that were actually flying from that caused the insulation trapped in the walls between 11 Thorncliffe Park Drive and 21 Overly Boulevard to catch fire, similar to how it did in 2025. At the time of the initial fire, Chief Jessup called it the most complex the city had ever seen. The blaze burned for weeks before being extinguished, leaving hundreds of residents from more than 400 units displaced for months.
0: Chief Jessup says that the smoke is contained between the walls thanks to building upgrades, so no evacuations are necessary. Now, the chief said there's no timeline on when the current fire will be extinguished, but all remedial and repair work in the condo has been paused as Toronto Fire addresses the latest blaze. Prime Minister Mark Carney has tapped a retired Supreme Court justice to become Canada's next Governor General.
13: I'm very pleased to announce that on my recommendation, His Majesty has approved the appointment of the Honourable Louise Arbour as the 31st Governor General.
0: Arbour will replace Mary Simon, who became Canada's first Indigenous Governor General when Justin Trudeau named her for the role in 2021. Governors General typically only hold office for 5 years. The accomplished former jurist is fluently bilingual and has served as UN Human Rights Commissioner. And the average year-over-year home price in the GTA moved lower again in April as sales ticked up. The Toronto Regional Real Estate Board says the average selling price was down 4.9% from April 2025 to about $1.05 million. Meanwhile, it says home sales were up 7% from the same month last year. A look at the forecast from the Global News Weather Center. Mainly cloudy with showers beginning this afternoon, a high of 18. That rain continues tonight, a low of 6. Tomorrow, few showers ending late in the morning, a high of 12. On Thursday, sunny and a high of 12. It's 15 degrees in downtown Toronto. Don't miss any breaking news when at the office or at home. Just tell your smart speaker to play 640 Toronto. I'm Danny Longo. This is Global News.
19: Yeah, it is what it is. It's sad, but it's not my fault. What can I do? I'd rather not think about it.
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0: again, America is using its strength to lift up others. Iran is trying to subjugate the world. To what remains of Iran's forces, if you attack American troops or innocent commercial shipping, you will face overwhelming and devastating American firepower. The president has been very clear about this. We prefer this to be a peaceful operation, but are locked and loaded to defend our people, our ships, our aircraft, and this mission without hesitation.
1: That is U.S. Defense Secretary Pete Hegseth this morning in a Pentagon briefing on the situation in Iran. Technically, there's still a ceasefire in place, but there's a lot of questions about, is it really? Because at this point, we've got all kinds of signs that it's starting to collapse. Numerous incidents, Iran firing missiles and drones at the United Arab Emirates. There was also, apparently, there's been attacks on a couple of different ships that were passing through the strait. The U.S. military said that two American-flagged merchant ships successfully made it through the strait on Monday, the first day of Operation Freedom, that the United States said they will provide guidance for ships that need to get through there. There's like hundreds and hundreds and hundreds of ships that are stranded in the region waiting to get through the Strait of Hormuz, all of them, you know, with people on board and all the rest. And it's now into months where this has been going on. So Operation Freedom was launched yesterday by the Americans, saying that they would safely guide ships through the Strait of Hormuz. Now, they have come under fire, some of them, not all of them. Iran firing some weaponry, as we said, at United Arab Emirates. The United States said they fired on Iranian forces and sank six small boats. Iran says, no, you didn't. That didn't happen. But they did say two small boats were hit. So there's a lot of he said, back and forth, on and off again. However, at this point in time, the questions are, where are we going? And is the ceasefire still in place? Or are we back to full-scale warfare here? The United States said today they've monitored about 10 incidents in the past day or so, saying that is not enough to trigger a full-scale response from the United States. Not yet. Okay? So at this point in time, according to the U.S., the ceasefire remains in effect. What about Iran? Don't know. Dr. Christian Luprecht is a professor and a defense expert at the Royal Military College and Queen's University, senior fellow at McDonnell Laurier Institute, currently studying at the Wilfrid Martin Center for European Studies in Europe. He's written numerous books, spoken to us many, many times about this. He's a great source of information. I spoke with him earlier this morning.
2: Let's jump right into this. To start, and I guess the big question here, Christian, is there's been a ceasefire in this conflict for a few weeks now. But at this point, it's kind of unclear if there still is a ceasefire. It would look like maybe there isn't. What's your assessment? Like, where are we? Is the ceasefire still in place, do you think?
3: Well, Shay, I don't know if I've used this line in an interview with you before, but in 2006, the New York Times published its 17 Middle East rules to live by. Okay. And one of those rules is never start your newscast from the Middle East with a ceasefire, because it'll be over before your newscast is. So on that premise, ceasefires in the Middle East are notoriously volatile, and we saw this already in the conflict between Hamas and Israel. It takes several runs. They can collapse for any number of reasons. Part of the reason is that we apply Western rationality to the Middle East. And the problem is Western rationality works everywhere else in the world where we negotiate, but it doesn't work in the Middle East. In the Middle East, unfortunately, people negotiate by the barrel of the gun. And that's basically what we're seeing play out.
2: Okay. So at this point in time, it looks like it's primarily Iran carrying out offensive actions. I mean, it looks like they're firing on some ships. They put out warning shots. They released the audio of that. So at this point, would you say Iran is the aggressor?
3: What we are seeing is a manifestation of the negotiations in the background. I think there are very tough, active negotiations between the Trump administration and the Iranian regime. And so both sides are trying to show that they are not going to climb down from their maximalist demands in an attempt to intimidate the other side and getting the other side to back down. And part of that is a strategy by the Trump administration to talk down the oil price, while Iran's strategy is to talk up the oil price. So what we're actually seeing is, I think, in part, a symbolic competition about who has greater sway over which way the oil price is going. And when it's going up, then you can see Iran is winning. And when it's going down, then the U.S. is winning. So it's a competition of the narratives that are underpinned by limited kinetic action.
2: And that really seems to be sort of the focus, right? It looks like Iran is more than willing to just wait this out, thinking that the more gasoline costs in the United States, the better off they are. And they seem to be, I don't know if patience is the word, but they seem more willing to just sort of let that stay the way that it is, get worse if possible. Meanwhile, the United States scrambling to try and reverse course on that, to try and change that trend.
3: So yes and no. So I lived in the Middle East for 5 years, and if you've been to the Middle East, you'll know that patience is an important part of any dealings that you have. And so I think Iran brings patience, both culturally and institutionally, that the Trump administration notoriously lacks, because it wants everything done yesterday, and it does things rather superficially, whereas the Iranians have learned you got to deal in detail with the Americans and that the fine print actually matters. At the same time, the regime is under huge pressure financially. It is running out of money to pay its militia. It is quickly running out of support from its own security institutions. We know this by intelligence reports, because we know that Iran has brought in thousands of militias, Shia militias from Iraq and Afghanistan, which suggests that they're no longer trusting a significant portion of their own security establishment in order to repress their own population. So both in terms of resources and in terms of public patience, the regime in Iran knows it's on borrowed time. And so while it's trying to give the impression that they're happy to wait out the Americans, as they always like to say that the Americans have the watches, but in the Middle East, we have the time. In this particular case, the regime knows it needs to cut a deal. And that's, of course, I think what the U.S. is counting on in these negotiations.
2: So just this morning, the United States said that there's been about 10 instances of Iran firing on ships that they're aware of. But that is below the threshold that would prompt them to take retaliatory action, maybe end the ceasefire. I'm not sure what. So it looks like they're still trying to be as patient as possible. At some point, do you assume they have to respond, Christian?
3: I think the message is, okay, Iranian regime, we get the point. You can climb down now. This is not necessary. It's you've made your point. I think this is what this is sort of about, is we hear you. Because, of course, Iran and the Trump administration are not talking to each other directly. They're talking through interlocutors. So we have the same problem we had between Hamas and Israel, that they're also using kinetic action effectively to negotiate and to send signals to the other side. So I think that's what's ultimately going on here. And I think it's a signal by the Trump administration that the Trump administration is happy to double down on its maritime blockade, but it doesn't have any immediate interest to return to kinetic action. At the same time, it's leaving its options open. I think these apocalyptic words from a couple of weeks ago about, you know, we can wipe out the Iranian civilization, that was not as much meant as this is what we're going to do, but a sort of deterrent strategy that the U.S. has options, and those options are really bad for everybody. So let's work this out. Why don't you come back to the table? Because ultimately, no one's going to win this conflict, and we're going to have to negotiate our way out of it.
2: Are we getting closer to that? I mean, at this point, have we even settled upon what those negotiating points might be? I know they've changed a lot, but do you think we've moved to an area now where there is sort of, if we can resolve these issues, we can move forward? The Strait, nukes, it goes back and forth. Like, are we moving towards a resolution, do you think?
3: Yeah, I think so, because initially, I mean, during the conflict, Iran had put on the table its 10 demands sort of initially, all of which were completely unacceptable to the U.S. and unnegotiable. And then Iran moved on its demands, and the U.S. moved on its demands. And that's what then generated the ceasefire, because now we had a baseline on which to negotiate. Then the negotiators show up in Islamabad, and the U.S. administration realizes the negotiators didn't have a mandate from the military dictatorship in Tehran. and that there wasn't a consolidated position, and that they were basically having arguments about what are they going to negotiate for and about and the concessions to be made, at which point the U.S. administration pulled up stakes because they said, like, why are we here? Like, if you guys don't have a mandate. So I think everybody, so the Iranians had to go back. They had to reach a consensus within the regime of the you know, we have a baseline for negotiation for what we're going to negotiate. Now we're going to get into the details. What are those going to look like on the concessions? And this is why I think this is taking so long, because the power structure shifted to the military on the one hand. So the IRGC is really calling the shots, even though they have politicians negotiate.

0: Like, really good.
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1: Yeah, I think, just my opinion here, I think that's what Merritt Stiles is doing, feeding into a cult of personality for Doug Ford by mentioning him every chance. There's an opportunity. A couple of texts here. 416-870-6400. So this person says, I used to like Merritt Stiles, but since she switched to the rabid dog format, I wouldn't say that. That's kind of nasty. I just changed the TV, changed the channel on the TV. I turned my radio down until I think she's gone. And look, it's a fascinating thing to do because I've seen this play out before where you just go after the politician as a singular, and it just doesn't work, especially when someone's so popular. Like, when you look at the popularity of this guy, you don't have to agree with the premier on anything. That's my point, is you don't have to agree with him, but I think what Merritt Stiles needs to understand is he has a level of popularity that she does not. So when she is trying to cut him down, which, absolutely, that's what her job is. Her job is to cut down the government and the things that they choose to do. Making it personal. You think it's going to work, but I think it's really going to be detrimental. I really do. Mind you, there are people that disagree with me on this, obviously. But first, Mary is in Toronto. Mary, thanks for calling the Alex Pearson Show. Welcome.
2: Hi. I have to say that the word that I would use, she makes me cringe. And unfortunately, I am represented by her. I am in Davenport. And but yesterday's comments really took it over the top. I think she should focus on getting with policy and maybe focusing on the NDP because, like, yeah, she's unhinged. Like,
1: right. And that's the thing is, my point is if you want people to take you seriously as a political party, you have to go, all right, this is how we're going to make this policy better. This is what we plan to do and how we're going to make this better once we're in. You got to do that sort of stuff. Because I think if she's just constantly just nitpicking at him, and look, you're allowed to nitpick. But just nitpick at the government.
2: Yeah, I think, like, for myself, and plus I'm represented by her, I didn't vote for her, so I just want to make that clear. It's that, like you said, the constant using his name. And after a while, even those who you know, like him or oppose him, like, you get tired of hearing the same thing. Like, focus on something else. But yesterday's comments, 100% I'm with you, way over the top.
1: Mary, thank you. Mary in Toronto. See, the other side of this is Valerie in Toronto, who is 100% Team Merritt Stiles on this, right?
3: Hi.
1: How are you, sir?
3: I'm good. This lady, she got my vote, man.
1: Yeah?
3: And you'll be surprised how good she's going to grow.
1: Oh, you think she'll be the next Premier of Ontario, huh?
3: I hope so, because Ford deserves even more than that. He locked down the state, the province. He forced masks to his young little kids. He forced vaccine. He did a lot of stuff. Like, if those are not crime, I don't know what that crime is.
1: All right. Thank you for the call. Appreciate it very much. That was great. Matt is in Springwater. Hey, Matt. Hey, Dan.
4: Hey.
1: What's going
4: on? I'm a big Ford Nation guy here. I love him. I voted for him. I voted for Doug Ford. I voted for Rob Ford when I was in Toronto. And I love both of them. They're wonderful people. They gave us free tax on gas for a long time. He gave

0: He was Highway 413, which he's working on.
1: All right, so Matt, stop for a second. Christ, you can talk. Matt, I want to have a serious conversation with you. And I agree with, I'm happy that you said all those things, but here's what I want to ask you, all right? Because, and I'm glad that you're on, because you're a Ford supporter, and this is a very specific question to you. Now, if there is an opposition party up against Doug Ford, do you think that they served themselves well by constantly attacking the premier of the day? Or do you think they would serve their political party well by looking at the policy and coming up with alternatives? Now, obviously, you're a Ford voter, so you don't have to agree with their policy. But what do you think is going to serve their political party better? Like, if they had you in a room and said, Matt, we here at the NDP need your advice. And you're like, all right, you pay me lots of money. Here's the advice I'm going to give you. Is it to shut up about talking about Doug Ford, or should she keep talking about Doug Ford? What's going to be better for her, do you think?
0: I would just say that not talking about negativity is a lot better, because then you can give them an alternative solution to.
1: But is it okay? What, is it okay for her as an opposition leader, though, to hold to account what she doesn't agree to about the government? That's kind of her job. Wouldn't you agree?
0: She can do that for sure. But I mean, what I can say is that there's literally nothing that she can tell me that I don't want to know about him, because he's giving me everything I want.
1: Excellent.
0: As well as he's giving the kids no BS education. They're learning math and science. We don't want anything else for the kids.
1: All right, Matt, thank you for the call. Thank you. I appreciate it. And look, that's what I wanted from Matt. I just wanted to, you know, to hear from him. And look, even he agrees, is that just focusing on the individual, you're allowed to not agree with individuals. God, we do it every day. It's human nature. It's what we do. It's literally how we run our lives. But if you absolutely want to affect some sort of change, and you want people to get behind exactly what you're saying, yeah, the people that are already behind you agree with what you're saying. But if you're looking for new people to come in, which is what it is, you're trying to build a cumulative audience of voters. And if they're constantly hearing you whine about Doug Ford, God, it's nauseating. And I'm the person you're going after. Like I'm the profile of an NDP voter up and down. I'm happy to be honest about that on the radio. I fit the profile. You're going to knock on my door. I'm probably going to have a conversation with you. Mind you, I'd have a conversation with all the political parties if they come by. And I'm bored of this. Please do something different, for God's sake. Just try anything but this. If anything, you're helping this guy. And I don't want to sound like it. Look, I know that there might be complaints about me whining on the radio about this, but this is a serious issue. If you want people to take your political party seriously, everything needs to be, all right, this is what they're doing with education. Here's our plan instead. And sell us on the benefits of those things. That's how you're going to bring people in. Saying that the premier's going to go to jail when you become premier? Jeez. Like, that's an internal thought. Why did you let your mouth say that? That's something you can think in your head. Just, you know, there's inside voice, outside voice. Pick one. It is fascinating. So I don't know how long this is going to go on, but I would imagine this is their MO right now. On text, by the way, Joyjeet, someone says, hi, guys. The Cult of Personality was recorded to showcase the drums. It's a sick mix, says Phil. I love that I've done this whole bit about Merritt Styles. Just not shutting up about the premiere, and I use Cult of Personality as the song. And one of the texts I get is, oh, it's a good song. It's a good song. It's a good song because of the drums. The drums are good. You should cue that up. We'll play that out to break. That really is. Phil, absolutely, no question. I will mention, though, that Joyjeet and I did get into a light scuffle, because I said, Cult of Personality. He goes, oh, the CM Punk song? And I'm like, no, the Living Color song that CM Punk uses as part of his wrestling entrance. And Joyjeet decided to argue that point with me.
2: See, I have heard song only in the entrance of CM Punk.
1: Great, no one cares.
2: So it's a CM Punk song.
1: No one cares what you think. No one cares. It's this. Title and artist is Cult Personality, Living Color. It is not CM Punk's song. He doesn't own it. He pays for the rights to use it. All right. When we come back, we're going to talk about capping of ticket prices. It is, you probably heard this in the news at 2 o'clock. It is pissing off some season ticket holders. Aw, boo-hoo. More Alex Pearson show after this.

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0: Hi, this is Clarence from The Refuge. 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
1: All right, welcome back to the final 30 minutes of the Alex Pearson Show today. You probably heard this in the news at 2 o'clock, but there are new rules in that have upset season ticket holders of different sports around Ontario because the resale laws are capping prices. So the story reads as this. So the CBC's done this, Global's done it, like all the big news outlets are doing stories on this. And basically, this is what is happening, is you have people who right now are holding on to, I guess, season tickets to like Maple Leafs, Raptors, geez, whatever it is. And like, oh, geez, I don't think we can continue with this. Because they would, on the off nights that they weren't using their tickets, you could sell your tickets for a little bit of profit. And that would offset the cost of everything. So some people are even saying, hey, even the break-even cost doesn't make sense. Okay, so if you are saying to yourself, hey, the break-even cost doesn't make sense, maybe that's some logic coming into the conversation going, maybe it's not an affordable thing that you're doing. That's just me. I'm not the sort of person to buy season tickets. I got a friend of mine who pays, I think, $35,000 a year to be a part of a tennis club. And it's he makes a lot of money. It's too much money. $35,000 a year for this bougie tennis club. But, you know, that's his thing. Now, if at any stage he's like, yeah, I'm kind of bored of this, he's not getting his money back. Kind of unsell his membership to this club. You just don't go and it runs its life out. And I would say that there's going to be 50-50 on this. Some people are going to be like, oh, you can't sell your season tickets for a ridiculous profit? Oh, boo-hoo. And I know that those of you that have had season tickets and likely made money off your season tickets are going to be pissed about this. And you're allowed to be pissed. But you got to remember, you will be pissed momentarily. You will be pissed this year. You'll be pissed this year and only this year. Let me explain why. This is a collective good thing for everybody. Right? Sometimes good decisions are uncomfortable at the start. And this is a good decision. Because I think I could easily have 10 people lined up on the telephone going, do you think you paid too much on the secondary market for a ticket? And I guarantee you every single one of them is going to say yes. Every single person. Doesn't matter where you are, your financial background. Hey, ever bought a ticket on the secondary market? Feel ripped off? Joy G.
2: 100%.
1: Ever bought a ticket on the secondary market and felt ripped off?
2: 100%. Many times.
1: Martha. Ever bought a ticket on the secondary market and felt ripped off?
3: I don't know if it's a
1: secondary. All right, get out of here. Jeez, these people. You set them up for gold on the radio, and they bomb it. Thanks. So clearly, Mothra's never used the secondary market. But have you waited hours to get tickets to a show?
3: I'm waiting right now to get tickets for...
1: While you're working. That's great.
3: No, I'm waiting for Bruno Mars. Tickets are crazy expensive.
1: Right, so you're trying to get secondary market tickets right now, or tickets like they're released today tickets?
3: No, they were released some time ago.
1: Okay, so are you on the actual website of where you get them, or you're buying them from someone who already owned them?
3: I'm buying them from Ticketmaster, so I don't know if somebody else owns them.
1: Okay, it depends. It'll tell you within there. But that is fascinating, right? So I would imagine right now, probably going to buy those for face value. That's the rule, right? So yep. Those will be face value for Martha. I think this is going to be, and look, I understand the momentarily hurt, the momentary hurt. Sorry, that's the word I was looking for. Look, it's been a long night. But you've got to understand, is this decision made by this provincial government will do a couple of different things. It may force other provincial governments to do the same, so everybody feels fairly treated. It may force the federal government's hand on this as well. Because I think this is something that every time it comes up, we all have an opinion on it about exorbitant ticket prices and the upsell on the secondary market, right? Taylor Swift. What? A ticket's $1,500. Oh, great. That person bought it for $1,500, but now you want to buy it and it's $3,500. That's what we're trying to stop here. And if we can collectively stop that in general, then I'm sorry, you're going to have to put up with the momentary hurt. And why on earth? Why on earth? I'm sorry, if you are a rusted on sports fan and you are willing to invest your money into your team and then you whine and bitch and moan because you can't sell the ticket for profit on social media. All right, are you there for the team or are you there to make money? Which one is it? Are you in it for the team? Are you a Raptors fan or are you a Raptors profiteer? Which one are you? Which one do you want to be? Because right now you're coming off as someone, oh, just, we did it to make money. It's like the whole, there's so many different things like this. There's so many different things going, I bought it for this much. I'm going to sell it for this much because I figured out the key. It's like the sneaker market. Remember 5 years ago, you'd see like groups of teenage boys lined up out the front of sneaker stores because they wanted to get the latest drops from Nike or Adidas or whatever it was because they'd be worth so much money. They'd buy the first 10 pairs at $170 a piece. That afternoon, they'd be on the secondary market for $2,000-$3,000. And that market has died in the ass as well. It's gone. All right? It's not what it used to be. The secondary sneaker market. Very cool, though, if you like sneakers. But I'm sorry, this is a long time coming. This is going to be hurtful. It's going to feel awful, especially if you got some money in the game, you're hoping on profit. You need to make better decisions next year. Are you actually a Maple Leafs fan or are you just there to make some money? Which one are you? Right? Are you a fair weather fan? I'll call you out on it. Oh, I got season tickets. I should be able to sell them. Sure. Why do you need to sell them for twice the face value? Why? Why? Why? Why? If you've paid $5,000 and you go, these are the face value of that those $5,000 tickets over a season for these seats, that's the face value of that. What's the problem? What's the problem? What is the problem? I don't understand. Please explain it to me. Am I not, like, honestly, seriously, if you have a different take on this, I need to hear it. Because this is a collective decision that is good for all of us. This is going to stop people getting ripped off for concert tickets. This is going to stop people getting ripped off for sports tickets. This is going to stop people getting ripped off in many different ways.
2: I have a question, though.
1: Yeah.
2: So if a person buys a season ticket and he's not able to go for a one particular game, let's say Raptors versus Cleveland, not the playoff, but the other one, and they want to give that ticket to someone, what's the price that they're going to charge to them?
1: Should be whatever it is divided by however many games. Like if like face value for those individual tickets is $170. If you've paid $5,000.
2: Yep.
1: For whatever tickets, for however many home games, you divide that $5,000 by however many home games, that's the face value of your ticket. Right?
2: You just sell. Okay. Sure.
1: And what are you going to do? What if you get, and look, and guess what happens? Guess what happens at the end of the day when you turn into a greedy SOB and you're like, oh, it's $400 for that. It's $1,500 for that playoff ticket. And they're like, sorry, too expensive. And then maybe it's too late. No one gets the ticket. You've lost your money. You've lost any ability to maintain any cash on your purchase. So I just look, it's momentary hurt. It really is. Like, I feel sorry for you. I'm sorry. But maybe next year when you buy season tickets, you'll think clearly about, okay, whether it's worth the purchase. Because the guy quoted in the CBC article quotes, he goes, I don't think the break even makes sense anymore. Okay, well, then it's too expensive for you. Text here. Boo-hoo to the season ticket holders, indeed. How dare the upper-middle class and Laurentian-typed elites complain about their season ticket prices. Meanwhile, I can't even afford to purchase one of those tickets for a day off. Thank you for the text. All right, so if you want to weigh in on this, and I know there's going to be plenty of people who disagree with me, maybe some that do agree. And look, that's the whole point of talk radio. Can I take a call now? Let me see who I've got here. Let me say hi to, is it George? George, welcome to the Alex Pearson Show, sir.
4: Hey, how you doing?
1: I'm good. What are your thoughts on this?
4: Have you ever heard of a free market economy? That's what we live in.
1: Right.
4: I own something. Yeah. I own something that happens to be those tickets. You want to buy them. We agree on a price. Why should there be a law against what I can sell them to you for? That's ridiculous. It's my property. I get to sell it to whatever I want to sell it for.
1: Yeah. Well, the rules
4: on... The only thing that you said that makes sense all the way along is that you're definitely NDP. I mean, come on.
1: But hang on. Doug Ford brought this rule in. You don't make sense to yourself. Get out of here. Get him out of here. Thank you, George. Appreciate the call. Greg's in Lucan. Hey, Greg. How you doing?
5: Hey, hi, Drex. You know, as much as we don't like it, it's pretty much supply and demand. And that goes for anything, right?
1: You
5: go buy a car you want. You go buy furniture. You buy iWatch computers. It doesn't matter. As soon as there's a shortage, look at our oil, right? Shortage in oil, boom, prices go up. It's all designed that way, and I don't think you can ever get around it to really stop this, because there's always going to be people got a handful of tickets to any event, and they're going to scalp them for, you know, whatever. And you know what? Yeah.
1: And that's the only thing they're trying to stop. It's not. It doesn't even come down to free market economy. Like, yeah, look, I understand that argument. You've got that argument, I understand that argument, but this is about stopping scalpers. That's exactly what this is about.
5: No, I agree, but it won't happen, because there's always going to be somebody out there, and somebody's always going to want that product.
1: Oh, yeah, they'll find loopholes. Don't worry. It's kind of like oh, geez, we got to charge so much for tobacco, so people stop smoking, and everyone just goes buys $5 cigarettes from the mushroom store anyway.
5: Yeah, that's right.
1: Greg, thanks for the call. Appreciate it. All right, can I take another one here? John's in Toronto. He says tickets used to be cheap. It isn't fair, is it?
6: It isn't fair. How are you, sir?
1: I'm good, man. What's going on?
6: Well, I want to go see Joe Jackson next week at the Danforth Musical.
1: Oh, it's sold out. I wanted tickets to that show. Is she really going out with it? Cue that up.
6: Right on.
1: Joe Jackson.
6: Now, here's the thing, Drex. 5-6 years ago, he played the same venue, and I went down to the show, bought a ticket at the box office about 20 minutes before the show started.
1: Yeah.
6: $65 on the floor, center,
1: beautiful.
6: Best seats in the house.
1: How much are the tickets this time around?
6: Well, this year, I don't even know what the face value was, because every ticket was sold online to a reseller, and now the cheapest thing you can find is $350 for a seat at the back of the floor.
1: Hang on, for Joe Jackson?
6: For Joe Jackson, $350 for a single ticket on the floor.
1: All right, what's your limit on Joe Jackson? $200 for Joe Jackson.
6: You know what? I'm a senior on a fixed income. I'll give Joe $100 to get in, but that's it for me. Otherwise, but I hate to miss him. I've seen him every time he's been here since 1980.
1: Let me tell you this right now, John. If I was one of those wealthy talk show hosts, which I am not, all right? I'm just a seat filler. If I was one of those wealthy talk show hosts, you and I would be having a discussion about me buying us tickets for the show.
6: And I would be supplying pints at the bar next door before and after.
1: Are we going to the Edmund Pike? We going to do that?
6: We would do it if Edmund Burke, supply the ticket. I'll supply the pint.
1: All right, done. John, thank you. Can I take a couple of more calls? We've got to wrap it up. All right, let's wrap it up. I got a few more calls here. I got David. I got Matt. I want to get to all of them. I got Cam in London. Some of them are season ticket holders. They got opinions next on the Alex Pearson Show. To break, here's some Joe Jackson.

0: 640 Toronto, big trouble traffic. Problems still on the go on the 401 westbound express at Bayview, a stalled vehicle block in the right lane. And on the eastbound side of the 401 in Mississauga, eastbound express at Huron, Ontario, a stalled vehicle also block in the right lane. 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
1: All right, so there's going to be a lot of talk about this. I think this will die off within the next year or so. But rules are coming in that you cannot sell things for more than... That's very nice music. It's very relaxing and feels good. Thank you. That was nice. Did I choose that? Jeez. yeah, welcome back to the Alex Pearson Show. Talking about a lot of season ticket holders kind of angry that the provincial government has gone, hey, listen, we're going to change the rules here. Can't sell things for higher than face value. And for some people that have season tickets, there might be a couple of weekends where they just cannot get anyone into their seats. And traditionally what would happen is you'd sell those tickets. You'd probably make a little bit of money on it, and it might offset the cost of you having those season tickets. Now, I understand it's going to hurt, but from what I understand, it's only going to hurt for the next year or so. Once this sort of rule is in and we're comfortable with it, likely it's going to need tweaks. Like any legislation, if it needs tweaks, it needs to be brought up, right? If things that seem unfair, and there probably is some unfair things, like the amount of fees that some of these companies take. Matt's in Toronto. Let's take him on line two. Hey, Matt, welcome to the Alex Pearson Show.
2: Hey, thanks. I don't know why you hung up on George so quickly. He was making a good point.
1: No, I know, but and I was just having fun with him. There was no malice there. That's just, I'm an idiot. I totally understand the free market economy argument. I'm 100% there with you. Over the years, we've seen really bad stuff happen with ticket pricing. So this isn't, I don't think it's a, hey, you guys with the season tickets, we're coming for you. I think this is more, let's stop scalping people. I think that's the difference here.
2: No, and if there are corporate scalpers or people who do this for a living, yes, there need to be rules and limits in place. But for the government to step in and say, you own something, and we're going to tell you what you can and can't do with it, what you can and can't sell it for. That's a very bad precedent, and that's just a slippery slope.
1: Is that going to lose the conservatives the next election, do you think?
2: Oh, no.
1: Right.
2: No.
1: See, and that's my point, is that they bought in something that's horrifically unpopular with a very popular leader, right? So you got people that love this guy, may even have season tickets, and are probably pissed off about it, but they're still going to vote for him.
2: Well, I'll vote for him, and, you know, I'm right, on the other side of the coin where...
1: Are you pissed off at you have season tickets, or...?
2: I don't know. I generally just don't. I stay away from stuff like that because I wouldn't be, I just don't have the time to go. But I would support people who are season ticket holders. I understand them. I support them. Mm. And I fully buy into the free market and agreed on price argument. And I feel like the government's job in this case is to get the heck out of the way, let people figure it out.
1: Okay. I appreciate that, Matt. Thank you.
2: No problem.
1: Thanks. Cam's in London, listening via 980 CFPL. Cam's not there. Oh, Cam. Cam dropped off. No more Cam. Look, it's a fascinating thing that we're going to keep discussing. Because I think collectively, while I do have feelings for all of the folks that maybe feel a little bit hurt by this decision, I think widely Ontarians are going to be like, yeah. No, I'm glad we brought in rules against scalpers. I'm glad we brought in rules against horrific resale. Because name a sporting event where people don't do a news story where they're like, oh, I feel like I got ripped off in the secondary market. You know what I'm saying? Cam, back on the line in London. Hey, Cam, how you doing?
3: I'm good. And you?
1: Great. What do you want to say on this?
3: Okay. Well, I'm a season ticket holder.
1: Yeah. Are you pissed? Are you pissed?
3: Yes. I'm not there to make a lot of money.
1: Yeah.
3: But I don't know about Raptors and Leafs, but our games are prorated depending on how good the team is we're playing against.
1: Oh, okay.
3: So it's not just divided by number, like it's not divided by 84 games.
1: Oh, okay. All right. So if it's your team against a team that's super popular and you can't make the game, right, your tickets might be worth more. But if they're against a tragically awful team, the tickets might cost lower.
3: That's right.
1: Oh, I see.
3: We are charged by the pro rating itself. It's not.
1: All right.
3: Yeah, so you
1: best be going to the games where they're playing just awful teams to get your money's worth, and then selling the tickets to all the good games, which is, I don't think, what you want to do as a season ticket holder, right?
3: No, I bought season tickets, so again, like you said, I'm not paying outrageous prices myself, and also like the World Series, I would have been paying like I don't want to pay $6,000 for a ticket to go to the World Series when
1: right.
3: I could pay like $300.
1: Like $300 is reasonable for something like that, but $7,000, like, come on.
3: It depends. Like, I mean, it depended on where you're sitting too, right? Like yeah. if I'm sitting in the 500, that's going to be a lot cheaper than if I'm sitting behind the plate.
1: Someone on text here is telling me, maybe you can confirm, maybe you know about this, says they apparently you can still sell tickets privately on Kijiji or Marketplace. This allows 99% of the ticket buyers to be able to just buy tickets to concerts without hyper competition. But then again, you run, what do you think of this? I think you run the risk of getting scammed for a fake ticket.
3: You could. You could. Like, I know StubHub and SeatGeek and things like that are another option people sell them on.
1: Yeah. Interesting. All right. I appreciate the call this afternoon. Thank you so much.
3: A couple of groups. I'm in a couple of groups.
1: Yeah.
3: So unless we have like a group expert marking beside us that have been verified.
1: Okay.
3: I mean, people shouldn't be buying unless they know for a fact that they're not going to get ripped.
1: Yeah. Cam, thanks for the call. Here's the hot tip that I think most OPP police services will likely give you. As if you buy something, this is as an aside, by the way, if you buy something off Facebook Marketplace or Kijiji and it involves you meeting someone to swap that thing or swap cash for the thing you bought, you know, you can do that in the lobby of every single police station, right? They offer that service just so everyone feels safe. Because guess what? If you say to somebody, if you buy something off Facebook Marketplace and it's $300. All right, we're going to say goodbye to our friends at 980 CFPL. London Live with Mike Stubbs is moments away. Stay there. Sorry, my thoughts were interrupted by London for a second. What was I even saying? I don't even remember now. What was I saying? Do you remember? See, it's very odd. It throws me.
4: You're about to give an analogy, if I'm not wrong.
1: Yeah, what was that on? Look, it's distracted me now. Jeez. I'm lost. Thanks, guys. I'm trying to get to this point here. I got old wavy fingers over here telling me to wrap up for London. And I can't even remember what I was going to say. Yeah, I was talking about police stations and making sure you're safe when you swap something, right? So if you buy something on Facebook Marketplace, Kijiji, and it's a couple hundred dollars and you want to feel safe about it, the quickest way to figure out whether you're going to get scammed or not is say to that person, hey, I'll meet you in the lobby of 51 Division. You meet someone in a lobby of a police station, they're not scamming you. They're not. Like, they know. As soon as you say, I'll meet you at the local police station, and it's the advice that police will give you in every single city in Canada, is if you want to buy something on Facebook Marketplace and you want to feel safe while doing it, yes, you can make that swap in our lobby area. Did you know this?
5: But would you be doing it so they can capture their face or just to make them scared?
1: Well, if you were going to scam me, if you're like, all right, I'm going to scam this guy. And I said, okay, cool. Those ticket prices sound good. I'll meet you in the reception of 51 Division in there. Like, you're going to be like, that's the police station. Yeah, no, I got another buyer, right? You're going to back out straight away because you're going to feel like you're being watched, right? Whereas someone who isn't going to scam me is going to go, yeah, I'll meet you at the police station, sure.
5: Have you done that before?
1: Yes.
5: Ooh.
1: God, I'm not stupid. Got to look after yourself. All right, the Ben Mulrooney Show is on the way next. Lisa Raitt is hosting this afternoon. That's coming up after 3 o'clock. It's Drex from the Edge, filling in Phalanx.
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0: This is Global News. It's 15 degrees at 3 o'clock. I'm Danny Longo. Two Burlington women have been found guilty of killing a boy they were trying to adopt and confining his brother. Fire chief has revealed the cause of a fire at a Toronto high-rise, and a former Supreme Court justice has been named the country's next governor general. We'll get to all that after we check on the drive. Here's 640 Toronto.
1: Big trouble traffic. Big problems for the 400. Southbound just past the 407. There's a crash there. The left lane and the right lane is blocked, and there are vehicles on the shoulders. If you're on that southbound 400 approaching the 407, stay in the center lane. It's bumper to bumper. 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That's the Big Trouble traffic spot right now. I'm Richard Martin, 640 Toronto.
0: An Ontario judge has found two women guilty of killing a 12-year-old boy that they were trying to adopt in 2022 and confining his brother. Neither the children nor the mother can be identified under a publication ban, and the judge did not read out the reasons for his decision. First-degree murder carries an automatic sentence of life in prison with no chance of parole for 25 years. A sentencing hearing will be held at a later date. Officials say that a fire at two Toronto high-rises was caused by workers doing repairs after a similar blaze that smoldered inside the walls of both buildings last year and displaced the residents. Fire Chief Jim Jessup says the fire started after sparks from a saw cutting into concrete ignited the insulation in a unit on the seventh floor. He says no one was injured in the incident and the buildings are not being evacuated at this time.
2: The tenants were not and at this time will not be evacuated. We have been continually monitoring the air in the building for both smoke and carbon monoxide, and because it is safe to do so, we have no intention of disrupting their lives at this point, especially given what they went through at the end of 2025.
0: Jessup says he couldn't provide a timeline for when the blaze might be extinguished, but firefighters will remain on scene until the fire is completely out. More than 400 units were evacuated in last year's fire, which began on November 7th and smoldered for weeks. Prime Minister Mark Carney says new upcoming Governor General Louise Arbour is a storied defender of human rights. The retired Supreme Court Justice was chief prosecutor for the International Criminal Tribunals for the former Yugoslavia and Rwanda and made history when she became the first to indict a sitting head of state for crimes against humanity.
3: Under her leadership, the tribunal secured the first conviction for genocide since the adoption of the Genocide Convention in 1948.
0: The 78-year-old Montreal native also became the first to prosecute sexual assaults as crimes against humanity. Arbour is fluently bilingual and will be sworn in to replace Governor General Mary Simon in June. When she is sworn in early June, she'll also become the Commander-in-Chief of the Canadian Armed Forces. A look at the forecast from the Global News Weather Center. Mainly cloudy with showers beginning this afternoon, high of 18. That rain continues into tonight with a low down to 6. Tomorrow, few showers ending late in the morning, a high of 12. Then clear overnight, a low down to plus 2. On Thursday, sunshine and a high of 13. It's 15 degrees in downtown Toronto. 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I'm Danny Longo. 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
4: 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Let it

0: Good afternoon. This is the Ben Mulrooney Show, but today I'm Lisa Raitt and I'm filling in for Ben Mulrooney here. Let me tell you who I am. Now, you may hear the word Lisa Raitt and think, oh my gosh, are they bringing back a Harper cabinet minister from many years ago? Well, the answer would be yes. Yes, we are. But I'm here today because I'm filling in for my friend Ben Mulrooney, and I've been having a lot of fun with my other friend Greg Brady in the mornings having a 10-minute chat just on topics of the day. So I thought, what the heck? Let's have a go and see what it's like to fill in for the whole time here this afternoon. And so we are here together for the whole afternoon. Hello to the country. Yes, I was a cabinet minister in the Harper government, but more importantly, I hail from the great island of Cape Breton, and it kind of leaps into my accent once in a while, and you may be able to hear some of the R's in there. But now I live in Milton, Ontario. I've represented there as a member of parliament for a number of years, for about 11 years, from 2008 until 2019, when the good people of Milton emancipated me and have elected somebody else in my stead, for which I am ever grateful, because now I get to work at a bank here in downtown Toronto, and I really enjoy it. So this is more of a side gig for me, and we'll see how it all goes. But I'm delighted that you're here and that you're listening. And I can tell you something, we have a great show for you today. Have you heard a little bit about this thing called Scientology speedruns? So I really didn't hear a lot about it until I came in this morning. And then I saw a bit of it on social media. Basically, what's going on is that you have some kids, essentially kids, who have social media with them and cameras with them, and they're running into these Scientology buildings because they want to take a look and see what's on the inside. We'll talk a little bit more about that. Other thing that I thought was really interesting is knowing that a third of all the podcasts out there are actually AI generated. Now, I can assure you, this one is a real one. You're getting the real Lisa Raitt here today. I'm not AI generated one bit, but still something fun for us to be able to talk about and maybe explore a little bit more. And in the second hour, I mentioned at the top that I hail from Cape Breton Island, and I am so excited that we have an exclusive interview with my good friend, Cape Breton fiddler phenomenon, Ashley McIsaac. Now, we're not necessarily only going to be talking about Cape Breton and what it's like to live there and what it's like to be from there or fiddling. We're actually going to talk about something really important. Ashley has been known very much as a renowned Canadian fiddler. But you know what? AI has shook up his life in ways that you really could never even imagine. AI has tied him to horrific crimes that has actually cost him work and has put his own safety on the line. And here's the kicker. It was all untrue, completely made up by Google AI. He still doesn't know how it happened, but we're going to talk to him today about why he's fighting back and what he wants the rest of us to understand about the accountability in the age of AI. Honestly, folks, you're not going to want to miss it. It's going to be really interesting. And as I said, this is my buddy, Ashley McIsaac. He's agreed to have a chat with me about it. So it's an exclusive right here for us today. New Governor General was announced today. And it's kind of interesting to me because the pick is somebody that I wouldn't necessarily think would be a one person who would want to be the representative of the king. Not saying that she's not a monarchist. I actually don't know where she lands on that whole thing, but she is a very accomplished jurist. She's a former Supreme Court justice. She was a senior United Nations official, and now she's been appointed Canada's new Governor General, succeeding Mary Simon, and her name is Louise Arbour. A distinguished career. I mean, when you think about it, she has prosecuted war crimes in both Yugoslavia and Rwanda. She has been a high commissioner for the United Nations, serving for human rights. She actually led a major review of sexual misconduct in Canada's military. Mr. Carney says her appointment reflects her lifelong commitment to strong public institutions and accountability, saying that, you know, she's received over 100 honors and has the illustrious title of being a companion of the Order of Canada.
1: Her most consequential work as a jurist was beyond the Canadian courtroom. In 1996, Louise Arbour was appointed by the United Nations Security Council as chief prosecutor of the International Criminal Tribunals for the former Yugoslavia and for Rwanda. the first international criminal tribunals since Nuremberg.
0: Very impressive. And you know, just to let you fill in a little bit of the blanks here. So as the Governor General, she's going to be representing King Charles III. She's going to carry out ceremonial and constitutional duties. She swears in governments. She actually reads the speech from the throne. She grants something called royal assent, which is actually the final hurdle in making a law in Canada. And more importantly than anything else, she is going to serve as the Commander-in-Chief of the Canadian Armed Forces, a hugely important, important duty of the Governor General. In the backdrop of this appointment, there was a lot of, I would say, anticipation to see where the Governor General appointment was going to go. Taking you back a couple of weeks, it actually started with Mary Simon's husband, who kind of said, well, we're wrapping up our time here in the Governor General House, which came as a shock to a lot of people. I don't think we had anticipated necessarily that she would be leaving so soon. But sure enough, as the days unfolded, it became more and more apparent that Mr. Carney was interested in appointing a new Governor General. It really is worth taking a look at the pick that he has made. In the background of this, you normally hear we want to have regional diversity, we want to have bilingual fluency, we talk about whether or not premiers want a governor general from the outside of central Canada, lots of talk about the importance of having both official languages. So in all of this mix, this is where Mr. Carney has to make a decision. But I would tell you that he actually went in a different direction than any of the stuff that we were talking about. So let's hear Louise Arbour right now talk about what she thinks she's doing as a representative of the Crown.
2: This term is unfortunately very often used in a pejorative way. What I can say is that I will accede to a function in which I will be the representative of the Crown in a constitutional arrangement that I think has served Canada extremely well throughout our history, but even more in recent decades. I think a system that will continue to provide continuity in our institutions and our form of governance.
0: So here's the deal, and this is how I feel about the Governor General. I think the Governor General is a great opportunity to connect the Crown and institution to the people of Canada. And if you listen to what Madame Arbour talked about, she first sentence, she's using words like pejorative, something that back home in Cape Breton is not going to be a word that we necessarily think about. The term that's been used to coin, the term that's been coined around this notion of these kinds of folks that come from central Canada, speak both official languages, have a certain point of view, lots of legal backgrounds. The term is called Laurentian elite. It's something that John Ibbotson actually claimed or coined a number of years ago. I feel that Mr. Carney's gone down this path once again. He could have had somebody who was going to help explain the government, the monarchy, the crown to Canadians, to connect with Canadians across the country, and in fact, connect Canadians to one another, which we know we desperately need these days, given the difficulties we're having in some provinces. So, Mr. Carney, I appreciate the fact that you've appointed Louise Arbour. You cannot deny her resume is sparkling. It is incredibly important. But I see what you're doing. I see where you're going on this. You are now appointing somebody who to the world is going to be absolutely a wonderful choice. She is brilliant. She will reflect you personally on the world stage as being a fantastic choice. But the question I always go back to is, what is the role of the Governor General? The Governor General is to bring us all together as Canadians. The government has a role. They write the laws. They pass the laws. They debate the laws. They set the laws. Madame Arbour used to interpret the laws. That's important. But right now, she has to understand what it's like to live under those laws. Those are the things that actually are important. So congratulations, Madame Arbour. Congratulations, Mr. Carney. You got the thing that you wanted to get, which is somebody to reflect you. I just think it could be a miss for the rest of us regular Canadians. Check the roads. Here's 640 Toronto, big trouble traffic.
3: 640 Toronto, big trouble traffic, big problems for the 400. Southbound just past the 407, there's a crash there. The left lane and the right lane is blocked and there are vehicles on the shoulders. If you're on that southbound 400 approaching the 407, stay in the center lane. It's Bumper to Bumper. 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
1: You know, when I worked at the Port of Toronto, I had a senior person who worked for me who, much to my surprise, was a Scientologist. And you know what? I came from Cape Breton, as I said. I'd never met a Scientologist before. We had lots and lots of conversations about it. Since that time, you see a lot of stuff in the news about Scientology. You know, there's a mystery about it. There's controversy about it. There's always wondering what's really going on in there. Well, that's taken on a whole new world now in the trend of TikTok and social media. We've got this thing called speed running. I never even thought I'd know what this was, and it was really brought to my attention, and I was able to take a look at it. So basically, it's a trend. It's on TikTok. It started in early April. And what's happening is kids, users, are filming themselves as they rush into these Scientology buildings as if they're competing in like a video game challenge. Their goal, their mission, is to get inside, record as much as possible, and then get out quickly. We've seen this happen in a couple of different cities. It's happened in LA, Vancouver, and a few smaller attempts in other places with Scientology centers like Toronto and LA. The only locations where police have actually confirmed responding to incidents are in Vancouver and LA. Now, we've got a few examples of kinds of dressing. So it's not just that they run in. Sometimes they actually dress up as certain things. So we've seen Scientology minions run in. We've seen people who are homeless run in. And we actually had somebody who was dressed as Jesus run in to do one of these Scientology runners, if you can believe that. What was interesting, though, is an interaction that actually happened between a Scientologist, a person in the building, and then one of these groups. In this case, it was a group of little people who decided to speed run into the L.A. Scientology Center. And this is what they said.
2: Go, go, go, go, go, go, go.
1: I'm going to find out where you guys live and I'm going to go to your house. So I was talking to my producer, Mike, as I was driving in today, and I was thinking to myself, at first, look, it's really funny. I would love to see that kind of stuff on social media. I think it looks hilarious. But then you think about the actual practical impacts. I mean, there's real people inside there. They are maybe stressed. They don't know what's coming at them. If you take a look at some of these videos, they're dressed in all black. Yeah, they've got some funny sayings on the back, but it doesn't take away the fear that there's somebody coming into your place. And I think about, look, I'm Roman Catholic. I'm not shy about that. How would I feel if they did this at the Vatican, because they're trying to get to the secret vault where all the secrets are kept in the Vatican? Because supposedly what's happening is they want to break into a high level of the Scientology place so that they can unleash all the secrets of Scientology, whatever that means. You can take it for what it is. But in Vancouver, they had about 250 to 300 youths attempt to enter the downtown building. And Mike tells me that in some cases, they've actually removed the handles to the building so people can't actually get in. It's not about speed running, though. Like I said, it's an interesting social media phenomenon. It makes me think, okay, well, why the heck is this happening? What is going on that's causing people to have the gumption to want to do this first and foremost? But secondly, how do you come up with this kind of stuff? What makes you want to do it? And I think what it's coming down to for me is that there is becoming a complete lack of respect in one sense, and definitely trust in establishments. And it's not just religion, by the way, folks. It's in government as well. And I'll give you an example that's actually a little bit different from the speed running that you're not necessarily going to see on social media, but certainly is something that you're seeing being reported right now. Canada has something called an integrity commissioner. And the integrity commissioner this week actually came out and talked about how they're overwhelmed. The office is overwhelmed with complaints about the federal government. Let me give you some statistics around it because it's very interesting. 680 submissions came into the integrity commissioner's office last year, which maybe you don't have a concept of what that means. I will tell you, it's more than double from 2 years earlier, and it's 56% jump from the year before. So we are seeing, in terms of an increase, a very, very large jump. The office, as a result, now has a backlog of almost 300 plus cases just awaiting for the initial review. They got 73 active investigations. And here's the kicker. They only have 9 investigators and 7 lawyers.

0: lawyers to handle the load. Think about it. 680 submissions came in 1 year. They got a backlog of 300. They only have 73 active investigations, and the people doing it are minimal in number. So the commissioner did what any good federal civil servant will do. Faced with a situation like this, they are requesting $14 million in new funding. But guess what? They did not receive any new funding in the fiscal update. So the office now has to operate on roughly $8.2 million per year, despite rapidly rising complaints. Are we having a lack of trust in terms of the federal government? I mean, that seems to be what we're seeing here. It's great that society provides these kinds of whistleblowing places, and it's great that people feel empowered, that they can call it and say, look, this isn't right what's happening. I want to call in, and I want to alert somebody in charge as to something I see that's happening that is not right. It shouldn't be happening. We tell people they have that right to do it. We give them the tools to do it, but guess what? There's no investigations. There's no follow-up. There's no actual look at what the person's complaining about. You're taking all this effort to make the case, to make the complaint, and it's a black hole on the other end as to whether or not you're actually going to get nowhere. This is just paying lip service to a real problem. Now, look, I'm going to be honest with you. Out of all of those cases that are coming in, the 680 submissions, how many are frivolous and vexatious, as we would say in law? How many of them are real? How many of them aren't real? Well, here's the thing. Unless you have the manpower, the person power, we would say, to actually understand whether or not these are real or fake submissions, we're never going to know. We're just going to actually have a situation where real things might slip through the cracks, and we will never understand or know that there is something wrong in the federal government. This also applies in another way in terms of the lack of trust and the lack of action. It has been announced that the government has decided that they're going to start tracking which temporary foreign residents have actually left Canada after their permits run out. They're going to start tracking it. You would sometimes wonder, why aren't you tracking it now? That would be an excellent question. Of course they should be tracking it now, because if you do give somebody a permit, you welcome them into the country, but it's a time-limited offer. One would hope that you know when they actually leave the country when the permit runs out. I have some more statistics for you here as well. 153,000 student permit cases were flagged, but the organization that was in charge of actually investigating these cases only got to 4,000 of them. The department says that 78% of flagged students were actually enrolled or had applied to another immigration stream. That means the other 22% were presumed to have left Canada, but maybe they didn't. Maybe they're still in the country here after their permits expired. You can understand why people lose faith in institutions. They lose respect for what's going on when you hear these things, that there's no follow through when there's complaints. And I guess the last one that I would mention today is that Canada has announced a much anticipated permanent residency plan. But here's the thing, the people who are actually following these plans, who actually have a vested interest in them, the advocates for permanent residency, say that this isn't a new plan. This is something that had been announced actually in the past. So we have a situation where there is 2.7 million temporary residents, let's say, give or take. And that includes asylum seekers in Canada at the end of March. 1.9 are in temporary study, work, or visitor permits, and they're expected to expire at the end of this year. They are living in limbo. They don't know what's happening. So I want to hear from you about these topics. The number is 416-870-6400, 416-870-6400, or 1-888-225-TALK. Has your trust in institutions eroded? Any of the stuff that I just mentioned there, does that actually cause you to be upset or angry? Is that something you want to talk about? Or am I off on a different tack? This is the Ben Mulrooney Show. I'm Lisa Raitt, and this is the Chorus Radio Network. John-
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0: with Lisa Raitt. I just want to remind everybody, if you want to call in, the call number is 416-870-6400. 416-870-6400 or 1-888-225-TALK for those of you outside of Toronto and the GTA. We're talking today about whether or not your trust in institutions have been eroded. Gave you a few examples. We talked about what's happening with Scientology runners. We talked about the Integrity Commission. We talked about what's happening in terms of temporary foreign students, temporary permits here in this country, and whether or not we know when they're leaving at the end of their time here. And we'd love to hear from what you are saying. And we welcome calls from listeners, Winnipeg, Calgary, Edmonton, all over the place. We appreciate it. And right now we are going to go to Basil.
11: Hi, Lisa.
0: Hi, Basil.
11: So I agree with you. One of the issues for me is you have the hand that feeds the integrity commissioner is the one that decides how many resources the integrity commission has to investigate potential wrongdoing. So right away, there's no integrity in that system. There's a lack of transparency and there's a lack of accountability.
0: Yeah, you really nailed it, Basil. That's exactly the problem and inherent with these kinds of things. So in technical terms, what we talk about is we say that this is like starving out the institution. And it happens in a couple of different ones. Like it could happen in the Parliamentary Budget Office, which is the officer of Parliament who's supposed to be the watchdog of how Canadian taxpayer dollars are being spent by the government. If you don't provide them enough money, they're not going to be able to operate. You have the ethics commissioner as well that you end up having to fund as an institution. You've got all kinds of different places where you can fund, and the government actually gets to choose in their budget who gets to have what kind of money. And it causes the problem because they can just make the decision that, okay, if they don't have enough resources, they're not going to get to all of these. So how does that make you feel? Do you feel like you've got a lot more confidence, or what would you like to say to government officials on this one?
11: Well, again, you've hit the nail on the head. It's that how can I have confidence in an institution or an agency that is trying to do the work it's been assigned to do without the resources to do it? And again, it's in the interests of the government itself to limit possible troublemakers in all these agencies, which are supposed to be acting as our defenders of these institutions to make sure the government works the way it's supposed to work without problems, corruption, and so on.
0: I think you're bang on. I really appreciate you calling in. So is this something, last question, Basil, for you, is this something that would make you think twice about whether or not that you would make a complaint because you don't think they're actually ever going to get to it? Would it dissuade you?
11: No, I will make the complaint in any case, and I would have enough trust that when they actually get to my case, that they would handle it properly.
0: Perfect.
11: But again, my concern is more from, if I can call it from an operating and functional perspective, if there's wrongdoing now, I want it investigated now, not 3 years or 4 years from now when some of the players may have gone on to other things.
0: Yep.
11: And what are you going to do then?
0: Yep. The brave thing for governments to do is to make their funding independent of government decision.
11: Yep.
0: Excellent. Thank you so much for your call, Basil. I appreciate you. How about we go to Gord now? Gord, you wanted to talk about the Governor General. Welcome to the show. It's Lisa Raitt.
12: Good afternoon, Lisa. I think it's just time that we got rid of the Governor General. She's our representative for the Queen or King.
0: Yeah.
12: Is she not the last word on whether or not bills are passed?
0: She is. You're exactly correct. She gives what's called royal assent.
12: Right. Now, my question, when was the last time that a governor general actually superseded the government and turned down a bill or a law?
0: Well,
12: I can't even think when it happened.
0: I did not know the answer to this, Gord, but thanks to you, I'm now educated. And I can tell you that the last time a federal bill was refused royal assent, that means it was rejected by the governor general, was in 1873. Time ago.
12: Like, do we really need a governor general? Times have passed. Those days are over. And I'm a monarchist, but I say it's time to get rid of that post and the Senate. We don't need the Senate either. They're just a bunch of sleepers anyway.
0: Well, I appreciate very much how you put that, Gord, that's for sure. And I will tell you that I have a story about the Governor General. The last time the Governor General would have had a significant amount of power was when I was in office in 2008. The Prime Minister at the time was Stephen Harper. He wanted to actually stop Parliament, freeze it. It's called prorogation. But he needed permission of the Governor General to do it. So he had to go in and have his long meeting with Michaëlle Jean at the time. And she was the one that actually granted permission to go ahead. And it was a very stark reminder of me that somebody who was unelected was actually going to be making a very important decision on a duly elected government. So I hear what you're saying, Gord. It's a great call. I appreciate your time. We're going to go to Ken Kenna. Sorry, Kenna, I didn't see your name. Kenna.
13: Well, that's okay. That's okay. Like I was telling your that answered the phone, I'm sad.
0: Yeah.
13: Like I have to say, since, and I hate to blame it all on Justin Trudeau or go back there, when that vote came in, I was watching the TV and I just had a sick feeling in my stomach, but I thought, you know what? Let's get on board and let's make this better. And when I watch about how we went on hold, our whole country went on hold so the Liberals could clean up their mess. Mm. I realized that it wasn't for us. And like, it makes me sick. Like, I lose sleep about it. I actually have no desire to be here. The only reason we stay is because of our kids and grandkids. And we have a lot invested into this country.
0: Yeah.
13: And I'm scared of those investments because of the way that they're doing things with, you don't do things behind closed doors. You don't, if you cannot be forthcoming, then you're doing something wrong.
0: Yeah. Kenna, what vote were you talking about that made you sad? What was the vote that you said that you heard it, but went along?
13: When Justin Trudeau got in, I actually thought, oh my gosh, my dad's going to roll in his grave. But when he got in, I just had a sickening feeling, but I thought, you know what, I'm just being overdramatic. Like, I'm just being silly.
0: Yeah.
13: And then when they said they were going to prolong the parliament to clean this up, I thought, if they do that, they're showing that they're more interested in themselves than the country, because the country was in a desperate already need. Mm-hmm. And could not, that would be like me saying, you know what, my business is failing, so I'm just going to park doors for about 6 months and clean up everything. And then I might get back to it. New employees, you just go your little merry way and I'll call you back when we're ready. And it just, like the whole thing, like you said, even with, I'm not saying this lady isn't qualified, but that's not the point. That's not what Canada needs right now.
0: Okay.
13: We're not people that eat steak and caviar and planes. We're people that go to work to make the country better.
0: Yeah.
13: And we want to get back to building our country and using our resources to make us a middle class
0: again. I agree with you 100%. Kenna, thank you for taking the time to call in. I appreciate you. From our text line, Lisa, for me, the biggest issue is that the government, especially the federal government, continue to demonstrate that they are only interested in doing what's good for politicians and not really interested in doing the will of Canadians. So obviously that will erode trust in that institution. Yep. Thank you very much for texting that in. I totally appreciate it. I understand. Where we're going to go, Mike? We are going to go to my friend Alan. Alan, go ahead.
14: Hey, how you doing?
0: Excellent. Thanks.
14: I just over the last few years, I don't know. It's Parliament doesn't work. Nothing is fair. Things are being done. You know, there all these committees. You know, you see on all these committees happening. Nothing's happening. The Liberals just either shut them down or nothing happens about it. Ethnic stuff goes on and nothing gets solved. The whole way our government works, especially with the Senate, you know, how these people are not elected. I know your old friend, Mr. Harper, said he was going to abolish it all that stuff. Yeah. I don't know why it never happened.
0: Yeah.
14: Because it is a complete joke. They run these bills through. And the Senate just, you know, they're all been appointed. I don't know how many percentage of them are Liberals, but it's not fair.
0: Thank you.
14: And I'm sick of how our government is run.
0: Alan,
14: you know?
0: I feel like you and I could sing from the same song sheet. Really appreciate your call so much. Take care. This is the Ben Mulroney Show. I'm Lisa Raitt, and this is the Chorus Radio Network. Check the afternoon commute. Here's 640 Toronto, big trouble traffic.
15: The big trouble traffic spot, the 400 southbound just past the 407. An ongoing crash cleanup on the highway. The right lane is blocked, causing delays back towards Langstaff. Beyond that southbound 400, going through Langstaff towards the 407, stay in the left lane. Tonight's Lotto Max jackpot is an estimated $65 million, plus an estimated 8 Max Millions. 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That's the big trouble traffic spot right now. I'm Richard Martin, 640 Toronto.
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0: Welcome back. This is Lisa Raitt for Ben Mulrooney here today, and I'm delighted I get to talk to somebody smart in technology, because I am not smart in technology. I use it on a daily basis, much like probably everybody on the line here today, but I really enjoy understanding the ins and outs of what's going on. So today we've got Carmi Levy with us, who is a tech journalist. Very nice to meet you, Carmi.
29: So great to meet you as well, Lisa. Thanks so much for having me on today.
0: Well, I listen to you all the time, so I appreciate it when you talk to Ben. And now this is my opportunity to ask you about things that really intrigue me. And I will tell you that I love pop culture. I'm a big fan of the Met last night and Oscars and everything. And they're saying now at the Oscars that AI actors and writing cannot win awards. So you can't have AI... I guess AI is an actor, an AI writer. I don't know what that means. Tell me what this all means, Carmi.
29: Yeah, so I mean, they're finally drawing a line in the sand, which I think is really awesome. And the term they use, that they will only consider films for Academy Award nominations if the acting has been demonstrably performed by humans, and specifically the writing has to be human authored. And so that's a pretty hard line, very black and white, very clear. I think it's important for organizations like the Academy of Motion Picture Arts and Sciences to make it clear, you know, because AI is not a black and white thing. There are a lot of subtle nuances. If you use AI, for example, as part of the brainstorming process, does that mean that you're no longer eligible? Like there's a whole sort of spectrum of use of technology. And I'm sure if you ask the average writer or director or producer, somewhere in their workflow, they probably got some AI tools that they're using. So it doesn't mean that they're specifically disallowed from using AI, but not for acting, not for writing sort of the core pillars of what it is to be a filmmaker. And I think that's a really great place to start. They say they're going to keep talking about sort of more specifics, but they're going to start with this and then see where the conversation goes. And I'm there for it.
0: Yeah, I agree with you. But I'll tell you, in all honesty, like I was giving a lecture last Friday, I used an AI robot to help me flesh it out. I pumped in some speeches that I thought were important and I directed them to some journals I thought were important. And they kind of crafted the outline for me. Do you think that's going to actually impede people in terms of creativity, or is it going to make things better for us?
29: I see it as complementary, not replacing. And the way you describe that, like your workflow, very similar to mine. I use it as kind of like a back-end tool. I think of it, and because, you know, most of my day is spent writing. That's my career.
0: Yeah.
29: And I do use AI for those purposes as well. I use them I generate lists with them. I use it as a brainstorming tool. But then, you know, once I've got the writing process going and I'm creating something, building a presentation, whatever it is that I'm making, we call it human in the loop, and I'm still the guy who decides what gets written, how it gets edited, how it gets finalized. It's still me driving the bus. And
0: that's true.
29: I think that, which is very different than the kid who writes a 20-page paper in university, cuts and pastes it out of ChatGPT, slaps their name on it, and pretends that it's theirs. That is, I think, what we want to get away from. We still want the human to be the one who's responsible for that creative output. Because when you read a book, when you listen to music, when you go to the theater, and you're consuming this art, you know, you're consuming it because you're interested in the artist who created it, not the machine.
0: It's so true. But this is just the Oscars saying that these films aren't going to be eligible for awards, right? This isn't like saying thou shalt not use AI actors, thou shalt not use AI generated scripts in making any kind of art or film. What they're saying is, if you want to win an award, this is what you're not going to be able to do it.
29: Exactly. And the industry is already moving in that direction. I mean, Val Kilmer, he died last year, but there's a movie coming out later this year, As Deep as the Grave, that's going to use generative AI created images of him. So basically Val Kilmer acting on screen, but it was AI generated with his family's blessing.
0: Yeah.
29: And he had approved this before he passed away.
0: Yeah.
29: But, you know, he passed away before he could get in front of a camera. And there's another, he's an actor and a comedian who created an AI actor called Tilly Norwood, and he's been kind of shopping her around trying to get her into other projects as well. And so there's, you know, I find it interesting, like, would the Academy, if Val Kilmer's movie comes up for approval, you know, maybe, you know, someone wants to nominate it for the Oscars, technically, as I read sort of this latest edict, it probably wouldn't be eligible because, quite frankly, it was not demonstrably performed by a human. It was demonstrably performed by an AI model.
0: Wow, very interesting. Back to AI. I read at the top of our show that more than a third of all new podcasts are actually AI generated. We are not AI generated today, Carmi. We are fine, but
29: we are human.
0: So we say. So what do you think about how are people supposed to figure out which is real and what's not real?
29: Well, if there was better labeling on these platforms, so if you went to Spotify or Apple Music or any other platform and it said this is AI created, then you and I as consumers, we could decide whether we want to chime in or not. Are we interested in listening to a computer generated podcast, or do we want to actually listen to actually humans sitting in front of a microphone and a camera?
0: Yeah.
29: And so, you know, the data comes to us from, there's this company called Inception Point AI. They're cranking out something like 3,000 episodes per week. And some days that's the majority of new podcast uploads to services like Spotify and others. And so that, quite frankly, is concerning. The good news, though, is that even though they're posting this content, they're showing that the number of streams is not keeping pace.
0: Okay.
29: So there's lots of stuff out there. It's flooding our feeds, making it harder to find human podcasts, but it's not getting the audience that they're hoping it does.
0: So people are still making the right discernments.
29: Absolutely. I mean, this is why I listen to radio. This is why I listen to podcasts from people that I like. It's the, you almost feel like you have a relationship with these people, that you know who they are, and you lose all of that when it's AI generated, because all it is audio. There's no humanity to it. And I think at the end of the day, we consume artistic output. And let's face it, a podcast is an example of that. We consume it because we want those relationships. We want that connectivity. Mm-hmm. And technology can do lots of things. AI can be, you know, can be a miraculous technology if it's applied in the right direction, but it certainly does not replace that sort of that level of humanity. I can't be a fan of machine-generated audio. Mm-hmm. I can certainly be a fan of someone sitting behind a mic who feels passionate about the craft.
0: Okay, so that's AI in the entertainment business, both in terms of podcasts and in terms of film. Let's talk about something a little bit more interesting to me now that I reach the elder ages of my years, and that is AI outperforming doctors in a Harvard trial of emergency triage diagnoses. Are people using AI to diagnose themselves?
29: They aren't. And this was in clinical situations. So basically what they did was they wanted to compare when you show up at a hospital, you know, the ambulance brings you into the ER and it's an urgent situation. And the doctors and the medical team, they do triage. They figure out what's wrong with you. They're looking at your blood pressure, your heart rate, all your respiration, your oxygen sat levels, all the data. And they make judgment calls about what you're suffering from and how they're going to treat you. And so they wanted to sort of, you know, stand over the shoulder of a doctor and ask, can an AI do that triage process mm-hmm. better than a doctor? And they found that when they came into, it was a hospital in Boston, yeah. that when they came in and they were given sort of the same health records, the AI on one side and the doctors on the other, the AI was able to get a pretty good diagnosis about 2/3 of the time, whereas human doctors were barely half. Mm. So AI was better at doing that. When there was minimal information, and the AI was actually 82% more effective, okay. whereas the doctors were 70% effective. And so, you know, basically what they're showing is that as a tool for triage in the hands of doctors, AI can actually help them make better calls if they include it in the toolkit alongside them in the emergency department. It's not going to replace doctors running the show.
0: Right.
29: And so, if you are a fan of ER back in the day, or if you watch Noah Wiley in The Pit, it would literally be a technology right alongside them. They make the decisions, of course, but right. the AI also makes suggestions based on the information that's available to it. It can help improve the overall medical process.
0: And, you know, we need all the help we can get in terms of mm-hmm. shortening this stuff up, right? We didn't get to Canadian cattle ranchers following their cows with Starlink, but we'll get that another time. But I want to say thank you so much, Carmi Levy, tech journalist, for joining us today.
29: Really appreciate being with you. Thanks so much, Lisa.
0: Appreciate it. And right now, folks, we're going to say goodbye to Edmonton. Thank you for joining us, Edmonton. We'll catch you again. Up next, we have our exclusive chat with fiddler Ashley McIsaac. This is the Ben Mulrooney Show. I'm Lisa Raitt, and this is the Chorus Radio Network.
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1: This is Global News. It's 14 degrees at 4 o'clock. I'm Danny Longo. A judge has found two Burlington women guilty of killing a 12-year-old boy that they were trying to adopt and confining his brother. Toronto Fire has said that they've named the cause for the fire at a downtown building that previously had a fire last year and displaced hundreds of residents. And the Prime Minister has named a former Supreme Court Justice as Canada's next Governor General. We'll get to all that after we check on the drive. Here's 640 Toronto, Big Trouble Traffic.
2: The big trouble traffic spot now, the 401 eastbound express past Keele Street. There's a crash on the highway. The right lane is blocked. It's already busy with volume there. If you're in those eastbound express lanes approaching Keele, stay in the left lane. And the 400 southbound past the 407, a crash cleanup in the right lane. Tonight's Lotto Max jackpot is an estimated $65 million, plus an estimated 8 Max Millions. 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That's the big trouble traffic spots. I'm Richard Martin, 640 Toronto.
1: Two Ontario women have been found guilty of killing a 12-year-old boy that they were trying to adopt and confining his brother. Ontario Superior Court Justice Clayton Conlin found Becky Hamber and Brandy Cooney guilty on all counts that they faced. Monty McGregor, who represents Hamber, says that his client maintains her innocence and her love for both boys, as well as her commitment to their well-being.
3: The underlying facts and the story are tragic, if not horrific. And at the very least, I hope that the surviving young boy, as well as his family, has the opportunity to move forward and move on with some sense of closure. Our client will still continue to fight for her innocence.
1: Investigators said the 12-year-old was found dead in a home in December 2022 after emergency crews were called for a child without vital signs. Fire between two Thorncliffe Park high-rises still has no timeline for containment, with crews still battling it a day later. Chief Jim Jessup said the fire began during repair work when sparks ignited leftover combustible material. Now, no injuries have been reported. Residents are safe to remain in their units, he says. Now, about 88 trucks have responded overall, with crews better prepared due to lessons learned from the 2025 fire. All repair work has been halted while the city reviews new safety plan. Prime Minister Mark Carney has named a former Supreme Court Justice Louise Arbour as Canada's next Governor General.
4: The Crown is a continuous thread through our constitutional life. It is, as His Majesty himself said, a symbol of Canada in all her richness and dynamism. And the Governor General is the Crown's representative in Canada, Commander-in-Chief of the Canadian Armed Forces, steward of our traditions of peace, order, and good government.
1: In addition to her role in the Supreme Court, Arbour had a distinguished career as the UN High Commissioner for Human Rights. She also served as a prosecutor for the International Criminal Tribunals in former Yugoslavia and Rwanda. In recent years, Arbour was appointed to lead the review of the military's handling of sexual assault and misconduct. She will replace Mary Simon, whose tenure comes to an end in July. Let's take a look at the forecast from the Global News Weather Center. Mainly cloudy with showers tonight, a low of 6. Tomorrow we'll see a few showers ending late in the morning, a high of 13. Then clear overnight, a low of plus 2 on Thursday. Sunshine and a high of 13. It's 11 degrees in downtown Toronto. If you want to be the first to know, sign up for breaking news alerts at globalnews.ca. I'm Danny Longo. This is Global News. This is

0: This is the Ben Mulrooney Show, but with Lisa Raitt guest pitching today. You know, when I first was elected way back in 2008, I noticed that I didn't love my Wikipedia page. You know, you'd go online to see what people thought about you, essentially. And there were some things in there that I really disliked and I didn't agree with, and I tried to change it. I have to tell you that I was never able to get them changed. But I figured, okay, it's on the internet, it's in print, what does anybody really care? I warned my kids never to read mom's Wikipedia page, and when I meet people, say, please don't read my Wikipedia page. Now, of course, all of you are going to go now and read my Wikipedia page, and that's okay, it's fine. But on Friday last week, I got a note, a text actually, because somebody was trying to charge a large VRA bill on my credit card. What turns out at the end of the day is that my account got taken over. My Apple, if you carry one of these Apple wallets on your telephone, you know, you can put your credit cards in, your debit cards in. I have that. I use it. I love using the tap. It works really easily for me. But someone added their telephone number to my Apple wallet, and they were having a real good time at Sherway Gardens, let me tell you that. We were able to figure it out very quickly, but I had it locked down absolutely everything. Listen, I felt really violated. I thought, oh my gosh, what are they buying? What? How dare they take my name? And how far did that extend into the rest of my life? Do I have a problem now with getting a mortgage in the future? It took a lot of my time to figure it all out. I'm still not really comfortable with how it all ended up, and I know I'm going to be dealing with the ramifications for a while. But now let's enter another new world that we've been talking about today, and that's AI. What happens if you've worked an entire lifetime to establish yourself and only to have a seemingly rogue AI publish something outlandish and damaging about you? That is an absolute lie. Do you think that could happen? Or do you think, ah, AI, it's above making mistakes like that? Well, I can tell you, Ashley McIsaac is going to disagree with you. And we have Ashley with us later on in the show. In the case of Ashley McIsaac, Google's AI generated a false summary which claimed, amongst many other things, that Ashley McIsaac had been convicted of serious offenses. I'm not going to list the offenses because, quite frankly, we don't want to necessarily continue to spread this kind of information out there, which isn't true. But I do think it's important that you hear from the statement of claim that Mr. McIsaac has put with the Ontario courts against Google what he's saying happened to him. Mike, you have the actually the statement of claim with you. Do you mind telling our listeners a little bit more about the kinds of statements that were made in this Google AI overview?
1: Well, the statement of claim has a long list, a very long list of some of the things that were written online. Again, none of these are true, but it did say at one point that McIsaac was convicted of a crime that placed him, get this, on the sex offender registry.
0: Unbelievable.
1: That alone is enough to make your toes curl. He also was apparently received a sentence for sexual assault and internet luring. It said that he was convicted of assaulting a woman in Newfoundland. And he was sentenced to a year in prison. And as a result, he's on the registry for 20 years. Now, there's so much to it. There's at least a page and a half of this. And we don't want to add to it because we don't want to have people think that any of this is true. We
0: Absolutely.
1: Don't want to add to the lie.
0: No, it's
1: and
0: so
1: it's,
0: true.
1: It's all lies, all complete AI fabrication.
0: Unbelievable. I mean, and this has such an impact on your life to think, like you said, they actually wrote that he was convicted and sentenced to a year in prison, which is absolutely untrue, completely untrue. So you have to wonder, you know, well, what kind of impact does that have on Ashley's life? He's a very famous fiddler. His life is about performing and being paid for performances, quite frankly. And he's a wonderful entertainer, and we love having him at concerts right across the country and around the world. But has this impacted him personally? And of course, it has. So here's what happened. He was set to have a gig. A First Nation in Quebec had actually contracted with him for a performance, for a concert. And they canceled it after seeing the AI summary. Now, they figured it out and they later apologized, but that was something that really happened to Ashley. So how did it happen? What Ashley says happened is that the false claims were coming from articles about a different person with the same last name. So, like, take a pause for a second, folks, and think about how many people share your last name. How many times could AI be getting this wrong? How could this happen with Google's AI? How could this kind of miscrossed information actually make it into publication? And the answer is We don't know, quite frankly. Now, he is suing Google for $1.5 million. And what he's saying is that the company published defamatory content. And get this, they failed to apologize, retract, or even take responsibility. The lawsuit goes on to say that Google knew that its AI could produce untrue information and that Google should be liable for the harm that's caused, like the cancellation of the concert. You know, if a human spokesperson had made these false allegations on Google's behalf, a significant award of punitive damages would be warranted because you could point to the person who was saying it. So the question now becomes, I think for all of us, is does Google get to have lesser liability because all of these things were published by software that Google created and controlled? So we get to sue the algorithm? Is that what this is all about? That because it's an algorithm that did it and that it's not necessarily a person that said it, well, they get off scot-free. Well, I don't think Ashley McIsaac is necessarily going to agree with all of that. What did Google say? Well, Google issued a statement in December, and it said that its AI summaries are frequently changed to provide the most, quote, helpful information. And when online content is misinterpreted, those mistakes are used to improve the system. Is that an apology? Those mistakes are used to improve the system. What about improve the life of Ashley McIsaac? To his credit, McIsaac says the incident... Well, to his credit, McIsaac has been really open about what the incident has done. He says, quite frankly, he's left to fear for his safety on stage, and he is unsure how long this damage is going to follow him. How long will this attach to him? I mean, it's on the internet. It's part of an AI bot. It's part of an algorithm discussion. Will this follow him forever? He says that Google should be held accountable, must be held accountable, because its AI published the false statements without having the proper guardrails. So it's going to be an interesting conversation with Ashley McIsaac coming right up. Now you wonder, is this happening anywhere else? Well, you would have to surmise it is, don't you? You'd have to think this must be happening elsewhere. And sure enough, it is. Wolf River Electric sued Google after the company's AI falsely claimed it was being sued by Minnesota's attorney general in a lawsuit that, folks, never existed. So this one company in the United States sued in American courts because it said that the false AI generated statements appeared prominently in Google search results, which meant that Wolf River Electric had canceled customer contracts in late 2024 because the people believed the company had settled a government lawsuit. Wolf River has never been sued by the state, yet they were said to have been sued by the state. It shows up in a Google search, and as a result, they're losing customers. I mean, think about the impacts that this could have. It actually makes me want to go out and use AI to take a look and see whether or not that Wikipedia problem I mentioned at the top is something that continues on for me into the future. I reached out to Ashley this morning. I know Ashley because we're both from, as I said, Cape Breton Island. I've enjoyed his music for many, many years. Ashley's a very colorful individual. He has lots of opinions. I really do enjoy his company. He is an excellent fiddler, a wonderful ambassador for Canada and Cape Breton. And he does do things out of the goodness of his heart. And he's a kind man. He does not deserve to have something like this happen to him. And certainly, if something like that does happen to him, you would think that somebody or a company would do the honest and decent thing and actually own up to it and apologize for it. And they haven't done so at this point in time. We're not going to talk necessarily about the lawsuit specifically with Ashley. We're going to leave that to his lawyers, and it's before the courts. It's not easy for him to talk about. But I think it's important because it may be something that you would find interesting, that Ashley, how he felt, what it means to him, and how he is coping with what's been going on. So we are going to talk to Ashley right after this. I'm very excited. This is The Ben Mulrooney Show. I'm Lisa Raitt, and this is on the Chorus Radio Network. Check your drive home. Here's 640 Toronto Big Trouble Traffic.
2: The Big Trouble Traffic spot now, the 401 Eastbound Express past Keele Street. There's a crash on the highway. The right lane is blocked. It's already busy with volume there. If you're in those Eastbound Express lanes approaching Keele, stay in the left lane. And the 400 Southbound past the 407, a crash cleanup in the right lane. Tonight's Lotto Max jackpot is an estimated $65 million, plus an estimated 8 Max Millions. 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That's the Big Trouble Traffic Spots. I'm Richard Martin, 640 Toronto.
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1: In the last segment, we talked about how AI has disrupted people's lives. We talked about what's happening in terms of the Oscars. We've talked about what's happening in terms of maybe going into a hospital room. Now we're going to talk about something even more human, I think, the impact that AI can have on your own personal life. We already have chatted about Ashley McIsaac and the lawsuit that he has brought against Google AI and the basis on which he's brought it. But we're going to leave that aside. What we're going to talk about today is we're going to talk to Ashley McIsaac and get an idea of how AI is actually disrupting the life of, I would say, Canada's best fiddler. We brought you through the what. Now we're going to talk about what's happened since. So I'm so delighted to have with me today Ashley McIsaac and his lawyer, Gabriel Attner, who's a lawyer with Advocan. Thank you very much, Ashley, for joining me here today. And thank you to you as well, Gabriel.
2: Hi, Lisa. How are you doing?
1: I love the fiddle, man. I'm so happy to hear that. And I have to tell you, for the folks who don't see you on TV, you are proudly wearing a Canadiens jersey. I bet you're real happy right now.
2: Are you telling them? I didn't think you'd tell them because I think you're probably in Toronto. Are you, Lisa?
1: I am. But right now, Canada's team, man. We've got to go with it.
2: Okay. Well, you see, like, I didn't want to disturb the Toronto viewership, but I'm a Cape Bretoner, and you know, as yourself being one, you really only get to choose between the Habs and Boston as our teams, right? It's not until you move to Toronto that you like Toronto. So I always wear my Habs jersey.
1: I love it, and but I mean, it's kind of dangerous for you, right? Because you live next to Detroit.
2: I do, but at least it's the same color, right?
1: Okay.
2: I got the red. I like watching the Red Wings as well, and so I can't say anything about them. Lots of my friends, of course, are Red Wings fans, so that's how it goes.
1: That's true, and you know a lot of people, so you're going to have a lot of people liking a lot of places. Ashley, I wrote you this morning, and I want to say thank you very much for agreeing to talk with me today on the Ben Mulrooney Show. It's Lisa Raitt here, and the reason being is that it broke my heart to see that you had to go to such lengths and extents in order to talk about something that it must have an incredible impact on you, Ashley. I mean, when you first saw that Google's AI had identified you in the way that it did, what went through your mind? Like, what happened?
2: Well, first, Lisa, let me say to the point that you made that, you know, thank you for having me on your first show.
1: Yes.
2: Here on this radio show. I know you've done other shows. You did, Straight Talk and
1: that's
2: Talk
1: right.
2: And different
1: you.
2: Things, right?
1: Yeah.
2: And of course, you were our famous Cape Breton backed. Your mom was from Cape Breton, right?
1: I am too, dude. I grew up in Whitney Pier.
2: You were from the Pier, dear.
1: I am.
2: Well, you know, as Cape Bretoners, you know your own self. You've been through a lot of things that life throws a curveball at you, and you just go forward.
1: Yeah.
2: And when I initially was put in the situation that I'm in now, where it's come to the point where I have a lawyer who's filed a statement of claim, and there isn't a particular defense response or anything back yet, I don't think. I'll let the lawyer talk about that. But for myself personally, the feelings were, I have for many years performed all across this country and around the world, and have had to be honest and open about myself as a person, and lots of times maybe that was ahead of the curve, be it about marijuana rights or gay marriage legalization, different things.
1: Yep.
2: And I've had to face some, you know, pretty blowback media. But when something of this nature all of a sudden hits you, you're not prepared for it.
1: No.
2: And I can't say that.

0: Being a public person, I'm not prepared for just about anything that could be said. But this scenario was one where I got to say that I was gobsmacked.
1: Yeah.
0: I didn't know what to do. I instantly called people in the music industry and called some legal friends in
1: Yeah.
0: America, and I had to play a show the next night, and I was ready to go on stage. And my first thought was, who's out there in this audience that believes what was being now thrown around on the internet?
1: Wow.
0: And what am I going to do about this? And it took me a couple of days of thought and continuing to play before I decided I do have a platform as an artist in Canada to get press. And the only way that I can hit this in the head is to go to the media and say what's happened to me to, first off, clear the
1: Oh,
0: records,
1: yeah, for
0: and more
1: sure.
0: importantly, consider what had happened was something that I thought was egregious.
1: Yeah, 100%. So what did people from back home say when they saw it?
0: Well, Maritimers are very, they take things with a grain of salt
1: Yeah.
0: sometimes.
1: Yeah.
0: So I had a lot of positive, of course, feedback from people. But initially, before I went to the press in those first few days,
1: Yeah.
0: there was a lot of sharing. Like, it's the world we live in. We live in a world of Twitter and Facebook and that sort of thing. And it's not the old days where a news story might get printed and then it's moved on next. It just flourishes. So there was a lot of really negative and really scary, like I say, comments that were being said about me from what Google had put on this AI review about me.
1: Yeah. And you're not the only one. I just read out before you came on a couple of instances that have happened in the United States along the same kind of lines, but nothing as harmful and detrimental as what they were writing, what they were publishing about you on it. What made you think that at the end of the day, this has to go to court? I know it's one thing to clear the record. I agree with you 100%, but why did you decide that this was the place to go? And I'm happy if your lawyer, Gabe, wants to weigh in on this too.
0: Well, I'll let him speak, but I'd like to say first that my feelings on the situation was because, I'm a pragmatic person. You
1: Yeah.
0: don't want, I've spent a lot of time in the media, and I know that nobody wants to continue and give legs to a story that's really negative. So I didn't want to go to the press, but I had to because I felt that in my situation, because I could bring attention to what happened.
1: Yeah.
0: I looked quickly online and seen that there was a case of somebody in Ireland, a news broadcaster was having the same sort of things attributed to him because
1: Okay.
0: of his surname or whatever was the case.
1: Yeah.
0: I didn't know at that point yet what the connection was to somebody having the wrong surname. And you imagine, like, you were the labor minister, you
1: Yep.
0: were the deputy leader, you've had all kinds of high-profile jobs, and Cape Breton has Al McGuinness, Cape
1: Yep.
0: Breton has Mike McPhee, Nick McNeil,
1: Yep.
0: hockey players and the Rankins and lots of famous people. But me, for some reason, it always ends up that the big crazy stories surround me, and I wasn't looking for this.
1: No,
0: This
1: not at
0: just
1: all.
0: happened without me trying to promote anything. It was completely out of the blue. So I felt like if this could happen out of the blue with no connection to me going to media and looking for some, salacious story about AI,
1: Yeah.
0: that this was all being spread. What could happen to a regular person? And my first thought was, what would be the situation if you lived in Saskatchewan and your name was Laura Homolka,
1: Yeah.
0: and you decided to
1: Yep.
0: open a kindergarten center, and then for some reason they decided to look at that surname and go and put the sort of stories about that famous,
1: Yep.
0: horrible murder case from the 90s towards it, and I thought, this is crazy. I could have been at a border being held in a jail because it said I was on the sex offender registry. So I knew that I had to do something, and I had to go whatever legal route was possible. And when I did the story, a lot of lawyers presented me their case for thinking why they should be the person that helps me out with this if I wanted legal help. And the first one that contacted me, in the second or so email and then a call,
1: Yeah.
0: they happened to say that they were married to a Cape Breton. Oh, they said, okay, well, that's good for me.
1: There you go.
0: They must have good judgments, whoever they are.
1: I appreciate that. Listen, I've got to go to a break. Ashley, could you and Gabe stick around just for some questions off the top? I'd love to hear a little bit more about how you think the suit is going to go.
0: Let Gabe have a say.
1: That'd be okay. Oh, I love you guys. Thanks so much. Okay, we are going to go to break. Thanks, everybody.
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1: Ben Mulrooney Show, but today you've got Lisa Raitt. And also with me is Canadian fiddler extraordinaire Ashley MacIsaac and his lawyer, Gabe Lettner. And we are talking about an absolutely atrocious situation. It has to do with AI. It has to do with things that AI has published about Ashley MacIsaac, which now Ashley MacIsaac has brought a lawsuit against Google AI for. When we left, we were talking about how it's impacted Ashley and what his reaction was at the beginning. And actually what Ashley said, and I think it's so admirable, is he said, if it could happen to me, it could happen to anybody. I've got the platform. I'm the one that's going to stand up for everybody else. And God love you, Ashley, for doing this. So what I wanted to talk to you about in this segment is a little bit more about where's the accountability on all of this? You know, if a person stood up and said it, they would be duly reprimanded and they would have some, you know, there'd be repercussions. But this is an algorithm. This is some kind of artificial intelligence out there. Does that mean they necessarily get off scot-free? So with that, I'm hoping, Gabe, that you can maybe give us an idea of what was it about Ashley's case or set of facts that caused you to think, yeah, this is something I'd be interested in.
16: Sure. Happy to speak to that. There are some things I can't say, obviously, but very broadly, this is an incredibly unusual defamation case. Normally in a defamation case, you're arguing about kind of three things. Did the person actually say it? Is it defamatory, which means is it insulting? Does it lower the victim's character in the eyes of the public? And is there a defense to it? And the most common defense is called justification, which basically means it's true. If you call a spade, the spade can't sue you. This case is truly bizarre, not just because of the outrageous nature of the accusations, but because there really is no dispute that these statements were published by Google, that the statements are incredibly defamatory, and that they're very obviously untrue. Mr. MacIsaac's criminal record is essentially available for review. You can look up court records, and there are no cases remotely like any of this. And so it really comes back to what you just said, which is a company going to be responsible for what its AI says? And I've been doing this for a few years. I can't think of a single reason why a court would ever say that the company that puts out the AI, that is making money off of the AI, that is getting viewers and ads off of the AI, won't be responsible for what the AI does. That just, it's inconceivable to me.
1: Yeah.
0: Can I ask you a question?
1: Ashley? Yeah.
0: I, of course, have read a lot of stuff now because of this scenario, and I seen something today posted by another media outlet. So again, I don't know what it means, but the notion in Canadian defamatory law that there doesn't need to be proof of intent and that they can't use the algorithm defense. You mentioned about the algorithm, Lisa.
1: Yep.
0: This is something that it's not a search engine that published this. This is AI review published this, and it was Google that's responsible for releasing AI reviews with no guardrail that prevented this.
1: Yeah.
0: Is that something that will be argued on behalf of the negligence of as we see it, of Google? What do you think, Gabe?
16: So Ashley, maybe we won't get into specific legal theories while the lawyers on the other side can be listening in. But at a high level, yes, that is true. What's happened historically with search engine defamation cases is the search engine has said, we are not actually publishing this information.
1: Right.
16: All we're doing is linking to another website, and the other website is what's publishing the information. What makes this case very different is this was not a link to another website. This was not a summary of another website, because there are no other websites that are truthfully or falsely alleging that Ashley did these heinous, heinous crimes.
1: Yeah, exactly.
16: So this was something that this... You know, I'm no computer AI expert, but as I understand it, any LLM is basically just a text generator. It looks at a whole bunch of factors, it runs some math, and it spits out text, and it hopes that it sounds good.
1: You know, it's funny.
16: Somewhere in that magic. Go ahead.
1: Yeah, no, I appreciate it. Ashley, I guess with, cause you know, Gabe is right. We don't want anyone out there listening, understanding what your legal theory is going to be, cause we want you to do well in all this. But I do have a question for you. I want to know, let's say all of this is over, the issue is fixed, all that stuff. What about the future? Do you trust Google to do the right thing going forward?
0: Well, let me say, as an artist, because, you know, I'm just a fiddler. I'm somebody who's an entertainer. I find AI so extraordinary for what it's discovering with, you know, its supercomputing abilities in medicine, yeah, and science and space and math. And I'm using AI in production right now. I don't think that the intent of Google is one to want to not do positive things. But in this scenario, I hope the right thing is done. And for me, by bringing a lawsuit forward, our belief is in the statement of claim. And that is that there's something that's, I don't understand the mechanics of it. I wouldn't try to discuss the mechanics of it. What I'm getting at is that in my books, AI is responsible. And now I can't say that legally that they are, because that's for a court to decide.
1: Right, right.
0: And so I would hope that the right thing is to prevent this type of thing from happening to other people. You know, like I said in the beginning, I'm pragmatic. I'm not, if I was in America and I was suing, people sue for having a cup of coffee spilled on them for $500 million. No stupid stuff.
1: Yeah.
0: This isn't about punitive damages and amounts and such. It's about trying to be pragmatic about how this plays forward. And I believe Gabriel, as my lawyer, will agree that the arguments are to be made, hopefully in a court, that something will have to be put up as a guardrail.
1: Yeah. We're going to invite go ahead, Gabe. Yeah.
16: And that's certainly central to what we're doing here. And to your original question, mm-hmm, which was, do we trust that things will be done properly going forward? Usually a case doesn't get to the stage of a lawsuit, mm-hmm, if there is good faith on both sides and everybody is doing the things that they should have done. I was, you know, I first learned about this in December when there was the first rush of press coverage. And the thing that shocked me the most is that Google didn't admit that it did anything wrong. Mm. They didn't apologize and they didn't issue a retraction.
1: Wow.
16: So if they didn't do that in this case, what is the reason to expect that they'll do that in any other case, especially with someone like the Laura Homolka in Saskatchewan?
1: Yeah,
16: that's someone who's not going to have press articles written about them.
1: It is so true. Now, just before we came into this segment, Gabe Ashley mentioned that the deciding factor in why he chose you as counsel, other than the fact that you're brilliant, of course, is the fact that you're married to a Cape Bretoner.
16: So now, underestimate the value of marrying well to your career.
1: Very good. Well, we've got the whole Cape Breton connection going on there. I'm going to ask if there's any listeners out there who want to text in and give some comments. That would be great. It's 416-870-6400, 416-870-6400. Ashley, just turning the page a little bit from this situation into maybe what you're up to this summer. I think I saw on Facebook you're going to be having some concerts in your house. Tell us a little bit about that before we go.
0: I am. I hope you come down to Cape Breton. Look, I didn't get a chance to ask this morning. I hope Bruce is okay.
1: How
0: is Bruce?
1: He's doing well. Thanks so much, Ash.
0: Okay. Well, if you're down to Cape Breton, stop by my house. I'm doing a few concerts. I'm in the process of working on a country record. I'm always playing fiddle tunes. I'll be in different places. I play for the Snowbirds. I play for whoever wants to hear me play the fiddle. And do you got 20 seconds before you go to commercial? Because I wrote something just before this that's really cute.
1: You got 20 seconds. Go for it, man. This is the Ben Mulrooney Show. I'm Lisa Raitt, and this is Chorus Radio Network. Go. You play us out, Ash.

0: It's absolutely fantastic. Actually, I'm applauding here. I love you, man. I will see you in St. Peter's this summer. Thanks so much for everything, and best of luck.
1: Thank
0: you so much, Gabe.
1: Lisa, good luck with you getting a new radio show. I love to hear you on the radio every day.
0: Thanks, bud. Check your drive home. Here's 640 Toronto, Big Trouble Traffic.
2: The Big Trouble Traffic spot on the Gardiner eastbound approaching Spadina. There's a crash there. Two right lanes are blocked. It is causing heavy delays on the highway all the way back to Parkside. Get off of the Gardiner at Jameson. You can use the eastbound Lakeshore to avoid the delays. Tonight's Lotto Max jackpot is an estimated $65 million, plus an estimated 8 Max Millions. 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That's the Big Trouble Traffic spot right now. I'm Richard Martin, 640 Toronto.
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1: It's the Ben Mulrooney Show, but it's Lisa Raitt sitting in the seat today, subbing in for Ben Mulrooney, and we are on the Chorus Radio Network. So we just had an incredible, I would say, interview with Ashley MacIsaac. A lot of you know Ashley MacIsaac as this great Canadian fiddler, but now he is breaking new ground. He has decided he is not going to put up with an AI engine publishing incorrect information that is defamatory towards him, and he's taking it to the courts.
2: To say it lightly, defamatory.
1: Mike, what did you think? What do you think of the situation? I mean, what are people texting in and saying? Imagine the world where you could suddenly be called a child molester in our case, and nothing you can do about it.
2: Well, to be honest, we did receive a couple of texts saying I did read about that, and I thought it was true.
1: Yeah.
2: And that's the danger. They were like, oh, because, you know, he has had a colorful past. He lived in the, you know, he was a rock star, right?
1: Yeah.
2: I mean, and he was living the life. And you know, whether or not, you know, he went over the line before. The things that were alleged recently by AI were completely made up and defamatory and just horrendous. And again, we didn't go through the details of that with Ashley because he and his lawyer aren't able to speak about that at all because there's a lawsuit pending.
1: That's right.
2: So if we had asked him, you say, hey, what do you think about when they called, said you're on the sex registry? I can't talk about that.
1: Yeah.
2: So that's why we weren't saying that. That's why we set it up beforehand to say these are the horrible things that were said. We didn't go into huge details because, again, we did get texts from people saying, oh, I thought it was true. So when I just said that Ashley was, the AI said it was on the sex registry, it was not true.
1: That's right. It is incorrect. Incorrect. And, I mean, he pointed out that it's a case where maybe there's another MacIsaac who has that happening, but it's not him. And he gave the great example that what happens if you are, your last name happens to be Homolka, and you want to start a childcare center in Saskatchewan, and AI tells you that you're actually the perpetrator of those terrible crimes that happened here in Ontario in the 90s. I mean, that's the situation. But the key for me, Mike, was when at the end they said, Google, nada. No apology, no response, nothing.
2: Yeah, well, you can sort of see what they did there legally, not admitting to any, by apologizing, you're admitting guilt.
1: Yeah.
2: So with the statement that they made, you're like, okay, I can see why you're saying that, what you're saying. I mean, what Google had said was that they issued the statement saying that, when online content is misinterpreted, those mistakes are used to improve the system. So it essentially, it learns from its mistakes.
1: Unbelievable.
2: But that doesn't mean its mistakes can't be harmful.
1: Yeah.
2: Exceedingly so.
1: Yeah.
2: If I had AI coming out and suggesting that I was a crazy deviant of some sort.
1: Yeah.
2: I'd be mortified.
1: Yep. Exactly. And imagine, I mean, how do you keep track of all this stuff? Anyway, great segment. We love Ashley MacIsaac. It was great for him to be on. We're the only ones that he's talking to. That's that Cape Breton connection coming in. But we seem to have a theme today. We're talking a lot about AI. We're talking about internet. We're talking about TikTok. And I got another one for us today here that you brought to my attention. And that is something that the CEO of Chipotle actually said. And how about we listen to that audio?
3: If you want more, you should ask for a little more. I promise you. There's never a team member on that line is going to say no to you. We will continue to put heaping spoonfuls of food in bowls and burritos. It has always been our brand ethos, and it is still to this day. We serve big, beautiful bowls and burritos. No questions asked.
4: So you're not skipping people?
3: Like, we are not. I tell my team all the time, put as much food in that bowl and burrito as you possibly can. I want the consumer to tell you, it's too big. We're about abundance. We're about value. Value equals benefit over price.
1: And every franchise owner in North America went, what did he just say?
2: Chipotle all you can eat?
1: No, of course not.
2: It is now.
1: Well, remember what happened to poor Red Lobster when they did the all you could eat shrimp? They went out of business, and that was a problem. Listen, I worked at Dairy Queen for 17 years. My family owned a franchise, so I know what it's like to be on the front line of these kinds of things and be a franchisee that is responsible for what sometimes CEO says and what's going to happen to them. And here's the scenario: someone's going to walk into a downtown Toronto Chipotle and they're going to demand to get more meat, and the kid behind the counter is going to go, "Yeah, no, you're not." And then what do you do from there? Like the CEO is going to do it.
2: But exactly what are they going to do? They're going to say, oh yeah, pile it up, and because you can only fit so much in a burrito or one of those bowls,
1: right? Yeah. Oh, yeah.
2: There's only so much.
1: I know, but what happens if they say, take out all the lettuce and just give me all the meat, right?
2: And I want more meat.
1: And I want more meat. Well, hey, how about you guys out there? As a business person, how smart was that? Give us your opinion. We'd love to know. Give us a call at, I got to find the number here, 416-870-6400. 416-870-6400. You can text on that as well, and we'd love to hear from you. We also have another one that caught my interest, actually. So as a former Transport Canada minister, I was in charge of the airlines in the country, and I can tell you that it's a very technical area. You have to clear a lot of hurdles. There's a ton of licensing, but Spirit Airlines, which was a low-cost carrier in the United States, just declared it went out of business. Lots of people who were sad about it because they enjoyed the services. And they, you know, there was a following on social media that weren't as kind to Spirit. But here's this one guy. His name is Hunter Peterson, and he has indicated that he's willing to take over and be the owner of Spirit.
4: Hi, good morning. It's Hunter Peterson, potential maybe future CEO of Spirit Airlines, if this all works. I went to sleep after the website crashed and just woke up to insane. This is life. 3.4 million views here. 1.4 million views here. The boys show up with 100K, 227, 395, not even including TikTok right now. And I'm just like, oh my God, y'all are really actually showing up. Some things to know right now and what I'm working on right now. Okay, website's very broken. I built that in like an hour and like it's terrible. It's like not good. So if you're a developer, please reach out. Oh my God, I don't have any money right now. Again, trying to figure this out. Two, as soon as that's fixed, we're going to turn on the pledges again. Because I have people reaching out to me from like CBS and the Wall Street Journal and like Huffington Post and also Fox and Friends to like talk about this. So if you're in PR, help.
1: Is this for real? Like, really? So this person has said that he has tried to crowdfund a plan to buy and revive Spirit Airlines. He's a TikTok creator. He's not an aviation specialist, but the campaign has drawn over $88 million in non-binding pledges.
2: Hey, as a banker, what's that mean?
1: Nothing. But it's got 124,700 people averaging $667 per pledge. As a politician, a former politician, I will tell you, I will definitely be tracking down those folks if that's what they're willing to do. This is just an incredible, incredible thing that's happening. It's one of those social media phenomenons. It'll be super interesting to see where this ends up going for him. And I am one to check it out. But I'll let you know, like I said at the top, guys, running an airline is not for the faint of heart. It is very technical, very complex, super regulatory, and it's more than just raising the money to get it going. But man, he is plugged into something. People seem to like Spirit Airlines for sure, and that's something that they want to retain. So just like we talked about in terms of Chipotle, the guy who said he wants to pile on more meat, and the fact that we had a situation with Red Lobster almost going out of business because of all the shrimp that they were giving away for free, essentially. Sometimes you got to ask what you're looking for. And sometimes, you know, out of nowhere, it appears. And maybe this Spirit Airlines guy is going to get somewhere after all. This is the Ben Mulrooney Show. This is Lisa Raitt subbing in, and you're part of the Chorus Radio Network.

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11: This is Global News. It's 11 degrees at 5 o'clock. I'm Danny Longo. A judge has handed down a guilty verdict to two Burlington women accused of killing a 12-year-old boy. Residents of two Toronto high-rises are not being displaced after a fire was sparked during ongoing repair work, and the price of gas continues to rise. We'll tell you when the best time to fill up will be. All that after we check on the drive. Here is 640 Toronto Big Trouble Track.
12: The big trouble traffic spot, the 401 eastbound express at Keele Street, an ongoing crash cleanup block in the right lane. If you're in those eastbound express lanes, going through the 400 towards Keele Street, stay in the left lane. And on the Gardiner eastbound approaching Spadina, a crash cleanup block in the right lane. Money Mart is rooting for you, making it simple to get the cash you need fast. 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That's the Big Trouble traffic spots right now. I'm Richard Martin, 640 Toronto.
11: The Crown attorney hopes that today's conviction of two Ontario women and the killing of a 12-year-old boy will bring some accountability. But Monica McKenzie says that no outcome could repair the harm caused by the women's actions.
13: This was an exceptionally tragic case with a profound impact on many people. A child's life was taken and another child suffered significant abuse over a number of years.
11: The two women were found guilty of killing the 12-year-old boy they were trying to adopt. The pair were also charged with multiple offenses, including forcible confinement related to the boy's younger brother. A lawyer for one of the women says that his client maintains her innocence and her love for both boys. Months after a fire inside the walls stumped Toronto fire services and displaced residents around the holidays, crews are back to deal with another fire at the same complex. Today, Toronto's fire chief provided an update on what caused this latest fire at the Thorncliffe Park high-rises and answered questions about potential evacuations.
14: The fire was caused by workers in the building doing remedial work and repair work and restoration work from the original fire in a unit on the seventh floor. It was caused by sparks from a saw cutting into concrete that caused the 10 test insulation to again catch fire.
11: Fire Chief Jim Jessup said there's still no timeline on when the current fire will be extinguished, but says about 15 fire units remain on scene. No injuries have been reported, and he says that residents can shelter in place or evacuate if they choose. The area had been sealed off after the previous fire, helping limit smoke spread this time around. Prime Minister Mark Carney has tapped a retired Supreme Court justice to become Canada's next Governor General.
15: I'm very pleased to announce that on my recommendation, His Majesty has approved the appointment of the Honourable Louise Arbour as the 31st Governor General of Canada.
11: Arbour will replace Mary Simon, who became Canada's first Indigenous Governor General when Justin Trudeau named her for the role in 2021. Governors General typically only hold office for about 5 years. The accomplished former jurist is fluently bilingual and has served as a UN Human Rights Commissioner. A funeral service will be held tomorrow for an OPP officer who was killed while on duty in Cobourg. Family will honor Sergeant Brandon Malcolm during a private service at the Cobourg Community Center. Malcolm died last Monday evening in a single-vehicle motorcycle crash on the 401 near the Burnham Street exit. Anyone who wishes to express condolences can send flowers directly to the community center or sign a book of condolence at the OPP detachment in Brighton. And drivers should brace for more sticker shock at the pump tomorrow. Enpro is expecting gas prices to jump up to 10 cents a liter overnight to $1.95.9 at most GTA stations. Last time drivers saw prices this high was back in June of 2022 due to a surge in demand following the pandemic. A look at the forecast from the Global News Weather Center. Mainly cloudy and windy with showers tonight. A low of 6 tomorrow. Cloudy with a few showers. A high of 12. Then a 40% chance of rain overnight. A low of plus 4. On Thursday, sunny and a high of 13. It's 11 degrees in downtown Toronto. If you want to be the first to know, sign up for breaking news alerts at globalnews.ca. I'm Danny Longo. This is Global News.

0: this is the Ben Mulroney Show, but this is also Lisa Raitt, who's substituting in today for Ben. You know, something caught my attention this morning in the newspaper, and maybe it caught my attention more because I am a mother of two sons. Now, they're 24 and 21. They're out of the school system, but some of these memories are muscle memories, and you never forget about it. The report I'm talking about is the fact that there has been bomb threats today again in Toronto schools. Now, it was just a few months ago, March of this year, where a number of schools in Toronto had to deal with some bomb threats. And I got to tell you, these things are absolutely terrifying for both parents and for kids alike. And on this one, folks, I would love to hear from you. I want to know, are you a parent? Were any of your kids in the schools at that time? I'd really like to understand and know how you felt, what was going through your head, because sometimes we kind of fluff these things off and we don't think about the deeper impact. And trust me, knowing how people feel actually helps people who make decisions make better decisions at the end of the day. So here's my invitation and offer to you. Call us or text us, 416-870-6400. I want to hear from you. I want to hear what you think about these bomb threats and what the impacts are on the kids, on yourselves. And just tell us a story if you have one. I can tell you that I went through a situation in 2014 in the House of Parliament. And in that case, myself and our colleagues were sitting around in something was called caucus. So on Wednesday mornings in the House of Parliament, the Conservative Party, the Liberal Party, and the NDP get together in separate rooms, and you talk about what's going on in the House of Commons, in the Senate, how you're going to deal with certain issues, what approaches are being taken in terms of strategy. On one morning in October, however, a gunman came running into the House of Parliament and was firing shots, not only at the officers who were there to protect us, but into the rooms in which that we were sitting, trying to get through the doors, shooting bullets in. And we heard all of this inside our room. We were safe, but we heard all the commotion that was happening outside. I can tell you, the impact on me was visceral. Immediately, I thought, oh my gosh, we're going to be killed inside here, and my kids are going to have to live with this as being part of the media about my life and their life going forward. My kids at the time were enrolled in elementary school at Pope John Paul, now St. John Paul, school in Oakville, Ontario. And when the reports came in, the principal of the time actually was smart enough to pull my kids out of class and have them go home to make sure that they were safe and that they wouldn't be hearing about this from any other way, because we were in this room for the longest period of time. Now, it's a little bit different in terms of what happened today. What happened today were threats came into these 16 Toronto schools. The threats came in by phone. Two schools were briefly evacuated and they were later cleared, but still, it's still the same. You're thinking that whole time, what is going on, and how is my loved one in that moment? The kicker is, though, that police believe the threats are coming from the same person. And they tell us that there's no evidence that these threats are actually credible. But what do you do as a school board? I mean, you still should notify the parents. You have to treat the situation as one that's serious. And you leave the decision to evacuate the school to each individual school. I think a caveat's important to say that there was another evacuation at a different school, but that had to do with a gas leak today. So it wasn't the bomb threat that came into that school. But I'm still curious to know, what are you thinking about when these things happen? Did it happen to you? Is it something that you are concerned about? If you want to text us or give us a call, like I said, the number is area code 416. It's 870-6400. I'd love to hear from you about anything that may have happened in terms of bomb threats. I mean, some of the things that you can think about is, you know, what should the school board be doing, and whether or not it's something that we should be used to in this day and age, is if that's even possible. And why aren't they doing more to try to figure out, if it's one individual, why aren't they doing more to try to figure out exactly what's going on, Mike?
1: Yeah, well, I would hope that they are, but obviously they haven't gotten anywhere. And if they did make arrests in that or charge anybody in that March case, we don't know. They'd never give an update about that. So again, it's these things happen. The public should have a, there should be a better way to inform the public about what's going on. because it's sometimes we often have to dig and find out, and they go, oh, yeah, we just never said anything about it. But I did. I thought it was really interesting what you said about how when they had the shooting on Parliament Hill and you were there, the principal had the wherewithal to grab your kids because he knew who you were. And this is something that, you know, to say, go home. You need to go home because you don't know what's going on there.
0: Yeah.
1: That was a fantastic move.
0: It really was. And I think I tell the story just to show that there are such great teachers and principals out there that understand what's going on. But that was a tough decision for him. I mean, he had to call the kids down to the office. He had to make sure the kids understood why. You know, this incident happened at 9 o'clock in the morning. It had wall-to-wall coverage of all media. Now, I'm lucky when I think back in time, Mike, it wasn't a time when my kids would have had phones in the schoolroom, right? That was long enough ago. But if they were in the schoolroom, you know, imagine the situation where a bomb threat is called into a school. Kids have their devices in their schools today, especially in high school. Maybe they're going to see this reported out, for example, on Twitter or on X, or it's being posted that there's something that is going on right now. And how do you react in that moment? You know, it is very interesting that time has changed from when I was growing up, when we did drills, but we did fire drills. Yeah.
1: Remember those? It'd just be like the beginning of the year. Okay, now it's everybody run outside, and then we just take attendance and go back in, and that was it.
0: And now it's bomb drills. It's a live shooter.
1: We do those. And, you know, I've got a daughter in school, and she's had to do that where they have to go hide in a closet.
0: Yeah.
1: And they do that and they stand there and they wait for them to get the all clear, but they're standing there in the dark in the quiet because they're told to be quiet. And I just think about that, we did those fire drills and they were just whatever. It was a time to be able to, an opportunity to go outside and get some fresh air.
0: Yeah.
1: But you're running down the stairs and it's solid single file. You go outside, you get fresh air. But nowadays, think about that though. You're doing a live shooter drill, a bomb drill, whatever it is. And you have to go and you have to act, you have to pretend as if something's happening. And how do you do that? You're dead silent in a dark closet or a dark room hiding.
0: Yeah.
1: So it becomes very real.
0: Great fear. And I liked what you said earlier about, you know, if they think it's the same person, why haven't they done anything to figure out who it is? And by the way, what's the motivation for this? Like, is it a crank? Is it somebody looking to scare people? Is it a test? There are all kinds of permutations on what possibly could be happening here. And it makes it, I think, very scary for parents and very scary for kids alike. And wondering whether or not you go back to school the next day. I guess the most dangerous part, though, Mike, for me, is that we just get used to it. That this is something that happens all the time.
1: Yeah.
0: And it's not a big deal. And, oh, we've got another one. I mean, aren't we better than this in Toronto? Honestly, aren't we better than having this happen and just accept it and not actually react to it in any other way than to say, oh, there's another Toronto Star article about it. I mean, parents can actually, they can cause some friction. They can call in to the school board and say, I want to know what's going on. We want to know whether or not our kids are safe, because are these tests or are these things that are real?
1: And just so you know, we did, we're getting an update saying that there were 15 or 16 schools that in total received threats. Most of the names of the schools haven't been released. The only two, Bruce Junior Public School and St. Augustine Seminary, they were briefly evacuated, but then cleared.
0: Okay.
1: So, and that's where they're at. But they do think it's the same individual. And that individual is, whether or not it was a joke or a reason to get out of an exam, don't do it.
0: No, no,
1: it's
0: not at
1: all. It's a sick joke.
0: Nope, not at all. I agree with you 100%. This is the Ben Mulrooney Show, and we are on the Chorus Radio Network with Lisa Raitt. Let's check the roads. Here, 640 Toronto, big trouble traffic.
2: The big trouble traffic spot, the 404. Northbound past Highway 7, there's a crash there. Three left lanes are blocked, causing heavy delays on the highway. If you're on that northbound 404, going through Steeles towards Highway 7, stay in the right lane. 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That's the Big Trouble traffic spot right now. I'm Richard Martin, 640 Toronto.
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1: This is the Ben Mulrooney Show. I'm Lisa Raitt, filling in for Ben just today. Ben will be back, but maybe I'll be back. I don't know, Mike. I've been enjoying this kind of sitting in the seat today. It's kind of fun.
2: It is? Yeah, I think you've done a great job. It's been enjoyable.
1: It's more of a volunteer position, but I'm quite enjoying it. It's my charity work for the day.
2: I'm getting fewer like nudges and insults about me and my, you know, I don't know, about my hair, my height. Like, how often, by this time in the show, Joy, Ben's given me like about 10 insults about how tall I am.
3: At least.
1: Well, and I can assure listeners I'm not wearing a backwards ball hat. Now my shtick. I am wearing a hoodie, though. I'm taking great, great privilege in wearing a hoodie today. Listen, in this, we're coming into the end of today. I thought it'd be fun to talk a little bit about politics. And we've got two folks that I want to discuss in these two sections. First, we have a city councilor by the name of Gord Perks. He was on with my friend Greg Brady this morning, and he had some, I think, kind of interesting things to say that maybe we can discuss, and I can give you my two cents on it. So we're going to leave the lines open, text and lines open for the next segment. It's area code 416-870-6400. If anything that we're talking about tweaks your fancy, give us a call. We'd love to hear from you. So Gord, as I said, is a 20-year Toronto City Councillor representing Ward 4, and he's announced he is not running again. I think it's important to know that before politics, he worked as an environmental activist, notably with the well-known Greenpeace, and he focuses on issues like housing, climate policy, community services in Toronto. Now, his politics may not be your favorite kind of flavor of politics, quite frankly. And he may say some things that you vehemently disagree with and probably says some things that I vehemently disagree with. But nonetheless, let's have a listen to some of the conversation that he had with Greg this morning. And we'll start on why Gord Perks thinks that services in the city have deteriorated.
4: It's hard to describe the extent to which Rob Ford and John Tory, by keeping taxes down, just gutted the public service. So there was, you know, nobody driving some of our services, and people were just overworked, overburdened, and not delivering. We haven't gone on a big hiring spree. Most of the money that we've asked Torontonians to invest in public services are showing up in the front line. You don't wait as long for a bus. The library hours are longer.
5: More transit, more library hours.
4: Kids are getting meals at school. And most importantly, we're actually building the kind of housing we need in the city for the first time in 15 years. So that's where the money's going. And, you know, a lot of people will talk efficiencies, but the fact of the matter is public services cost money. They just do.
1: Well, there you go. I mean, here's the number one bone of contention that I have with the statement, which is in the Gord Perks world, keeping taxes down is a bad thing because we need to give the city more money so that they can spend your money for you. I am unabashedly in favor of keeping taxes low and making sure that the government has just enough money to provide the services that we need and to provide them really well. And I think it is good to remind ourselves that, in fact, taxes have been hiked, right? Between 2023 and 2025 alone, property taxes with, I guess it would have been Olivia Chow, they went up roughly 20 to 25% in total. So to say that Tory and Ford gutted services by keeping taxes down, I mean, that could be the legacy that Gord Perks wants to leave. Mm-hmm. I just find it to be a little bit off-putting and strange, especially since tax rates may have been kept down. But guess what went up? Assessments went up.
2: And also services didn't seem to go up.
1: Not at all.
2: In fact, you have more people complaining about services in the city than not. And to me, that's the biggest rub right there. Yep. If you're going to raise my taxes by 20 to 25%, I expect to get something for it, not just whatever Olivia Chow and council wants to spend money on willy-nilly for this or that. Fix the roads, do the stuff that we need you to do, leave all this other performative stuff to the side. That's what we need.
1: And the big problem that I have is the stuff that you call performative, what

0: Olivia will say is necessary are often not even her jurisdiction. Like, that is not a role for the municipal government. It's not their job. Okay, let's hear what he has to say about FIFA and why it's a waste of money.
1: We got really shortchanged on FIFA. We're actually putting in a whole lot of property tax money to pay for FIFA. And like you said, we're not getting any of the revenues back. So the federal and provincial governments, this is a money-making proposition for them. For the city of Toronto, no, we just pay.
0: So here's the deal. Okay, he's focusing on what residential property taxes are going to come from it. Doesn't it matter that our businesses are going to be booming when we have all of these folks who want to come down and be part of a joyful celebration of the sport of football or soccer or however we want to call it? And we'll be represented by all kinds of different cultures. There'll be excitement in the streets. I mean, we can keep this at a very high level and loving kind of experience. It doesn't have to degenerate into things that are harmful for the city. I know that a lot of people think FIFA is a waste of money. I don't. I look at this through the eyes of my kids because they're going to say, remember when in 2026 we went and saw X at that bar and we had a great time and I love Toronto and it was great to be alive back then. I think that's worth something, Mike.
2: It is. But let me, as former politician, let me ask you this. How much value do you put in when the municipality, like say Toronto, puts $380 million into hosting this? And you say, what am I getting out of it? And who's getting what out of it? You say a lot of businesses are. And sure, there are a lot of, you know, small and medium-sized businesses in Toronto that are. But a lot of the money also is going to these giant corporations who own hotels. They're not Canadian-owned, right? And they've jacked their prices up. So they're getting the bonus. There's a lot of different companies that are getting something for it. And the people of Toronto go, what am I seeing? Initially, they were making all the Torontonians pay for this fan fest. And now they're deciding to give out some free tickets for it.
0: Yeah.
2: It speaks to where their mind is at.
0: Okay. I'm gonna say, as a
2: little
0: politician,
2: too cynical?
0: No. I think you expressed a valid point that I hear over and over again. And maybe I'm a bit too Pollyannish and maybe a little bit too emotional on the topic, but the city has to have heart. If we want to be a big city, we're going to have to do big things. Mm-hmm. This is a big thing. This is something to be proud of. This is something that we should do. It's going to leave a lasting positive glow on the city for the people and for others to take a look at it as well. I don't mind it at all. I think it's a good investment.
2: I do wish that Toronto was playing Italy in the first game. Canada was playing Italy in the first game
0: here
2: in Toronto.
0: But
2: Italy flamed out. I really do. That would have been something else because Little Italy would have been booming.
0: You know what? It's going to be booming anyway. We've got lots of great cultures and communities here, and everyone's going to love it. It's going to be, and just pray for good weather, man. That's all we need. Good weather.
2: Yeah. Well, they play in all weather in soccer.
0: I know.
2: And football.
0: For the crowd. For the football.
2: Yes, exactly. Yes. Nobody wants to sit in the rain.
0: Okay. So, and now my favorite. Let's hear Gord Park perks on consumption sites.
1: If you get rid of those services, the safe consumption sites and so on, folks are going to use, they're going to go out and they're going to use in a restaurant bathroom or on a TTC vehicle if we're not giving them safe places to use. Second is something that a medical officer of health, David McEwen, said to me once. If I had a loved one who was dependent on opioids, of course I would want them to get off, but I would want them to live long enough to get off. People fighting addiction, a lot of them, it takes multiple times, and they've got to be ready. And the way you help them get ready is you give them a social worker, you help them get into housing, you stabilize their lives, you make them safe. And then they're in a position where they can climb that really steep hill of fighting addiction. If you don't have a home, if you never feel safe, you're going to be too stressed to get off. So I think that a lot of why we're seeing more and more open drug use, you know, total drug use in the city is not going up. What's going up are the number of people who don't have a home, who don't have access to supports and services.
0: I don't think that consumption sites is going to solve the problems that Gord Perks has enumerated there.
2: I have some serious issues with some of the things he said there.
0: Yeah.
2: You think about, all the things that he's talking about with, are we helping them?
0: Yeah.
2: You know, we can't help them. Are you really helping them because you're giving them all these needles and you're giving them all the resources? Or are you just elongating their pain, as opposed to getting them into rehab.
0: Yeah.
2: It's a different way of looking at things.
0: Well, we'll pick that up after the break. This is the Ben Mulrooney Show. I'm Lisa Raitt, and this is the Chorus Radio Network.
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0: And I'm Lisa Raitt. Thanks very much for joining us. Look, we were just talking about Gord Perks, who's a counselor who said he's not running again. He did an interview this morning with Greg Brady, and he had some things to say about some topics that are very pertinent in Toronto today. One of them was the last one we were just talking about, Producer Mike's very opinionated on it, and we're going to get to his points of view in a second, but it's on the topic of safe consumption sites. And you know, I just, given the opportunity, I just wanted to highlight what a terrible situation we find ourselves in this country, in North America, with respect to drugs and drug poisoning and all of the troubles and the trials and the tribulations that parents and people are experiencing. If there's anything that I can feel comfort from in the way that my kids have made it through their teen years, is that I've never had to struggle with a teen who has addiction. And I my heart bleeds and breaks and goes out to any parents who are struggling with that right now. We should be talking about that more. We should be talking about the supports for parents. We should be talking about how we can help young people, old people, whoever it is, to get better treatment to be able to come off drugs and get their lives back. Gord Perks is taking a different point of view. He focuses on to make places more safe so that people can continue their addictive personalities and their addictive behaviors. That is one way to look at it, but I don't think it's the only way to look at it whatsoever. And the system itself has to start thinking about things in terms of how do we prevent and how do we protect, as opposed to how do we foster and continue with the situation that we have right now. Mike, you had some interesting statistics about how the city of Toronto is dealing with these kinds of consumption sites. And there's two sides to it. It's not only the fact that we're spending a lot of money in terms of keeping these places going, but the second side of it as well is, these aren't necessarily the safest places in Toronto to have, you know, schools or houses or community centers around.
2: Well, we do know for a fact that there are a bunch of studies that have said, oh, no, there's not there. We don't have an increase in crime around these sites. Complete fabrication. It's wrong. It's been proven wrong. And we've seen it in all these different areas. And every time they want to move consumption sites or some of these shelters into neighborhoods, people fight tooth and nail because they know what it's going to do to their property tax or sorry, their property value.
0: Yeah.
2: And they know how it's going to be. They're not going to want their kids running around outside anymore. And yeah, you have to find a better way. But the way that they're doing it, I just disagree with.
0: Yeah.
2: And I was telling you before, I mean, I was a longtime journalist and I always approached everything very much agnostically, but right diplomatically, right down the middle. And I looked at stories from both angles and I didn't put opinion into pieces, but when I see them talking about this and saying, oh, yeah, no, it's this follow the science. It's just going to, you know, help them and they're not going to die. And we just got to give them more needles and crack pipes and all this stuff. I look at the result and I look at a city that is close to, I don't know about ruin. Mm. It may be too far. That's a little bit too much. But I look at a city that is in trouble and is could perhaps go down the road of a Portland or San Francisco or Vancouver, which have huge issues.
0: Yep, no question about it. There's no question that when you walk along the street and you see the unfortunate, I would say, situation of people being in a state of stupor as a result of using drugs and wondering how can we come back from all of that. Safe consumption sites, quite frankly, aren't normally at the top of my list. But if you have any comments on that, please do text us at 416-870-6400 or give us a call, 416-870-6400. Going to switch gears a little bit away from Gord Perks right now, and we're going to talk about another politician who had some really interesting things to say about Premier Ford in the past couple of days. Got my attention, that's for sure. And I think we have a little bit of audio on that as well, if you could go ahead and roll that.
16: But listen, don't worry about it, Doug, because when I'm Premier, I'm going to call a public inquiry into all of this, and we're going to get our hands on all of that. And you know what? Maybe you won't get another mandate because you'll be in prison, Doug. Yeah.
17: What?
16: I think that when we call a public inquiry, which is what it took to get to the bottom of some of the questions around other governments, I think it's a lot of terrible stuff is going to come out. Why is the Premier hiding all of this information from the people of Ontario? Why doesn't he want anybody to know what's on his phone? Because there's dirty dealings around the Greenbelt. The RCMP is investigating him, and I would be very surprised if at the end of this, there might very well be charges laid.
0: Holy moly. I mean, you could hear the reporter say, what? Incredulous. Incredulous to hear somebody who is an opposition leader say that the premier was going to be, you'll end up in prison, Doug. That is a stunning way of putting it.
2: You must have heard stuff like that when you were
0: in office. No, actually, no. No one ever goes that far. I mean, I want to invite you to think about this in terms of what happens if Pierre Poilievre had said that about Justin Trudeau? That would have been absolutely lighting up all the billboards, all of the talk chats, everything. It would have been something that people would not have gotten over. They would have called him Trump. They would have said all kinds of things. Merritt Stiles, I haven't heard anything since. I think she hasn't apologized. So it's an interesting choice of terms. But listen, I'm going to divide out her statement into two parts. The first part, where she talks about we're going to have a public inquiry should she become premier, totally fair ball. That's not a problem at all. I think that makes a total sense for her to go down that road. It's a good political wedge issue. It's something that the Liberals could pick up on, but because the Liberals were actually on the wrong side of that the last time, it's a little bit more difficult for them to press on with that line of thought. But it's fine for the NDP. It's fine for Merritt Stiles. But for her to turn it around and then suddenly say, well, by the way, you're not going to get elected because you're going to be in jail, Premier Ford, that takes it, I think, over the line. And here's the problem. All of the media that I'm seeing, the social media, I should say, that I'm seeing in response to this, how they're describing it, is they're saying that she jumped the shark. And as a politician, you never want to be accused of going too far, because that takes away from your credibility and it takes away from the legitimacy of what a good point was, which is, if I get elected, public inquiry, because I firmly believe there's wrongdoing here. And now it's all gone away because of the fact she declared that the premier is going to go to jail.
2: It's a really inflammatory thing to say. And we do, as you mentioned, you hear about that in the States a lot.
0: Yeah.
2: I mean, everybody's like, oh, Trump should be in jail, blah, blah, blah. And they say all these things. And okay, that's there. But we don't generally hear it here. We do hear a lot of people saying, you need to resign. Did anybody ever yell that you had to resign when you were in office?
0: Oh, yeah, on a daily basis. It was fine. Everyone told me I should resign all the time.
2: House of Commons, you're talking about people yelling from the other side of the...
0: When I went to doors, people told me I should resign. When I went to hockey games, people told me I should resign. Yeah.
2: Does that get you after a while?
0: No, not at all.
2: Or do you walk away going...
0: Double down. The only time it matters when people tell you to resign is when they don't vote for you in the election and you lose. That's the clear indicator that they're telling you to resign and they did it for you.
2: But that's the way it should be.
0: And I'm fine with that. I went out with my boots on, as I like to say.
2: Yeah.
0: I was happy to face the wrath of Miltonian voters, and I am grateful for the time that I was there and equally happy that I'm no longer the member of parliament there too. I think I did my time, as we'd say. It's like prison, right?
2: Yeah, and you were in office for how long?
0: 11 and a bit. 11 years and a bit.
2: Wow.
0: Like I said, it's like talking about doing time in prison. I did 11 years. More than
2: hard labor.
0: Hard labor.
2: At times, it must have seemed like hard labor.
0: It was always a joy. I never regret, and I would never trade any day that I did in that role. Best job of my life was representing the people of Milton, 100%.
2: But I think you acquitted yourself well.
0: Thank you. But I will tell you, I would never... I did in the House of Commons once. I called a minister, a Justin Trudeau minister, a liar. And immediately, you're not allowed to do that.
2: Is that the worst thing you...
0: It's the worst thing you could do.
2: Is it?
0: And immediately, I said it, I sat down, and immediately I bounced right up and I said, Mr. Speaker, in accordance with the rules, I would like to immediately strike the record and say I apologize to the honorable member for saying that. I shouldn't have said it. Take it off the record, please.
2: Were they lying, though?
0: No, I went, you know what? I will tell you, I was going for attention. I got the attention and I'm not proud of it. And that's why I think I jumped up so quickly. Well, she was not lying, but I didn't like the way she was positioning something.
2: Misrepresenting or something?
0: Not even misrepresenting. She was just being judicious with the truth. Not telling the full story.
2: Well, that's very much a political thing.
0: Yeah.
2: I mean, I can't tell you how many times I've asked politicians questions. And I go, you didn't answer, you didn't say what it was.
0: Yeah. Well, that is true. So we want to know, did Merritt Stiles go too far? Not did I go too far. Did Merritt Stiles go too far? 416-870-6400. This is the Ben Mulrooney Show. I'm Lisa Raitt, and this is the Chorus Radio Network.

0: 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Here's 640 Toronto, big trouble traffic.
1: The big trouble traffic spot, the 404. Northbound past Highway 7, there's a crash there. Three left lanes are blocked, causing heavy delays on the highway. If you're on that northbound 404, going through Steeles towards Highway 7, stay in the right lane. 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I'm Richard Martin, 640 Toronto.
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1: Well, if you were wondering what that music was, that is music in celebration of Cinco de Mayo. And Cinco de Mayo is actually a day to commemorate the unexpected win that Mexico had over French forces at the Battle of Puebla. It's not their Independence Day, but it has a day of symbolizing resilience and unity, widely celebrated in the United States as a celebration of Mexican culture, heritage, and pride, otherwise known as Taco Wednesday for me, I guess. That's what I'm going to go with today. And celebrations to everybody out there who is celebrating their Mexican culture. It's an interesting day as well, because we have to sometimes wonder where our own Canadian culture is. So we're celebrating Cinco de Mayo. We're going to have lots of Mexican food, maybe a little bit of tequila along the way, if you're lucky, if that's something that you enjoy, margarita or whatever. But the reality is that we wonder, you know, well, how do we celebrate Canada Day? Is Canada something that we only celebrate July 1st, or we celebrate all the time? And when you think about it from a historical point of view, you know, one of the most powerful forces on earth during around that time, I guess, of the Battle of Puebla was the Hudson's Bay Company. You know, the Hudson's Bay Company once owned about 5% of the earth's land surface. And as somebody pointed out on X in a post, Scott Barber was his name, it's Hudson's Bay was once owned 5% of the earth's land surface, but now it's a kiosk in a Canadian Tire. And that kind of gives you a perspective on how times change and nations change along the way.
2: Do you think that stuff's selling?
1: Yeah, for sure.
2: I think people are, you know, they
1: the blankets and such? Absolutely. Yeah. I think it was a brilliant move by Canadian Tire to purchase it. I'm glad they did. I'm glad the charter was bought and brought back and put into a museum so that all Canadians can see. I think it's a real important part of our nation's history, for sure.
2: It is absolutely a part of the history. I just wonder if people are... they see those blankets and they go, you know what? That's something that I want. I always think that they're kind of itchy.
1: Scratchy. Very yeah. Scratchy, I remember right? that as well. It's funny. It's the older you get, the more nostalgic you get. So I'm Gen X. I'll be nostalgic about Hudson yeah. Bay. My kids won't know anything about it, but like 30 years from now, everything old is new again, kind of thing, you know?
2: It is. It is. Sadly, I mean, they're gone now. I mean, there was the Hudson's Bay at Young and Bloor.
1: Yeah.
2: I can't believe it's being turned into a storage unit.
1: Yeah, I heard about that. I mean,
2: it's stunning.
1: When you think about the layout of that building, though, to make that into a residential piece, I'm sure it would take enormous amounts of capital. And right now, the market just isn't in any shape to be able to absorb that kind of retrofit or even new build that would need to happen there.
2: And the way it is set up as well, it's so far kind of removed from the street. And the access to it's not great for businesses as well. You'd have to open it up. Maybe, I don't know, if they'd made it into some sort of indoor center of some sort, like some sort of one of those food areas. I don't know. They could have. But, I mean, it's used to be one of the most exclusive addresses in the country. And now it's
1: kind of still
2: storage
1: is.
2: Wars.
1: But it's not a bad business plan, quite frankly, because when you think about it, how many of boomers and elder Gen Xers are downsizing into condos, but have a lot of stuff that they got to store somewhere. I mean, these storage lockers and containers are a huge business.
2: Oh, it is.
1: It's amazing how many people run out of space and then they decide, oh, I'm going to get a storage locker.
2: So I just don't want to drive to Young and Bloor to drop my stuff off or pick it up. Driving around there is insane.
1: But it could be something that is going to be serving the needs of a very different niche community in the Rosedale area, or the folks that live over in Forest Hill.
2: Those various condos around there as well, because you know those condos have so much storage room.
1: Oh my gosh, absolutely.
2: 400 square feet.
1: So good for them for thinking that this is a plan forward, but you know, never underestimate a municipality's ability to actually destroy a good idea through regulatory processes.
2: Hail, hail.
1: It's
2: fantastic.
1: The best way to go. Hey, listen, I wanted to end on a bit of a funny note as we round out into the 6 o'clock hour here. I'm wondering if we could play the funny bit from the comedian talking about Toronto.
3: Hates Toronto more than the people who live here. But that's all right. I love it here. This is my home. I tried to buy a house here. I know about it. I tried to buy a house in Toronto, Ontario, Canada. And did you know that I can't do that? Because, you know, there's no world in which... I asked my real estate agent, how do you get a house that you can afford? And he said, well, a lot of people are getting early inheritance. And I was like, are you telling me to kill my dad? And you'll give me a house? So, yes, Toronto is an expensive, crowded, unaffordable hellhole. But it's our expensive, crowded, unaffordable hellhole. Thank you, Steve.
1: That is so true. What a great comedian talking about Toronto.
2: Adam Christie, and he was on CBC's The Debaters.
1: Ah, great show. I like The Debaters. It's so true. We like to hack on ourselves as well. I was thinking, lots of pop culture stuff going on. I read this morning that in the making of this brand new movie called The Odyssey, right? Ulysses and the Odyssey. I don't know if you've heard anything about it. Chris Nolan, who did Oppenheimer.
2: That movie has to be about 18 hours long.
1: Who knows? It's going to be very long. Filmed completely in IMAX. But here's the kicker that I found really interesting. They filmed 9 months at sea in an actual Viking boat.
2: No.
1: Yes. They made the crew and the actors climb 900 feet every morning to the top of the mountain where they're actually having the set. Like, he went old school immersive in making this thing.
2: Really?
1: Yeah. It's going to be wild.
2: I think about how much money you could have saved by just doing it green screen.
1: Well,
2: like the rest of Hollywood does.
1: But that's the point. He decided he wasn't going to go green screen. He's done it all in IMAX, Canadian invention, by the way. Mm-hmm. He went last year. They offered tickets on sale a full year before the movie is being released. Sold out. Cannot buy an IMAX ticket for it.
2: Oh, it's going to be a must-see. If you like big movies, this is a big, big movie.
1: Yeah. No, it's absolutely going to be a fantastic movie, but it shows you that the amount of work that you have to put into making something like that these days, but the conservative in me loves the fact that he came in 9 days earlier than he finished the movie 9 days earlier than the schedule allowed. So probably brought it in on budget as well.
2: Do you know what my issue is? The issue I have is that I have a 13-year-old daughter.
1: Yep.
2: And the movies I go see, I went and saw The Devil's Wear Prada too.
1: Dying to go.
2: I saw it, and I have to find some sort of excuse, some way to go see The Odyssey, because there's no devil, there's no Prada, they're not wearing Prada.
1: Yeah.
2: There's none of this stuff. There's Lady Gaga's not in it.
1: Well.
2: So unless there's some sort of Christopher Nolan surprise. I'm not going to be able to do that.
1: Well, Tom Holland's in it, and Zendaya are in it. So both
2: of them.
1: She's in it as well. So that'd be good. But
2: Matt Damon lost.
1: He went down to 167 pounds for it as well. Year to grow a full beard. It's going to be the movie of the summer. I have to say, I think that's why I talk about it. But as well, last night there was a big event in New York City celebrating the Metropolitan Museum of Art, and their costume part of their museum, and all of the people who are important in the world, I suppose, showed up in various ranges of costume.
2: It's the Met Gala. It's huge, and it's over the top. I think I read that this can't be true. $100,000 a ticket.
1: Oh, at least.
2: But none of these stars are paying that, are they?
1: No. I'm sure they're being sponsored, but as well, hard to get a ticket. It's almost like an honor to be asked to spend $100,000 for a ticket.
2: Did you go?
1: Oh my gosh, no.
2: You didn't like put that on the tab for your constituency office?
1: Yeah, no. That exceeds my entire constituency office salary.
2: That would have been Bev Oda and the glass of orange juice.
1: Yeah.
2: You and the Met Gala ticket would have been
1: amazing.
2: Think about it.
1: Well, it's taken over by billionaires. And, you know,
2: we've
1: talked all day about AI. We've talked about the internet. That's how all these guys made their money. And how do they want to spend their money? They want to dress up.
2: Yeah. Well, Cardi B, who's a singer, rapper, she went as a human intestine.
1: Oh, nice. Okay.
2: Yeah, that's keeping it classy. The Rock can pull off really any look. He wore a tux with a skirt, sort of a long skirt sort of thing, very, very manly look.
1: Okay.
2: Because from his culture, his Polynesian culture, the toughest of men wear skirts.
1: Okay.
2: And I dare you to say to him that he's not the toughest of men. because he certainly is.
1: He certainly is.
2: And, you know, other people were there. I mean, just wearing wild. They try to wear the craziest things to stand out.
1: They do. It's about getting the clicks and about getting interest. You don't want to end up on being the not so coolly dressed list. That's for sure. But I bring it up only because Katy Perry was there last night.
2: Oh, was she there with Justin?
1: I don't know. I've been hoping to find out whether or not he was there, but
2: he was not. Joy. How do you know this, Joy?
4: Because I am on a thing called Instagram.
1: Ah.
4: And it tells everything.
1: It tells you everything.
2: And it told you that Justin was not there?
4: Justin was not there. At least he was not on the red carpet for sure.
1: Okay.
4: He might be in the audience, I don't know. But Katy Perry was by herself on the red carpet.
2: What was she dressed up as?
4: She was wearing a white gown and had the samurai...
1: fencing. She looked like a fencer.
4: Some sort of a fencing hat on her head, which could open on from one end.
2: I'm seeing this now. That's interesting. I thought she would have been wearing the jeans that Justin wore on the boat. That would have been a great look.
1: Too much information.
2: But that is an interesting... But how does she walk around with this thing? You can't see through it. It's a metal mask.
1: She would open it and take a picture and then close it again so no one could see her. I wonder if that's how she communicates with Justin.
2: I think that's the only way to communicate with him.
1: I think that's the only way. Well, we're getting the goodbye segment right now. Thank you, everybody, for joining us today on the Ben Mulrooney Show. Thank you, Joy. Thank you very much, Mike. I appreciate you helping me get through today. It has been a ride, and I've enjoyed it very, very much. If you want to keep the conversation going, you want to follow Ben at Ben Mulrooney, and as well, he'll have his podcast posted for those who missed part of the show and may want to catch up. I thank you all so very much for listening to us today. It's been a great joy. And finally, this has been the Ben Mulrooney Show. I'm Lisa Raitt, and this is on the Chorus Radio Network.
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1: Hello and thank you so much for joining us. I'm Anthony Robarts.
2: And I'm Candace Daniel. We now know the cause of a fire still burning at a Thorncliffe Park condo.
1: The flames broke out yesterday in the same area of the same building that experienced a weeks-long fire late last year.
2: Now crews are still on the scene trying to get the upper hand on this latest fire. Toronto's fire chief provided an update on the situation today.
1: So let's get the latest from more. Let's bring in Nicole DiDonato from the Thorncliffe Park apartment complex. Nicole, what more do we know at this point?
3: Well, Anthony, Candace, it turns out yesterday's fire actually started while workers were making repairs and removing the insulation between the walls of these two buildings that caught fire back in November. As of right now, this latest blaze is still burning, but Toronto fire officials are reassuring residents that they should be able to stay in their homes, unlike the first fire. A second fire at these two high-rise condo buildings is bringing back unsettling memories for residents like Fatima Jan Mohammed.
4: It's very scary. We don't know now where we stand.
3: Crews were called to 11 Thorncliffe Park Drive and 21 Overly Boulevard late Monday morning for reports of smoke and fire coming from a unit on the seventh floor. No injuries were reported. About 24 hours later, Fire Chief Jim Jessup revealed repair work in that unit resulting from the original fire back in November started it.
5: It was caused by sparks from a saw cutting into concrete that caused the 10-test insulation to again catch fire.
3: That same insulation is what was burning between the walls of the two buildings in the 2025 fire. At the time, Jessup called it the most complex the city had ever seen. It burned for weeks. Residents from more than 400 units were displaced for months.
4: It was very hard for us, mentally, physically, everything. And then now we are feeling it's all back again.
3: This time, residents have not been ordered to evacuate, but many are prepared.
6: Definitely now have bags packed at the door just in the event that they do evacuate us, so we just have to be ready.
3: Chief Jessup is hopeful that won't be necessary thanks to lessons learned from the first time.
5: So a combination of knowing what really put the fire out the last time, as well as not having to access the walls like we did last time, which was very laborious, has put us in a much better place.
3: The city issued building permits for remedial work at the site following last year's fire, but it has now ordered all the repairs to stop until there's an updated plan in place.
7: The engineer's report must outline how the work, remedial work, will be conducted safely. And until that report is received, reviewed by the city, the work cannot continue.
3: With all the uncertainty, Jan Mohammed says she's ready for change.
4: We want to move, but we're looking for something that is affordable to us.
3: Firefighters have been monitoring both buildings for smoke and carbon monoxide. Crews are expected to remain on scene until the fire is completely extinguished, but it's unclear how long that will take. Candace.
2: Thank you, Nicole. That is Nicole DiDonato reporting live at Thorncliffe Park.
1: And a funeral service will be held tomorrow for an OPP officer who was killed while on duty in Cobourg. Family will honor Sergeant Brandon Malcolm during a private service at the Cobourg Community Center. Malcolm died last Monday evening in a single vehicle motorcycle crash on Highway 401 near the Burnham Street exit. Anyone who wishes to express condolences can send flowers directly to the community center or sign a book of condolence at the OPP detachment in Brighton.
2: And Toronto police are investigating a fatal crash in the city's West End. Police say an SUV and a motorcycle collided just after 4 this afternoon near Roncesvalles and Howard Park Avenues. The motorcyclist was trapped under the vehicle and later died. Police say the victim is a man in his 20s. The driver of the SUV stayed on the scene and is cooperating. Police say speed and wet road conditions may have been factors in this crash.
1: Now, Peel Regional Police have just released this body cam video showing two tow trucks crashing through an active collision scene in Mississauga. This actually happened last December near Mavis Road and the Queensway. Police say the trucks were believed to be racing to secure a tow. One truck hit a vehicle from the original crash, while the other narrowly missed an officer and a pedestrian. Two 30-year-old Mississauga men are now facing several charges, including dangerous operation and failing to stop after an accident.
2: The trial has begun for a couple accused of killing a Toronto filmmaker. The body of Riaz Habib was found inside of a Liberty Village garbage compactor nearly 3 years ago. And as our crime specialist, Catherine McDonald, reports, Habib and the couple were neighbors embroiled in a dispute over a barbecue.
8: It was June 8th, 2023, when a cleaner at this Liberty Village condominium complex made a gruesome discovery. While looking for cans in a garbage compactor in the underground parkade, the cleaner found the decomposing body of Riaz Habib, a 53-year-old filmmaker. Ko Tran, who lived in the townhouse directly below Habib's condo, is now on trial for second-degree murder. His wife, Quinn Isabel Nguyen, is also on trial, charged with accessory after the fact to murder and doing an indignity to a body. Both have pleaded not guilty. In the Crown's opening address, the jury was told how Mr. Tran frequently barbecued on his balcony, and Mr. Habib did not like how the barbecue smoke rose to his condo above. This man who lived in the complex, the first witness to take the stand, testified that between 3 and 4 a.m. on June 6th, 2 days before Habib's body was discovered, he was woken up by the sound of yelling and a high-pitched voice screaming for help. It went on for a few minutes, he said, but he did not call 911. The Crown told jurors in his opening address, in the afternoon following the screams, Mr. Habib did not attend a scheduled tennis match with his neighbor and good friend. In the days that followed the screams for help, text messages to Mr. Habib went unanswered. He was never seen alive or heard from again. The Crown also said that Habib's body was wrapped in blankets and towels with duct tape. The Crown told the jury two notes on white paper surrounded Mr. Habib's body. They read, "Can someone lift this into the trash? Very heavy." The other read, "Please do not open. Lots of sharp metal and glass inside from renovation. Don't worry, we wrapped it in fabric." Experts are expected to testify that Tran's fingerprint was found on one of the notes and on duct tape on the material around Habib's body, and that it cannot be ruled out that a DNA mixture found on a blanket around the body belonged to the couple. Sheets were also found hanging on the windows in Habib's apartment after he was found dead. Catherine McDonald, Global News.
1: Toronto Public Health is warning about a spike in suspected opioid overdose deaths.
9: We saw 5 deaths over a 4-day period from April 28th to May 1st. Typically, in a 4-day period, we would see 1 to 2 deaths. So this was a significant increase in the number of deaths we saw over that period last week.
1: Officials say 3 of the fatal calls happened close together in North York. All 5 were outside the downtown core. The agency is warning about a light green rock form drug that may be more potent and cause heavier sedation. People who use drugs are being urged not to use alone and to carry naloxone.
2: Well, Toronto Police and Mayor Olivia Chow gave the media a tour of a new command center aimed at keeping the city safe during the World Cup.
1: So this secret location allows multiple agencies to work closely together. And the City Hall reporter Matthew Bingley tells us it will soon go through its final test before the games begin.
10: Ensuring Toronto's hosting duties go off without a hitch requires a lot of coordination and a lot of space, especially after previous events saw different city divisions split up.
11: At the time when I saw both the Taylor Swift and the World Series, they were separated. It was just not enough room.
10: The solution is this $12.5 million facility where Toronto's police, fire, and paramedic services can all coordinate with everything from transit operators to Toronto Hydro.
12: This allows us to bring all those different disciplines into one environment where the integration and collaboration can be much more seamless.
10: While the police chief was willing to show off features like tapping into security cameras for real-time data, both the TPS and city want to keep this location secret, along with other FIFA details like counter-drone operations.
12: The specifics on how we're dealing with that, we won't be discussing at this time.
10: Police have made a point of saying their presence during the World Cup will be unlike anything Toronto has ever seen before. And at its last board meeting, it also warned some may take advantage of the added attention.
13: We will see an uptick most likely in protests and demonstrations. Reason for that is just the global media presence that is actually here.
10: Both the chief and mayor firmly saying there won't be any reason to expect a repeat of the debacle during the 2010 Toronto G20, when increased security and policing collided with protesters.
11: I personally are very familiar with all the recommendations that came out of that big event, people's human rights and civil liberties are very, very important, but so are safety, and I am sure we can find a balance between those.
10: This operation will get a critical test drive this weekend when Lionel Messi and Inter Miami head to BMO Field, bringing with them the closest thing to a World Cup-scale soccer frenzy. Matthew Bingley, Global News.
2: Former Supreme Court Justice Louise Arbour has been named Canada's next Governor General. Arbour has also served as UN High Commissioner for Human Rights and as Chief Prosecutor for War Crimes in the former Yugoslavia and in Rwanda, securing the first ever convictions for genocide. In 2021, she was appointed to lead an independent review into widespread sexual misconduct in the Canadian Armed Forces. She is vowing to bring her unwavering commitment for the rule of law to Rideau Hall.
14: Canada is a wonderful country, shaped by its diversity of people, of perspectives and experiences, but I think shaped also mostly by a common respect for strong public institutions and for the rule of law. Above all, we all strive to provide for each other in a spirit of equality and generosity.
2: King Charles has agreed to Prime Minister Mark Carney's request to appoint Arbour. She will succeed Mary Simon, whose tenure comes to an end in July.
1: And Premier Doug Ford is responding to a controversial comment from Ontario NDP leader Marit Stiles. Yesterday, Stiles suggested Ford could end up behind bars. Today, the Premier had a comment accusing Stiles of using Trump-style rhetoric. Our Queen's Park Bureau Chief Colin DeMello reports.
15: After ramping up the political temperature at Queen's Park.
16: And you know what? Maybe you won't get another mandate because you'll be in prison, Doug.
15: NDP leader Marit Stiles says she has nothing to apologize for.
16: I think I'm saying out loud what a lot of people are saying quietly, right? Which is that this is a premier and a government who have to answer to the people.
15: The shocking remark was met with a mixed response, even from NDP insiders, some of whom felt Stiles was being irresponsible, a sentiment that's being shared by the Premier.
17: Well, that Trump-style rhetoric is unacceptable as far as I'm concerned. It's not about me. It's about the rhetoric that happens down here at Queen's Park and outside of Queen's Park. We aren't going to lower ourselves to the Trump-style rhetoric that she's spewing right now.
18: When they were in power along with the Liberals,
15: but Ford has also been accused of raising the rhetoric in the legislature. He once likened former NDP leader Andrea Horvath to nails on a chalkboard and recently hurled this insult at a Liberal MPP.
19: Do you know why the members down here? Because CP24 didn't want her anymore, bottom line.
20: Do you feel like you've contributed to that divisive rhetoric?
17: Yeah, you know, inside the legislature, words get said, but that one was over the top. And yes, we go back and forth, but she stepped over the line.
15: While Ford isn't asking for an apology, Stiles isn't offering one either.
16: I think it's very rich for this government to, you know, to talk about this being Trumpian or MAGA or whatever, when, you know, they're clutching their pearls, when this very government is under RCMP criminal investigation for matters related to the carve-up of the Greenbelt.
15: Even other opposition parties suggest Stiles went too far.
21: Once you elevate the level of rhetoric, and I know because this happened to me before, is where do you go from there?
15: And as the tensions remain high, there's no telling what will bring down the temperature. At Queen's Park, Colin DeMello, Global News.
2: 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Coming up, we'll tell you just how much more you can expect to pay.
1: And are you still heating your house? Well, the temperature 10 degrees right now, and it will be cooler later tonight. There's also rain in the forecast. Details right after this break.
10: The big trouble traffic spot, the 404 northbound past Highway 7, a crash. The HOV and three left lanes are blocked, causing delays pretty well back to the 401. You may want to get off of the highway at Finch or Steeles and use northbound Leslie, go up to 16th Avenue, and then get back onto the northbound 404. Tonight's Lotto Max jackpot is an estimated $65 million, plus an estimated 8 Max Millions. 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Play responsibly, 18+.
0: That's the Big Trouble Traffic Spot. 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
2: Welcome back. Well, home sales around the GTA increased slightly in April as the listings dropped. According to new numbers released by the Toronto Regional Real Estate Board, sales are up 7% from April of 2025. New listings dropped by 9.3% over that same time. Both were up month over month compared to March. Experts say this shows the market is tightening as home buyers take advantage of lower prices and borrowing costs. The average price for a home dropped nearly 5% from last April to just over $1,051,000.
1: But then there is this going the other direction. Drivers should brace for more sticker shock at the pumps tomorrow. Enpro is predicting gas

0: sticker shock, and it's smart.
1: Smart. Yeah.
2: Smart. Very smart. Yeah.
0: Smart until I get caught in a downpour, yeah. which happens as well.
1: Or run out of battery. Can you imagine?
0: I've done that, yeah, with the e-bike. You run out of batteries, it becomes a heavy tank. But yeah. Let's talk a little bit about the forecast, because right now it is over 10 degrees cooler than it was yesterday at this same time. We had a front come through earlier today. You may have noticed the wind change, the drop in temperature, and, of course, the rain. We had some showers. Right now, we're just left with cloudy skies. But we are not quite out of the woods. There's more wet weather on the way later this evening, and it may linger through the first part of tomorrow. 8 degrees at 8 a.m., still that east-northeast wind, so you do need that umbrella early on, and then you can get rid of it by lunchtime. I'm hopeful that we get into some sunny breaks or at least brighter skies through the afternoon, but it's not going to help the temperature much. We are still well below average, kind of similar to what we have out there right now. Now, as far as the next 24 hours and that rain in the forecast, what's happening? It's a front that's basically slowing down to a crawl, and you can definitely see it on our pinpoint radar. It's raining rather heavily from St. Catharines into the Niagara region. Also, Kingston getting into the first part of this, but they're going to be wet throughout the night and much of tomorrow. And this may back up a little bit. So Toronto, although not raining now, likely to change later as this front backs up and then eventually moves to Atlantic Canada. So there's a look at the big picture, all of that moisture coming up along that boundary. And there's your cold front extending all the way down towards the Midwest. Oklahoma, Texas, there's thunderstorms down there. We're not expecting any thunderstorms, but we do have that chilly May rain. And why is it slowing down? Notice how it's perfectly parallel to our jet stream. So when that happens, things slow, and it is definitely chillier on the other side. 5 in Thunder Bay, 3 afternoon high of 3 degrees in Winnipeg. Much warmer on the West Coast, 19 in Vancouver. Overnight tonight, yes, there is still that risk of rain early tomorrow as well. Steadier showers from Ottawa into the Montreal area. And then we get into some sunny breaks in the afternoon. Thursday, the opposite, starting off sunny. And then we start to see increasing clouds and an isolated shower chance in the afternoon. These temperatures are going to take a while to warm back up. So Fort Erie, 30 millimeters of rain, 23 in Kingston. Overnight lows below freezing in Sudbury and Timmins. Elsewhere, at least we're above the zero mark. And I think we're going to stay there for the next several nights. And frost threats obviously become that much more important as you get a little bit further into the growing season. 12 degrees Thursday, a low of 3. 3 again on Friday morning, but then we're warmer. Saturday, 17. Mother's Day, Sunday, 14 in rain, but only a chance of showers. So we're going to work on this forecast. 12 degrees on Monday. And let's end with your dog walk for this evening. We're dry, but tomorrow morning there is that risk of showers with the temperature steady at 7.
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0: Welcome back. There's a new school of medicine in Brampton. This is built on the premise of training future doctors from Peel Region for Peel Region.
1: That's right. And Susan Hay joins us now with tonight's Making a Difference. Susan.
2: Great concept. Good to see you. Yep. And this state-of-the-art education facility selected only 94 undergrad med students from more than 6,000 applicants. And now the school is preparing them to transform the future of medicine.
3: Located in Brampton, Toronto Metropolitan University School of Medicine officially opened its doors last September, serving the Peel region.
4: The first new medical school to be born in over two decades here in Ontario and Canada.
3: With the ever-changing needs of healthcare and physician shortages, TMU is committed to training doctors that will transform healthcare in Ontario.
2: Is your hope to train your med students in this area to stay in this area once they graduate?
4: We are looking to attract people who have roots in the community. If we want more people to be great doctors, I think we need the doctors to be part of the community.
5: So do you have to control diet in any way?
4: It's super competitive to get in. In our first year, we had over 6,400 applications for 94 spots, about a 1.5% admission rate. And this year, we had over 6,000 applications for 94 spots as well.
2: Three of your first year med students are all from the same middle school in Mississauga. What do you say to that?
4: Well, there's something very special about that middle school. To me, it means that our strategy of engaging people from the community to come back and study in this community as medical students, so that's really important to me.
6: I went to Aaron Center Middle School in Mississauga, and honestly, their slogan was, be the best that you can be, and really shoot for success.
7: So how's school going these days?
2: You're a registered nurse. Yeah. You worked at SickKids for years. Why did you want to become a medical doctor?
6: I was born with a multicystic kidney and later also found out that I had a deformed uterus. And so I grew up in the healthcare system, but I knew from then that I wanted to give back to the community that gave to me.
3: This state-of-the-art education center was built to support future doctors from the Peel region for the Peel region on their journeys to advancing the future of medicine.
4: We're going to try to get it into the vernacular.
2: As a physician yourself, what are you looking for in your first year students?
4: We're looking for people who want to make change. We want people who are the next generation of leaders.
2: Do you feel that your lived experience has shaped your path to becoming a doctor?
6: That lived experience allowed me to also understand the case of a patient and understand that they're more than just their diagnosis.
2: Shout out to Aaron Center Middle School in Mississauga and to the teachers and the culture there that helped to shape the lives of those three students to becoming the next generation of doctors. And the next wave will find out their fate on May 12th. It's called Offer Day.
0: Impressive.
2: If they get in, and they're only taking 94 spots.
0: You look how competitive it is and how many students. Just shows the demand. And that region, of course, it's growing, continues to grow. Mm-hmm.
2: That's why they're there.
0: And the demand is high, and it's an aging demographic in many ways. So,
2: and
0: I mean,
2: three students from the same middle school.
1: Yeah.
2: Isn't that amazing?
1: Yeah. It is truly amazing. How many meteorologists came from your middle school?
0: Yeah, Anthony.
8: We didn't have middle school.
1: Way back in the 1900s.
0: The Doogie Howser of meteorology. There we go. Just about the doctor order. All right, before we go, a quick check
8: a little
0: on the
8: bit
0: forecast.
8: Of rain tonight that's going to linger into tomorrow morning. Showers. It is notice quite cool through the end of the week, but it gets brighter every day. Friday looks great, 14, and then some rain back this weekend.
2: Never getting into flip-flops, never.
0: Great-ish for now.
8: Yeah.
0: All right,
8: exactly.
0: Good stuff. Thank you so much for watching, everyone. Global National is next. We'll see you tomorrow.
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14: The big trouble traffic spot, the 44 northbound past Highway 7, an ongoing crash cleanup. The HOV and three left lanes are blocked, and it is causing delays all the way back to the 401. Get off of that northbound 44 at Finch or Steeles. Use northbound Leslie, go up to 16th Avenue, and then get back onto the northbound 404. CAA members always save at Shell with 3 cents off per liter. It's a match made at the pump. That's the big trouble traffic spots right now. I'm Richard Martin, 640 Toronto.
15: The following is a paid commercial program. Unless otherwise identified, the guests on the program are employees of or otherwise represent the advertiser. The opinions expressed therein are those of the advertiser and do not necessarily reflect the views and policies of Corus Entertainment.

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1: 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Live show again tonight at 6:33. We are set to go with your phone calls. We have lots of time and open lines. You know the number by now, 416-870-6400. Something irking you at work, having problems with the boss, some other issues, call us right now and get some quick answers here on the show. And again, you can reach out to Lior and the team after the show and going forward with the aforementioned contact information. We always have a main topic. The main topic tonight will be things that 99% of people don't know about termination of employment and severance until now. We're going to edumacate you over the next half hour, so that is coming up here. But before we do that, Lior, case of the day, what do you got cooking tonight, pal?
2: Yeah, we're going to educate because that's what we do. We want everyone to know their employment law rights. We want everyone to know how the law can protect them, how the law can help them. If they're dealing with a difficult boss or a workplace that's changing, maybe a business has been sold, maybe you're not being accommodated, or perhaps you just lost your job. Whatever the issue is, you have to know, and that's our job to show you how the law is there to help you. There are legal rights and options that you have. So what a good way to find out your rights just right now by calling us and asking us what's going on, or telling us what's going on with you and asking a question. If you tell us your legal issue, we'll give you the answer, we'll give you the solution, we'll give you the help that you need. So don't be bashful. This is your show, your opportunity to get some issues resolved or at least clarified. Whatever the workplace issue is, we want to talk to you. We want to hear from you. This is live, so that's how that works. But of course, beyond the 30 minutes of this show, just as easy to reach out to me and my team by phone and email. And throughout the show, you'll get that contact information. But as John said, where I always like to start is my case of the day. I spoke with a lady who advised me that her workplace has an interesting policy. And that policy says that if you're going to be asking for a sick day, whether it's for a day, for a week, for a month, whatever it is, you have to provide particulars to the company. Tell us what the condition is. Tell us what you've done to try to fix it. Did you take Tylenol? Did you see the doctor? Are you taking antibiotics? And tell us how long it's been going. All this information, because we need to verify and we need to feel confident as the employer that it's legitimate. And if you don't do that, if you don't provide us that information, you don't show up for work, you're going to be considered to be on an unapproved leave of absence, and you could get fired because of that. So this lady just wanted to know, is this legal? Is this type of policy legal? She had never seen it before at other workplaces, so she wanted to know, can her employer demand all this information if she's sick and can't come into work? Well, the answer is no. It's not possible, it's not legal, and it's not right for the employer to ask for this information. You have certain privacy rights, and that includes the right not to have to tell your employer if you're dealing with the flu or a bad back, or maybe you're suffering from depression. Whatever the issue is, the medical issue is, your employer doesn't have the right to demand to know that. All they have to know is there a medical reason or a medical issue that prevents you from working? What that medical issue actually is, frankly, none of their business. Now, what your employer is able to do is say, well, I need a doctor's note. But all that doctor's note has to say is that you're off for medical reasons. That's it. The doctor does not need to say what the medical reason is, what treatment you're getting, what medication you may be on. All that is private and is offside for the employer to demand. So what I told her is this. No, it's not a legal policy. If you don't comply with it, you can't be fired for cause because of it. There could be human rights violations if they try to do that. So not legal. And I wanted then to remind all our good listeners out there, when it comes to being off work for sick reasons, all you need to know is that your employer can't demand your private medical information. Now, if you're getting benefits from an insurance company under a short-term disability or long-term disability plan, the insurance company is allowed to get more information. Not your employer, though. If your employer is giving you a hard time and demanding all kinds of things that they shouldn't be demanding, just give me a call.
1: Is there things you can relate to the employer that are safe? Like if you're going to be off for extended amounts of time, should you, kind of keep them informed of how your treatment's going? Not what you're getting treatment done, but as far as, when you're going to be coming back, so on and so forth.
2: Yeah. So if you're going to be off for an extended period of time, I'm talking more than just a few weeks. Once, it's going into the months, then it is a great idea to stay in touch with your employer, send an email or text message every, couple of weeks or so. Just telling your employer, hey, employer, still working on getting better, still hoping to get back to work once I'm cleared. Just so that they know you're out there and that they know that from your perspective, you're looking to come back to work. What you don't want to have happen is the employer saying, hey, I haven't heard from you in months and months. I thought you quit. You don't want that. So stay in touch with your employer. Very easy to do. It'll take you 5 seconds. Quick text message works great.
1: And as always, as you know, interrupt us anytime, 416-870-6400. Lines are open. We are set to go for the remainder of the half hour. It is your show, as Lior says. Want to talk about this. So lots of, we talk about things that people have no clue when it comes to termination and severance. They just assume it's, we go in the office, you get the banker's box, you get the letter, please sign this, have a nice day, it's been good knowing you. There's so much more you need to know. For instance, Lior, let's get this started even before we get to a break. By contacting the government, which is a natural reaction, after you lose your job, you could lose almost all of your severance. That is going to shock people.
2: Isn't that like the idea of that kind of insane, right? Yeah. I lost my job. There's a Ministry of Labor that gives me a 1-800 number, toll-free number to call them with questions about my rights. And I call them, and by doing that, I could lose almost all my severance. I could literally lose tens of thousands of dollars. Sounds kind of crazy to say that, but here's why that is, and here's why that happens every single day. So the Ministry of Labor, when it comes to your severance, can only advise you with respect to your bare minimum entitlements, not your full severance, not your full entitlements, your minimum entitlements. So if you call the Ministry of Labor and you tell them, listen, I was let go after 4 years of employment and they're offering me 5 weeks severance, the Ministry of Labor is going to tell you that's fine. Why? Because 5 weeks is your minimum or more than your minimum entitlements. But that's wrong. Because your full legal severance could easily be 6 months' pay or more. So if you call the government, they told you 5 weeks is fine, you accept it, you're done. You would have been owed 6 months' pay. You accepted 5 weeks' pay. That's going to be thousands and thousands of dollars. Horrible. You cannot ever, ever, ever call the Ministry of Labor when it comes to your severance. Frankly, you're better off just accepting whatever your employer is offering than calling the Ministry of Labor. Of course, I don't mean that. You have to get legal advice. And do the right thing. Don't call the Ministry of Labor if you lost your job. Terrible idea.
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4: 640 Toronto, big trouble traffic, big problems on the go right now for the 404 northbound past Highway 7. An ongoing crash cleanup blocking the HOV in three left lanes, causing delays pretty well back to the 401. Get off of that highway at Finch or Steeles and use northbound Leslie. Go up to 16th Avenue and then get back onto the northbound 404. It's the all-weather drive main event. 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That's the big trouble traffic spot right now. I'm Richard Martin, 640 Toronto.
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1: You betcha. We are back. 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We all have issues from time to time in the workplace. Some are severe, some are not so severe, but you maybe just need the information, right? Make it happen. 416-870-6400. 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That is help@employmentlawyer.ca. And off air going forward, it's 1-855-821-5900. Let's keep it going. Stuff you may not know. In fact, a lot of people don't know the stuff when it comes to termination and severance. An employer, apparently Lior, can change the reason for termination after the fact or even lie about it, why they're letting you go in the first place.
2: Yeah, and you know, this honesty is the best policy. Very important, right? And it's something that we all should live by. But when it comes to employment law, at least when it comes to termination of employment, it's not really what governs. First of all, your employer does not actually have to tell you why they let you go. They don't. Your employer, so if they do tell you what they let you go and it turns out that they lied, it's also not illegal to do that. Why? It's because when it comes to employment law and being let go, it's really all about severance. If you get paid the severance that you're owed, whether your employer is being honest or dishonest or not saying anything at all, doesn't really factor in. It doesn't really matter. From a legal standpoint, if you lost your job, it's all about the severance. By the same token, if your employer tells you everything completely truthfully, they give you the exact reason and it's honest, but they don't pay you enough severance, that's a wrongful dismissal because you have to pay someone proper severance. So remember, your employer doesn't really have to tell you if you lost your job, why that is. If they could tell you it's restructuring and you know it's a lie, they pay you proper severance, that's really all that matters. The other thing, of course, as John had said, is your employer may ultimately say, initially at least say, we're going to fire you for cause, fire without cause, and then later change their mind saying it was for cause. That can happen as well, especially if they find out after the fact that you were doing something wrong. At the end of the day, it comes down to severance. That's why you hear us on the show talking about severance so often, because from a legal standpoint, that's what matters.
1: Yeah, you spend so much of your time, too, with potential clients, right, Lior, or just getting them over that hump of disbelief. Like, I don't understand why they can't fire me. I was a perfectly good employee. Why'd they fire me, Lior? Dig deep, find out, right?
2: Yeah, I probably get 30 to 40 emails a day.
1: Wow.
2: People that have lost their job, and most of them are not even necessarily talking to me about severance, or they're not even raising that. They're upset. Yeah, I never did anything wrong, or I just got this new boss. They didn't like me. They were trying to kind of push me out, and that's why they let me go. Or, you know, they told me that they're cutting costs, but I know that they're hiring other people, so I'm upset. And I get it. I would feel exactly the same way. I'm sure you would too, John. But yeah, from a legal standpoint, it's about the severance. Your employer is likely wrongfully dismissing you, but not because of what they told you, but because they owe you more severance. That's what happens in 90% of the cases.
1: Let's go back to what the kind of way we started the show. And another thing you probably know is you can sign away, and I literally mean sign away, tens of thousands of dollars in severance, and you wouldn't even realize it.
2: Yeah, and this is something that, again, I talk about a lot because it happens every day. Do you know how many times people sign off on those severance offers thinking that they're fair, thinking that they know what they're owed and that they've gotten what they're owed? And sometimes they live their whole lives almost not knowing that back when they were let go, they were owed another $75,000 and they didn't sign it. They didn't accept it. They didn't take it. They didn't pursue it. So don't do that. Please, ever, ever, ever. There's a fantastic chance that that termination letter, that severance letter that you're looking at that has some numbers on, that severance letter is not appropriate. It doesn't provide you with what you're owed. It's a lot less than what you're owed. There's a fantastic chance, 90% plus chance of that. So please don't be like so many people where they just don't know any better. They accept it. They think it's okay. And sometimes they realize later on, oh my God, that was a horrible mistake. And oftentimes they call me and I have to tell them, I can't help you. You accepted that bad severance offer and now you're kind of stuck with it. Don't let that happen to you anytime you've lost your job. Doesn't matter if you work for a month, for 10 years, for 55 years. If you lost your job, you call me, or at a minimum, just go use the severance calculator. You find that, of course, at pocketemploymentlawyer.ca.
1: I guess the part B to that, Lior, would be the fact that people say, yeah, but Lior, right at the bottom of my severance letter, it's like, I have till Friday. If I don't get it back, I'm going to get stiffed. I mean, something's better than nothing, right?
2: Yeah, there's that deadline. Probably kind of the last thing on that severance letter, you know, and it's going to be in bold letters and underlined. You better sign this by the Friday at 5 p.m. Or we're not going to give you this very generous offer they were making. Well, that deadline is just as you would expect, a pressure tactic. It's there to make you eager to sign. It's there to make you think, man, I better sign this and not even look into this, not get legal advice because I'm afraid of that deadline. It's meaningless. Your legal rights don't expire on an arbitrary date that your employer has set. They don't expire for 2 whole years. So please don't worry about that deadline. If your employer, think about it. If your employer was saying, hey, it was above board, say, we're a good employer, we're going to offer you everything that you're owed, why would they give you such a strict deadline? Yeah. Why wouldn't they say, you know, take your time, get some legal advice, no worries. We want to make sure you're well taken care of. Think about it. It's because they're trying to get away with it. They're trying to get away with paying you less. So they have to put that pressure tactic because if they give you too much time, you may realize just how much more money you're owed.
1: Again, interrupting us is no problem. We love it. 416-870-6400 to get on air and ask your questions related or unrelated to our particular topic tonight. It's all about you and the issues you're dealing with in your workplace. So call us now. You still got lots of time. Something else you might not know is there could be dozens of factors that could impact the amount of severance you're owed. We talk about three main ones, but it's a lot more expansive than that, isn't it?
2: So, John, you know, most people think there's really just one factor, which is how long I've worked there, you know, because I get 2 weeks per year, a week per year, whatever these misconceptions that people have. Of course, that's nonsense. It's not a week per year. It's not 2 weeks per year. It's a heck of a lot more. And there's quite a few factors that go into determining how much severance you're owed. The main ones, the biggest ones, the ones that are always going to apply are your age, your position, and the length of your employment. So the longer you work, the older you are, the more senior a position you have, the greater the entitlements. But there's so many other factors that have to be considered when it comes to how much severance you're owed. For example, the state of the economy. A bad economy may mean more severance. Where do you live? You know, if you work in a remote location, that can mean, again, more severance. The industry that you work in, your health. Again, if you're in bad health, it's going to be harder to find another job, means even more severance. If you were recruited from another job, again, you could be owed enhanced severance. Whether or not you signed an employment agreement, whether or not there were certain promises made to you, and on and on and on. There are so many factors that can impact your severance entitlements and usually increase your severance. So that's why it's so vital, so, so important to get legal advice if you lost your job, so we can consider all the relevant factors that apply to you and make sure that you get what you're owed. We only have one shot at it. Once you accept that severance, you can't realize, oh, wait a second, I forgot to consider something. No, it's too late. We have only one shot at it, so we have to do it right. That's why I want everyone to get that legal advice if they lost their job.
1: And that last one's really interesting, Leo. I think that shocks a lot of people because we always use the scenario of, you know, 10 guys all working on the same shop floor. They're all making the same widget on the same machines, but there might be 10 different severance levels if they all get let go at the same time. Whereas they're like, well, Bill got more than me. We've been here the same amount of time. How come I'm not equal to him? It's because of what you just mentioned, right?
2: Yeah, yeah. You know, Bill may be older, or Bill may have a medical condition, or Bill may live somewhere where he's very remote, and on and on. So there's so many factors. The fact that you have colleagues that receive more or less really has nothing to do with you. It's an individual assessment. And your entitlements are going to be different than your colleagues, and it's going to be specific to you. So don't compare yourself with others. And, you know, what I often have seen is employers kind of using the same formula for all employees. So everyone, we're going to give 2 weeks per year. Well, that probably means that all of those people have been wrongfully dismissed. So the fact that others may have received something does not affect what you're owed. You got to give me a call so we can assess that.
1: Did you know this? If you regularly work overtime, the overtime hours count when calculating that severance.
2: Yeah, so your severance has to be based on all your components of compensation, everything that you earn. It's not just your salary. It's not just your benefits, everything. So if you consistently and regularly work overtime, and get paid, that's part of your compensation. And that has to be accounted for in your severance. So if on average, I don't know, you get $10,000 a year in overtime, and we can show that that's something that you get regularly. Well, if your salary is $50,000, but you also get $10,000 in overtime, but for the purpose of severance calculation, your compensation is $60,000. And that's what we're going to use to calculate your severance. So your overtime has to be included, your vacation pay, your bonus, your stock options, your pension, commissions, all components of compensation have to be included when it comes to severance. Now, there's a good chance that your employer is not going to forget about your salary, but they may well conveniently forget about all these other components. Yep. Can't do that. They have to be included. So yet another reason, I lost count to how many there are already, but yet another reason to call and get legal advice if you lost your job.
1: Yeah, we always, you know, especially guys that are working, you know, in factory settings, they often do a lot of overtime. It can sometimes, you know, it can almost get near to what their regular salary is. It is so worth it, whether you're old school with a pen and paper, whether you have some spreadsheet on your computer, just notes on your phone, keep track of that overtime because you got to do it, right?
2: Well, I'll add a note to that. First of all, everything John said is correct, but if you're working overtime regularly and becomes a significant portion of your compensation, and then your employer says, you know what, we're going to take that away. Instead of paying you overtime, we're just going to hire someone else. Mm. And because of that, you're now making less money because you used to work overtime. Now there's no overtime. That could be a constructive dismissal. That could be the type of change that your employer is not allowed to make because you're essentially taking a pay cut. Yes. Now, if it's because of the ebbs and flows of the business is just not as busy, so you're not working as much overtime, that's okay. But if it's because of something your employer did, they took away the overtime, that could easily be a constructive dismissal.
1: This one may shock a lot of people. In Canada, it's very difficult to get compensation for hurt feelings or like emotional distress, but severance makes up for that.
2: Yeah, so, you know, employers acting badly usually don't necessarily get punished by having to pay other damages. You know, you've heard the terms punitive damages and aggravated damages. Those in Canada are fairly rare. It has to be very egregious conduct. You know, so the type of conduct that makes it to the front page of the Toronto Star, yeah, if it's that bad, it may get punitive damages. But usually just because your employer is acting inappropriately or even illegally doesn't mean that they're going to get dinged for these other damages. And even though they may have treated you badly and hurt your feelings and legitimately just not been above board, in many cases, that's not going to mean that they get punitive damages. And even in situations where they do get punitive damages, those amounts tend to be very small. Now, I'm sure a lot of us have heard of stories from south of the border. You know, someone got dinged with $300,000 in punitive damages. That just doesn't happen in Canada. Except in the most extreme and rare cases. That's why, again, we focus on severance on this show, because from a legal standpoint, that's what the law provides. It provides you for severance. But of course, John, that's not a bad thing, because severance can be as much as 2 years' pay.
1: And this last one, Lior, a lot of people who have listened for many years will know this and go, yeah, I know Lior's talked about that, but this may shock a lot of people that in some cases, the length of severance can actually be more than the length of employment.
2: Yeah, talk about things that people don't know, the vast majority of people don't know, unless, of course, you're a regular listener of the show, and that is that your length of severance can be more than the length of your employment. If you're a short service employee that's worked for a few months, your severance is going to be calculated in months, not days, not weeks. And in some cases, the number of months that you're owed could be more than the number of months that you worked. You may have only worked for 3 or 4 months and you're let go. You could be owed 5, 6, 7 months of severance. The severance could be double the length of your employment. That, of course, applies to short service employees, usually employees that are a bit more senior or a bit older. But the message and the lesson here is even short service employees, John, have significant termination entitlements.
1: Let's wrap up the evening on this Tuesday with an email. I got Jeff here. Lior says, guys, I'm a salesperson and have been with the company for 15 years. The first 8 years, I was an independent contractor, and then I became an employee. I'm 47. How much severance should I be getting?
2: So likely that all those years count as employment years. It's very likely that he was an employee for the entire 15 years and he was misclassified. So not just some years, you don't magically become an employee after being a contractor. You're probably an employee the whole time. So in a sales role after 15 years and in his 50s, he's probably going to be looking anywhere from 16 to 18 months of severance because all those years count. So I would say to him, give me a call so we can make sure that you get what you're owed.
1: And with that, we are just about out of time, but you always have the opportunity to speak to Lior and his team with any matters that are concerning you. So take full advantage of that. And to do so, the phone number first is 1-855-821-5900. 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Real simple. And finally, the website we always tell you to go to, direct you to the only one you should be using. 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And with all the other information, you'll have access to the severance calculator. 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I should be getting lots more. So use that as you will. 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And we'll catch you tomorrow night again right here at 6:30.

0: preceding was a paid commercial program. 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
1: It is what it is. 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I'd rather not think about it.
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4: This is Global News. I'm Danny Longo. Two Ontario women have been found guilty of killing a 12-year-old boy that they were trying to adopt and confining his brother. Ontario Superior Court Justice Clayton Conlin found Becky Hamber and Brandy Cooney guilty on all counts that they faced. Monty McGregor, who represents Hamber, says that his client maintains her innocence and her love for both boys, as well as her commitment to their well-being.
5: The underlying facts and the story are tragic, if not horrific. And at the very least, I hope that the surviving young boy, as well as his family, has the opportunity to move forward and move on with some sense of closure. Our client will still continue to fight for her innocence.
4: Investigators said the 12-year-old was found dead in a home in December 2022 after emergency crews were called for a child without vital signs. Fire between two Thorncliffe Park high-rises still has no timeline for containment, with crews still battling it a day later. Chief Jim Jessup said the fire began during repair work when sparks ignited leftover combustible material. Now, no injuries have been reported. Residents are safe to remain in their units, he says. Now, about 88 trucks have responded overall, with crews better prepared due to lessons learned from the 2025 fire. All repair work has been halted while the city reviews new safety plan. Prime Minister Mark Carney has named former Supreme Court Justice Louise Arbour as Canada's next Governor General.
6: The Crown is a continuous thread through our constitutional life. It is, as His Majesty himself said, a symbol of Canada in all her richness and dynamism. And the Governor General is the Crown's representative in Canada. Commander-in-Chief of the Canadian Armed Forces, steward of our traditions of peace, order, and good government.
4: In addition to her role in the Supreme Court, Arbour had a distinguished career as the UN High Commissioner for Human Rights. She also served as a prosecutor for the International Criminal Tribunals in former Yugoslavia and Rwanda. In recent years, Arbour was appointed to lead the review of the military's handling of sexual assault and misconduct. She will replace Mary Simon, whose tenure comes to an end in July. The FIFA World Cup is just over a month away, and today we got our first look at Toronto's brand new security command center. Police, fire, paramedics, and transit officials will all be stationed in the room monitoring what's happening across the city in real time using cameras, live data, and drones to keep people safe and improve emergency response times.
7: This is a true team effort. When fans arrive from every corner of the world this summer, they will find a city that is ready, a city that is safe.
4: After the FIFA World Cup ends, police will continue to use the command center for future events. And the average year-over-year home price in the GTA moved lower again in April as sales ticked up. The Toronto Regional Real Estate Board says the average selling price was down 4.9% from April 2025 to about $1.05 million. Meanwhile, it says home sales were up 7% from the same month last year. Let's take a look at the forecast from the Global News Weather Center. Mainly cloudy with showers tonight, a low of 6. Tomorrow we'll see a few showers ending late in the morning, a high of 13. Then clear overnight, a low of plus 2 on Thursday, sunshine, and a high of 13. If you want to be the first to know, sign up for breaking news alerts at globalnews.ca. I'm Danny Longo. 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
9: 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It is The Last Show, but not the last show. It's just another night of The Last Show. I know, confusing name. You'll learn a lot of things on the program this evening. You might lose a brain cell or two along the way. Here are some of the topics coming up for the show. Verified reports of scientists disappearing, passing away, vanishing, and the internet's been saying it's aliens or a government.

0: catches you when you fall. A new study looks at the hidden family networks keeping the extremely wealthy exactly where they are. Bonus, we might give you a tip to become ultra rich, though it won't be easy. That discussion towards the end of the hour. All right, those are some of the topics we're going to dive into. There will be more. You will learn more. But for now, let's jump into the show. Spirit Airlines, everyone's favorite low-cost airline, you know, the one that charged you for blinking, has suddenly shut down, gone out of business, stranding passengers, and possibly maybe raising your next ticket price. So how and why does a cheap flight company just die overnight, and what happens next? We're going to talk about that with breaking news reporter for The Hill, Max Rego. Max, welcome to the show.
1: Thanks for having me, David. Appreciate it.
0: Starting simple, how does an airline just collapse over a weekend? Like, what happens behind the scenes during those final hours, during that funeral march?
1: Yeah, well, obviously, this is a very difficult news for Spirit employees, people who fly Spirit very often. This is not something that happened overnight, though. The company has filed for Chapter 11 bankruptcy twice in the last 2 years, once in 2024 and once last year. They also tried, JetBlue attempted to acquire Spirit back in 2023. The Biden administration, the Justice Department, that is, of the Biden administration, and a lot of state attorneys general filed to block that merger, and it was successful. A federal court in Massachusetts blocked the merger back in 2024. That's been one of the cited reasons by Transportation Secretary Sean Duffy in why Spirit is shutting down. But also the company itself noted in a court filing this week that, you know, one of the reasons why it's shutting down is the high cost of jet fuel. Obviously, the war with Iran, the closure of the Strait of Hormuz by the Iranian military, that has sent oil prices skyrocketing around the world. And that also has an impact on jet fuel. So there's a lot of reasons for this. It's not just one reason alone. It's a lot of, you know, a lot at play here. And obviously, it has a lot of downstream effects for customers and employees of Spirit.
0: It does. And I want to get to that. But let's talk about the airline itself. This was an airline known for suspiciously cheap flights, for infamously no-frills service. Was it ever really a sustainable business model for this company, or were they always sort of a ticking time bomb? We have the bankruptcies, one global crisis, higher fuel prices. Other airlines aren't folding. Well, I should really just knock on wood there because maybe it could happen. But I guess the question is, were they ever really a sustainable airline, or were they kind of that ticking time bomb?
1: Well, you know, it's not to say that they were ever a significant chunk of the market. My colleague here over at The Hill, Sarah Fortinsky, she has a great story out this morning about the impact of the collapse and how it's impacting flyers and costs for the industry. Basically, you know, she noted that the airline only accounted for 3.4% of the industry. And I think it's good to note that there are other, as a whole, these low budget airlines, Spirit, Frontier. You know, I used to fly a lot. I remember when I was a kid, I flew a lot on Allegiant Air from Fort Lauderdale to Asheville. I went to summer camp in Asheville, but that was really the only opportunity. And the flights were cheap. It was a short flight. As a whole, those airlines account for a pretty significant share of the market. So whether it was sustainable, obviously there were a lot of business and macro trends that contributed to its collapse. I think it is pretty clear that just the current business environment was not very conducive to a place like Spirit, as opposed to some of these bigger airlines like United and Delta and things like that. As the cost of fuel goes up, that's going to affect people, you know, the companies that can't afford it the most.
0: There is something almost ironic here that this low-cost airline folding might somehow cause consumers that would never fly on it to pay more. How does that work? Is it because a low-budget airline competing can drive down the fares of other airlines? Is it as simple as that?
1: Yeah, it is pretty simple. It's a simple kind of supply and demand situation here where basically places like Spirit and Southwest and Frontier, they keep those prices down. They have a fair amount of flight routes all over the country. And the reality is that they were able to, by pushing prices down, by keeping prices low, they were forcing the bigger airlines, the Americans, the Deltas, the Uniteds, to not jack up their prices exorbitantly higher than what Spirit was offering. Because if you could fly a family of four, you're trying to fly from Fort Lauderdale to Atlanta, for example, Spirit's going to be $200 per person and American's going to be $400. You're probably going to pick Spirit, even though there's not as many frills associated with the flight. So that was the reason why this could have an impact on ticket costs, you know, around the country for
2: all these different airlines.
0: And yet it was cheap, but they did kind of pioneer or normalize, as I understand it, this pay for everything model where the base fare is super cheap, but you're packed in there and any perk you want, like breathing, well, maybe not breathing, but a suitcase, an assigned seat, anything you'd be upcharged for, which airlines then all pretty much implemented. Are we going to see less of that now that Spirit isn't paving the way, or that experience is really here to stay?
1: In the short term, actually, you're probably going to see more of it. So Airlines for America, which is a trade industry group representing a lot of the major both commercial carriers and also cargo carriers, they came out with a statement over the weekend when Spirit announced its collapse. They basically said that as jet fuel prices continue to go up, a lot of their carriers are going to reduce the frequency. And I'm reading from this their statement here, reducing the frequency of some routes, retiring older aircraft, increasing checked bag fees, raising fares when necessary. So they're really trying to boost their profits amid higher costs with the war with Iran and those higher oil prices and jet fuel prices. So in the short term, who's to say, you know, what's going to happen with those extra fares and fees? But in the immediate term, those may increase, especially with the checked bags.
0: Now, for the flight attendants, the pilot, the staff, even the passengers who going into the weekend had their jobs all set to go, for passengers, their flights all booked. What was it like for them on the ground? Just mass confusion? I mean, this announcement came early in the morning, just before operations were about to start.
1: Yeah, so obviously there's still, you know, I have not spoken to any Spirit employees or any Spirit travelers directly, but I do know that a lot of these other airlines are pitching in to help out. I know that on Saturday, the Department of Transportation announced that United, Delta, Southwest, and JetBlue were offering, they were capping prices for Spirit customers. United was doing it for 72 hours, same with Southwest. Delta was actually doing it for 5 days, and United was offering it for 2 weeks online. So for JetBlue and Southwest, that offer basically expires today. I mean, it's been 3 days since that notice went out. But a lot of, you know, passengers, I mean, you know, there's been reports in CBS News and local outlets around the country, NBC News, just basically saying how chaotic it has been at these airports for travelers and customers. It does seem like a lot of their travel plans have been put back on track, but, you know, it remains to be seen how much, you know, what percentage of those customers and employees have fully, you know, been made whole.
0: Bottom line, what would you want people to know about this collapse of really an airline that got a lot of bad rap throughout the years?
1: Yeah, I would say, you know, keep the employees of the airline, you know, in your considerations. I mean, obviously, it always sucks to have your company basically go out of business and be out of a job. Hopefully some of these airlines are able to take on some of these employees when they have need and when they have, you know, opportunities to, but yeah, keep those employees and, you know, those workers in your concerns.
0: Max Rego is a breaking news reporter for The Hill. Max, I've enjoyed the chat. Thanks for being on the show.
1: Thanks, David. Appreciate it.
0: Coming up next, the strange case of scientists disappearing. You may have heard about it in the news, and the internet thinks it's a government conspiracy, but is the internet right?
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0: 640 Toronto, big trouble traffic. Eastbound 401 in the Express at Victoria Park. Two right lanes blocked with a stall, leaving a delay all the way from Dixie Road. Once you get to about Yonge Street, that's where you definitely want to get yourself into the collector lanes. 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

0: and conspiracy headlines around these disappearing scientists. But what these people aren't doing is connecting it to King Tut erroneously, because that's where we have to start.
1: Exactly. You should always start with King Tut. And so that's what we're going to do here. We're going to do it right, finally, because, I mean, this story has been out for a while. It's got some legs. I mean, you've even talked about it before. But we haven't covered the King Tut angle, and that's what we're hitting today.
0: So when scientists, archaeologists, paleontologists, geologists, psychiatrists, who actually does the digging of a pyramid to discover King Tut? What field is this? Archaeology. Okay, see, I know what I'm talking
1: about.
0: Grave robbing. Yep. Yeah, there's that. If you do it for a nation state and put it in a museum, is it grave robbing?
1: Then it's grave pilfering, because it's fancier.
0: Okay. Anyway, the scientists who were all involved in that allegedly had this curse and disappeared. And this narrative of scientists disappearing and people coming up with conspiracy theories is not new, Nathan.
1: Yeah, this is a pattern that we've seen a bunch of times. And so let's go back to the curse of King Tut for a second. So 1922, the tomb of Egyptian pharaoh Tutankhamun gets dug up by the British. And the expedition is financed by a guy called Lord Carnarvon. And he was alongside archaeologist Howard Carter when the tomb door was opened. And that chamber gets exposed to the rest of the world for the first time in thousands of years. And this was huge news. This was a pop culture phenomenon. They called it Tutmania. I mean, fashion and design and art and architecture. Everybody wanted a piece of ancient Egypt when this happened.
0: It was hot. When was this exactly?
1: 1922.
0: Okay. Yeah, I remember it well.
1: What a time it was. And then the curse kicked in. Lord Carnarvon, the guy who financed the whole thing, he dies a few months later after a mosquito bite becomes infected. I mean, that seems awfully suspicious, a mosquito bite taking down a guy. And some of the British newspapers published an addition to this story that there was a horrible and dire curse that would be placed on anyone who had disturbed this tomb. Now, the curse wasn't based on Ethiopian. The curse wasn't based on Egyptian history or any hieroglyphics that had been found alongside Tutankhamun, but it was based on the claims of an English author named Marie Corelli, who was a best-selling writer and kind of esoteric enthusiast.
0: Okay, and she came up with this idea of King Tut's curse or the curse of the pharaohs, or is this before that even?
1: No, this is basically when she comes up with it. And other influencers at the time piped up. Arthur Conan Doyle, the author of Sherlock Holmes, he claimed that, yes, this is evidence of an evil elemental spirit that would haunt and kill anybody associated with the opening of this tomb. And it wasn't just Lord Carnarvon. There was a bunch of other people who died. There was an Egyptian prince, Ali Kamel Fahmy Bey. He visited the tomb and then got shot dead a year later. Sir Archibald Douglas Reed, he was asked to x-ray the corpse of Tutankhamun, and he dies in 1924, just 2 years later. There was a wealthy financier, George J. Gould. He was at the opening of the tomb, dies of pneumonia in 23. Arthur Mace was a member of the excavation team, dies of pneumonia in 28. And there was a British major general named Lee Stack, and he was shot and killed in Cairo in 1924. And at this point, people are saying, look at this. They are dropping like flies. This is suspicious. This is bizarre. This is weird. There has to be some kind of explanation for this.
0: So before we get into why these conspiratorial explanations don't work, let's talk about why they do work and what people thought the explanation was.
1: Well, there was a couple of possible explanations. One, maybe some kind of angry guardian spirit. Maybe there was some kind of, they had angered the Egyptian gods. But also people tried to come up with more earth-based explanations, like maybe there was some kind of strange bacteria in that tomb. And then when it had been opened, that bacteria, which hadn't been exposed to people in thousands of years, people breathed it in, and that was causing all of this death.
0: I'm legit scared of that for Arctic expeditions that uncover some corpse of a woolly mammoth that had some ancient bacteria. I know there's no basis for this, but it is a fear of mine.
1: I mean, it makes some sense. There's probably some frozen bacteria. Things warm up, things start to get released. So there was supernatural and natural explanations for this curse. But then, as I think you've been sort of thinking this whole time, what if there isn't actually a curse at all? Mm. Because the thing is, that Egyptian prince, he was shot dead by his wife. And they were famous for constantly arguing and fighting. The guy who was asked to x-ray the corpse of Tutankhamun and died in 24, he died from metastatic skin cancer from working with early x-ray equipment.
0: Yeah, early x-rays were not, people who did them did not protect themselves from radiation.
1: No, exactly. And so

0: that isn't that suspicious. That British Major General who was shot and killed in Cairo, he wasn't at the tomb during the opening. It had nothing to do with the excavation. He was just a guy who was shot.
1: And didn't, like, the British and the Egyptians have a lot of conflict around that era, culminating in, like, some Suez Canal crisis? Like, wouldn't it be likely for a soldier to end up in some sort of conflict in Egypt if they were British at the time?
0: Yeah, absolutely. Either through some kind of altercation or assassination. Like, all of this is pretty common. And Howard Carter, the guy who actually opened the tomb and got the corpse of Tutankhamun out of the sarcophagus, he ended up living for another 16 years and died at 64. So when a famous magician and skeptic James Randi looked into the curse, he went through a list of all the people who were present at the opening of the tomb, and he figured out when they died. And he said the average age of their death was 73 years, which is actually slightly better than the typical life expectancy for a British person at the time.
1: So it's not the Pharaoh's curse, it's the Pharaoh's blessing. You'll live a long life.
0: Exactly. You get to live a little bit longer before you die of pneumonia. Like, there's basically just no statistically significant difference in mortality between people who were present for the opening of the tomb and just a random selection of other British people. So then the question is, why is the curse so believable? Why did we grab onto it so quickly as an explanation?
1: Yeah, it's like a conclusion shopping around for evidence. And to the two pneumonia cases, like, pneumonia was very deadly back in that age. We didn't have, like, treatment options, you know. But it just sounds like another example of a fanciful conclusion, of a wild conclusion shopping for evidence. And so when people do die, we say, hey, this is evidence. And then we ignore the people that don't die. You know, we ignore the fact that the average length of life of a person who opened that tomb was longer than everyone else.
0: Yeah, I mean, pneumonia used to take a lot of people. My grandma called it the old man's friend because it would come and take you out in the middle of the night.
1: Yeah.
0: And so exactly as you say, there's, you know, we often look for the cause. We take a bunch of stuff that happens and we say, what is the cause for this? When actually what we should be asking is, what are the causes for these things? Because some of the curse victims, alleged curse victims, they died of disease or illness or murder or whatever. No real connection there. Also, there's the classic mistake we make, the post hoc ergo propter hoc. Because something happens after something else, we think it must have been caused by that thing. But just because something happens after an event or an incident doesn't mean the event or incident caused it to happen. I mean, I remember a day when I turned on my stereo and then a small earthquake hit Toronto. Mm-hmm. And for a brief second, you're like, oh, man, I had my stereo up way too loud. It caused an earthquake.
1: You know, the day that me and my ex-wife separated, I put on underwear. Does me wearing underwear cause people to leave me?
0: Absolutely, yes. You should stop immediately. And I mean, there's cherry picking. Like you said, we note the cases where people died. We ignore all of the many cases of people not dying. And the main thing here that I think is important is something we call the narrative fallacy. So the narrative fallacy is we love a good story. We are a sucker for a yarn. But we sometimes confuse how compelling and interesting a story is with how likely or possible it is.
1: So I wonder how this applies to the disappearing scientists today, because there are people that have died and it seems fishy. Are we too quick to jump to a conclusion with that?
0: Well, see, this is what we're going to need to figure out. We're going to need to look at some of what's happened here and decide, is there something sinister here? Or is this the classic mistakes that we often make that are building a story that isn't really true?
1: All right. When we come back from the break with Nathan Radke on Conspiracy Corner, we're going to talk about the current news of disappearing and dying scientists and see if there's a conspiracy there using the lesson of King Tut, which is, I feel like we should use for every interview. The lessons of King Tut applied today. Maybe that should just be the name of the show, Nathan. Check out Nathan's podcast. It's called The Uncover Up Conspiracy Cast. We'll be back with him in just a moment.
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1: A handful of scientists have died or disappeared. The news has been reporting it, and the internet is all up in arms, claiming conspiracies about UFOs, cover-ups, secret government knowledge. But are these people just spotting patterns that aren't there? Are they inventing stories? I am here with Nathan Radke, who hosts the Uncover Up Conspiracy Cast, a wonderful podcast about conspiracy theories. Nathan is a professor of conspiracy studies at Humber Polytechnic. Nathan, welcome back to the show.
0: Hey, always happy to be on.
1: We were talking about King Tut, about scientists dying and disappearing after the tomb opened. But then looking at it, when we actually looked at the data and who was there when the tomb got opened and the grave got arguably robbed, these people lived longer than most on average. There was no secret curse, secret bacteria, secret government conspiracy. Is that same thing happening where people are looking at dying scientists today? Coincidences, people die. And then saying that, hey, there's a secret government program going on.
0: Well, I think this hit the news cycle as hard as it did because of one person in particular who was a high profile case who had connections with UFOs and military ties. And that's the general, Neil McCasland, because he was for a while. I mean, he's been retired for 13 years, but he was the commander of the Air Force Research Lab at Wright-Patterson Air Force Base. And to anybody who has a conspiratorial mindset like myself, that's really significant because of the history of that particular base. Going back to the 1940s, Wright-Patterson was the location of a lot of Air Force projects looking into flying saucers and UFOs, Blue Book and Sign and Grudge. And so it's not surprising that when somebody with that kind of background goes missing, that it makes the news. But then once that made the news, people started looking for other examples, and people started to find other examples. There had been a woman who had been working on high-tech alloys at Aerojet Rocketdyne. A firm has close ties to the American government, and she had also gone missing 8 months earlier. And once those two came out, then everyone just started pouring through all sorts of files of missing people or people who had died or people who had been murdered or allegedly taken their own lives. And people started to see a pattern of scientists who had been working in defense or in space who all of a sudden had either gone missing or had died.
1: I gotta say, if you look at the list of people that have gone missing or are they deceased, it looks kind of fishy, you know, not unlike looking at the scientists who disappeared after opening King Tut's tomb. What are some of the explanations that people are saying before we get into how we ought to look at this and what lessons we should have learned from past conspiracies?
0: Well, I mean, the speculation, as you would expect, has been pretty wild. One of the people who had died tragically, she had been before her death. She had been talking about being in contact with humans from like thousands of years in the future. Time traveling humans who had come back from the future to our present in order to warn us about an upcoming Armageddon. And so as soon as you introduce things like time travel or, you know, some kind of post-human existence, like the speculations at that point had just gone like full on. And this is one of the things that you tend to see when there doesn't tend to be actual good evidence. The speculation has a lot more room to roam and they get wilder and like stranger.
1: Is that a common thing in conspiracy theories when there's an absence of concrete evidence that the claims get wilder and wilder?
0: Oh, yeah, absolutely. You take something like JFK's assassination and, you know, there's actually some pretty strange evidence there, some very compelling evidence there. And so things have started to focus in on, okay, was it, you know, CIA, were there mafia, that kind of thing. But if you have something that there's basically no evidence for at all, then people can just sort of superimpose whatever kind of thing that they're thinking of at the time onto a blank slate. And then you've got yourself some wild speculation, which is what we're having with this one.
1: Okay. Any other theories like secret government programs covering up things governments have been working on? I know during the Cold War, you could have a conspiracy theory where like the Russians are preventing the Americans from building weapons, so they'll kill their weapon scientists and vice versa. The Americans would kill the Russian engineers working on nuclear bombs, things like this. Is there a threat of that to this?
0: Well, because there seems to be a link between defense and space, there has been kind of a lot of trends about, well, this has got to have to do with aliens or UFOs or some kind of imminent reveal by the government that they're going to finally disclose the fact that they've been in contact with alien life. This sort of thing is absolute catnip to people who have been following like sort of older conspiracies that have been going on since 1970s and 80s. And this fits in so well at first. It appears to fit in so well with a lot of those conspiracies about government cover-ups and assassinations and false flags and all of those kind of things.
1: All right, we've got our parade, we've got the setup, we've got scientists disappearing who are working on various government projects, space projects, research, we've got suicides, we've got murders, we've got disappearances. You can rain on my parade now, Nathan. How should we be interpreting this news?
0: Well, I mean, the first thing is to recognize that, yeah, there is tragedy here. There are tragedies in these stories. There are deaths. There is loss. But what's amazing to me is that a friend of mine who is a nuclear scientist with top secret clearance, she's been getting all sorts of texts from people asking if she's okay. People are writing her. It's like, oh, no, have you disappeared? Have you gone missing? Like, are you going to be all right? And she is kind of irritated by this story because she says it reveals a complete lack of understanding of how research is done, of how science is done, of how these industries actually work. Because, again, while all these disappearances and deaths are tragic, it's unlikely there's a single cause for all of them. And particularly in these cases where the ties between the missing and the dead people are very tenuous at best. I'm not seeing any evidence that they work closely together or even knew each other. I mean, they were all in aerospace research or defense, but that's an enormous ecosystem in the United States. We're talking literally hundreds of thousands of people. I mean, when we looked at King Tut's tomb, you know, there was a few dozen people there and some weird stuff happened. when you're talking about an ecosystem of 700,000 people, there's going to be, just statistically, there's going to be some people that go missing or take their own lives through suicide or are murdered.
1: And is it another case of like a conspiratorial conclusion shopping for evidence, which is to say people who believe in a King Tut curse then going back and trying to find evidence for it, ignoring all the counter evidence?
0: And there's certain parts of the story that make that more likely. The Air Force is involved. And of course, as soon as you have the Air Force, that things get conspiratorial very quickly, in part because of the, you know, the shenanigans the Air Force has gotten up to over the years, because you've got Wright-Patterson Air Force Base, you've got advanced alloy research, rocket companies, NASA. All that stuff makes it more tempting to start looking for conspiratorial angles. But the truth is, if you went looking for fast food employees that had been killed or gone missing in the last 3 years, you'd find way more than 10. But that doesn't mean there's some sort of Mayor McCheese-related secret plot that's going on. I mean, the truth is, at this point, there's no suspicious links between these disappearances. And it's really important to remember that these are real people with real lives and families and loved ones. It's really, really hard on people when somebody close to them goes missing or is killed or takes their own life. And then that event gets tied up into conspiracy speculation.
1: Yeah, like, leave these people alone. I imagine there's internet people contacting these families or publishing stories about them. And it's just awful. Like, you've already lost your loved ones.
0: Yeah, you'll lose your loved one, sometimes maybe to suicide, and then all of a sudden you're forced to confront them getting like thrown in your face in the media and all sorts of strange speculation. I mean, the worst example of that is what happened to the parents of kids killed at Sandy Hook. When that event was accused of being a false flag, these parents who had lost their children were now being harassed by people who were accusing the parents of being actors, of not having like real lives. And so not only did they lose their kids, but then they had to spend years being accused of being government stooges by people like Alex Jones. And this is the harmful aspect of some of this speculation.
1: So bottom line, how would you recommend people interpret headlines about these disappearing scientists? Because I don't think it's going away, at least not for the next couple of weeks.
0: I've been really surprised at the degree to which this has gotten a lot of traction. And it's understandable. We live in suspicious times. Like, things do happen. You and I lived through bits of the Cold War where, you know, there were assassination plots.
1: Pre-order conspiracy theory professor Nathan Radke's upcoming book. It's called Uncover Up, How to Think Clearly in the Age of Conspiracy. That's available wherever books are sold. Nathan, it's been a joy having you. Thanks for being here.
0: Always have to be on.
1: After the break, what if the real secret to staying rich isn't just about the money, but who you're related to? A new study reveals how elite family networks protect their own wealth and power across generations. How does that all work? We'll teach you about it in a few moments' time.
15: Don't let the conversation end here. Join the chaos on social media at lastshow.pizza. Follow, tag, DM us, or just judge our posts. 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
16: Toronto, big trouble traffic. We've got problems on the westbound 403 at Huron, Ontario. There's a stalled vehicle that's sitting in the center lane. It's leaving a really heavy delay in the area. Best way to get around that, you may just want to get off the 403 at Eglinton. Take that over to Huron, Ontario and rejoin the 403. When the North calls, a Northlander answers. 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That's the big trouble traffic spots right now. I'm Laurie Turcotte, 640 Toronto.
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14: Here's an interesting one. Ever wondered exactly how the rich stay rich? It's not just about money, but things like marriages, friendships, and family ties all can work together to protect people's wealth and pass power on from one rich person to another. Let's discuss this with someone who's researched it. She's a sociologist at MIT, and her name is Shay O'Brien. Shay, welcome to the show.
15: And thanks for having me.
14: So let's start simple, defining a term. Kinship interlocks. What would that look like at the dinner table level? Like, who's sitting next to who? What exactly is this?
15: Yeah, great question. So this is a term I came up with to describe a kind of family configuration that combines people with great wealth, status, and power. So you could think, like, hypothetically at a dinner table, you've got a debutante, a senator, a billionaire, and their random cousin. Like, if they're all family with each other, that would be a kinship interlock because they've all got theoretical, like, access to wealth, status, and power through their family members, even if individually they don't have all of those themselves.
14: So, and it kind of sounds like a corporate board or like a team at work where everyone kind of supports each other. Are the ultra rich and their families kind of like corporate networks? Like, how would it all work?
15: That's a great question, because actually this term kinship interlocks is a reference to this classic term in social science called board interlocks or corporate interlocks, which is basically like when organizations overlap through shared board members. I think that and a kinship interlock is about family. And I think that the similar idea here is that, like, when elites are cohesive, like when they're really closely connected to each other socially, it makes a difference for the rest of us. And I think when it comes to families, They tend to collaborate, even if they fight over inheritance or that sort of thing, they tend to collaborate in terms of producing upper class heirs. So like if they've got a nephew or something who needs a job, they'll all help out. Or, you know, someone gets into a bit of trouble with the law, they'll help out with that because it's really a family based project of upper class persistence.
14: I sort of think of wealth, and I think most people do, as like just numbers on a screen, money in a bank account. We've just got one rich person over there and that's the end of it. That's your ultra wealthy, boom, done. But what I'm hearing is it's more like invisible threads that kind of connect people within a family or a group. Is that a better way to think of
15: it? Absolutely. Yeah, I think like we tend to think about and talk about elites as like these individual multi-billionaires or politicians. But one thing about elites is that they really love to marry each other. Like they marry each other all the time. This is true throughout history, like across time and space. And so what happens really quickly is these sorts of hairballs of family will form. And it means that senators and, you know, millionaires, CEOs, they all are pretty closely connected to each other through family. I think this has implications for a lot of things about how our society works.
14: Well, let's dig into what some of those implications are. Like, basically, you're saying no matter how I do at work, no matter whether, I don't know, I get lucky on the stock market, it's the lack of invisible threads that are going to kind of keep me not rich, and vice versa. I may not do very well at work or something, but if I'm well connected, I'm going to sort of stay connected into a rich group.
15: Yeah, I think sort of like that. You can think about it sort of like, you know, like a diversified wealth portfolio is more durable than if you've got like all your eggs in one company basket. Sort of like if you've got a lot of different kinds of resources spread throughout your family, then probably your family's going to be more resiliently elite than if it's like everything's concentrated in one person. So like if, you know, one person loses their fortune, if they've got like a lot of power and status in their family, it's easier to get that money back than if they're all they had was money within that one singular tycoon.
14: Interesting. Like the connections you have will get you a great job again or get you an opportunity that would make you rich again, even if you've lost it.
15: Exactly. At least it's more likely to than if you didn't have those at all.
14: So are most people thinking and framing the ultra wealthy and rich people kind of wrong when they think about how they are rich?
15: I mean, I think that it's not wrong. It's like one way to look at it. It's true that in these families, like often there's one person who has more money or power than the rest of them. But I think if we're thinking about really the long-term dynamics of like political and economic domination, you've really got to think about family ties because people die. So like the money's got to go somewhere, the power's got to go somewhere. And even those individual tycoons and stuff, the way that they like tend to entrench their power and wealth is by giving jobs and wealth to their close family members. So my friend Doran Schiffer-Seba, he studies how family fortunes get entrenched in the U.S. today through family wealth offices. And one thing that happens, if you want to keep your money, you've got to put all of it in like a labyrinth of trusts and other like, you know, legal entities that are attached to different family members to keep it secure and like safe from taxation. It's like really interesting work. I highly recommend it.
14: Yeah. And we talk about it a lot in Hollywood with like actors, children, you know, sort of having really good careers and being well connected. Is that a fair parallel?
15: Totally. Yeah. The whole Nepo baby debate.
14: Yes.
15: I think it's a similar, the kind of outrage at this idea that we've got like celebrities and politicians who are the children of celebrities and politicians, I think really speaks to the central concern of like elite persistence. Like how do some families manage to stay elite and upper class for a long time when others don't? Because people see like the presence of Nepo babies as evidence that maybe we don't have a fair meritocracy after all.
14: But this already existed in like traditional business world forever, basically.
15: Absolutely. It's just simply like much easier to become an elite if your parents and aunts and uncles and grandparents are elite of any kind.
14: Sure. Let's talk about how that works a little bit. These networks you form when you're part of a very wealthy family, like how do they protect your, I don't know, your social, your economic, even your legal risks?
15: Yeah. I mean, I think in a bunch of different ways, it depends on the circumstances. So I talk about these two mechanisms in the paper, protect and propel. So like if you're in a kinship interlock, so if you've got like a lot of wealth, status and power in your family, the kind of like intimate exchange of those things within your family is going to protect you from all kinds of risk. And it'll also propel you into more resources. So it gives you opportunities. So that means like in the protect sense, if something goes wrong, these different kinds of resources and family members can come in to help you out. And also in the propel sense, it can propel you into more opportunities. So, and make introductions for you, give you an opportunity to make business deals, that sort of thing.
14: Are these networks basically gatekeeping who gets to belong to the ultra wealthy class, making it more like basically inaccessible to everybody else?
15: Yeah, I think that's kind of a complicated question, depending on like how the economic situation at the time. But in general, yes, for sure. I think that it's a gatekeeping mechanism. Absolutely.
14: And how intentional do you think this is? Do you think these wealthy families are consciously engineering this network to, and cutting off everyone else? Or is it more just like a subconscious, this is the way culture works, this is the way our culture works?
15: Yeah. I mean, another fascinating question. I think that a lot of times, my impression is that elites tend to, they're just thinking about like wanting to get their niece into Harvard or that sort of thing. Like they're like just thinking about their family members. A lot of time this is an act of love and care for the young people in their family or for their wayward brother, that sort of thing. I don't know if they're necessarily thinking like, I want to prevent other people from getting into Harvard. And there's also like a lot of elites tend to think that this is not a zero sum game. So like a rising tide lifts all boats. It's a sort of economic ideology that I think is really helpful psychologically for elites.
14: As but how true is that?
15: It's not true. It's not true. But I think that it definitely helps like bolster them morally, like for what they're about to do.
14: For someone who isn't born into one of these networks, which I assume is most people, is there any realistic way like to enter it or what should they know about it?
15: Yeah, I mean, of course, there are always people who are new to wealth and power, like even in an aristocratic society, there were people who rose through the ranks. It might be extremely unlikely, but it happens. And I think that this is part of how elite persistence works. So like if there's a truly new money person, they'll often marry into old wealth, or their children or grandchildren will. So they become part of this big elite family hairball. And I think in terms of like how to do it, there's a lot of studies about the different channels for amassing wealth and power when you weren't born into it. I would question whether that's like, you know, a goal people should really be pursuing, but...
14: Yeah, I'm not going to leave my partner to try to find a rich spouse. Although, you know, I would never do that. Miranda, I'm sorry for even saying. Well, I've enjoyed the chat, Shay. Thanks for joining me on the show.
15: Yeah, thank you so much for having me.
14: Coming up next, three have perished on a cruise after a suspected hantavirus scare. So how safe are these ships, really? And should you be worried about hantavirus?
16: Got a thought that's too good to keep to yourself? Call us anytime, toll free in the U.S. and Canada at 1-888

0: David Cooper.
1: Forty Toronto, big trouble traffic northbound on the 410 at Queen Street. We've got a stall vehicle. It's blocking the left lane. Unfortunately, it's left a delay all the way from Steeles Avenue. Save some time by getting off the 410 at Steeles. Take West Drive up to Queen Street and jump back on the 410. 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That's a big trouble traffic spots right now. I'm Laurie Turcotte, 640 Toronto.
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10: 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And Dwayne said, "For all of this, for The Refuge. 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
11: This is Global News. I'm Danny Longo. The Crown attorney hopes that today's conviction of 2 Ontario women and the killing of a 12-year-old boy will bring some accountability. But Monica McKenzie says that no outcome could repair the harm caused by the women's actions.
12: This was an exceptionally tragic case with a profound impact on many people. A child's life was taken and another child suffered significant abuse over a number of years.
11: The 2 women were found guilty of killing the 12-year-old boy they were trying to adopt. The pair were also charged with multiple offenses, including forcible confinement related to the boy's younger brother. A lawyer for one of the women says that his client maintains her innocence and her love for both boys. Months after a fire inside the walls stumped Toronto fire services and displaced residents around the holidays, crews are back to deal with another fire at the same complex. Today, Toronto's fire chief provided an update on what caused this latest fire at the Thorncliffe Park high-rises and answered questions about potential evacuations.
13: The fire was caused by workers in the building doing remedial work and repair work and restoration work from the original fire in a unit on the 7th floor. It was caused by sparks from a saw cutting into concrete that caused the 10-test insulation to again catch fire.
11: Fire Chief Jim Jessup said there's still no timeline on when the current fire will be extinguished, but says about 15 fire units remain on scene. No injuries have been reported, and he says that residents can shelter in place or evacuate if they choose. The area had been sealed off after the previous fire, helping limit smoke spread this time around. Prime Minister Mark Carney has tapped a retired Supreme Court justice to become Canada's next Governor General.
0: I'm very pleased to announce that on my recommendation, His Majesty has approved the appointment of the Honourable Louise Arbour as the 31st Governor General of Canada.
11: Arbour will replace Mary Simon, who became Canada's first Indigenous Governor General when Justin Trudeau named her for the role in 2021. Governors General typically only hold office for about 5 years. The accomplished former jurist is fluently bilingual and has served as a UN Human Rights Commissioner. A funeral service will be held tomorrow for an OPP officer who was killed while on duty in Cobourg. Family will honor Sergeant Brandon Malcolm during a private service at the Cobourg Community Center. Malcolm died last Monday evening in a single-vehicle motorcycle crash on the 401 near the Burnham Street exit. Anyone who wishes to express condolences can send flowers directly to the community center or sign a book of condolence at the OPP detachment in Brighton. And drivers should brace for more sticker shock at the pump tomorrow. Enpro is expecting gas prices to jump up to 10 cents a liter overnight to $1.95.9 at most GTA stations. Last time drivers saw prices this high was back in June of 2022 due to a surge in demand following the pandemic. A look at the forecast from the Global News Weather Center. Mainly cloudy and windy with showers tonight. A low of 6 tomorrow. Cloudy with a few showers. A high of 12. Then a 40% chance of rain overnight. A low of plus 4. On Thursday, sunny and a high of 13. If you want to be the first to know, sign up for breaking news alerts at globalnews.ca. I'm Danny Longo. This is Global News.
14: Translating brilliance

hour on the last show. Calling all extroverts, listen up. For years, we've assumed that the quiet introvert is the best listener out there. But a new study says talkative ones might actually have an edge. We'll dig into that study that says extroverts are better listeners in about 10 minutes' time. Then after that,